Some of them are just really catchy and good, if you know what I mean. So, and then after the halfway break, I've got a couple of announcements to make that I'll make real quick about a guest that I have on next week. A national recording artist out of Nashville is going to be on with me, and also going to be talking about the new schedule where we're going to have a Thursday live classic vinyl show as well. But that show is going to be a call-in. You can call in. You can request music. It's going to be a hoot. A hoot. All right, so let's get it going. Not going to be a lot of clips or facts or talking today or anything like that. Just going to be a lot of fun and a lot of cool music. All right, to start it off, this was one that, like I said, you couldn't turn the radio on back in the first half of the 70s without hearing this song from Carl Douglas, and it was a song called Kung Fu Fightin'.

0: Hello, everyone. This is your Action News reporter with all the news that is news across the nation on the scene at the supermarket. There seems to have been some disturbance here. Pardon me, sir. Did you see what happened?
1: Yeah, I did. I was standing over here by the tomatoes, and here he come, running through the pole beans, through the fruits and vegetables, naked as a jaybird. And I hollered over to Ethel. I said, "Don't look, Ethel!" And it's too late. She'd already been in since.
2: Here he comes.
1: Boogie-dad, boogie-dad.
2: There he goes.
1: Boogie-dad, boogie-dad.

0: station. Pardon me, sir. Did you see what happened?
1: Yeah, see. I was just in here getting my tires checked, and he disappeared out of the traffic. Come streaking around the grease right there. Didn't have nothing on but a smile. I looked in there, and Ethel was getting her cold drink. I hollered, "Don't look, Ethel!" And it's too late. She'd already been mooned. Flashed her right there in front of the shop. So.
2: Yeah, Chris.
1: Boogity, boogity.
2: Yeah.

0: at the gym covering the disturbance at the basketball playoff. Pardon me, sir. Did you see what happened?
1: Yeah, thief. Hey, Tom, I was just going down there to get Ethel a snow cone. Here he come, right out of the cheap seats. Dribbling. Right down the middle of the court. Didn't have on nothing but his PS. Made a hook shot and got out through the concession stand. I hollered up at Ethel. I said, "Don't look, Ethel!" And it was too late. She'd already got a free shot. Grand set. Right there in front of the home team.
2: What is it called in the street?
1: Here it comes again. Who's that with it? Ethel.

crocodile. He gave his life for tourism. 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

0: got a condo made of stoner.
1: Yeah, right there. Okay, let's try it.

0: to make his blue eyes brown, cause don't it make my brown eyes blue. And that's all I got. How do you like it?
1: Oh, that's good.
0: It's like a protest tune, man.
1: Yeah, I dig that, man.
0: Yeah.
1: But you know, while you were singing that, I wrote another tune. You know?
0: Oh, yeah?
1: Yeah, it's like the same thing, only different. You know? Do you want to hear it?
0: Yeah.
1: It's like a little more rock and roll.
0: All right,
1: that,
0: we'll get down.
1: It's something like this here.
0: Mexican-Americans like to answer telephones and say hello to whoever's on the other end.
1: Beaners,
0: that's a tonto.
1: Beaners gonna eat beans. Yeah. Beaners gonna...
0: Oh, Donna. Hey, baby. Hey, I was just thinking about you. Oh, hey, wait a minute. The blood's rushing from my head. I'm gonna pass out. Hey, what you doing?
2: Breaker 1-9, this here's Rubber Duck. You got a copy on me, Pig

Christmas thinks that you and a Kenworth pulling logs. Cab over Pete with a reefer on and a Jimmy hauling hogs. We's heading for Bear on I-10 about a mile out of Shaky Town. I says, Pig Ben, this here's a rubber duck, and I'm about to put the hammer.

time we got into Tulsa Town, we had 85 trucks in all. But there's a roadblock up on the Cloverleaf, and them bears was wall to wall. Yeah, them Smokies as thick as bugs on a bumper. They even had a bear in the air. I says, calling all trucks, this here's Duck. We about to go 100.

0: Interstate 44 like a rocket slid on rails. We tore up all of our swindle sheets and left them setting on the scales. By the time we hit that Chi-Town, them bears was getting smart. They'd brought up some reinforcements from the Illinois National Guard. Yeah, there was armored cars and tanks and jeeps and rigs of every size. Them chicken coops was full of bears and choppers filled the skies. Well, we shot the line and we went for broke with 1,000 screaming trucks and 11 long-haired friends of Jesus in a chartreuse microbus.
1: Yeah, Sidebuster, listen, you want to put that microbus in there behind that suicide junkie? Yeah, he's all dynamite. He needs all the help he can get.
0: Yeah, we laid a strip for the Jersey Shore, prepared to cross the line. I could see the bridge was lined with bears, but I didn't have a doggone dime. I says, Big Pen, this here's a rubber duck. We just ain't gonna pay no toll. So we crashed the gate doing 98. I says, let them truckers roll 10-4.

My pappy said, son, you're going to drive me to drinking if you don't stop driving that hot rod Lincoln. Have you heard the story of the hot rod race with the Fords and Lincolns was setting the pace? That story is true, I'm here to say I was driving that Model A. It's got a Lincoln motor and it's really souped up. That Model A body makes it look like a pup's got 8 cylinders and uses them all. Got overdrive, just won't stall. With a 4-barrel carb and a dual exhaust, with 4 living gears you can really get lost. Got safety tubes, but I ain't scared. The brakes are good, tires fair. Pulled out of San Pedro late one night, the moon and the stars was shining bright. We was driving up Grapevine Hill, passing cars like they was standing still. All of a sudden, in a wink of an eye, a Cadillac sedan passed us by and said, boys, it's the mark for me. By then, the taillight was all you could see. Now the fellas ribbed me for being behind, so I thought I'd make the Lincoln unwind. Took my foot off the gas, and man alive, I shoved it on down into overdrive. Wound it up to 110, my speedometer said that I hit top end. My foot was blue, like lead to the floor. That's all there is, and there ain't no more. Now the boys all thought I lost my sense, and telephone poles looked like a picket fence. They said, slow down, I see spots. The lines on the road just look like dots. Took a corner, sideswiped the truck, crossed my fingers just for luck. My fenders was clicking the guardrail post. The guy beside me was white as a ghost. Smoke was coming from out of the back when I started to gain on that Cadillac. Knew I could catch him, I thought I could pass. Don't you know by then we'd be low on gas. We had flames coming from out of the side. Feel the tension, man, what a ride. I said, look out, boys, I got a license to fly. And that caddy pulled over and let us by. Now all of a sudden she started knocking down in the gym. She started to rock and I looked in the mirror. Red light was blinking, the cops was after my hot rod Lincoln. They arrested me and they put me in jail and they called my pappy to throw my bail. And he said, son, you're gonna drive me to drinking if you don't stop driving that hot rod Lincoln.

0: Commander Cody and the Lost Planet, his Lost Planet Airmen. Yeah, I actually hung out with those guys. Some of the nicest guys I've ever met in the business, without any doubt about it. But yeah, that song, Hot Rod Lincoln, was a huge hit. And really, it was the only hit he ever had, that they ever had, really. They put out a couple albums, and but they're actually pretty decent. So, going to go to break in about a minute or so. We've heard Kung Fu Fighting from Carl Douglas, Brand New Key from Melanie, The Streak from Ray Stevens. We heard King Tut from Steve Martin and the Toot Uncommons. Of course, we heard Mexican Americans from none other than Cheech and Chong. We heard Convoy from C.W. McCall, Spiders and Snakes from Jim Stafford, and just then we heard Hot Rod Lincoln from Commander Cody and his Lost Planet Airmen. You know, in the early 70s, Cheech and Chong put out a lot of albums, and they sold millions upon millions. I can remember being in school and people playing those albums during lunch and during the breaks and different things. So, yeah, I mean, this stuff, it definitely brings back a whole lot of memories without any doubt. Anybody who was around in the 70s, I'm sure you may not have heard some of these for quite some time now. We'll be right back.
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0: 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And I want to ask you a question. 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
0: Welcome back. 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All right, so real quick, a couple of announcements. Starting next week, not tomorrow on Thursday, but next week on Thursday, I'm going to start doing some live shows, Classic Vinyl shows, on Thursday, same time as always. But it's going to be a little different because we're going to open up the phone lines and we're going to take some requests. So it'll be good just to talk to you guys and find out, you know, hear your stories over the air, find out what music you love, what bands you love, and all that. And you can request them, and we will play them. So it's going to be good fun, for sure. Also, next week on the Wednesday Classic Vinyl Show, 1 week from today, I'm going to be joined by Nashville recording artist Don Pettigo. Here's another Southern Indiana boy who's making it big. Guy has worked with everybody, man, including, of course, Mellencamp and Larry Crane, who was Mellencamp's guitar player for years and years, a guy that I know. But Don Pettigo will be on the show joining me next week, and he's actually releasing a brand new album this week by the name of Freetown. So you might want to look him up. You can follow him on YouTube, Don Pettigo, P-E-D-I-G-O. I'm going to play a little intro thing, just a short part of it, and then a little piece of one of his songs, so you'll know who's coming to join me next week. So check it out.

0: Well, I grew up in church. My grandfather was a minister, and so was my father. My mother played piano. I remember every night falling asleep, and she'd be playing, I remember the Boogie Woogie in particular. So I had kind of a blues bass at a very young age. And my father always played all the classic country artists like Don Williams and Johnny Cash, 8-tracks and records. So music's just always been around, and it just seemed natural to pick up the instrument. I remember writing my first song probably my junior year in high school about a girl, aren't they all, you know. I guess fast forward to 21, I had just started to play the bar circuit, cover bands and whatnot. But I was always drawn to my heroes who were songwriters, and writing for me is more like a channeling of information. It's always there, and it's kind of like just reaching it up and pulling it down and allowing that to happen.
1: All right, so that's just a little piece of some of Don Pettigo's story. And I want to play just a little piece of some of his music. Here's one of him covering Call Me the Breeze, the Lynyrd Skynyrd song. So let's check that out.

There's just a little bit of Don Pettigo, and of course, most of his songs are, of course, songs that he himself wrote, and they are fantastic. They're great. This guy is going to be a household name, just like Stephen Wilson Jr., who I think he's going to be on the show here pretty soon, too, it's looking like. And, of course, he's up for four CMA awards next month, which, yeah, wow, right? All right, well, let's get back to the novelty music from the 70s. And here's one that I guarantee you, around Halloween time, if you were driving around in your own car or with your parents or whoever, you definitely heard this one on the radio.

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1: They played the MASH.
0: It caught on in a flash.
1: They played the MASH.
0: They played the Monster MASH. Out from his coffin, Drax's voice did ring. Seemed he was troubled by just one thing. Opened the lid and shook his fist and said, whatever happened to my Transylvania twist?
1: It's now the MASH.
0: It's now the Monster MASH.
1: The Monster MASH.
0: And it's a graveyard smash.
1: It's now the MASH.
0: It's caught on in a flash.

Monster Magic.

0: All right, the Monster Mash, everybody. I mean, I don't need to tell you how many million copies of that thing sold, right? Wow, huge, huge song by Bobby Boris Pickett. And I think his band was called, like, the Crypt Kickers or something like that. So, here, you know, one thing, too, during the real early 70s, back in 72, during that presidential election when Richard Nixon was reelected and all that stuff was going on and everything, this guy here, this guy named Dickie Goodman, put out 17 records, singles, of all different things, energy crisis, about the election, different things, and he would ask questions and substitute it with the song. I mean, they were really dumb, you know? But the guy sold millions and millions of these dang records, and you couldn't turn on the radio without hearing one of them, and it's definitely, in my opinion, a big part of music, American music history. So I want to play just a little bit of this just to remind some people of it, and then we'll go back into the regular tunes. So see if this sparks any memories.
1: We are here at the White House for a special report on the energy crisis. Mr. President, have you any statement? Mr. President, what really caused the energy crisis? During the crisis, how much gas will motorists be allowed?
2: Just enough for the city.
1: Who do you believe the gas shortage will affect most? Mr. President, the crisis must be solved. What do you intend to do? With me now is the head of the Federal Energy Office. Sir, you hold an important position. What are your qualifications?
3: I'm a joker, I'm a smoker, I'm a midnight toker.
1: Mr. President, have you anything to add? Here with me is the new vice president, Chevy Ford.
0: So you remember those guys? I know you do. I forgot all about them. And I started researching some of these songs and some of this music and things and come across a couple of those. And I was like, oh, yeah, that's right. You could not turn on the radio in 1972 without hearing one of these things. Yeah, they were dumb, but people loved them. And it became a huge part of the music scene in that year, believe it or not. All right, so let's get back to some regular novelty type songs and things. And the next one was, the No-No song by Ringo Starr. Yeah, the Beatle. Yeah, you got it, Ringo Starr.

that was Chuck Berry. And again, silly, even stupid, but he sold a lot of records. A lot of records, man. And as I mentioned earlier, yeah, Cheech and Chong, they were just putting out hit after hit after comedy album after song after movie after, you know. I mean, those guys, yeah, they got very, very wealthy. Now, I'm going to play just a little bit of this song, which was a massive hit. And I don't know that I could listen to the whole thing, but we'll play a couple of minutes of it maybe. It's a song from Cheech and Chong called Basketball Jones.

sleep at night. 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

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And I kept rolling them seven and winning all them pots. 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

Harry Reid, big in the 70s, big. When you're hot, you're hot. And then, of course, we heard Basketball Jones by Cheech and Chong. We heard My Ding-a-Ling from Chuck Berry. And No No Song from Ringo Starr. So I'm going to go out with one from Black Oak, Arkansas. And I'll tell you guys bye now. I love each and every one of you. Thank you for your support. Thanks for coming over and hanging out. And be safe out there, man. And don't forget, next week we'll be doing two, not one, but two classic vinyls, okay? So, yeah, I'll see you next time. Jim Dandy to the rescue, Black Oak, Arkansas.

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0: what do you say? It's another day. JD here with you for another live episode of Classic Vinyl. Thank you for stopping by and for hanging out with me and listening to this extremely wonderful music. I appreciate that so much. So rather than me today talking about this fantastic, incredible English band, let's just listen to this.
1: The Who were founded in the early 60s when Roger Daltrey, a tough kid from the Shepherd's Bush neighborhood in London, started a band. Pete Townsend and John Entwistle were in the year below him. One day he noticed John carrying an instrument on the bus and asked him to join the band. Pete Townsend followed shortly afterwards and they started playing shows together with a couple of different drummers. Then in April 1964, as the world was reeling from the explosion of the Beatles and the kickoff of the British invasion, 17-year-old Keith Moon rolled up to one of their shows and challenged them that he could play better than their drummer. He famously played so hard that he smashed up the drum kit and they hired him on the spot. Kit Lambert and his partner Chris Stamp saw the band live and offered to become their managers, setting them off on an explosive career path. Their first album was released in 1965, My Generation. If we could really trace the roots of punk rock back to somewhere, I don't know how you could not include The Who in the conversation. Their music was just so raw and intense, even in those early days. You could already see that they were meant to stand out among the other bands of their era.
0: No doubt about that. And by the way, that poor kid's drum kit that Keith Moon destroyed later on, I don't know when, how many years or months or whatever later, Keith Moon actually bought this guy a really, really nice kit. And you heard it mentioned there, their first album, 1965, that really, really took off. And that album was My Generation, and the rest is history. So why not start off with that?
2: We won't try to put us to death.
3: Talking about My Generation.
2: Just

0: All right, we're playing some of the older stuff from The Who. I hope you're enjoying it. A band who made a huge splash in the UK, of course, first, and it didn't take long for them to for their music to get over here to the States. The Rolling Stones, they were very worried about The Who. The Beatles, not so much. The Beatles, they didn't care because they knew they were boss. They knew. As far as the British bands, I should say. Let me clarify that. But The Who, yeah. Do we have any Who fans out there? Send me some text messages. Tell me some stories. Tell me if you like The Who, if you love The Who. I want to hear from you. We got a couple of text messages right now. One's from the 720 says, that was a bummer when Keith Moon rigged his kit with explosives that took out Pete Townsend's eardrum on the Smothers Brothers. Townsend suffered terribly with tinnitus. He had to perform live from a protective booth for a while. That is a true story. Thank you for that. Another texter here. I saw The Who in 2006. It was the last great night out with my boys before I got old and responsible. Thanks for another great show, General. Well, thank you. Thank you. Thank you. Thank you so much. One more here. Moon was not allowed to sing. He tried to make the band crack up during Happy Jack. At the very end of the cut, you can hear Pete holler, I saw you. Yeah, that's also a fact. We have some very intelligent listeners who are very much up on classic vinyl music, without a doubt. All types of music, especially classic rock. So, again, any Who fans? Text me, 877-536-1360. 877-536-1360 to OJD. Let me know that somebody's out there listening to me. Have you ever wondered where The Who got their name? I'm always interested in that. Always wanting to know, where did these bands come up with some of these names? You know what I'm saying? It's fascinating.
1: Who was The Who known as before they were known as The Who? Let's go behind the band name. The Who first emerged as part of the London rock scene in the early 60s, performing as a group known as The Detours. But when the guys discovered another band using the same name, they were forced to take a detour of their own. Rebranded as The High Numbers, their single at the time failed to connect at radio, and the guys were once again searching for a fresh start under a new name. According to legend, guitarist Pete Townsend and his housemate Richard Barnes spent a night pondering name options that would be humorous when announced. Among the contenders, the group, Hair, No One, and of course, The Who.
0: Very interesting. Very interesting. So, all right, we started off with some of their oldest stuff, and we're going to just get a little newer, and then I think I'm just going to lose my mind, and who knows? Who knows what I'm going to play? So, let's play another one by The Who, and this one is called, and one of my favorites, actually, The Seeker.

0: The Who and their song Baba O'Reilly. And of course, as you can tell, later on in their career, that song came out, and you can see how much they progressed from 1965 into the early 70s, late 60s, early 70s and beyond, right? So, yeah. And what a cast of characters, these guys. I mean, they were not only popular because of their music, but such a cast of characters, you know. Pete Townsend, of course, drummer Keith Moon, the crazy Keith Moon, Roger Daltrey, the lead singer, John Entwistle, the bass player. These guys were a one in a million chance that those four guys got together. On the other side, when we do come back from the halfway break, we're going to talk about a little bit and play you some clips, some fun clips about Keith Moon, the drummer. And you guys have probably heard me talk about one of my good old longtime friends, the greatest drummer in the state of Colorado back in the 70s. And he modeled everything after Keith Moon. He loved Keith Moon, and we're going to give you some inside information on that guy, Keith Moon, when we come back from the break. So stay tuned. We got a lot more music from The Who coming. Hey, everybody, this is JD. I want you to know how much I appreciate your listening to and your support of Classic Vinyl. 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
0: Thank you, thank you. Welcome back, welcome back. Featuring the great English rock band, The Who. And we've got a lot more great music from them coming. Unfortunately, The Who went through some different things, like most rock bands did and have and will in the future. But especially with their drummer, Keith Moon, one of the wildest, greatest rock drummers of all time. But unfortunately, Keith had a severe drinking problem. He was a severe alcoholic. And here's a little something from Roger Daltrey, I believe, talking a little bit about his buddy Keith.
6: Keith Moon. He was so out of control.
7: He was maddening a lot of the time.
6: Right.
7: And a lot of the stuff that he did that people laugh about, they think, oh, that was really funny.
6: Yeah.
7: When you were there at the time, some of it wasn't funny at all.
6: Right, because when you're in a session and you're trying to get something
7: done. But he was such a wonderful, he was such an enormous character.
6: Yeah.
7: Every facet of his personality was way out there. You know, he was the most loving, he could be the most hurtful,
6: right,
7: most spiteful, most caring. You know, it was all completely like fireworks.
6: Like, what do you think was behind all the drinking? And what was behind all the smashing of, like, the hotel rooms and all that stuff? Well, what do you think that anger was?
7: My own opinion, I think he was slightly autistic.
6: Yeah.
7: And
6: they didn't know how to diagnose that stuff back then.
7: And he obviously had an addictive personality.
6: Right.
7: I've never known anyone take the amount of booze, drugs that Mooney did.
0: So, again, that was Roger Daltrey, the lead singer and founder of the band The Who, talking about his pal, drummer Keith Moon. And, it got so bad that they couldn't even perform with the guy. They couldn't even record in the studio. You know, there was a lot of things, such as, here's a little clip here from when Keith Moon was still alive back in the early 70s, and they were doing a concert at the Cow Palace. That's somewhere in Texas, Houston, Dallas, wherever. And this was the first stop on this tour. Now, this actually did happen. Check this out.
8: He's dragged off stage and they take a break and they come back and he makes it through, and then by the end of Won't Get Fooled Again, he's dead. He is just, he's lifeless. He's jello.
9: Can anybody play the drums?
8: And then they had this fan, Scott Halpin, come and play drums with them.
9: Scott!
8: And that's how they kicked off what already was a difficult tour.
0: Is that crazy or what? Now, he wasn't literally dead. The guy meant he was out. He was jello, man, on the floor there next to his drum kit. They had to haul him out of there, and some guy, some fan from the audience came up and played drums for The Who for the rest of the show. I've told you about my buddy Kevin. Those things happen. You know, he drummed for several bands here in Denver when things like that happened, or they were sick or whatever. All right, so let's continue with the music. And this next one is a song where you're going to see how they were still yet evolving. And this particular song is off of their album The Who by Numbers, which was released in 1975. And it's kind of a funny song. It's called Squeezebox.

0: How do you and the other members of the Who feel about it? Are you sick to death of it now?
1: Not really, because you see, every time we play it, it sounds different. You know, this is one of the great things about rock and roll music, is that it's never the same. I mean, you never play the same riff twice. You never play the same drum pattern twice. So that all the time you're thinking up new things to play, new dynamics, just ways to improve on the original. So it's got boring insofar as it does appear to be the only topic of conversation that we've had for the past 3 years. So I'm fed up with talking about it. I'm certainly not fed up with playing it.
0: When are we likely to see a tour by The Who here?
1: A good question, and one that I wish I could answer. We've got two tours of the States coming up. We've got two albums to finish. We've got a tour of Europe. And that's just next week.
2: All right. That was actually Keith Moon, not long before his passing. And, he was a funny guy, great guy. He just had a disease. He had a sickness. It's too bad. And, let's see here. Got a text here. John Entwistle was a multi-instrumentalist. I love his tune, My Wife, where he needs a bodyguard with a machine gun. John plays horns on that cut. Squeeze box, LOL. My prim and proper mother got a chuckle from that. Well, I'm glad to hear that. It is, like I said, I mean, it is a funny song. So I'm going to go out today. I'm going to give you guys something special. It's going to take us all the way out. This was from the 1985 Live Aid concert that The Who performed out at. And they did the song Won't Get Fooled Again. This is an amazing performance. But I just want to thank you guys for tuning in. Thanks for listening. Thank you for the text messages. I love you guys. I appreciate your support. God bless you. Be safe. And here we go. We're going to go ahead with this live performance from Live Aid 1985, The Who, Won't Get Fooled Again.

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0: Hello, everybody. Welcome to Classic Vinyl with JD, another live Classic Vinyl show. Thanks for spending some time with me this afternoon. Thanks for hanging out and listening to some really good music. I enjoy hanging out with you guys. It's my favorite time of the week, actually, if you want to know the truth. So today we have got something really cool. And I think you'll notice that I normally almost always feature pretty much the best musicians, the best vocalist, all those. I'm really, really tough on that. And for instance, even though I like one of their songs, I would never air the band Poison on this show because they're not very good at anything. So that I'm very picky as to which bands that we will play on this show. They have to be superior, absolutely. And today's band is absolutely no different. They are absolutely in that category, to be sure.
1: Ever wonder how the Steve Miller Band became legendary? Let's dive in. Starting in the late 60s, the Steve Miller Band hit the scene with their psychedelic blues rock. But it was the 70s that turned them into hit-making machines. Their album, Fly Like an Eagle, soared to the top of the charts with hits like Take the Money and Run, Rockin' Me, and the unforgettable Fly Like an Eagle. Steve Miller wasn't just a guitarist. He was a space cowboy, a joker, and a rock and roll innovator. In 1976, the Joker became an anthem. And who can forget that iconic Pompatus of Love line? With their slick blend of blues, pop, and rock, they created a sound that's timeless. Even today, the Steve Miller Band's music is a staple on classic rock stations and continues to inspire new generations of music lovers. So next time you hear Abracadabra or Jet Airliner, remember the journey of the space cowboy who made rock history?
0: Yeah, so there's a little information on the band and the man that we are featuring today, Steve Miller. The Steve Miller Band. Steve Miller, one of the greatest guitarists that's ever lived. I mean, for crying out loud, the kid's godfather was Les Paul. I mean, the inventor, right? The inventor of the electric guitar, basically, him and the Fender people, whatever. But yeah, Les Paul. Can you believe that? How would it be growing up with someone like Les Paul being your godfather? But Steve Miller, best known as the founder and the sole original member of the Steve Miller Band. The band started off in the Chicago area as a blues and blues rock band, evolving into a pop-oriented sound with major hits from the 1970s and the 1980s. Like The Joker, Fly Like an Eagle, on and on and on. Miller was inducted into the Rock and Roll Hall of Fame in 2016. And as you guys know, and we've got a clip of Steve Miller talking about the Rock and Roll Hall of Fame we're going to play today. He's not a big fan of the Rock and Roll Hall of Fame like myself. I am not a fan at all. And he came from a musical family. His father was a pathologist. But he was also a musician, his father, and he was very good friends with jazz musician Les Paul, who became, like I mentioned, Steve Miller's godfather, and encouraged Steve at a very, very early age. And matter of fact, we have something here from this clip is actually something that is very, very old and rare. And this is actually Steve Miller when he was a little kid with his godfather, Les Paul. And you'll hear exactly what I'm talking about, Les Paul. And then it goes into another part where when Steve Miller is much older, and so is Les Paul. He's an old man at that point. But anyway, check this out.
2: Les?
3: Ma?
2: not over, Steve. Hey, that was very good. Do you want to know something? You got a good, good voice there. I like it very much. We all like it, don't we?
3: I think so.
2: I think you should keep singing like that. That's good. That's what I used to do when I was a little guy.
4: More like you, the more embarrassed I get.
2: Oh, you don't want to get embarrassed. We all sing and play. Steve, you're really going to go places.

0: My first guitar that I ever bought myself was a Les Paul Junior. You know that.
1: Okay, I
0: went downtown. I was 12 years old, and I had $130 in my pocket. The guitar was $137 with a case and a cord and a strap. And I went, there were five music stores on Elm Street in downtown Dallas. I was 12 years old and went back and forth and back and forth until I got a guy to sell it to me for $90. Playing a solo at Jimmy Fazio's Supper Club in 1949, and I was 4 and a half, and I was in the club, and Tal Farlow walked in, and you pulled out a handkerchief and put it over your left hand without missing a beat and continued to play so he couldn't steal your licks. I remember that. That was some, you know, when I saw that and saw how much fun you were having, that's when I decided that's what I wanted to do too.
2: So Steve Miller and Les Paul, when little Stevie was probably 4 or 5 years old, and then again later when big Stevie was probably in his 50s, if not even older than that. So really, really incredible, cool story. And, you know, I saw another thing many years ago where these guys were listening and watching Steve Miller play as a kid. He was like 10, 11 years old. And these guys were all in famous bands. And every one of those guys said that he could already outplay them at 10 or 11 years old. All right, let's start spinning some music. Steve Miller Band, one of my all-time favorites, of course. First one up is Swingtown.

0: All right, well, there's three for you from Steve Miller, the Steve Miller Band. I hope you're enjoying it. Boy, I tell you what, man. I mean, that's just that Steve Miller's Fly Like an Eagle album. I mean, that's a teeth cutter, right? That's a teeth cutter. You didn't live in the 1970s and not cut your teeth on that album. That's one of those albums, period. It's just one of those albums. And, man, I'm getting flooded on the live text screen. I could not be happier for that. Thank you, guys. If you've got comments or you want to say anything about the music or whatever is on your mind, text us on the live KHNC live text line here at 877-536-1360. I think I'm going to read some of these and keep sending them. Maybe we'll break the record today for this show. From the 720, hi, JD. Can you give a shout-out to Deb? Monday may or may not be her birthday. It's only a rumor, and you didn't hear that from me. What? Deb? Deb, one of my number one most loyalist fans on planet Earth. Happy birthday, Deb. God bless you, man. I hope you're having a good one. Whatever day it is, somebody better be treating you good. Another one here from 720. Steve Miller. Hell yeah, JD. Hell yeah. Yeah. Hell yeah, Steve Miller. Here's another one from the 970. JD, thanks for helping Craig James this morning. Godspeed for Craig. Love JD too. Kersey T. What a nice text. Thank you, Kersey T. Does the T stand for text, by the way? Kersey Text. Kersey Texter. Here's one from the 303. Hey, JD, you should do the Doors one day. I've done them. Remember I had a Doors week? We did Three Doors Down one day, and we did the Doors. Actually, we did the Doors on a Wednesday, Three Doors Down on a Thursday. Go into the archives, and you can listen at either 1360khnc.com. Click on the podcast, or you can simply go to classicvinyl.net and look that show up. It'll be right there. More and more and more coming in here. I'm going to read one more for now. JD, thanks for the Steve Miller show. Have you seen the YouTube clip where Miller plays with Les at the Iridium in New York City? Yes, I have. From the 720. Happy birthday, Deb. You go, girl. Always great to hear Deb's text commentary from the 720. You know, I hate the Rock and Roll Hall of Fame. It's way too political. A lot of other bands and musicians feel the same way, including Steve Miller.
1: The whole process needs to be changed from the top to the bottom. Doesn't need to be this hard. There's nothing fancy going on out there that requires all of this stuff. They need to get their legal work straight. They need to respect the artists they say they're honoring, which they don't. I don't have any of my paperwork as signed. I have no licensing agreements with these people. They're trying to steal footage. They're trying to make me indemnify them. When they told me I was inducted, they said, you can have two tickets. One for your wife and one for yourself. Want another one? It's $10,000. Sorry, that's the way it goes. I said, I'm playing here. What about my band? What about their wives? What about... They make this so unpleasant that they came this close. They came, no, we're not going to wrap this one up. I'm going to wrap you up. You go sit down over there and learn something. So here's what you need to know. This is how close this whole show came to not happening because of the way the artists were actually being treated right now. So I'll wrap it up right now.

0: Yeah, I'd say Steve Miller most definitely belongs in that group of stellar musicians that I was talking about. Couple of more texts, and then we're going to go to break here in just about a minute. And from the 970, oh, Kersey Troy. I'll never get it wrong again, Kersey Troy. Thank you for your text messages. Thank you for listening, bud. I do appreciate that. Voice is a little raspy because I inhaled a bug, literally. From the 720, oh, this one's from Deb. Deb, yeah, let's see. Yes, it's on Monday. Thanks, JD. And thanks, Eric, for snitching on me, LMAO. And yes, hell yes, on Steve Miller Band. I grew up listening to this band, Deb. Right on, Deb. And like I said, you better have a very happy birthday. Hey, everybody, this is JD. I want you to know how much I appreciate your listening to and your support of Classic Vinyl. 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
0: Well, well, well, welcome back to Classic Vinyl. Getting a lot of great text messages today, which I am very appreciative of. I love, love, love those text messages. So send me some more, guys. 877-536-1360. One more text here real quick before going back to the music from the 720. Most hair boy metal bands were pretty pathetic when it comes to any listenable music, LOL. I would never play Poison either. Well, I'm with you. I get it. I get it. And the thing is back, you know, in the 80s, especially the late 80s, some of those bands, I mean, you didn't even have to be a musician. Now, some of them were great, you know, Slash with Guns N' Roses, et cetera, et cetera. And, but most of them, yeah, not so much. Like with Poison, Every Rose Has a Thorn or whatever. Good song. The easiest song ever written to play on a guitar, but good song, you know. Let's get back to it here. I'll tell you what, we're getting ready to play a couple that everybody's going to recognize. Two of the Steve Miller Band's biggest hits going to be The Joker and Fly Like an Eagle, like I'm saying. Two of their biggest hits. But let's hear what Steve Miller had to say about the song The Joker.
3: I was at the end of the line, album number 7 of that 7-year deal, you know, where they had you for 7 years. And I went, well, I'm just going to go down there and just do my last album. I thought I was finished. I was so tired of arguing with these guys. We would go out and play. We'd go out and do 100 cities, and they might have records in 20 of the towns, but 80 of the towns, they wouldn't even have our records in the record stores. And so we were always at war with Capitol Records. So.
4: But now you're nearing your 7-year end of contract.
3: Yep.
4: And you're down to your last album.
3: So I go to L.A., and I cut 15 tracks in 2 days. And then I start singing the songs and overdubbing stuff. And I finished the record. The Joker was on that. And I think, you know, The Joker was just a song I wrote. And I didn't think it was a hit single or anything. Some kid said, hey, I think that Joker's a hit single. you know? And I said, listen, pal, I don't care about hit singles anymore. I'm going out. Here's the list. Here's the 60 cities I'm going to go do in the next 75 days.
5: Right.
3: And I want you to have albums in the stores where I'm playing. Got it? And we started the tour in Florida. And by the time we got back to San Francisco, this was the moment. I was driving to the Fox Theater in Oakland to play to 2,200 people. We were playing vaudeville theaters. And I was listening to the radio, and the Joker was on four of the five radio stations at the same time. And I was upset because it wasn't on all five.
6: Joker.

0: Boy, we're going through them today, huh? I'm trying to get as many of these great hits, great songs from Steve Miller and his band, of course, the Steve Miller Band. And, you know, Steve Miller was only 6 credits away from a degree in literature at the time from the University of Wisconsin at Madison when he moved to Chicago to play the blues. And the Steve Miller Band originally was called the Steve Miller Blues Band. Blues, Steve Miller Blues Brothers Blues Banders. Anyway, that's what they were called until they signed with Capitol Records in 1967. Their epic original seven album contract. And they shortened the name to the Steve Miller Band. A couple of texts here. And Miller from the 720. Miller made up a word for the Joker. Yes, he did. And he was quoted when asked, and he said that it just sounded good there. It just fit, you know. And other than that, the word has no meaning whatsoever. Pompetus of love. You'll hear that in the song, The Joker, Pompetus of love. He just made that up. Yeah, smart, smart. Another one here from the 970. It says, JD, 12 a.m.? I don't know what that is. I don't know what that is. 720. Wow. You never hear such beautiful organ and synth tones these days. I agree with you there. I love synthesizers. Most of you know that. And the Steve Miller Band, they used them a lot. And Miller had the magic formula and touch. Thank you from the 720. I love you guys. I love your text messages. Mucho gracias. I appreciate that. I told you earlier that Steve Miller wasn't a big fan of the Rock and Roll Hall of Fame, nor am I, for sure.
1: The whole process needs to be changed from the top to the bottom. Doesn't need to be this hard. There's nothing fancy going on out there. That requires all of this stuff. They need to get their legal work straight. They need to respect the artists they say they're honoring, which they don't. I don't have any of my paperwork signed. I have no licensing agreements with these people. They're trying to steal footage. They're trying to make me indemnify them. When they told me I was inducted, they said you can have 2 tickets, one for your wife and one for yourself. Want another one? It's $10,000. Sorry, that's the way it goes. I said, I'm playing here. What about my band? What about their wives? What about... They make this so unpleasant that they came this close. We're not going to wrap this one up. I'm going to wrap you up. You go sit down over there and learn something. So here's what you need to know. This is how close this whole show came to not happening because of the way the artists were actually being treated right now. So I'll wrap it up right now.
0: You tell him, brother. You tell him. I don't think he was inducted until, I want to say, 2016. I'm always complaining about that. Are you kidding me? The guy that had so many hits in the 70s, 2016? Well, if they don't like you, and if your politics aren't basically aligned with theirs, you're not going to get in. And if you do, it's going to be way, way late. Okay, little clip here about something, and that's going to lead us into the next song, which will be Jet Airliner.
2: Did you know the hit song Jet Airliner by the Steve Miller Band was not originally written by them? It was first recorded by Paul Pena in 1973, but due to label disputes and other unforeseen things, his version wasn't even released to the public until 2000.

Yeah, baby. Steve Miller. The texts are just a pouring in today, and I kind of was hoping that they would. Coming to the end of the show here. Text from the 970 AM midnight. Yeah, that's great, Steve Miller.

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0: Are we there? Is it working? All right, gentlemen. My name is Hugh Cherry. I'm a radio newsman from Los Angeles, and on behalf of John and the band and the Statlers and Perkins and June and everybody, we'd like to tell you how much we appreciate being here, and we appreciate you're providing us an audience. Now, I'm sure most of you realize that this is a recording session. It's the first time this sort of thing has ever been done within the walls of a prison. We're grateful to the warden here for allowing it to be done at Folsom. Now, the important thing is that you enjoy yourselves. Respond. Because you are a part of the album. And that you are a very, very important part. And if you hear something you like, react in kind. To warm you up here, we got a fellow from back Nashville way we've known for a long time. One heck of a fine performer. Let's hear a big round of applause for Carl Perkins.
1: It's one for the money, two for the show, three to get ready, now go men go, but don't you. Slamming my name all over the place. Do anything that you wanna do. Ha ha, baby, lay off of my shoes and don't you step on my blue suede shoes. Do anything but lay off of my blue suede shoes.

0: do anything but lay off of my blue sweet.
1: That's Mr. Carl Perkins, and, you know, Elvis had a big record on that, but it was as a result of Perkins' energies, because he's the man who wrote that song. Oh, he's going to stay. He's going to... Now, look, that audience response is very important. Let's see how loud 1,000 men from Folsom can be. Let's hear it right now. Come on. Well, now. Oh, boy. Grow us a new eyebrow, won't it? Pretty hot. That there's Marshall Grant. That there's W.S. Holland. That there's the worst of all, Luther Perkins. Okay, we're ready to do the record session. You ready? All right. Now, I need your help. When John comes out here, he will say, and which will be recorded, "Hi there, I'm Johnny Cash." When he says that, then you respond. Don't respond to him walking out. Welcome him after he says, "Johnny Cash." I'll have my hands up, and you just follow me. Okay, you ready? We're ready.

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0: Like a pen with his dope.

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Sorry about that little interruption there, but I just want to tell you that this show is being recorded for an album release on Columbia Records, and you can't say hell or shit or anything like that. How's that grab you, Bob? They'll probably take that word out of it.

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Into the courtroom my trial began, where I was handled by 12 honest men. Just before the jury started out, I saw that little judge come as to

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I got 24 minutes to go.

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Thank you very much. I want to do another song here featuring the harmonica, and then I want to get the stool there and sit down and do some slow ballad type songs that we wanted to do for this album and especially for you. 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

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But ain't you worried about getting your nourishment in New York? Well, I don't care if I do that, do that, do that, do that, do that. Ain't talked about rambling.

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You may have a stool over there, will you? You're recording this, ain't a damn thing happening. isn't that the truth? You want me on record? Go ahead and say something nice. Hey! What? Ten years ago, on a cold, dark night, someone was killed neath the town hall lights. There were few at the scene, but they all agreed that the slayer who ran looked a lot like me. She walks these hills in a long black veil. She visits my grave when the night wind

The judge said, son, what is your alibi? If you were somewhere else, then you won't have to die. I spoke not a word, though it meant my life. I'd been in the arms of my best friend's wife. And then I hear somebody applaud. Now the scaffold is high and eternity's near. She stood in the crowd and shed not a tear. But sometimes at night, when the cold wind moans, in a long black veil, she cries o'er my bones. She walks these hills in a long black veil. She visits my grave on the night winds wail. Nobody knows, nobody sees, nobody knows but me. Can I have a glass of water? Let me have a drink of water. I'm about to choke up. That's cocaine blues about gotten. We got a special surprise for you fellas, and especially for one fellow. In a few minutes, we're going to record a brand new song that I just sang last night for the first time. It was written by somebody here in Folsom Prison. Can I have a drink of water? Last time I was here, I had a drink of water. And I don't know what the hell it run off of. I think it must have run off of Luther's boots or something. Is that water? You promise that's water, huh? Is that water, Bob? That's water. You serve everything in 10 cups? You caught it, didn't you? After 7 years behind these bars together,

There's a lot of strange men in cell block 10, but the strangest of them all was a friend of mine who spent his time staring at the wall, staring at the wall. As he looked at the wall, so strong and tall, you could hear him softly curse. Nobody at all ever climbed that wall, but I'm gonna be the first. I'm gonna be the first. Well, the warden walked by and said, son, don't try. I'd hate to see you fall, for there is no doubt they'll carry you out if you ever touch that wall, if you ever touch that wall. Well, a year went by since then. Ain't that the truth? Well, a year's gone. Them mean bastards, ain't they? Years gone by since he made his try, but I can still recall how hard he tried and the way he died. But he never made that wall, never made that wall. Well, there's never been a man ever shook this can, but I know a man who tried. The newspapers called it a jailbreak plan, but I know it was suicide. I know it was suicide. Well, we would like to, I'd like to do a couple of love songs here for you. Now, one, you know, the man's best friend is his dog, if he's got nothing else. And this song is about a dog.

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Up the elevator of your future, I've been shafted. On the calendar of your events, I'm last week.

your conscience. I've been flushed from the bathroom of your heart. Last time we were here at Folsom Prison, they were hanging Joe Bean. Is Joe still here? Joe Bean. Hang the son of a bitch anyway, right? Well, they're hanging Joe Bean this morning for killing a man in Arkansas. Funny thing about it, Joe Bean has never been to Arkansas. On top of that, Joe Bean never heard of the man. In fact, today is Joe Bean's 20th birthday. See through the prison bars, Joe Bean. See where the gallows stands. Just 20 short years from the day you were born, you died by the hangman's hand. Yes, they're hanging Joe Bean this morning for a shooting that he never did. He killed 20 men. By the time he was 10, he was an unruly kid. Yes, they're hanging Joe Bean for the one shooting that Joe Bean never did. Well, Joe, your mother is at the Capitol asking the governor for a stay. And it's hard on her because she knows where you were on that particular day. You were working, Joe Bean, hardworking, robbing the Santa Fe. Well, the telegraph wires are humming. Hear the governor's words.

0: extending birthday greetings to you. 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
1: Get June Carter and the Tennessee Three back out right now.
0: Hey, will you sing a song with me?
2: I'd be very pleased to sing a song
0: sure
2: with you.
0: Sure look nice.
2: Thank you. I'm glad to be back in Folsom.
0: Well, I like to watch you talk.
2: I'm talking with my mouth. It's way
0: all
2: up
0: right, here. 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

0: much. 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I hope I'll be able to come every year. Another song that Johnny Cash and I did in an album called Carrying On with Cash and Carter, and we like to sing this one, so we thought we'd just sing it for you. This one's called I Got a Woman Way Across Town. Good.
1: I got a woman way across town. 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

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Well, this is all being recorded. I was going to say we're going to record one. We're recording. About 15 minutes, I'll take all I want. John Henry's pappy woke him up one midnight. He said, before the sheriff comes, I want to tell you. He said, listen, boy. Learn to hoist a jack and learn to lay a track. Learn to pick and shovel too. And take that hammer. It'll do anything you tell it to. John Henry's mammy had about a dozen babies. John Henry's pappy broke tail a dozen times. The babies all got sick, and when the doctor wanted money, he said, I'll pay you a quarter at a time, starting tomorrow. That's a pay for a steel driver on this line. Then a section foreman said, hey, hammer swinger. He said, I see you brought your own hammer, boy, but what else can all them muscles do? And he said, I can hoist a jack, and I can lay a track. I can pick and shovel too. He said, can you swing a hammer? And he said, do anything you hire me to. You so high and mighty with all them muscles. Go ahead, boy, pick up that hammer and show me what you can do.

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The section hand laid him in the sand. 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

0: Thank you very much. 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Hidey-ho, make you want to holler hidey-ho. All right, here's a song that... I'm not mean.
1: Yes, you are mean.
0: Hey, June, why don't you do a poem for us, you parson? Really? One of your little funnies. You want to do one?
1: Could I do one of my favorite poems?
0: Yeah. June, come over here on this mic. It sounds better.
1: Okay. This is one of my favorites. It goes... I went out to milk the old cow one day with my stool and my bucket and my fork full of hay. 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She looked sympathetic with her eyes big and brown and said, just hang on and I'll jump up and down.
0: The old hometown looks the same

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0: Well, I take it you like that, huh? Good. Well, on behalf of Johnny Cash and June Carter, the Statlers, the Tennessee Three, Carl Perkins, and Columbia Records, we are grateful to you. So, gentlemen, give them a chord in G and let them know how much. Perkins, give them a chord. Oh, thank you, Luther. That's fine. All right, now, I have an announcement here. Sandoval, S-A-N-D-O-V-A-L, Sandoval, 88419 is wanted in...
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10: 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I call this beauty the Wang Trade Center. 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Not a single penis plane hit Tallywhacker 7 ever. Jizz fuel cannot melt steel boners, but insurance paid off double to their builder balls owner. I know that was a sophomoric rhyme, but that is not all that I'm doing with the years of my prime.
0: Gentlemen, welcome to Fight Club. The first rule of Fight Club is, you do not talk about Fight Club. The second rule of Fight Club is, you do not talk about Fight Club. Third rule of Fight Club, someone yells stop, goes limp, taps out, the fight is over. Fourth rule, only two guys to a fight.

0: Fifth rule? Fight at a time, fellas. Sixth rule, no shirts, no shoes.
1: Yeah.
0: Seventh rule, fights will go on as long as they have to. And the eighth and final rule, if this is your first night at Fight Club, you have to fight.
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1: Hey, you do a dragon's milk. That'll make it taste better. Have Jack try it. I want Jack to try it.
4: Jack, come try dragon's milk.
1: I don't want to have the whole thing. I want you to drink most of it.
4: Well, I got two here, so you can have one.
5: I don't have to tell you things are bad. Everybody knows things are bad. It's a depression.
4: All right.
5: Everybody's out of work or scared of losing their job.
4: Are we on the air?
1: Come on, Dino, go fuzzy.
5: Dollar buys a nickel's worth.
4: Banks are going bust. Shopkeepers keep a gun under the counter.
5: Punks are running wild in the street, and there's nobody anywhere.
1: Jack, lots of videos for lots of stuff, all right?
5: We know the air is unfit to breathe and our food is unfit to eat. We sit watching our TVs while some local newscaster tells us that today we had 15 homicides and 63 violent crimes, as if that's the way it's supposed to be. We know things are bad, worse than bad. They're crazy. It's like everything everywhere is going crazy, so we don't go out anymore. We sit in the house, and slowly the world we're living in is getting smaller. And we say, please, at least leave us alone in our living rooms. Let me have my toaster and my TV and my steel-belted radios, and I won't say anything. Just leave us alone. Well, I'm not going to leave you alone. I want you to get mad. I don't want you to protest. I don't want you to ride. I don't want you to write to your congressman because I wouldn't know what to tell you to write. I don't know what to do about the depression and the inflation and the Russians and the crime in the street. All I know is that first, you've got to get mad. You've got to say, I'm a human being. God damn it. My life has value. So, I want you to get up now.
1: Yes.
5: I want all of you to get up
1: get
5: out
1: up.
5: Of your chairs.
1: 877.
5: I want you to get up right
1: 536-1360.
5: Now. 536-1360.
1: Get up and call
5: open
1: it.
5: And stick
1: call
5: your
1: it.
5: Head out and
1: stick
5: yell.
1: Stick your head into Fake News Friday and say,
5: I'm as
1: mad as hell.
6: We got the people. We got some people coming up.
1: I'm mad as hell.
6: Rumble. Rumble.
1: I chimed in with AI.
4: Jack, come get a dragon's milk.
1: Dino's hat is...
4: I'm only going to have one, so take this one. Hurry up before somebody else breaks it.
1: First song, Fake News Friday. Typo negative.
4: Typo negative.
1: We hate everyone. Hey, by the way, AI said your Y on your hat means yokel.
4: That's right.
1: You're a local yokel now.
4: That's right. Instead of the heretic that it really represents.
7: Point their fingers.
4: Jack, go get a beer.
8: Beer, Jack, beer. See the beer? He
1: even has his headset on.
8: Dragon's milk. Jack. Dragon's milk. Typo negative. Dragon's milk.
1: He wants you to taste the dragon's milk.
8: Taste the dragon's milk. Drink from the dragon's milk.
1: Label braces. Wash it clear of.
4: Yeah.
1: Check the mirror.
4: Mike Ditka died today.
1: Don't care who died today. Mike Ditka. Incredible big asshole.
4: Wow. Wow.
1: I saw a guy walking on the street just now. That guy is an asshole.
4: Jason, stop him.
1: And then I saw this lady pushing a baby in a buggy. That's an evil baby. What is she doing birthing such a thing?
4: What's wrong with you?
1: No, you don't have to drink the whole thing.
4: Yes, he does. I have one right here.
1: You're drinking one and three quarters.
4: I'm drinking that one. Jack,
1: is it good?
4: Go.
1: It's a dark beer. It's like, right. That's all you need. It's 11%. It's like two beers in a bottle. Oh. All right, take it. You gotta drink one though, loose.
4: I will. Loose! I'm loose, man. Loose.
6: lose today.
1: I'm loose, too.
6: That's not nice what you said about my good guy.
1: Well, you know what?
7: We don't care who died today.
1: Leave it to Mike Ditka to have to die
7: today
1: about the same time as Dolly Parton.
7: Yeah.
1: What kind of queer thing is that? It's almost like he was never a football coach.
6: Traded the entire draft for Ricky Williams one year.
1: Oh, Mike Ditka was a man.
6: Come on, Mike. You got to do better than 86, babe.
1: Jack, what's going on? I got a black square in the screen, huh?
6: Yeah, what's that all about?
1: Something's very wrong here.
6: Let's go, man. We're doing a good show for the people. The people want a great show today.
1: Increase record sales, drum.
9: My computer's very slow.
1: Yeah. Check the...
9: Barely working.
6: Jack said he's just really slow.
1: Speed test. It's okay, because those people driving up I-25 don't need fast internet. All they have to do is turn the radio up. Cut somebody off right now. Everybody on I-25 that's listening.
6: No.
1: Hit that gas pedal.
6: No.
1: Turn the turn signal on after you cut them off. Yeah!
6: Don't do that.
1: Hit the gas, move over, and then hit the turn signal. You know what? You want to do it right? Hit the gas pedal. Pass that asshole.
6: Brigham Young was a heretic.
1: Cut into that lane, and then put
6: Joseph Smith.
1: If you're going right, put the left turn signal on, and you get in front of him.
6: Not why I like BYU, by the way.
1: For Yokel.
6: University of Yokel.
1: If you wear a Y hat, you're a Yokel. Everybody hates a Yokel.
6: Here we go, man. You're going to get a good show today. Oh, how convenient. Casey, before you even arrived, has Mike Ditka his casket up there today. We got to call Walmart about caskets tonight. See if Casey can outdo it.
1: My understanding is they cremated Mike Ditka's body.
6: Already?
1: They lacquered him into his casket.
6: Oh!
1: There's no body in there.
6: Look kind of like... Like a pig.
1: All of his MPVs and his trophies are inside the casket. Yeah. He believed in himself so much. That jerk. That douchebag.
6: Mike Ditka was a douchebag. You thought he was a nice guy? He wasn't.
1: You want to know who's really a horrible person? I just heard something really bad about him.
6: Who?
1: This guy. We hate everyone. Come on. We hate everyone.
6: Wow.
1: We're not supposed to talk to the songs, but you know what? This one. We hate everyone. This guy. This local hero.
6: Oh.
1: We
6: hate
1: everyone. Apparently what this guy did recently.
6: What did he do?
10: We hate everyone.
1: He took his multi-million-dollar vehicle. Well, this woman, this old lady would not sell this multimillionaire local a piece of property that he needs in the downtown Denver area.
6: Okay.
1: She's holding out. She wants to live there.
6: Yeah.
1: It's like the movie Up. Remember Disney Up?
6: Yeah.
1: The old guy wouldn't sell his little house.
6: Sounds like Trump trying to buy that property over in Scotland,
1: well,
6: and the guy said go to hell.
1: This local celebrity decided to take his multi 10,000, 20, 50, 80, 100, $200,000 SUV and ran right over her car. She had like an old, 1989 Volkswagen Jetta. That's what she was driving. She's a widow. And this guy's like, sell me that property.
6: Yeah.
1: We're building a new stadium.
6: Oh, it's for the stadium?
1: I want that property now.
6: Jason, this guy runs over cars. Jason used to tip over cars.
1: It was John Elway. Yeah, it's John Elway. John Elway smashed this old lady's car. Destroyed it. Because she won't sell him her property.
11: This is the disclaimer for fake news.
6: What a horseshoe stick.
11: If you're easily offended, turn the radio off and stop listening.
10: Yeah.
11: Also, women and children may not like this show. If you're a cult leader, you won't like this show. If you are a gay son thief or a tampon, you won't like this show. If you're a self-righteous rat, you won't like this show. If you're a spy baboon, you won't like this show. If you are an ignorant liar, don't listen to this show. If you're a territorial angry bitch, don't listen to this show.
1: Nobody see an ultra. Nobody can see the ultra. The ultra close up.
11: If you are a false alpha,
1: you're a false alpha.
11: Don't listen to this show.
1: Go take a dump somewhere else.
11: Like loud, aggressive heavy metal music. Don't listen to this show.
1: You don't
11: want to
1: see the yokel.
11: If you don't like celery juice,
1: you will not like the yokel.
11: If you don't like the color red, don't listen to this show. If you don't like oatmeal, don't listen to this show. If you don't like Jack, don't listen to this show. If you don't like a rainy day, don't listen to this show.
12: Basically, if you don't like Jason, don't listen to Fake News Friday.
1: Or not.
12: You've been warned.
13: Don't listen to this show. If you don't like loud, aggressive,
1: look,
13: heavy metal music,
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14: What they don't like!
10: That's all you need. I'm leaving. That's all you need.
1: I feel like Donald Trump. All the attention's on me if you're on Rumble.com. Okay, here we go. Let's get serious.
15: Yeah. I'm just a regular Joe with a regular job. I'm your average white suburbanite slob. I like football and porno and books about war. I got an average house
10: with an average floor.
15: My wife and my job, my kids and my car. My feet

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0: Bombing Iran.
1: And clouds of white.
0: Zionist agenda.
1: The bright, blessed day.
0: Cult leaders that threw me out of the radio station.
2: Oh, stop.
1: The dark, sacred night. And I think to myself,
0: you can't buy food.
1: What a wonderful world.
2: Get no shelter.
1: The colors of the rainbow.
0: I'm starting to hate people.
1: So pretty in the sky.
0: I want to stab somebody.
1: Also on the faces.
0: I like to punch those faces.
1: Of people going by, I see friends shaking hands, saying how do you do.
0: Donald Trump.
1: They're really saying
0: he.

0: You know, when you need to grow, you need a blue pill.
1: And I red pill or the blue pill? I think it's a red pill, isn't it?
0: If you want to grow, you need a hard on.
1: And I think to myself.
0: He's okay, he's the yokel.
2: Yeah, they know what you mean.
1: What a wonderful world.
0: I hate this world.

0: What a bunch of horrible people. Yeah. But my world is filled with people.
1: But not Trump.
0: I am so sick and tired of people. Now, I understand how it works, and I'm trying to be careful. You know, listen, anybody that's listened to me on the air for years, I try to be very careful with my words. Jack, turn us up a little bit.
1: Yeah, Jack.
0: There we go. That sounds better. I try to be careful with my words. There are certain words I think just don't do a lot of justice. I think walking around saying you hate stuff doesn't help. Yeah, leave Louis Armstrong on. Leave Louis Armstrong on for the entire Jason Hates Everybody. There was a show on. My wife loved the show. I didn't care much about it.
1: Yeah.
0: Raymond. Everyone loves Raymond.
1: Yeah, my mother likes that.
0: This is everyone. Jason Hates Everyone. I'm just going to hate and hate and hate. And I'm going to use the word stupid.
1: Yeah.
0: These are two words I don't use tons. Hate and stupid. Stupid and hate.
1: Right.
0: I hate that stupid guy. That stupid guy, I hate him. Because it shows ignorance all over the place. But you want to know something? There's one thing I love about hate.
1: What?
0: I love hate. I love hate.
1: No, you don't.
0: I love hate.
1: Who
0: you know what hate is?
1: What?
0: Hate is free speech.
1: Well, of course. Yeah.
0: Well, if I love hate, if I love hate... And if hate is okay with us, then what are they trying to punish you for if you have a hate crime?
1: All right. Well,
0: they're punishing you for free speech.
1: Well, yeah.
0: Hate crime means you can't have free speech. You must think. Listen, beautiful story. I won't go into the whole story. Maybe we'll do it later. But Jack, the last year of school before I yanked him out of that cruel, unjust system.
1: Jack is like, don't bring me into this.
0: The science teacher wanted to control his thought. Literally, he had to sign a form. If you're in my science class in the public school of Longmont, Colorado, you must sign a form that says you can't think bad thoughts about other people.
1: Thank goodness we have a song coming up.
0: Yeah, the song's called Who Was In My Room Last Night. Who the hell was in my bed? We're going to talk about
1: Mr. Rogers.
0: We're going to talk about anything.
1: Mr.
0: Callers. Callers, texters, and Dino. We're going to bring it in. I already got three texts. We're going to get to those. I want the most happy.
2: Where's my money, bitch?
0: Anything that makes you happy, made you feel good. People in the media, celebrities.

0: blood and soil. Do you believe I told you so? Nice. This is not the juice that we know.
1: I'm flying.
0: Any male that has any madness in them, especially from the 80s, 90s, and maybe the early 2000s.
2: Some guy just texted me. He wants to hear Prince.
0: Yeah.
2: Purple Rain, please.
0: Good guy. Queer music. You want Prince? I'll tell you something about Prince. Music. You know, that guy had butt sex with Michael Jackson. Come on,
2: no,
0: man.
2: He did not.
0: Oh, yeah, he did.
2: You have no proof of that.
0: I have the fecal evidence in my safe.
2: Everything's in the safe.
0: The fecal matter of Prince's penis.
2: How much I'm happy.
0: Butt humping Michael Jackson. No wonder people want to get adjusted. Who wants to hear this stuff?
2: I want to hear Sugar Ray.
0: Oh, we'll do that too.
2: I just want to fly.
0: Okay. Let's let butthole surfers breathe a little bit.
2: Yeah, I don't want to get in the way.
0: Pull that video up, Jack.
2: Casey, hurry up.
0: That beam is a butthead.

0: too.
1: Mother Teresa. Mr. Rogers. We've got you in our crosshairs today, baby.
2: Renegade Radio.
1: Bitch. That's right.
0: Were music videos better back then?
1: Oh, my God. There are music videos today?
3: Rammstein makes videos. Have you seen those?
1: We've seen a few of them here.
3: Oh, you want to see a... I'll pull one on.
4: But I feel...

0: inspired by Prince.
1: It was inspired by Badass Night. Badass guy. Freedom people.
0: Freedom.
1: How many freedom people are out there? Hate is freedom. Hate is freedom of speech. I'm gonna hate on those stupid people. Hate on the stupid people. And who is stupid?
0: All the people.
1: Everybody is stupid.
2: Hello.
1: That wig was stupid.
0: Yeah.
1: This video's stupid.
0: I knew it.

0: call him.
1: Come on, Buck. Buck up.
0: Put it on your list.
1: Buck up, Buck. Oh, I got a list. I got a list today.
0: Put call Dylan on the list.
2: Are we back?

0: tell you right now. Why? If Butthead can get on the phone, you can get on the phone. 877-536-1360. Real quick, I'll run through a couple of texts because I would love people to continue to be a part of the show. By the way, you're on I-25. You're driving home. You're on a Friday. The mindless and mindful and horrible. And I did it, man. I did it for 30-something years, driving with the animals. Everybody on the road. Everybody on the road.
1: Like
0: look
1: that.
0: Around. Are you driving? Are you listening to this show? Are you listening to the show? Are you looking around as you're driving? Look around the cars around you. Are you looking?
1: Yeah.
0: They are the enemy.
1: They are.
0: Every car around you is the enemy. They must be passed, cut off, flipped off, and honked at every possible point. You must get your plate to where you need to go.
1: Yeah, but
0: where you need to go is more important than anybody else. And everybody else is an obstacle. They are not human.
1: They're not.
0: You must go where you need to go, and they don't matter.
1: Well,
0: and that's the whole thing about free speech.
1: All right, can we talk about some people here? Come on,
0: All right. Come on.
1: The Fake News Friday, a hall of human imperfection. Come on, let's talk about Mr. Rogers.
0: First text. I thought you were going to play Dude Looks Like a Lady. Jack?
1: Dun-dun.
0: We're going to want that loaded here in the next half hour. It's a song they won't let you play on the radio anymore.
1: Why? I heard it today. Literally today.
0: Dude looks like to...
1: Yes! I'm on my way to Loveland.
0: What is it? What is it? LGBTQ. Dude looks like LGBTQ. LGBTQ. That's what they do now. They think it's making fun at less fortunate individuals. But... Let's continue on. I love this. The Dow's at 51,654.
1: Yeah.
0: Damn it.
1: Okay.
0: Why is anyone complaining, bitch?
1: Come on, man.
0: What's the next one? Text in at 877-536-1360. I love the voices, though. I love the voices better. Call in. Hey, Jason. This is an old comedy routine. The Fire Sign Theater. Yeah. Given the attention that they're given to the so-called Russian plague right now, you might want to check it out and possibly give it a play on one of your shows. The Fire Sign Theater, Jack. That's another one. Fire Sign Theater. Look it up. Let's see. Maybe if it's really good, maybe we'll put it on the air here. All right. That's the text. All right. So, but before Dino, Dino's going to feed me some names. Dino had a... We're talking a little bit before the air. We don't always do any pre-show talk at all, but hour one at least, I'm probably going to bleed an hour two. Hate speech, hate, despising and not liking and spilling the secrets of those that we don't like.
1: Like Fred Rogers.
0: We're going to do this for the next hour
1: Mr.
0: at
1: Rogers.
0: Least. So if you have somebody that you like, that you think is awesome, a celebrity,
1: like
0: a politician,
1: Rogers.
0: Anybody, you need to call in. I want to hear the honored few that you like.
1: I like Mr. Rogers, but...
0: I want you to talk about these people.
1: He was the patron saint of being nice to everybody.
0: Bring them to me at 877...
1: Actually.
0: 536-1360 on the... Everyone loves Raymond. Jason hates everyone.
1: Yeah.
0: Hour. Here we go.
1: Mr. Rogers was... actually was a control freak and a cardigan. Let me tell you that. Let me tell you that right now about Fred Rogers, okay? Mr. Rogers, you thought he was very nice. He wasn't a nice guy. He was a control freak in a cardigan. That's what he was.
0: Yeah, he wore that sweater, right?
1: That cardigan sweater,
0: yeah. It's called a cardigan, but I just called it a sweater.
1: Well, he was very stubborn, and he was rigid, and he was something about a perfectionist about the production of his show all the time. Yelled at people. He didn't yell at people. He didn't yell at people.
0: He demeaned them.
1: He reportedly, he never raised his voice.
0: Yeah, that
1: he just looked at you until you voluntarily confessed to everything. That's what Mr. Rogers did.
0: Does it really matter? If your boss comes up to you and is like, "Hello, John, you're fired. Now I'm going to go play with my toy trains right now, and you will soon not be a part of my neighborhood because you won't be able to afford to live here."
1: If you put a sweater on the wrong hanger, Mr. Rogers wasn't your friend anymore, believe me.
0: Now, I understood here, but they have the whole thing, and they dispelled it. That Mr. Rogers was he fought in the Vietnam War, and it's, oh, no, no, no, no. And Mr. Rogers went, no, no, no, no. But I had a gentleman about 4 years ago. He came into my radio station, and he was telling me, he's like, look, no, no, no, yeah, that's, I know they try to dispel that, but Mr. Rogers, he was a violent killer.
1: Yes.
0: During the Vietnam War.
1: That's right.
0: Now, the story that he gave me was, they had a prisoner. They had him tied up to the back of a stump of a tree.
1: Oh, I heard this one. Yeah. Yeah.
0: They stuffed a... Two sticks of dynamite into this prisoner's mouth.
1: Right. This was Mr. Rogers' call, by the way.
0: Now, folks. Mr. Rogers decided to do this. Now, here's the reason. This is what Mr. Rogers did. Mm-hmm. They were bored. They hadn't seen action for a couple of days. So he's like, well, it's the 4th of July. It's time to have fireworks.
1: Yep.
0: And they put some, they put two sticks of dynamite in this Viet Cong's mouth.
1: That's right.
0: They lit it and blew his freaking head off.
1: Whoa. Instantly.
0: What an asshole.
1: Yeah. I'm telling you, that's Mr. Rogers. You saw the movie that Sean Penn was in about the Vietnam thing? It was kind of inspired by Mr. Rogers. There was rumors that Mr. Rogers did that. You know what I'm talking about? They took one of the young girls out of the camp, and they used her for over the next couple of days, and Michael J. Fox was in that movie. You remember that?
0: Platoon.
1: No, it wasn't Platoon.
0: Oh, no, but you got Chevy.
1: Casualties of War.
0: But it was at Martin Sheen, Charlie Sheen, right?
1: He was in Platoon, yeah.
0: Platoon, right?
1: Yeah.
0: Remember all the bad stuff that happened there?
1: Well, of course I do.
0: Those guys were assholes.
1: Yeah, they were. I wouldn't have been rolling with them.
0: You asshole.
1: I would have been on the side of, what's his name, Tom Berenger's character.
0: What are you making a movie like that for?
1: I would have
0: Don't
1: been
0: you
1: Tom
0: love
1: Berenger's
0: America?
1: Side.
0: I hate you. I hate you, you Charlie
1: Oliver.
0: Sheen asshole.
1: That was Oliver Stone, man.
0: Oliver Stone, what are you doing?
1: Made a movie called Platoon.
0: You want to get to the bottom of JFK, and then you make a movie, and you just make it so much worse.
1: He was...
0: What a dick.
1: Not only that, but
0: I hate you too.
1: He had a cameo in that picture, actually, Oliver Stone. It was some of the worst acting I've ever seen in my life. Terrible. And what about Mother Teresa? Another one that people talk about.
0: Yeah, I was looking at Mother Teresa the other week.
1: Yeah. I mean,
0: man,
1: I don't think she was human, to be honest
0: with you.
1: Well,
0: so the guy that came in and told me about Mr. Rogers, mm-hmm. he came in and was talking about Mother Teresa.
1: Yeah.
0: My source. And I'm glad you brought this up, because Mother Teresa,
1: mm-hmm.
0: Jeffrey Epstein. That's all you need to know.
1: I see where you're going.
0: That's all you need to know. Mother Teresa, Jeffrey Epstein.
1: Yep.
0: Now, Mother Teresa, she went all over the planet. She
1: all over.
0: Performed miracles.
1: How did she do that? And she didn't have a mask on any time. She's around all these sick kids, and she never got sick. And
0: more important question is, who funded that?
1: Jeffrey Epstein. That's who.
0: What a bitch.
1: You just called
0: who
1: Mother
0: made her a saint?
1: You just called Mother Teresa a bitch?
0: Yeah, what a bitch. What are you doing, Mother Teresa? What is wrong with you? You know what? I'll tell you who the saint is. The saint is the 9-to-5 worker out there.
1: That's
0: on I-25.
1: You bet your ass.
0: Trying to drive home right
1: you
0: now.
1: You bet your ass, Jason.
0: Trying to get home.
1: You bet. Mother
0: pay
1: Teresa,
0: the bills.
1: Please.
0: Drink
1: a 5-minute conversation.
0: Drink a beer and watch a football game. That's the hero here.
1: Yeah, not Mother Teresa turning a 5-minute conversation with her into a spiritual examination of your entire life, okay?
0: Yeah, well.
1: Shut up.
0: Because of further in the conversation, the Jeffrey Epstein. It was said that there was nothing Mother Teresa would ever do.
1: Oh, no?
0: To help humanity.
1: Yeah.
0: Donald Trump said, I'll give her $100,000 to do her doggy style.
1: Yeah.
0: Yeah.
1: Right.
0: She let Donald Trump pre-presidency.
1: Mother Teresa walked into a grocery store while you were shopping, going up and down the aisles. You'd feel guilty. You'd start putting stuff back on the shelves.
0: Anal sex.
1: Oh, stop it. Well, are you saying Gandhi and her hooked up?
0: No. That was Donald Trump likes
1: anal
0: Gandhi?
1: Sex. I thought it was Gandhi.
0: Donald Trump likes anal sex.
1: He still likes anal sex.
0: But yeah. Real sex doesn't work for him.
1: No. No.
0: Because that guy's an asshole.
1: Yep.
0: 877-536-1360. Can you give us a name? Can you tell us somebody that you really revere and think is awesome?
1: Gandhi. What about Gandhi?
0: Well, now Gandhi.
1: Like the male version of Mother Teresa.
0: Now, Gandhi was linked a little bit to... who's the South African guy?
1: I was going to bring him up next. Mandela.
0: Mandela. So, yeah. So that's like a criminal duo. They used to go clubbing together.
1: Yep.
0: They'd go to Dubai to the high end clubs and party with the bitches, and Gandhi would like grind. You know, he'd grind on all the Habibs.
1: The thing is, what you don't know about Gandhi, which is true, Jason, is Gandhi's legacy included documented racist remarks and attitudes toward black Africans.
0: Oh, yeah, yeah.
1: As well as a controversial personal experiments involving
0: lovers.
1: Celibacy.
0: Yeah.
1: Okay? These are legitimate subjects that nobody wants to talk about when it comes to Gandhi. Okay? Screw Gandhi.
0: But Gandhi,
1: put him under the Fake News Friday examination. We'll tell you some things about Gandhi.
0: Gandhi secretly made love to Barack Obama, though. So he was a Kaffir lover as well.
1: Yeah.
0: He loved Kaffirs. He just didn't want them ruling provinces in South Africa.
1: You know, I often say there's a lot of people out there that maybe I don't agree with, you know, that think about the world differently than I do. But I find them fascinatingly interesting for some reason, so I wouldn't mind sharing a meal with them. Could you imagine sharing a meal with Gandhi without the conversation turning into a philosophical seminar? Could you imagine sitting with Gandhi at a dinner, having Gandhi over at Thanksgiving?
0: I'd have to excuse myself to take a big shit.
1: Imagine trying to argue with
0: Gandhi.
1: Big
0: dump. Big dump. But, I mean, I don't know, man. Here's a problem.
1: I got another one.
0: If I decide to go to the bathroom to excuse myself.
1: Yeah, got to take a potty.
0: I've got to have the fear that Gandhi would follow me in.
1: That's right. That's a good point. Now, can I bring up another name?
0: What if his security pins me down to the ground? What is Gandhi going to do then?
1: I don't know. He's probably going to call in someone like Dolly Parton.
0: It's like prison sex.
1: Turn into Dolly Parton. She's going to come along.
0: Dolly Parton is prison sex.
1: Well, very creepy individual as far as I'm concerned.
0: Now, Dolly Parton's the biggest bitch ever.
1: Big tits, too.
0: All she did was talk about loving everybody.
1: Yeah.
0: What the hell's wrong with that bitch?
1: Yeah.
0: Yeah, look at that. Look at that picture of Dolly Parton. God, what an ugly bitch.
1: She is an ugly bitch. An ugly bitch. And Kenny Rogers ran roughshod over her.
0: Can't you take that mustache and glasses off? I mean, come on.
1: Kenny Rogers had his way with Dolly. Dolly's always saying, well, you're married happily to Carl. And yeah, right. Yeah. Meanwhile, you're out on the road 300 days a year.
0: The gambler.
1: Nobody's plowing her.
0: What the hell's wrong with you, the gambler? Kenny Rogers, can't you be a man?
1: He's dead too now.
0: Find yourself somebody that's...
1: Find somebody.
0: Find somebody that doesn't have a plastic face. Come on.
1: Jack, find a picture of Dolly Parton.
0: Listen, how about this? All you assholes in Hollywood, how the hell do you ever stick your cock into the mouth of a plastic face freak?
1: Oh.
0: Jack, how about this? Jack, I know exactly, Jack, what I need you to find.
1: Oh,
0: ready?
1: Oh, no.
0: Ready, Jack?
1: He's ready.
0: I want you to find Escape L.A.
1: Yeah.
0: It's the Surgeon General. Find the scene. Find the scene in. Did you... By bringing in Dolly Parton, this is great, Daniel. This is awesome. We're going to hit a song. Whoa!
1: I thought we were going to go to Dolly song. What about a Dolly song?
0: No, hold on. We're going to get there. We're going to hit the next song.
1: We're
0: Jack.
1: Dolly.
0: Find Escape LA, the Surgeon General scene, which is... Who's the guy? Who's the actor that did the Evil Dead movies? You know who I'm talking
1: about.
0: Yeah,
1: I do.
0: Awesome.
1: I can't remember his name.
0: Jack, we want that scene. Pod it up for next segment.
1: Yeah.
0: We're going to hit the next song. The next song, Break the Control. Jack, here's something else you have to do, Jack. Break the Control, Poker Face. Find our video, Poker Face, Break the Control.
2: I'm trying to fix the audio. I don't think people can hear us.
0: Nobody can hear us.
2: Well, I just got, it's not, I don't know, I got a text.
0: Text? Oh, man. Text? What? Who can hear us? Now, Jack says nobody can hear us. 877-536-1360.
1: If you can hear us.
0: Can't hear us? What the hell?
1: What are we doing here then?
0: Okay. Let's get it fixed. Jack.

0: Surgeon General. What's the other?
1: Where's my money, bitch?
0: Dino doesn't even listen to me. Here we go. Break the control, Jack. Come on, break the control. Poker face. Little known band. Nobody knows. Sound like Alice in Chains. Love James Traffigant. They said James Traffigant was their president.

0: the video on, Jack.
1: And as a child, I grew up.
0: Listen to this one. Programmed by TV.

0: never do that to anybody. I never pressured anybody to drink alcohol.
1: I'm not drinking the liquid bread.
0: You're the only one I've ever told to drink alcohol.
1: Pressure me all you want. I like pressure.
0: It's an honor. Yeah. I've never done that to anybody. What's you gonna mean, take I really care about the content. That we're not living free. I've never done that to anybody. I don't care who it's drink. Sometimes a little loose. Help. Standing up for your rights, only doing what's right. They'll knock you to your knees. Yeah, they'll knock you to your knees. This song, this band, yeah. I could get these guys here. I got their number. They're way beyond. I talked to this guy in the air. He's like, James Trafkin's our president.

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Nobody go to Fake News Friday Show. When I rebooted the show early last year. A freedom revolution.

0: it does you good. Here it's great. I just did the whole thing. Yeah, Fake News Friday, 877-536-1360. Call or text in. We do have some texts that came in, which is pretty interesting here. Dino, do you remember the cooking show called The Frugal Gourmet on PBS?
1: Yes.
0: Jeff Smith, he was a minister.
1: Yeah.
0: But he came out that he was diddling, he was jacking off on screen.
1: Really?
0: With his assistant, Craig, and other young teenage men while volunteering at a food party.
1: Hmm.
0: So that's what the podium is for, right? Mm-hmm. I always wonder why those guys always had to have a podium when they speak. There's a guy in there.
1: Makes them feel more
0: or
1: official.
0: A woman or skank or something.
1: Yep.
0: So Mr. Rogers, when he had a podium, there was somebody in there taking care of everything below the sweater.
1: Oh, I see.
0: Okay. I welcome you to my neighborhood.
1: Mm-hmm. Well, we've mentioned her, and Dolly, and Gandhi.
0: God, what a list of assholes.
1: What about Princess Di? Did you like her?
0: Well.
1: Did you like Princess Di?
0: Now, she seemed like a really cool person.
1: Yeah.
0: Now, I have a texter that came in and says, Nelson Mandela was a serial murderer.
1: Yes,
0: yeah,
1: he was.
0: His organization was involved in...
1: Terrorist, bitch.
0: Dousing people with gasoline. They put a plastic bag with a tire on it.
1: Yeah.
0: Light it on fire.
1: Necktie, right.
0: Yeah.
1: Necktie
0: is about cutting the throat and pulling the tongue out.
1: Oh, okay.
0: This
1: was called something else.
0: Okay, here we go. Dino, you mentioned it. What would you rather? If you're going to die, someone's going to kill you.
1: Mm-hmm.
0: Okay, you're going to walk out of KHNC Studios, you're going to die.
1: Yeah. Probably.
0: Someone cuts your throat and pulls your tongue out.
1: Right.
0: Or... you get doused completely with gasoline, and then a guy throws a tire over you.
1: Yeah, I'm thinking I'm going with option one.
0: The tire comes over you with a plastic trash bag.
1: Right.
0: And they light it on fire.
1: Yeah, I think I'm going with option one.
0: Yeah, the necktie works.
1: Yeah, the necktie seems good. I'm good with the necktie, yeah. Yeah, get the necktie done. You liked Princess Di, huh?
0: Bless the gentleman who came up with the necktie. You saved us from a world of pain versus Nelson Mandela and his barbaric murder of people with gasoline-doused horror, you know?
1: Yeah.
0: I have to say this. Central American, South American people that you came up with the Colombian necktie, you know what?
1: God bless you.
0: God bless you, man. You guys, what a justice to the world.
1: Yeah.
0: You know?
1: Yep.
0: And I mean, here's Donald Trump blowing up Venezuelan drug boats. Of course he's with you. Donald Trump is with you. Colombian neckties, that's okay.
1: Right.
0: Venezuela, they don't do that. Blow up those drug boats. Kill those people.
1: You think?
0: That's what I'm thinking.
1: All right.
0: That's all the text.
1: Gandhi,
0: who else we
1: had? Albert Einstein's another one, man.
0: I'm tired
1: of hearing about Albert Einstein. What are you, an Einstein?
0: 877-536-1360. Would you kindly call in?
1: Yeah, kindly?
0: Would you tell us the evils and the hatred that we have for Albert Einstein?
1: Yes.
0: And the evils and destruction of the world that he has delivered us?
1: Mm-hmm.
0: What a piece of crap.
1: Yeah, him and...
0: what a traitor.
1: Gandhi.
0: German. He was a German. What does he do? He runs away from Germany when they need him the most? What a piece of crap.
1: Well, he wasn't buying into the program, that's why.
0: And then he pretends like he made a nuclear weapon.
1: Yeah, Tesla was so much smarter than him. Well, kidding me? Nikola Tesla?
0: From my understanding is when they took all of Tesla's papers away from him and threw him out of his laboratory.
1: And then they offed him.
0: It was Albert Einstein. He was there.
1: Yeah. Nelson Mandela kissed my ass.
0: Albert Einstein. There was a cement pad that was poured for a new experiment.
1: Mm-hmm.
0: And when Tesla was thrown out of his experimentation, the things he was going to do for humanity, he He was out there doing a tap dance.
1: Yeah.
0: Celebrating the downfall of Nikola Tesla.
1: Stop. Stop.
0: Man.
1: Stop.
0: And then Nikola Tesla, he was exiled to Elba Island off of Italy. I mean, what the hell is that?
1: He was detest.
0: The hell is that?
1: Yeah.
0: 877-536-1360.
1: We started with Mr. Rogers, and now we're on to
0: Nikola Tesla.
1: Tesla. Who?
0: Goddamn Sonia Miller. You goddamn bitch. What the hell's wrong with you? I brought you on the air here.
1: Oh, stop. I think we need to move on.
0: You were the Wednesday.
1: We need to move on.
0: You know who's on Wednesday?
1: Who?
0: Chris Lewis.
1: I
0: had to excise that bitch.
1: By putting Chris what Lewis. Bitch?
0: Well,
1: oh, Sonia?
0: Sonia Miller did great work.
1: Well.
0: She was awesome. And then she turned into this.
1: What?
0: I don't know.
1: What'd she turn into?
0: Crazy person.
1: Well, that happens. I mean, she's not the first one to go those ways.
0: And then she brought the donkey in.
1: It's all about control or the perception of control. You understand that.
0: Jack, do you remember the donkey? Remember when Sonia brought the donkey in?
1: Did she bring a donkey into the
0: radio station? She brought a donkey in here. Do you remember Sonia and the donkey? Come on, Jack. Come on.
1: Jack, did she bring a donkey into the radio station, really?
2: I don't know.
0: You don't remember the donkey?
1: Have any pictures of that?
2: The first thing
0: that donkey did was stick its nose in your crotch. You don't remember that?
1: That's when you came up with the joke. Why did the dog go across the road? Smell the chicken's butt or something.
0: Damn donkey stuck his nose in your crotch and shoved a testicle almost up your butthole.
2: I don't remember that.
0: What was she thinking?
1: He doesn't remember.
0: And then the cult leader.
1: Oh, no, Jason.
0: This cult really leader was walking around here. What the hell was he doing?
1: He wiped his feet of you. He said, I'm done. I'm going to put a hex on this station, and someday you're going to bring in Dino Costa.
0: How about this? We got some. You guys need to help us out. You need to help us. We need some salvation. Who are the good people that walk the face of the earth?
1: Well, we've named several of them.
0: Everybody sucks ass. What do we got here? Reverend Jesse Lee Peterson.
1: Oh, he's been on my show.
0: He came on your show?
1: Oh, yeah, many times.
0: Well, here's the text.
1: I think he's a dick.
0: Millions of followers on YouTube and Fox News.
1: Yeah, I don't like him.
0: I don't even know what this word is.
1: What? How do you spell it?
0: C-O-N-T-I-R-B-U-T-O-I-S.
1: Contributions?
0: Contributors?
1: Contributors.
0: Fox News contributors. Hey, I think you've had a drink. I love you, Texter.
1: Jesse Lee Peterson sucks.
0: He's a proven heterosexual predator. Wait, what?
1: Well,
0: ooh, a heterosexual predator? What?
1: He's crazy, that guy.
0: He takes young, troubled men mm-hmm. off the street
1: yeah.
0: into his home,
1: right.
0: and then he sucks their cocks.
1: No, he does not. We have no evidence of that.
0: He has a church, and he sucks their cocks.
1: Well.
0: Wait, no, the texture has more here. Mm. And then he went to Fox News.
1: Yeah. What'd he do there?
0: He sucked Hannity's cock.
1: He sucked Hannity's
0: cock. And then when Fox he was going to it sounds like here that Jesse Lee Peterson was going to suck Tucker Carlson's cock, but then they said that we're going to get rid of him, so please don't suck his cock. But as soon as he gets his podcast, would you please go there and suck his dick?
1: Jesse Lee. By the way, Jackson, come up with some video of Jesse Lee here.
0: Tucker Carlson, what a piece of shit that guy is.
1: Well.
0: God, I hate that guy.
1: Kind of, yeah.
0: God, Tucker agree. Carlson, God, he's
1: They're
0: he's
1: all assholes.
0: A,
1: all of them,
0: dick.
1: Though. You don't reach that level without
0: God. You know,
1: I hate he's to be, so courageous. Don't you know he's talking about things now that need to be said?
0: I hate to be positive, but if someone would, like, eliminate him, the world would be a much better place.
1: No, you didn't say that. No. It was in jest. Jason just said that. He's joking around.
0: Joking.
1: Well, joking.
0: It is my free speech.
1: It is your free speech. You can say whatever you want, but...
0: Hate is free speech, and I hate Tucker Carlson.
1: Well,
0: I hate that guy. Right. I hate...

0: Look, Jack, we have plenty. We haven't a little time. Did you get the?
1: What?
0: Escape LA. Escape LA, Jack. Did you get it? Put it on.
1: He got it?
0: The Surgeon General.
1: He got it?
0: Yeah, he got it. Wow. Surgeon General. Let's get it, Jack. We're going to hit the next song. The next song is going to be So What? So What? So What? So What? You boring little shit. We're going to do that song.
1: I like that. I like the discipline you just showed.
0: We're gonna do Metallica, but Jack.
1: Which one?
0: The Surgeon General. Let's see the scene, Jack. If it gets cut off, we're gonna do this on the other side. You know what? We're gonna do a movie night here soon. We are doing the movie night. Okay, Jack, go ahead. Put this thing on loud and proud. All the volume. All the volume. All the volume.
2: These are no good.
0: Turn up loud, Jack.
2: You couldn't give them away. And this.
0: Louder.
2: I can do nothing with this one. Yeah, I'll wheel it away.
0: Louder, Jack.
2: I can't work with garbage like this.
1: Yeah.
2: Now these two.
0: People.
2: They look very good.
1: Yeah.
2: My God, they're real.
0: My God, they're real. Post-apocalypse. Los Angeles. Prison Island. Hold on, Jack, turn it down. Pause it. You know what? Pause it. Turn the music up, Jack. We'll hit it.
3: Bitch.
0: Oh, we're getting to the end of the hate hour. Maybe we'll hate a little bit on the second hour. I don't know. 877-536-1360. 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
3: Where's my money, bitch?
0: Where's my money, bitch?
4: Morning.
0: Casey, where are you? You're supposed to call in when you drive over here.
5: What's up?
4: The person don't be a bitch. You is infected with the coronavirus. Do not pick up. The virus is airborne and will travel through the ether.
0: I love the next song. Metallica is pretty good, but they're always good when they sing somebody else's song.
4: If you answer this call, do not pick up.
0: Lars and James suck. They suck. James and Lars, they suck. Cliff Burton, Dave Mustaine. That's all there is to it. The rest of the band sucks.
1: Really? Even Kurt?
0: The only reason they made money.
1: Even Kurt?
0: They only made money. Because they suck. Radio cock. Producer cock. Look at that. Look at that perfect picture.
6: That was a sophomoric rhyme, but that is not all that I'm doing with the years of my prime.
0: Great picture.
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0: You know why they gave the LGBTQ and the gays the rainbow? Johnstown. You know why?
7: This is free.
0: Hide the flat earth. Hide the flat earth.
3: What?
0: Yeah! Turn up, Jack! Let it breathe.

0: watching. You got to keep watching the show.
1: Hey, George Bruno. I hate you too, George Bruno. Don't you ever come on my radio station. And Don Jeffries, where are you? Punk-ass bitch. Where's my 2 o'clock show? Don Jeffries, you better call in. Or the hell with your opportunity on this station. I want George Bruno to call in. I want Don Jeffries to call in. 877-536-1360.
0: Maybe George. I don't think
1: so. You know what? You know.
0: I don't think so.
1: Our world.
0: I don't think Don's going to call.
1: I have phone numbers.
0: We do have phone numbers.
1: How about you just call?

0: Don Jeffries, tell me. George Bruno, call in. Let's talk. Who do you hate, George Bruno? Who do you hate, George Bruno? He's worried. George Bruno's like, I'm worried if I say the wrong thing. George Bruno, come on. Let's say the wrong thing. Come on right now, George Bruno. 877-536-1360. Yeah!
1: Anybody,
0: by the way, you want to call in and say the wrong thing? Say the wrong thing! What are you listening to? Come on!

0: time to clear the bank. What is that? Yeah, his hair caught on fire. Yeah, that only happens to queers and faggots. Only queers and faggots have birthday parties blow up in their apartment building. Look at this asshole on his motorcycle. I have a feeling this ain't gonna work out too good. Get off there, you asshole. Get off there.
1: You drink? I don't remember if you drink.
0: Yeah, come on.
1: Of course, there's drink and drink. I drink, but I haven't been drunk since Reagan was president. I got a DUI, and in jail, I actually fell down and pissed my pants.
0: Well, you don't need to do that twice. You're going to be that.
1: I tell you this so you'll know everybody's been there.
2: Everybody's been there.
1: Once. You're there twice. Haven't been there once. I can't help you. You know, I listen to the drunks. And it's like you listen to a fairy story about a fight with a monster when the actual title of the story is I Can't Handle My Liquor by Mr. Crybaby.
2: Amen.
1: I don't know. Maybe they got a problem with them if they do, because I don't. Which leads me to ask, are you pulling this shit just now or forever? I mean, do you have a problem? Like some little girl. Some Somali who can't process it. There's no food where they live.
0: I have an
1: air muscle. Or are you just up temporarily because you're temporarily stupid?
3: Get up and walk.
2: Are you long business or short business?
4: What's the difference?
1: I need to know if you got the f***ing brains to walk when it's time to walk. People don't, you know. Ball players who can't play anymore. Assholes trying to maintain a standard of living not possible anymore. A lot of those around. I've seen you be $500,000 up.
5: I've been $2.5 million up.
4: I've been up $2.5 million.
5: Yeah?
1: What do you got on you?
4: Nothing. Nothing.
1: What'd you put away?
4: Not a thing. Nothing. You know,
1: You get up $2.5 million. Any asshole in the world knows what to do. You get a house with a 25-year rule, an indestructible jap economy shitbox. You put the rest into the system at 3 to 5% to pay your taxes, and that's your base. Get me? That's your fortress of solitude. That puts you for the rest of your life at a level of you. Somebody wants you to do something, you. Boss pisses you off, you. Own your house, have a couple bucks in the bank, don't drink. That's all I have to say.
6: What the
1: to
6: hell
1: anybody
6: are you doing?
1: In any social
0: I need
1: level.
0: The porcelain.
1: Did your grandfather take risks?
4: Yes.
6: What is he
1: I
6: doing?
1: Guarantee he did it from the position of
0: I have an ab muscle seizing.
1: A wise man's life is based around that. You. The United States of America is based on punch you. Yeah. You're a king. You have an army, greatest navy in the history of the world. You blow me. We'll up ourselves, which we have done. Beautiful position lost forever. King George III looks like a birthday present. This is the grandson of the 17th richest man in California.
7: Does he drink?
1: What he wants is money, because he doesn't know when to say that's it. I'm $2 million ahead. Fuck it, fuck you. I have a car and a house and a family, and it's all paid for. Fuck you.
0: Yeah.
2: I mean, even I did that.
0: Yeah.
2: Just stop by and pay a blossom.
0: Hey, Jack.
4: Have a beer just like anybody else. Thank you.
0: What song live?
7: We got 37 beers. Don't put it on me.
1: But he did put it on you, miss.
8: Offspring. This is the disclaimer for Fake News Friday. If you're easily offended, turn the radio off and stop listening. Also, women and children may not like this show. If you're a cult leader, you won't like this show. If you are a gay son thief or a tampon,
0: don't steal my shit.
8: You won't like this show.
0: Don't come in here and steal my shit.
8: If you're a self-righteous rat, you won't like this show.
0: Self-righteous rat.
8: If you're a spy baboon, you won't like this show.
0: Spy baboon. What the hell's wrong with you?
8: If you're an ignorant liar, don't listen to this show.
0: Just fish it. Shut up.
8: If you're a territorial angry bitch,
0: don't listen
8: to this show. If you are Gollum,
0: try that dragon's milk.
8: You may not like this show. If you are a false alpha, don't listen to this show. If you don't like loud, aggressive, heavy metal music, don't listen to this show. If you don't like celery juice, don't listen to this show.
3: Thank you.
8: If you don't like the color red, don't listen to this show. If you don't like oatmeal, don't listen to this show. If you don't like Jack, don't listen to this show. If you don't like a rainy day, don't listen to this show. Basically, if you don't like Jason, don't listen to Fake News Friday. You've been warned.
6: Don't listen to this show. If you don't like loud, aggressive, heavy metal music,
8: don't listen to this show.

0: All right.
1: Hour two. Now, now, I've got a phone call to make here.
0: To who?
1: All right, hour two.
0: To who?
1: We can hate for so long, but you know what?
0: Who are you calling?
1: I got to go to the inbox, and I'm looking. Ooh. Now, I it's not going to happen now, but in the future, we're going to have all those people you hate that call you on your phone and bother you. We're gonna deal with these people. So I've got an appointment here, but I'm going to call them back here.
0: But
1: they called me, so.
0: Well, you just call them then.
1: Yeah.
0: And, you know, they don't ask if you're ready for their phone calls, so should you ask if they're ready for your phone call?
1: Here we go.
0: Jack is talking to somebody.
1: He's always doing important work here.
0: Well, he may have taken a phone call. I don't know.
1: Okay, here we go.
2: Your call cannot be completed as dialed.
0: Try again.
1: That
0: didn't work.
1: They had a message and everything. I thought that was going to work really good. But you know what? Jack, we're going to have to call some people in a little bit. Jack, who are you talking to? Who's on the phone? Who is it? We're going to call him right now.
0: Who is it?
1: Who'd you call? Come on, Jack. Who are you talking to on the phone? Who are you talking to? Come on, Jack.
0: Who'd that be on the phone with you, man?
1: Dina wants to talk to them right now.
3: I know someone we need to call.
1: Who?
3: Well, it's someone's birthday today.
0: Whose birthday?
1: Little John.
0: Oh,
1: Little John. Man. We need to call Little
0: Has
1: John.
0: Have we been invited to the birthday party? No.
1: There's no birthday party.
0: Well, why not?
1: Because it's like a funeral.
0: Well.
1: Going to Little John's house on his birthday is like going to a funeral.
0: I could imagine.
1: Jack, call him up. Call him up.
3: He's probably listening right now.
1: Is he probably listening?
3: I don't know.
1: I haven't seen a message. Where are you at, Little John?
0: Incognito?
1: Happy birthday. Happy birthday, Little John.
0: Little John.
1: Let's see, we got Dino.
0: You got eight people now, baby. We're moving. We're moving.
3: Should we find a birthday song to play him or what?
0: No, we'll sing.
1: Wait a minute. Hold on, Jack. Hold on a minute.
0: No, that's so artificial.
1: Hold on a minute. I think I may have a little song.
0: The originality.
1: Hold on a second.
0: Cameras are rolling for the doctor.
1: That's okay.
0: Right,
1: are we going to do it, man?
0: May not know that. But. What?
1: Hold on, Jack. You get him on the phone, and I will get the song.
3: All right. Should I call him up?
1: Yeah, call him up. Yeah. Well, Channel 8's still on, right?
3: Yeah.
1: Got to make sure.
0: 8 is great. 877-536-1360, 877-536-1360.
3: Ring. He answered.
0: Okay. Hello, John.
3: John?
0: Hey. Little John? Little John?
3: Oh.
0: You got his answering machine.
1: Little Never John.
0: Never mind.
1: Little John.
0: Never mind.
1: I'm calling you Little John.
0: Why would you go around calling yourself Little John?
3: Happy birthday.
1: We're coming for you, Little John. And we'll show you a happy birthday.
3: Call us back.
1: We're going to call you again right now.
0: Or not.
1: Hang up on it. Let's call him again. Immediately double tap that phone. Go ahead, Jack.
0: Double tap the phone.
1: He's probably at dinner.
0: Phone tap!
1: He's probably with somebody important.
3: No, he wasn't at dinner yet.
1: No. Dinner. Doesn't matter.
0: Well,
1: call him
0: know?
1: Again.
3: Because I was talking to his
1: Call
3: daughter.
1: Him again. Call him again.
0: Looks like Jason is cramping up payment for all the hate in the first hour.
1: The hate?
0: How about that?
1: Wait a minute.
0: Yeah, all your hate.
1: Not enough hate?
0: And the Guardian of Chaos is back. The Guardian of Chaos is back. All right?
1: Okay, it's time to hate everybody. Call Little John again right now. Hit his phone number.
0: It's the Guardian of Chaos's birthday, by the way.
1: Okay.
4: Please leave your message.
1: I got the message.
5: Matt Walker.
1: Channel 8 is on, right? 8?
3: Yes.
1: Okay. Did it beep? Did we get the beep yet?
3: Yeah, we got it, but I hung up.
1: Hang up again. Call him and leave the goddamn beep on.
0: I can't do
1: call
0: this
1: that. Call him.
0: This is not God damn it. Well, I mean.
1: Call him. Call him, Jack. Don't hang him nothing. Don't hang up nothing.
0: It's sacrilegious what you just said, by the way.
1: I have anal sex with the hang-up. trauma to the early hang-up.
5: Because
1: I hate it. Got him. I hate that.
0: He's not going to pick
1: it.
0: Up.
1: I hate that.
0: He's not going to pick up.
1: The one radio station to ruin them all.
0: What a bitch.
3: Oh. Here.
4: Please leave your message for...
1: Leave it.
0: Go ahead.
1: Let it go.
0: Let it go.
1: What are you doing?
0: Go. Okay, go. You're on. You're on.

0: Meh.
1: Yeah, so, you suck, Cupid. You suck.
2: So sophomoric and juvenile,
1: hang it up,
2: Jason.
1: Hang it up. Let's do it again. All right, call him back.
2: You know, we need the two old ladies here.
3: Our prayer this week is one of the most common Hebrew prayers. It's spoken over a meal, specifically bread.
1: Keep playing it, Jack.
3: It's often referred to as the Hamotzi.
2: Yeah, I can't be a part of this
3: forth.
1: Wait, well, it's called the...
3: Who brings the Hamotzi.
1: The Hamotzi. The Hamotzi, the prayer of the week.
2: I've got a reputation.
3: Who brings forth bread from the earth. And it can be recited our
1: bread
3: song.
1: From the dirt. Yeah, that's awesome. I just like that.
2: Yeah. Well.
1: Hold on. Jack, call me. Are you calling me again?
4: Johnny spent all semester looking for this jacket. And he
1: finally called me again.
5: Yo.
1: We are stopping. Go ahead, Jack. Call him again.
6: Again?
1: Yeah, call him again.
2: Until he picks up?
1: Oh, yeah. We're going to hit again.
6: Oh, my gosh.
1: We are not satisfied with two tries here on Fake News Friday. Yeah,
2: somebody doesn't remember the effing donkey.
1: The donkey?
2: No.
1: Oh, we can do the donkey.
2: And the guardian of chaos wants to know where the hell everybody is.
1: Oh. We can do the donkey.

0: love.
1: Jewish happy birthday to you. You don't answer your phone, so Jewish happy birthday.
2: Disappointed. I'm disappointed Jack didn't go to the piano and pre-record something and we played it on the show.
1: Bow, bow, bow, found out Jewish happy birthday.
2: Creamy Zinger Zach says, fake news Friday.
1: That's right. Okay, Jack. We're done with that. We're done with that.
2: You better pick it up, man. You got 9 people now watching. You better pick it up. Pick it up. The people are here because they want a show. Give them a show.
1: 9 people.
2: Yeah.
1: Pretty happy about that. Are you happy about that? I'm happy about that.
2: 877-536-1360, by the way.
1: I'm going to have to type this phone number in. Hold on a second. I got people calling. I got people texting. And
2: problem is, most people are listening on the radio.
1: Yeah, but,
2: in their car.
1: But when they text in, I got to put the number in because I could call them out. Oh. Anybody's phone number that has a 222 in it.
2: GOC's like, this is on the radio?
1: Yeah, this is on the radio.
2: This is like on the radio.
1: On the radio.
2: Oh, I'm sorry.
1: Scott, this is Scott. You effing assholes. You never know. You're never knowing my birthday.
2: Happy birthday, Scott!
1: Wait a minute, Scott. Okay, Scott. I don't believe you. It's Fake News Friday. Scott, you don't just text in here. Scott, if it's your birthday,
2: you call in.
1: You call in.
2: You call in.
1: 877.
2: You call in.
1: 536-1360.
2: You call in.
1: 877-536-1360. Okay. Everybody, pause. Everybody pause. Jack, are you ready? Pause.
2: Pause. We're paused.
1: You throw one F-bomb or one black slur.
2: Oh, I think.
1: Or any other kind of bullshit.
2: You'll be banned permanently.
1: Well, we won't blame you. Well, we don't.
2: Permanently?
1: We don't ban nobody permanently. Tracy. Jack, get us a name on that one.
2: Tracy, you've been pre-warned.
1: That's Scott. Jack, make sure. Jack, put Scott's name on that number.
2: Do not do it, Tracy. Do not do it. I'm Tracy, telling you, he's going to punch a hole in the wall.
1: Right, doesn't matter. All I have to do is hit a button. He's gone. Tracy, welcome back for the moment. What do you have for us on a Fake News Friday? Go ahead.
3: You know, man, I just calling. You know, I don't know.
2: Oh, a lot of
3: strange things going on.
1: Well, Tracy, let me give you. I'm going to give you an inside the game. Okay. No. Hold on, Tracy.
3: The market beast is on the dollar, man.
1: Tracy, do you like talking on?
3: Yeah, you know,
1: Tracy,
3: it's hard to see, isn't it?
1: Tracy,
3: it's hard to see, old Alex.
1: Tracy, I just put you on hold. Now, if you like talking on the radio station, which I think you do, I you have a bigger ability to do it here than anywhere else.
2: Yeah.
1: So, Tracy, hang on. We're going to go back to you, Tracy.
2: Yeah.
1: It's not big, bloody ball banger, Bill.
2: Bitch,
1: I got his herd.

Have a bunch of

0: like he was one time. This guy looked at weights when he was younger, bro. You don't tip over cars.
1: Yeah. Go back in. Damn.

0: All right.
1: He got me, man.
2: Piracy's a crime, and crime doesn't pay, and we go home poor at the
1: I'll let you know. That's why you have to have a list. That's why there's an Epstein list.
2: To a desk with a wife that's a hack. We live each day like there's nothing to lose.
0: Yo, see, picture now. Yo, see.
2: And that need is food.
0: Get it, get it.
2: Say all the best things in life are free. So
0: get it.
2: Give all your meal
0: get it,
2: and you'll run to me.
1: More Dragon's Milk, it'll get better. Kill that Dragon's Milk.

0: All right,
1: Jason, let's go.
0: It's very rare that a herd member comes in and challenges me.
1: What?
0: I am equal to the challenge. Scott, okay, all right.
1: Oh, Scott.
0: He was one word off. So, Scott, let's go with the name. Big, bloody, banger, Bill. That's the herd name.
1: I like that.
0: Now, Scott, his name is Scott, but Scott, listen, Tracy, you hold on, Tracy, because you got to wait.
1: Trace, want to hear from you, Trace. Hold on.
0: You were in jail anyways. We haven't decided whether we're unlocking that cage anyways. Hold on, Tracy.
1: Oh, we got the rumble going on, Jason. Got the rumble going on.
0: So listen, Scott, or I'll just go with Bill. I went and checked my list, checking it twice.
1: Yeah.
0: Going to find out who's wrong and who's right. But you're right. I have the list. You are now. There's no Bill. There's no Bill in there. But whatever the word is, ball. There's no ball in there. Bloody Bush Banger Bill. That is your herd name. Way years ago, as you were calling in to Renegade Radio, we got that herd name to you, Scott. And I'm telling you, man, welcome. Listen, thank you for reminding me. How about this? Are you impressed that I remember and I wrote it down? How about this? Are you impressed that I have the list? Are you impressed?
2: No.
0: Okay. Well, that means you must understand that I'm very crucial about the herd and the herd membership that calls into the show, right?
1: Scott, is there anyone?
2: Oh, yeah.
1: Is there anyone we've mentioned or haven't mentioned as having this, you know, this holier than thou sort of perception to them?
0: They're not holier than thou.
1: Well, not holier than thou, but good hearted.
2: They're not holier than thou.
1: Really, you know, we mentioned Mandela, we mentioned Gandhi, we mentioned Mother Teresa, we mentioned Mister Rogers. Yeah. You got anybody?
0: Big bloody.
2: I texted Mandela. So they had Mandela. A quote by Mandela on my community college wall. It's like, that guy's a murderer. I just had to, every time I walk by his picture, I'm like, that guy's a murderer. He killed so many South Africans. You people are celebrating this character. What the hell is wrong with you?
0: How about this, Big Bloody Banger Bill? I heard you have an uncle that used to rape people.
1: What?
0: Yeah.
2: I don't think there was rape involved. I think it was all consensual.
0: Okay.
2: I'm pretty sure they were all about it. He had him sign the release. It was fine. It was consensual.
0: Hold on, Bill. Bill, just indulge me. Hang on. Tracy?
2: Yeah, he passed, by the way, so no, respect.
0: Bill, shh. Tracy? Tracy, I heard your granduncle was a Freemason. And he sucked the penises of anybody that was above the 16th level. 16th level or higher, Tracy, your uncle. I heard it was two uncles.
3: No.
0: And they gave fellatio.
3: I tell you something. My dad was a Mason, so was my grandpa, and he's also a Jesuit.
0: I don't care about that.
3: I think you did well.
0: He
3: built a courthouse.
0: You did well.
3: What's that?
0: But your father's...
3: I fight the Masons and the Jesuits. I fight the Catholic Church.
0: Wow.
3: I fight against
0: your uncles,
3: Lucifer.
0: Your uncles?
3: Satan. I fight
0: your granduncles?
3: The,
0: your uncles and your granduncles?
3: My Nino. Let's spick it.
0: Ankle. It's your uncles and your granduncles. They had to give fellatio to 16th level and above.
3: So is that really David Duke? David Duke, the head of the KKK? Because I had a friend that I grew up with in Louisiana that actually interviewed him when he was taking a college course at NLU.
1: Well,
3: I grew up around those people. I do not like them.
0: Tracy,
3: I was raised
0: Tracy.
3: By black people. I was raised
1: Tracy.
3: By black
1: people. You had a black
3: people.
1: Nanny.
0: How about Tracy?
1: I was black nana.
3: I had a black
0: Tracy,
3: nanny.
0: If you don't listen, you have no influence. If you don't listen, you have no... So Tracy.
3: I listen,
0: Tracy,
3: man.
0: Hold on,
3: you know
0: hold
3: what?
0: Tracy.
3: I know how to hold
0: on. Hold on, Tracy.
3: David Duke,
0: it doesn't matter. David Duke might come on the radio. What do you think of that? Yeah, how about a Monday through Thursday show, David Duke? How about that? What do you think of that?
3: What's he going to burn the cross out?
1: He hasn't burnt the cross in decades, man. He's no longer part of the KKK.
0: David,
1: he's denounced the KKK.
3: Yeah, you know what?
1: Denounced the KKK.
0: Wait a minute. Does Ku
3: Klux? How about
1: David Duke can kiss my ass. I'm not standing up for David Duke, but David Duke denounced the KKK a long time ago.
0: I'm gonna pause, Tracy. Hold on, Tracy. I'm gonna let you, Tracy. Your rage needs to be held back just in the moment.
1: Focused.
0: Now, my understanding of David,
1: I know David Duke. Okay.
0: By the way,
1: I
0: Bill.
1: Know David
0: by the way,
1: Duke.
0: Bill, you are a part of this whole time. As long as Bill, you don't come in. Well, as long as you don't dominate. So, Bill, hold on.
1: David Duke is one of the tightest ass people I've ever met in my life. Okay, the guy won't go through his own pocket. If you point a roadmap to his pocket, he won't dip into his own pocket.
0: I heard David Dill. David Duke.
2: I got to send Tracy a message if I can.
0: I heard that David Duke gave fellatio to somebody.
2: Oh, I'm sure.
1: Really bizarre.
2: Probably many, many people.
0: I'm not sure, but that's what I heard.
1: Really bizarre.
0: So how about this? So, Tracy.
2: I heard Dino knows David Duke very well.
1: I do.
2: You might start there.
1: I do.
0: Well, not very well. Come on.
1: Well, I do know him. I had lunch with him. I was in his house.
0: I went to a lot of people's houses. You see, you know them very well.
1: I met his dog.
0: I went to the White House, but do I know...
1: But you didn't see the president.
0: But do I know Trump really well? Do I know Trump? Do I know Bill Clinton
1: really
0: well? Listen,
1: Mandeville, Louisiana. I was there.
0: Because I took a piss at the White House.
1: Oh, okay.
2: Okay. Well, it depends on who you pissed on.
1: David Duke.
0: All right. Okay. Hold on, Bill. Here we go. All right, Tracy.
2: You're hanging out with
3: Bill Owens. Bill Owens. I went to check out the state capital of Colorado because of all this dollar bill stuff and symbolism and Nielsen, I mean, which we went through this, but I doubt Dino, he can reflect on it. You know, he probably forgot all of that information thinking about David Duke, you know, and all the them porch monkeys, you know. So, but anyway, you know... Bill Owens. I met Bill Owens on the higher steps of the Capitol. I was going in to check it out, to go look around. And I've been all through the state Capitol and his security. And they got their hands in their jackets like they're going to draw on me for walking in there. You know, I want to see what Nielsen means. Is nothing without providence. The watchful, careful eye
0: it will
3: over
0: be better,
3: all
0: Tracy.
3: Of God's creation. What's that? I know about this Freemasonic world,
0: so
3: Immaculate
0: Tracy,
3: Conception.
0: Tracy, I'm asking somebody.
3: I do not believe in Jesus is not God. I'm going to tell you this, Jason. And believing that some man, that God screwed
0: Tracy,
3: some
0: hey,
3: woman
0: Tracy,
3: and
0: hey,
3: impregnated
0: Tracy,
3: some
0: Tracy.
3: Woman. Hey, I don't care,
1: Tracy,
3: Dino.
1: Hey,
3: can
1: you
3: turn the call?
1: Tracy,
3: I don't. Hey,
1: let me tell you
3: hey,
1: something, Tracy.
3: Hey,
1: it was a supernatural event, baby.
3: Hey.
1: Don't you go in for me.
0: Tracy, hold on. Tracy, I got something for you, Tracy. Hang on. You ready? Tracy. Tracy, we are at KHNC. We're getting ready to do something very big.
1: We are.
0: And very costly.
1: Oh, no.
0: So, Tracy, I need you to listen, Tracy. Are you listening, Tracy? Just say yes or no. Don't go. I know
3: you need some temp laborers over there, you know.
0: No!
3: To be
0: Tracy,
3: like these indentured
0: Tracy,
3: servants
0: Tracy,
3: that,
0: Tracy,
3: that Joe
0: Tracy,
3: was talking
0: Tracy,
3: about.
0: Tracy,
3: you know,
0: Tracy, Tracy, Tracy, Tracy, Tracy, hold on. Just listen
3: That's
0: for a minute.
3: Right.
0: Tracy.
3: See.
0: I don't
3: just
0: care that you don't
3: remember that.
0: Tracy,
3: the beast that rose
0: Tracy?
3: Up out of the sea.
0: Tracy, I don't
3: Tracy,
0: care. That,
3: Tracy, try. The
0: Tracy.
3: The try factor.
0: Tracy.
3: Try.
0: The next song is called Am I Demon? And if I am demon, you are not going to get on the air ever again.
3: You know.
0: Never again. Tracy, hold
3: what?
0: On. Tracy, do you like KHNC? Do you like the radio
3: man,
0: station?
3: Man, I was there to help out. I was
0: help
3: there to
0: out.
3: Help
0: hold
3: out.
0: Hold on. Hold on. Shush. No, you don't go into a speech. I know that you hate questions. I don't want to hurt you with questions. I just want answers.
3: Yeah. So well, Tracy, you ain't going to.
0: Tracy, well, it's a simple question. Do you like KHNC?
1: Do you like KHNC?
0: Do you like the radio station? It's a simple question.
3: Yeah, man. Okay. I like the radio station.
0: Stop. Yes or no? I'm gonna ask you yes, because, Tracy, you are going to be a very important part of the future of KHNC.
1: All right.
0: But you must be a part of the team. You must help. I hate putting any kind of controls over anybody. But here's the thing. We are not the masters of the universe.
3: Ain't nobody
0: Tracy,
3: put no
0: Tracy,
3: controls
0: Tracy,
3: over
0: Tracy,
3: me.
0: Tracy, Tracy,
1: let the man finish.
3: Look,
1: let the man finish.
3: Hey,
0: Tracy,
1: the man
3: look, it's
0: Tracy,
3: free.
0: Tracy.
3: Hear
1: the man
3: no,
1: out.
3: It's free.
0: No, no, hell yeah. Okay, gentle. Tracy, you are not the master of the universe. Oh, no. Who is that?
1: Don't worry about it. You continue with Tracy.
0: Coach Ditka?
1: Yeah, Ditka died, yeah. So we talked about Ditka already. Anyway, continue what you were going to say. We're not the masters of the universe.
0: Mike Ditka gave fellatio to Jim McMahon. Mike Ditka sucked his quarterback off just so he could win a Super Bowl. Because he knew that the defense was going to do it, but the offense needed to be sucked into...
1: What were you going to say about Tracy?
0: Yeah. So Tracy, we are embarking upon something that's going to grow the free speech movement and the understanding of the real information, whether you like it or not, into the future. Yeah. I can't have F-bombs and bad language throughout most of the schedule.
1: It's unacceptable.
0: So, Tracy, I'm going to put you back on. And Bill, you're there. Don't say nothing. Hold on, I'm putting you in. In this promotion that we're going to be doing, people are going to be listening to all the shows.
1: Yeah,
0: you can be a very big part of what we do.
1: We could put him on the billboard.
0: But if you say faggots and nigger,
3: I won't.
0: You're on hold.
3: Yeah, look.
0: No faggots, no niggers,
1: no fags.
0: You can't say F-bombs.
1: Fags.
0: No F-words. You can't say
2: F-bomb. F-bomb.
0: You can't say shit.
1: I'm a fag.
0: 15 times. Dino's not going to say the word shit during his show at all.
1: I say schnit.
0: We need to clean up the language. Because Tracy, the people that we're going to get that are going to be brand new listeners, maybe also the brand new haters.
1: Oh, we love them.
0: We're going to invite people to hate us.
1: Oh, we love them.
0: And if you come in here, Tracy, and you destroy us, you can't call in.
1: And how are we ever?
0: You can't call in.
1: How are we ever going to put him on a billboard?
0: Okay, I'm going to put you back on, Tracy.
3: No, I didn't call in to destroy you. You know,
0: Tracy,
3: I just did that to
0: you
3: TV.
0: Are not. Listen,
3: I did that.
0: Okay, you're back on hold, Tracy. You are not here, Tracy. You don't run the radio station. You have a potential of being a great asset to what we do.
1: Yeah.
0: But if you don't shut the hell up and listen to the rules and say, yes, Jason, Tracy, I'm not your boss. I'm not your controller.
1: You don't want to be.
0: I'm not your slave owner.
1: You don't want to be.
0: I just want you to help.
1: He's confused.
0: Bill, what do you have to go ahead, Bill. What do you have to say, Bill?
1: He's confused.
2: I'm confused. Do you consider yourself master of the universe, or are you Mike Ditka in this scenario?
1: I'm master of Tracy's universe.
0: I am the content emperor.
1: Well, yeah.
0: I have removed myself and left Elba Island.
1: Yeah.
0: I was exiled and destroyed out of this radio station, but I was told to do radio content and sell gold and silver. As time went on, as I was exiled in Fort Lupton, suddenly, the books weren't matching. The money wasn't good. And Joe Jaquin came to me and said, do you want to help this radio station? Do you want to take over and try it?
1: Yes.
0: And I said, I'll do it.
1: I'll do it.
0: And Joe Jaquin said, here's the number.
1: Right.
0: The number was a number that nobody else, Tracy especially. Tracy, you would never do this. So you need to get your shit online. I'm tired, Tracy. I want you to be Tracy and get your shit together. What is wrong with you? All of the skin in the game.
1: Easy now.
0: You are going to fall into line, Tracy.
1: Well.
0: But you don't have to be my guy.
1: Right.
0: But I'm going to say this. Come on. Help me out, dude. You are what KHNC is about.
1: Yeah.
0: You are what it is. Tracy, hang there. Because I'll tell you what, while you hang on hold, Trev, you are one of the most important people that's ever called in. What's up, Tracy? Come on, Trev. Tracy, Tangem, Terry Vance, I have T's coming out my butthole. How you doing? How you doing? How are you doing, Trev? Are you there?
4: I am fantastic.
0: I got Bill there, too. Bill, just hang with us, Bill. Trev, I got Tracy. We're going to try to bring Tracy back in. I'm going to say, I've never had so many T words in my brain flowing around at one time. There's something about the letter T. I'm going to have to reach out to Mr. T. That's all there is to it. I got to get Mr. T involved.
1: Tracy, do you understand what Jason's trying
0: to say? No, he's not on. He's not on.
1: We got to get him on.
0: Trev.
1: Trev, okay. Trev, we thought Trev died. Trev. Glad he's back.
0: Come on, Trev. Tell me what's going on.
4: Nothing, man. Just got off work.
1: All right. That's a real man that's on the phone with us right now. That's
0: honestly
1: a real man.
0: And very direct. Okay, here we go. I'm going to try. Here we go. I'm clicking the button. Right. Tracy.
1: Get out of his way now.
0: Tracy, we are, as a radio station, outside of you, Tracy, not you, here in Johnstown, Dino, Jack. Hold on,
1: no,
0: Tracy.
1: Always
0: let me put you on hold. Put you on hold. Bill and Trev, hang on.
1: Bitch.
0: The next song is Danzig.
1: Wow.
0: Danzig.
1: No way, really?
0: Am I Demon?
1: Again?
0: Absolutely again.
1: Everybody, where's my money, bitch?
0: Let's try to get Tracy, Bill, and Trev in the boat for the future of KU Friday, KHNC.
1: Turn it up!
0: Did Don even come in, or is it just George?
1: George Bruno. Hey, George, we need to hear from you.
0: You better call in.
1: Come on, I know you may have a date tonight.
0: I know that you're falling asleep.
1: I go through women like
0: I know that you're going to go to sleep. Put your hands together and pray, dear God. Oh, time to go to sleep. But George Bruno,

0: Jax.
1: Every time what goes away. Way. Have you noticed the pattern?
0: I only drink if there's nobody here. Just tell me to not drink. Hey, Jack.
2: Huh?
0: Did you like Dragon's Milk?
2: It's pretty good.
0: There's another one here that Dino refuses to drink.
1: I do have my kids this weekend, Jack.
0: Oh, one Dragon's Milk. Come
2: you
0: on.
2: You have your kids this weekend? Nice. Oh, we gotta talk about Anthony's show.
0: Anthony.
1: What, skinny Anthony?
2: Yeah.
0: Only if that little bitch shows up on the air.
1: Yeah, Anthony, let's talk about your show. Get your ass in the studio.
0: If he
1: studio.
0: Didn't call in, he can suck
1: get
0: a
1: your
0: big
1: ass
0: cock.
1: In the studio, Ed. We'll talk about the show.
0: MIT Moon. Anthony sucks a cock. Unless he calls in. And then it'll be okay. Yeah, yeah.
1: Or Bob. Bob can call in on behalf of Anthony.
0: Bob.
1: I haven't seen Bob in a year.
0: Bob, I got tasers, Bob. You got to buy my taser. It's hard to listen to Tracy when everybody's talking over him.
1: That's right.
0: Text her. If we don't talk over him.

0: everybody acts like that Tracy should just be unchained. You know what? Hey, Tracy.
1: Am I human?
0: I need to know. Yeah. Casey here.

0: MIB.
1: Hey, MIB.
0: Am I just like Tracy?
1: The
0: guy's a crazy right. Mother. He won't stop talking. Says all the wrong shit on the air.
1: You just said he can't say that.
0: I can say shit.
1: Yeah, but you said Tracy.
0: He can say shit here. Not on the Dino Show. Not on Half Empty Cup of Joe. Nowhere else.
1: Not on the George Bruno Show. Not on the Two Old Ladies. Not on the upcoming Don Jeffrey Show.
0: I'll give him the. We'll give the set of rules here. The Fake News Friday rules. Jack, who is it? What's going on here? Jack's all over the place. Chaos.
2: I like beer because it is good. I drink beer because.
0: What did George say? Anything?

0: Anthony. You call.
1: Anthony!
0: You call. You call.
1: You
0: if you don't call.
1: We're not going to talk about it.
0: What is this? There's
1: a
0: red
1: piece. You're going to rip it up again.
0: There's a red piece of paper.
1: Yes,
0: We don't read red pieces of paper.
1: The red jumpsuits.
0: I don't know. Okay. No, the red piece of paper, we read it after Anthony calls.
1: Come on, Ant.
2: I might have him on the phone.
1: Come on, Ant-Man. Oh, he's on the phone.
0: Rip, Anthony. Get your shit together.
1: Anthony, what's up, my man?
0: I hate Anthony.
1: I don't hate Anthony.
0: Him and his whole family suck.
1: No, they do not.
0: Dino.
2: Hey,
0: I hate Dino's family.
1: Anthony, what's up, Ant?
0: Jack, I hate your whole family.
3: What's up?
1: What's up, Ant? You got a big show tonight,
0: man? What's up, Anthony? You know what, Anthony?
3: Very excited.
1: All right, tell everybody about your big show tonight. Hurry up before Jason says something.
0: Anthony, you suck.
3: Yeah.
0: You suck.
3: Tomorrow night. October 10th at the Aggie Theater in Fort Collins. No Reason to Care. My band, alongside All My Senses, the Fort Collins-based band, is opening for the Red Jumpsuit Apparatus, known for their song Face Down back in 2005. Big show for us.
0: I got questions. Baby. I have questions. All right. I got questions. Are you there, Anthony?
3: Yep.
0: What's the name of your band?
3: We're No Reason to Care.
0: That's awesome. Now, you're opening for what's the main band?
1: The Red Jumpsuit Apparatus.
0: No. What's the main band?
3: The Red Jumpsuit Apparatus.
1: Yeah.
0: Jeffrey Epstein.
1: Oh, stop. It's not Jeffrey
3: Epstein. I don't think they're associated with Jeffrey Epstein.
0: No, Jeffrey Epstein had sex with virgins.
1: No, they did not.
0: The Red Jumpsuit Apparatus. So Jeffrey Epstein is going to be in the crowd that night?
3: I hope not, but that would be quite a surprise to the world if he was.
0: Well, you should be happy, because when he shows up, all kinds of money. You may become a very important band very soon, because suddenly all of that money from the Epstein Island will just flow into the theater.
1: Where is
3: that's potentially true, but I don't know if that's money that I could sleep well at night.
0: Yeah. Well, but you're there with the Red Apparatus.
1: Well,
0: I don't, Dino. What when you hear Red
1: lines.
0: Apparatus, what is that?
1: It sounds like a band. The Red Jumpsuit Apparatus.
0: It sounds like a tampon. The Red Tampon.
1: So
0: you are going to front the tampon band. Is that what I'm hearing? Come on. Let me hear this.
3: I feel like a Democratic politician being interviewed on Fox News.
0: So. I didn't name the band. What's the name of the band? Hold on, Theo. What's the name of the band?
1: The name of the band is the Red Jumpsuit Apparatus.
0: The Red Jumpsuit Apparatus.
1: Yeah.
0: That sounds like a tampon.
1: Go there and tell them that.
2: Sounds like a jumpsuit.
0: It sounds like a red apparatus.
3: Yeah, I mean, you know, you can get like a $25 ticket, pull up to the show, and if you want to tell him that, I'm sure you could.
0: Hold on. Is this tonight?
1: No,
0: is this
2: tomorrow.
3: Tomorrow night.
1: Jack will be there.
0: What time? At what time?
1: What time are you guys going to hit the stage?
3: Doors are at 7, shows at 8. We are the first band, so we will be starting at 8.
0: But you're not the tampon band. You what's your name of your band?
3: We're No Reason to Care.
0: How about this, Anthony? Do you know how you make your band really badass? Do you want to know how to make your band badass? Do you know?
1: Because he wants to know.
0: Do you know how to make...
3: I dump pig blood all over myself, I'm thinking.
0: You make sure that your band comes up and you have a whole shitload of fans. And then before you show up on stage, someone like me shows up. And I throw like 10,000 tampons onto the stage for the tampon band.
3: Yeah, that would cause quite a stir.
0: Nobody wants to have the red tampon band, and then you would show up and be like, "We don't like tampons." But you know what we talk about? Yeah, right. And it'll be like,
3: that
0: "Oh,
3: would make for a while."
0: We hate the tampon band, but we love, we love.
1: Who's your lead singer?
0: He's the lead.
1: You
0: singer.
1: Are okay. All right.
0: Anthony, do you use tampons?
1: No, he does not.
3: I do not have the anatomy to use them, no.
0: Now, this band that you're leading for, but you don't know how many tampons they use, do you?
3: I don't.
0: Yeah, here's the thing. This is how they get you. You get into the system. They're all bloody tampons. And then suddenly you have to be a part of this sick, agenda of the red tampon band.
1: Actually, Anthony's going to show
0: up. But you know what?
1: Tomorrow.
0: I think Saturday night, we're going to have a meeting here at KHC. We're going to do the KHC meeting at 3 o'clock. I think I'm going to show up with 5,000 tampons. And I'm going to embarrass the hell out of those bitches before you go on. And then you will be the hero that saved the venue.
3: I don't think that's necessary.
0: I think it is necessary.
1: No, it's not. It is not.
3: What was that?
1: You got a text that came in, and it said, Anthony, rock and roll, baby.
0: Hey, do you have the contact info? Listen, Anthony, do you have the contact info of the tampon band?
1: We're not calling them, Jason.
0: I want to hear for the tampon band that we're going to get a show that's worthy of your band.
1: That's right. Because
0: your band
1: rocks.
0: Matters.
1: That's right.
0: Their band
1: sucks.
0: Sounds like they need to have something shoved up a crevice.
1: In other words, what you're saying is that the red jumpsuit apparatus needs to.
0: They need to call us.
1: Changing their name.
0: Come on, can you do it?
1: I think it's a rather long name for a band,
0: by the way. Can you do Anthony? Can you do Anthony? Yeah, well, it's always a long name.
1: Just stupid.
0: What do they do in Washington, D.C.? They give you a bill that nobody can read and understand so that you vote it in and nobody knows what's going
1: to happen.
0: Do
1: these guys show up actually in red jumpsuits?
2: Anthony got disconnected.
1: But you would know. Do they show up in red jumpsuits?
2: I have no idea.
0: Lots of cotton.
1: What a stupid name for a band, the more I think about it.
2: This band was actually at the festival I went to.
1: Hey, they were in Louisville.
0: Yeah.
1: They were in Louisville.
0: You know what, Jack?
1: Were you impressed?
2: They were very talented. I mean,
0: Jack,
2: emo music.
0: Jack, answer the question to yes or no. You what? Always answer
1: you,
0: yes or no.
1: Were you impressed?
2: Yes.
0: Why?
1: Wow.
0: Why?
2: The lead singer's vocals were very, very on pitch.
0: So was Jim, you know what? You know whose vocals were very impressive?
1: Prince.
2: Who?
0: Jim Jones. Nobody had better vocals than Jim
1: Father
0: Jones.
1: Father wants us at the temple.
0: Jim
1: Everybody
0: Jones.
1: Show up at the temple.
0: Drink the Kool-Aid.
1: This is mandatory. This is
0: Drink
1: not a
0: Kool-Aid.
1: Test.
0: Drink the Kool-Aid.
1: Show up at the temple.
0: What about those assholes? It's like,
1: yeah.
0: Wear the white Nikes and the spaceship will pick our souls up. What about those assholes?
1: Yeah.
0: Yeah. What about Rick Rodriguez?
1: We don't need to mention him.
0: Okay. Yeah, all right. Here we go. Let's go to Trev.
1: Trev. Yeah, get Trev on. Trev.
0: Trev, what is your reaction to the last 15 minutes?
4: Well, Red Jumpsuit Apparatus, they're actually a decent band. The vocals are pretty good.
0: What?
4: The meaning behind the name, they're actually, like, red jumpsuits are for highly volatile prisoners, and the apparatus is like government or complex social structures. So what they are screaming out against is the imprisonment by our own government. So you might want to look at
0: it. Trev, what happens if I take a big shit on stage on the 10th of October?
4: I'd laugh.
1: I wouldn't.
0: I'm going to go there and take a big shit on stage. What's going to happen then?
4: People are probably going to scatter, especially if you splatter.
0: Is Anthony going to come on stage afterwards and trip and fall?
4: Who?
1: Anthony,
0: the guy that was on the air with us.
4: No, I just couldn't hear your name. Or I couldn't hear the name.
0: Jack,
4: he'll slip in it.
0: What's the name of the band that Anthony's with? Because nobody even remembers the name of the band.
2: The Red Jumpsuit Apparatus.
1: No reason to care.
0: Listen.
4: There's no reason to care. That's why nobody remembers it.
0: Even though I can't remember the name, no reason to care. No reason to care.
4: That's why nobody remembers it.
0: The damn name of the band makes me fucking have a heart on. No reason to care. Bloody boners with tampons. What was that name of that band? Jack, what's the name of that band?
1: The Red Jumpsuit Apparatus.
0: The bloody boners that have
1: red
0: tampons.
1: Jumpsuit apparatus.
0: What was that band?
1: The Red Jumpsuit Apparatus.
0: Is that what they're named?
1: The Red Jumpsuit. What did I just say?
2: We've said it like a million times.
0: The Red
1: Jumpsuit,
0: jumpsuit.
1: Apparatus.
0: Is that a tampon? What the hell? How would you?
1: I see. Ah!
0: I see how do you? Going. How do you explain?
1: I wouldn't pick the name.
0: Okay.
1: Personally.
0: Okay. Tracy.
1: Yeah, get Tracy in here.
0: Tracy, here's the thing, Tracy. You only can answer the question if you go into something else. I'll put you on hold. Tracy, what is the definition, Tracy,
1: of the Red Jumpsuit Apparatus?
0: What is that? What is a Red Jumpsuit Apparatus? Tracy, what is that?
5: All right, so it's mortal or venial. What is that, Dino? Is it a mortal sin? You know,
1: I mean,
5: I'm gonna put it on you. I mean, you ever poked one? You know, you ever pulled the string?
0: Tracy, hold on. I'm putting you on hold. Hold on. I'm putting you on hold just for a second.
1: I wanted to hear that.
0: This is why.

0: the string.
1: Who sings that song?
0: Jack. The band. The band's called Pull the String.
1: He's a Scottish right guy. What's his name? With a big dong hanging down his leg. Who is it? Dino knows who it is. I'm the puppet man.
0: So what you're saying is, Tracy, hold on.
1: It's like the Carol Burnett show. It's like
2: Tracy,
1: Carol Burnett show.
0: What you're saying, Tracy, is that it's called the...
1: How is what?
0: Pull the String.
1: How is Matt? You got some?
0: The band that's going to play at the Aggie Theater... Hold on. The band that's going to play at the Aggie Theater in Fort Collins tomorrow night is called the... Pull the String. Hold on. It's called the Pull the String Apparatus. Is that what we're calling it?
1: You know what? When I was a youngin', I pulled a string or two. Mm. I really did. He come from the Excelsior, the higher.
3: But what about
1: you know,
3: David
1: Duke? Bring me a higher love.
3: Yeah, but
1: you know?
3: what about David Duke?
0: Why would they call their band this? Red Jumpsuit Apparatus?
1: It's like OB. You know what an OB is?
3: They call them...
1: Have you ever stuck a tampon up of
2: them? Name
3: Red Jumpsuit Apparatus. They call themselves RJA. RJA.
0: Hey, Dino.
3: Yeah.
0: Let's get a band.
3: What are we going to call it?
0: Pull the string up here. Have your cunt. Let's pull that thing out while it's bloody and destroyed.
4: Where's my money, bitch?
0: Where's my tampon, bitch?
3: Where's my tampon, bitch?
0: Suddenly, yeah, let's the call soldiers it back. Began the red. Well. Suck it out of my.
4: Long live the emperor.
0: Vagina
4: Long
0: apparatus.
4: Long live the emperor. 2 weeks later, Napoleon was in the French capital. And Louis XVIII.
0: The next song is Head Like a Hole.
4: Like a bombshell. The devil, his enemies said, has been
3: unchained. How come we never play like the outfield?
4: I just want to use your love tonight.
5: About their children, wives, and career paths.
3: Red Jumpsuit Apparatus.
5: Eyes, hell, making big castles in Minecraft. I call
0: Jack.
5: The beauty, the Wang trade.
0: Jack!
5: He gets hit by penis, planes on the limb of the show.
0: And the mic.
5: Remember, and never forget, better yet.
0: When does Anthony go on tomorrow night?
5: Hit Tally Whacker 7, never.
0: 8 o'clock.
6: Doors at 7.
0: We can avoid the tampon at 8.
3: Everybody should walk out.
0: Everybody can avoid the tampon at 8. Is that what I hear?
6: I mean,
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0: They're going on 10.
6: Probably.
0: What goes on between 8 and 10?
6: Blood. Probably going on 9. Anthony and then. And then all my senses.
0: All right, hold on, Jack. We'll get to you in a minute.
8: Can't you say I told you so? Say I'll.
0: If George is still listening.
3: George is like, wait a second.
0: If Don Jeffries is not listening, tell him Jason is very disappointed in his narcissism. You must be listening. Before the one you serve.
6: Got more callers.
0: Oh, yeah. We're going to do it. Callers 877-532.
3: You're on in
0: 360.
3: Hour 3. Go
0: in. Hour 3 is coming
3: hour
0: in.
3: Three, baby. Hold on, callers. We're coming to you, baby.
0: Are you going to go watch the red jumpsuit? Are you going to avoid that? Like, I will. No reason to care. Right. To hell with those other bands.
3: I just sent George the message.
0: Huh?
3: I just sent George the message.
0: George can't take it.
3: George
0: can't take that away from me.
3: It's not his scene.
0: George can't take it.
3: George
0: can't take it. George can't take that away from me.
3: Don Jeffries.
0: Head like a hole. Black is George's soul. I'd rather die than give George control. I'd rather die than give George control. Bow down before the one, Don Sir Jeffries.

0: dark about that, to be honest. How dark is it? Still sunlight? Lot. Pretty soon this show is going to be in the dark.
1: Time change.
0: Yeah, it's coming.

0: Bruno, you deserve the worst of the worst. Your free opinion comes at a cost.
1: Bruno.
0: Sean Jeffries. You don't know what you walked into.
1: Your Bruno is on your radio. Is that me?
0: What you touch? Don't touch that.
1: It's only my headphone, Jack. That was it.
0: Thank you. Turn it up.

0: and give you control.
1: Turn up. That's the board. That's the board, Jack. That's the board.
0: Get a new board. Get a new board. Get a new board.
1: All we do is we push the limit. I wonder what George deserves.

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1: Jack, turn everything off.
0: Now.
1: Jack, mute everything, Jack. Here we go. All right. Hey, what's going on, Trey? What's going on, Trey?
2: Hey, Jason. I am here sitting at the office. I was waiting for the check. It is 6:05 now, and it hasn't shown.
1: Oh, I need to call my office assistant, Karen, or make sure that I'm sure it's on its way, but because of the timing of it, I'm sure it was overnight, so I'm, you know what? Jack, where are you at, Jack? Hold on, Trey.
3: What's up?
1: Hang on a second here.
4: What's up?
1: 5225. Trey, how's your night going?
2: Good. How about you?
5: We're still at work, dog.
1: I'm at work, too.
2: Have a good night. Good Friday night.
1: I'm at work. You're in Texas, so it's 6:05 there, but I'm at work as well. The whole Texan nation is on the air here in Colorado, but what I need to do is, as you're on the air with me, Jack, are you ready? Jack?
3: Yeah.
1: Okay. All right. So we need to get Karen on the phone. Hold on, Trey and Paige or whoever. Hold on.
4: Is Trey saying, where's my money, bitch?
1: No, he's not saying it yet. Hang on a second. Hold on, Trey. Trey, we're going to get to the phone number of somebody that has the tracking numbers.
2: That sounds great.
1: Her name is Karen, so hold on. We're going there. I'm going to do
2: it. Karen.
1: Yeah. Karen.
4: She's hold probably on. At a birthday party.
1: Karen, if you're listening, I'm going to call you. And because that overnight payment that we sent yesterday is not there, Trey is
4: right.
1: Suffering. Paige and everybody at TechCoin is suffering.
5: You're suffering over
1: They're
5: here.
1: Suffering because of the...
2: We're suffering over here.
1: The inadequacies of the overnight mail sending of this payment.
4: This only happens live on Fake News Friday.
1: I have 3,000 people on my phone, so I'm in the J's. Hold on, I'm getting to the K's. Hold on, give me a second here. I'm getting to the K's.
2: Fake News Friday. What kind of fake news is there?
1: Well,
4: that you're waiting for a check.
1: Right? Are you ready? So I'm going to tell you, Trey.
4: That's
1: you
4: know, the fake news.
1: Have you ever heard of? Have you ever heard of
4: who?
1: Who? The Indian guy.
4: Who?
1: In India.
4: Gandhi.
1: Gandhi. Have you ever heard of Gandhi?
2: I have not heard of him, no.
4: You've Gandhi. Never heard of
1: You've
4: Gandhi?
1: Never heard of Gandhi?
2: Gandhi, no. I
4: Dude, what rock do you live
1: Gandhi?
4: Under?
1: Gandhi? He's never heard of Gandhi.
4: What?
1: Is anybody around you ever
4: you ever heard of Mother
1: Gandhi?
4: Teresa?
1: How about Mother Teresa?
4: He hasn't heard of her either.
1: That is where the crypto world is. The crypto world doesn't care about Gandhi and Mother Teresa. Hold on. I got Karen. Hold on. I'm going to get Karen.
4: Karen!
1: Oh, here we go. Okay, here we go. So
4: he wants to know what Fake News Friday is.
1: Hold on. Listen. Trey, hold on. I might mess this up, but hold on a second. I'm gonna try to call
4: go
1: her.
4: Go ahead, Jason. You're going to get it.
1: I'm probably going to screw it up. Yeah, I screwed it up.
4: What a day hold to call on to Fake on. News Friday. Here we go. Phone is ringing.
1: I just cut out TechCoin.
4: Fake news?
1: TechCoin was...
4: You ain't getting a check Friday, bitch.
1: TechCoin just got...
4: There's the fake news.
1: Up.
4: Check? What? What check? You ain't getting no check.
6: Hey, this is Karen.
4: Even Karen's not available.
3: Yeah, I think they're having birthday dinner.
4: I think so, right?
1: I don't care whose birthday it is. Okay, hold on.
4: Bow down to...
1: Hold on.
4: You're gonna get what you deserve. No check.
7: Hey, like a hole.
4: Check?
1: It was...
4: Jason, the check didn't arrive.
1: Just so everybody knows.
4: No shit!
1: That call that was coming in was a very important phone call.
4: Oh, by the way, it's Tracy and everybody. You got to get to the callers, Jay. These
3: yeah, we
4: people
3: got,
4: have been holding on.
3: We got Matt
4: on.
3: And Trev and Bloody Binger Bill
4: Come
3: and
4: on,
3: Tracy.
4: Man. Yeah.
1: Are you kidding me?
4: Come on.
1: Okay, Matt, Trev, Bloody Binger, hold on. Jack, hold on one second.
4: These poor people.
1: We got some time. Hold on.
4: They don't have time, though.
1: I'm supposed to be calling,
4: Karen? Oh, yeah, that's the guy. Text it, right. Right.
1: No.
4: Oh, you know what? Can't the call wait?
1: You know what?
4: Call us during Fake News Friday. Should I call Karen or should I call Get the hell out of here. Cash.
2: You should call the mailman.
4: We're keeping all the cash.
1: Who's that? Say that again. Hello? That should not happen. Hello?
2: Hello?
1: Hello?
2: Hello?
1: Who is this?
2: This is Paige.
1: Paige? Oh, thank God you're still on the line.
3: We got more callers.
1: Paige.
4: More callers.
1: Paige, I'm trying to get the pertinent
4: Paige.
1: Person, which is Karen, on the phone. She didn't answer. Hold on.
4: We're in the middle of...
2: Who's Karen?
4: We're in the middle of a radio
1: show.
4: So
1: Karen
4: here.
1: Is the
4: you
1: office...
4: People are worried about some little check?
1: Karen is the office assistant.
4: She runs the office.
1: Okay, well, how about Paige? How about this? We came to an agreement.
4: Yeah.
1: Please, let's not do exact numbers.
4: Right.
1: But I'm sending you a check. The check did not show up. Is that what happened?
4: That's what happened.
2: Yeah, that's the fake news.
4: That is the fake news.
1: Now, Karen. Okay. That's exactly right. That's exactly so what I'm trying to do. Karen has the...
4: Karen's at a birthday party, Jason!
1: Well, so Karen's husband, it's his birthday. So I'm trying to get a hold of her in the middle of her birthday to find out why.
4: Good luck.
1: So she has the tracking. Hold on one second.
4: Do we have to do this right now?
1: No, we have to do this right now. We have to do
4: Paige,
1: this right now.
4: Go start your weekend!
2: I can't! I gotta get the money!
1: Oh, because...
3: Where's my money, bitch?
1: Listen, you guys, listen. Hey, Paige. Paige is right. All right. Okay. We understand that cult leader Bobby, and just it's okay, because a cult thing is a good thing. He needs to have answers. We need to have answers. And the cult cult needs to know exactly where this money's going. So that's why.
4: You better call Singapore, then.
1: I'm going to call Karen. Hold on. I almost got the phone number. Hold on. Where's Karen?
4: Karen.
1: I'm in the case. So you guys got to understand, I have 5,000 customers on my phone number, so I'm in the case. Hold on.
4: Callers, I apologize.
1: There it is, Karen. There it is. I'm calling Karen. Here we go.
4: No.
1: I don't know if it's going to blow you guys off. Hold on a second.
4: It's not going to work.
1: It's going to work. Karen, by God, please answer your phone.
2: Karen?
1: Hello. Karen, are you there?
2: Yes.
1: Okay, Karen, I have texted on the phone. Hold on a second. Hold on. Jack, keep playing it really loud.
4: Not loud.
1: Okay. Is everybody there? Karen, are you there? Karen, are you there?
4: Yes, she's there.
1: Karen, are you there?
4: Yes, she's there.
1: Karen, are you there?
2: Roger.
1: Okay. Paige, are you there? Paige and Trey. Paige and Trey are there. Hold on. Are we hitting a song? Are we going to a song?
4: Yes.
1: You got to be kidding me. Hold on.
4: No, we're going to a song.
1: What's coming up next, Jack? No, this is
4: Prince.
1: We're not
4: Purple
1: there yet.
4: Rain.
1: Jack, what do we got coming on? Jack, what do we got? Hold on, guys.
3: Oh, my gosh. Just talk to them.
4: Just talk to them. The red jumpsuits
1: what's
4: are coming up.
1: Hold on. What's coming up? What's up next?
3: Anthrax.
1: Anthrax. We have Anthrax playing?
3: At 519.
1: So what's going on right now? Oh, we're coming out of
4: a segment. Yeah.
3: No, I'm just playing music.
1: We got the Danzig thing going on.
4: Oh, yeah!
1: Okay. Well, we have a moment. Okay, so you guys, we have a moment. So I have Paige. I have Trey. Karen. Karen, the reason that we need to talk to you in the middle of Fake News Friday is because they did not receive the check. Karen, do you have the tracking for the check that we sent?
4: Sure, yeah. Let me just pull it out here.
1: Yeah. I'll say that again, Karen.
2: I just sent it to you via text.
1: It doesn't help me. How do you... So Paige and Trey, they need to send it to Trey's email? I have an email. So if Karen sends it to my email, I have a feeling it doesn't help sending the information to you.
2: Hey, Karen, can you send it to my number at 469?
4: 469?
1: 461? 761? 761? 7687? Oh, I'm sorry, say that again. 77? 831.
2: The number is 469-861-861.
1: 7-8-7-6-1.
4: No, I try.
1: I'm sorry, did I mess that up? I'm sorry, go ahead, try it one more time.
2: Did you get that, Karen?
1: Yo, get Karen. Karen, Karen, how about this? Karen, can you read back the numbers that you heard?
5: Hello?
1: Are you there,
2: Hello?
1: Karen?
4: I'm out of here.
1: Karen, go
4: I'm
1: ahead.
4: I'm out of here.
1: Karen, what numbers did you hear?
5: 469.
1: Yes.
5: 861.
1: Yes. 898762. I'm sorry. Was that right?
2: 4940 are the last four.
4: 4940 are the last four.
1: 4947. Is that right? Is that right?
4: I'm going down to Texas. I'm kicking Trey's ass.
2: All right, I got it.
1: Yeah, I'm gonna tell you right now, Texacoin would do a lot of good if they would partner up with Fake News Friday and make sure that we're because we have fun on Friday. We have fun on Friday. But I'll tell you what, we'll let the big heads make the decisions. But hey. Karen, did you get the tracking number to them efficiently? I think it happened.
2: I received it.
1: All right.
4: Oh, thank God. Good. That's all that matters to us, Trey. You're good. You got it.
1: So you got it, Val.
4: You're right.
1: How about this? After I drink 17,000 rum and orange juices, if I smash the if I smash the X7, yeah, it's going to be okay tonight.
2: All right, thank you guys. Thanks, Texas. Thank you, Trey.
1: All right, man. Karen, everybody, thank you.
4: Thanks, Trey. Bitch.
1: We got callers up our assholes. Good job. All right. The last song coming up is supposed to be Devil's Choir, Small Town Titans. I'm going to put everybody except for Tracy on the
4: line. Put everybody on the line. Everybody.
1: Tracy, here you go. So we got Tracy. We got Trev, the Oklahomie. Jackie, if you could help me up. We got Matt and we got Jay. Now, before we talk to anybody, and tell you, I don't want everybody. Trev. Hold on, Trev. Jay.
6: Yep.
4: Jay?
1: Jay, what do you got for me, Jay? Come on, tell me, Jay. What you got for me?
4: Jay, are you there?
1: Jay, what you got for me, Jay? Jay, you're on the air. Go, okay. Jay.
8: We got you.
1: Yeah, you go ahead, Jay.
4: Go ahead, baby.
1: You're first up, Jay. What do you got for me?
8: You know what I got?
1: Yeah! Okay, Matt, are you there, Matt?
9: Yes.
1: Go ahead, Matt. You're up.
9: Yes,
1: go
9: I'm
1: ahead.
9: Here, what, Jason. Can you hear me?
1: Go ahead, Matt. What do you got for me?
9: The jumpsuit apparatuses, it sounds like a baby onesie from the 70s. I used to have this. I got a picture.
1: I agree. Who wants to change that diaper?
9: I got it. There's a picture of me as a baby back in the day when.
1: Oh no!
10: She was a girl. She was menstruating. So, like, at that point.
9: Okay. No reason to care.
1: I don't like changing.
9: No reason to care.
1: I do not like changing baby
9: that's
1: diapers.
9: That's a terrible band name.
1: But who has the misfortune of changing a baby's diaper that's bloody?
4: No, I've never done that.
1: Ooh, does that sound bad to you?
4: Yeah, why would the baby diaper be
1: bloody? That sounds like a trip to the hospital.
10: Why would the baby diaper be bloody?
1: Bloody baby diaper.
4: It's nasty.
1: Who has to change that bloody baby diaper?
8: That sounds like a
1: bloody baby diaper baby. Bloody baby. Is that baby, bloody baby's baby diaper. Baby's baby baby. Go ahead, Matt. Go ahead. One more time, Matt. Go ahead.
9: Hey, Jason.
1: Yeah. Yes.
9: Okay, people I like. Eric Cartman. Ozzy Smith. Yes, Eric Cartman.
1: Do you know what that guy did?
9: Larry Holmes.
1: Do you know what Did you know what Larry, do you know what Larry Cartman did?
4: Not what?
1: Larry Cartman.
6: Not Larry.
1: Larry Cartman. Is that Larry Cartman? Not Am Larry. I right? Is that Larry Cartman?
6: Eric Cartman.
9: No. Eric. There's no Larry. There's Larry Holmes. Eric Cartman.
1: Eric Cartman.
9: And
1: oh.
9: Eric Cartman.
1: Oh, my God. That's so much worse. Eric Cartman. So, Eric.
9: And I like Ron Paul. I like Ron Paul a lot, too.
1: So, Eric Cartman. Do you know Eric Cartman? Do you know what happened to that guy? Hang on. We're going to a song. Hold on. We're going to get to this. We're going to get to all the callers. We're going to get to Tracy. Hang on. Dino, I know this hurts you very much.
4: What hurts?
1: Eric Cartman raped and killed Dino's brother and sister. Why would you bring that up? Why would you bring that up? I hate those people. Hey, by the way, before they did that, they went on a media. And they said that Anthrax sucked ass. And I'm like, what? What? You can't tell a bit. Come on, guys. You can't tell. Eric Cartman? You know Eric Cartman?
4: Not like that.
1: Through that, I remember. Raping the brothers and sisters of Dino. Come on. Hey, Dino, would just somebody rape my brothers and sisters? Come on, when did my brothers and sisters get raped? I bet Daniel, Jay, Matt, Trev, Bill, and Tracy.
4: Bring them on.
1: Oh, yeah, all of them.
4: Classic ways to live here. Fire boom? Really? Compromise for me.
1: Show up tonight.

0: Casey's finally calling in. What is wrong with you? What is wrong with Casey? Bloody boner. Like, big bloody banger Bill. We got you. Trev, Oklahoma, where you're here. Matt, you're here. Jay, you're here.
1: Trending News Friday.
0: What do we got? Daniel, we'll get to you again. And Casey. Casey, you're at the bottom of the list of eight people. But Casey, y'all.
1: News Friday.

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Anybody want to buy gold and silver? Give me a call. Gold and silver started moving a lot. Money from nothing. Oh. The vault is empty.

0: suddenly the soldiers began cheering wildly. Long live the Emperor. Long live the Emperor. 2 weeks later, Napoleon was in the French capital. Louis XVIII had fled. The news hit Europe like a bombshell. The devil, his enemies said,
1: the detectors are better than I give him credit for.
2: Rick,
1: cult leader,
2: Rick,
1: hey,
2: Rick.

0: for money. Don't do it. He's a cult leader. All right. Text her. I'll show up if Jason pulls a Gigi Allen. Jack, are you ready? Gigi Allen. Give us something right now. Gigi Allen. Now, Dino, don't... Have you ever heard of Gigi Allen?
1: No.
0: Can you give me a callers? We're gonna, before this segment's over, Casey, Daniel, Jay, Matt, Trev, Bill, big bloody banger, Bill, and Tracy, we will get to you. If you think of a very extreme show, like something that's like, get dragged off the stage by the police, you think of maybe Jim Morrison, right? Mm. Where he sticks his thumb out of his pants. Is there anybody beyond Jim Morrison? It's like, ugh, way beyond social norms.
1: Maybe Ozzy.
0: What did Ozzy do that was really bad? Come on, tell me.
1: Bit the bat off a head on stage.
0: He bit a bat off the. Yeah, somebody.
1: Bat's so head.
0: The whole idea was they were throwing rubber bats on. He's like, no. And then there was a real bat. Right. Someone threw a real bat, right?
1: Yeah. He bit the friggin' head off.
0: And he had to have... What about jumping off the stage into the mosh pit after pissing on the entire stage, especially on women, taking a shit in the middle of the mosh pit?
1: That guy?
0: And then punching people.
1: That guy?
0: Yeah. Jack, play it. Let's hear it. Because this is coming from a texter. Texter, I hate the fact that texters are anonymous. I'll show up if Jason pulls a Gigi Allen. I can't do what Gigi Allen does. I am not as free. Listen to me, everybody. I am not as free as Gigi Allen. Gigi Allen is more free than anybody I've ever heard of on stage. Go ahead, Jack. Play this. I want to see this. This is Gigi Allen. Loud and proud, Jack. That's him smashing his face until he bleeds.

0: think?
1: It's a real thing.
0: You think?
1: Oh, yeah, part of it. Jack, get us another G.G. Allen performance. Yeah, that run right there. Play that sucker right there. G.G. Allen. They talk about somebody that hates more than anybody else. There, play it, Jack. Loud, loud. Yeah. Talk about the underbelly of society. You talk about free speech at the zenith. There he is. He's completely naked on stage. He's gonna take that. He's gonna take that coat off. He's completely just. Play it, Jack. Play it. Come on, Dito. What's more free than a trench coat and your dick hanging out? I'm asking you this, Dito. Isn't that what Trump acts like he is? Trump acts like he's that, doesn't he? But he's not that. He is not free speech. Trump's about bringing free speech in and stomping your brains into submission. But G.G. Allen, well, take a look. Take a big old look at what I'm doing. Yeah! Okay, Jack, pause it there. Pause it. I'm going to say this. I was watching some MTV show. MTV had this show where they had like four people that would show up. The host was there, and the crowd would vote on the most whatever. So like the most pop, or the richest artist, or whatever the hell. So, but one time they did this thing, the most extreme artist ever. Okay.
0: Yeah.
1: They decided to put they put Rob Zombie on there. And like, there's a couple other. And I like him. I like him. I like the song. One bourbon, one shot, and one beer. Come on, Jack. Give me George Thorogood. Jack, give me George Thorogood.
0: What about the callers?
1: Oh, we're gonna get to him. We're gonna get to him. And what happens is during the course of the show, you put your top. So Rob Zombie put his top three people up.
0: Mm-hmm.
1: And the other people, like, there's always a pop person. Oh, I like Michael Jackson. I like it. They put these. But if the topic is, who is the most extreme rock band?
0: Okay.
1: So they had these pussies. They put shit up there. It was, like, ridiculous. So during the course of the show, the audience gets to vote who's going to be that. But the four contestants, so you have the host, and you have four people. One was Rob Zombie, one was George Thorogood, and there's a couple others. And during that situation, the four hosts get to knock out anybody they want.
0: Mm-hmm.
1: Like, I don't believe that. That's bullshit. Right. Which is complete bullshit. But Rob Zombie, I'm not a big fan of Rob Zombie. You've heard of that. How many times have you heard of this? I'm not a big fan of Rob Zombie. But Rob Zombie, he put Ozzy Osbourne in his number two position.
0: Yeah.
1: And he put what you just saw. He's like, G.G. Allen's the most extreme MF-er you ever seen. There ain't nobody. So G.G. Allen was literally, he hated women to the point where he just like, if you're a woman, get the hell out of my show. And then he'd jump into the crowd and start punching and attacking anybody that was female. It's like, get out of my show, right? He would take a big crap on the middle of the stage and pick it up like a monkey in the zoo and start throwing it at people. He would literally do the most insane and horribly ugly things you could ever do in humanity at the shows that would allow him to be there.
0: I don't think I would be sitting anywhere near the front row.
1: You would not want to be there. So in this show, they're like, who's the most extreme? Well, obviously, Rob Zombie wanted Ozzy Osbourne to win the show. He understood the first band I like Typo Negative or Metallica. They're awesome. My number, that's in my number three position. Number two position, Ozzy Osbourne. Yeah, he put Ozzy Osbourne there because he's like, Ozzy Osbourne is, with Black Sabbath, the leader, and he brought heavy metal to the masses, right? But he knew that these pop stars in this MTV audience were going to vote him out. So he put Ozzy Osbourne 2. He put Gigi Allen number 1. And George Thorogood goes like, nobody that takes a dump on a stage is extreme. That's just obscene. I'm taking Gigi Allen off the number, right? And that's exactly what happened. And George Thorogood had his guy. And everybody, you get your guy knocked out. And then, of course, the fans have to vote on what's left.
0: Okay.
1: And they're like, well, what's the most extreme heavy metal band there? Ozzy Osbourne was sitting there,
0: right,
1: which is not extreme.
0: Not compared to Gigi Allen, right?
1: Not Danzig,
0: right,
1: not Anthrax, not Metallica, some of these other bands that were not put in the list.
0: Sure, I get it. Yeah.
1: But,
0: yeah.
1: I don't know. I like
0: introducing
1: it.
0: Me to Gigi Allen, yeah. Now I know who he is. He was.
1: Yeah, so for several years, he told everybody, when I get to a certain point in my career, I will commit suicide. Mm. That was his promise to his fans.
0: Yeah. Well,
1: he passed that point for a couple of years, and then he committed suicide. Mm. Talk about somebody committed to his art. How can you hate that? How do you hate that? Come on, Dino.
0: I guess.
1: You gotta admit, Dino.
0: You were on
1: XM Ready,
0: Sirius
1: Radio, right?
0: XM, yeah.
1: At some point, they said, okay, you're leaving XM Radio, right? At some
0: they
1: point,
0: told me I was leaving, yeah.
1: Did they give you, like, a time frame?
0: No.
1: Did they just kick you out?
0: Yeah.
1: Now, if you knew ahead of time,
0: yeah.
1: Oh, they're going to come to me in 2 weeks and kick me out of here. Mm-hmm. If you had that information,
0: yeah,
1: you could have went on there and was like, I think they're going to kick me off the air.
0: Well,
1: I'm going to kill myself. They might have changed
2: What's
1: the whole
2: that?
1: Direction. Why now? Okay, let's go. Hold on. Come on, guys.
2: Why
1: now? Come on, everybody. What's up? Why now?
2: What's up?
1: Oh, they're going to do it.
2: General's gathered in there.
1: They're masses. Come on. Go ahead, Dino. Talk over the what's
2: just
1: up.
2: Black witches.
1: In black masses. Come on, go on.
0: Tracy, how you doing, man?
2: In black masses. Jada just like sorcerers at black masses.
3: Hey, shut
2: evil
3: up.
2: Mindset is that plot destruction.
1: I like it.
2: Sorcerers
1: of destruction. Jack, come on, let's do it.
2: Evil mind. Come on, let's say it.
1: There we go.
2: Let's say it.

0: Hey, you know what? I had a Masonic Bible.
1: Hey, it's just in the Roman
0: Catholic. Vatican Rome is a war church. I know a lot about this happening already. You know, if I could not curse like you do, you know, I wouldn't be able to talk on the radio.
1: Jack, this camera doesn't work.
0: I've been around a long time.
1: Woo! Okay, here we go. Oh, here we go. Hold. Jack, we're getting a little extra. Neanderthal. We got Neanderthal. Hold on. Jay, Matt, Trev, Daniel, Tracy. Hang on. Jack, we're going to hit our song. Devil's Choir. Get ready. Neanderthal. Are you there?
2: Yes. Yes, sir.
1: Jack, I need that sound to go quiet. Neanderthal's got to jump. Neanderthal, what do you got for us? We're going to get that song turned down here in just a minute. We're going to this song.
2: Yeah.
1: Neanderthal. Neanderthal, hang on.

0: we're going to you, Jay, Matt, Trev, Daniel, and Tracy. Come on.
1: This song is needed right now.
0: About 6 minutes in, I'm going to turn everybody's mics on so you can sing it. But hold on. Hang on. Come on. Here we go. Everybody. Give them the rest of that dragon's tooth.
1: I'm going to try it. Don't let him try. Don't let him try.

0: hate when Jack sucks ass.
1: They're trying to
0: I don't care if it's his birthday. Hi, brother. Hey, brother.
1: I am a liar.
0: Hey, little John, you're a liar. Hey, little John. Hey, JL, John. It's your fault for my problems.

0: Shut up! Shut up, Tracy!
1: 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Everybody tell Tracy to shut up!
0: You're all.

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0: can hang in any scene, man. 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
1: True chameleon.
2: Hello, Trev. It's Daniel. No, I need to write all this stuff down here. Hold on.
3: Daniel's here.
2: Yeah, that's right, Daniel.
3: I love you too, man.
0: I love you, man. I love you, man. I love you, man.
3: I got an American flag that's like
0: it's all about the love. Love conquers all.
3: Cover the whole side of that bank building over there. And I've been all through that bank building. I've been there. I've been
0: love
3: there since 9/11, Dino.
0: I love you all. I love the Tracy. I love the Jay. I love the Trev. I love the Bill.
3: I mean, goddamn, where did this come from, Jay? I've never been Jay. I wasn't talking about that.
0: Are you saved? Have you all made your decision for Christ? Have you all made your decision for Christ?
2: No.
3: Yes, I have.
2: No.
3: I have.
0: Bless you, brother. Bless you.
2: We got some music coming in. Hold on.
3: However.
2: I do have some post.
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2: I suggest we use it.
4: This station is now the ultimate power in the universe. I suggest we use it.

0: goddamn not an angel when I die.
1: All right, Neanderthal.
2: Yes.
1: Before everybody else starts screaming.
3: Yep.
1: You
3: yes,
1: are.
3: Sir, I was.
1: You're up, man. You're the focal point. Neanderthal, I like when you come to the radio station, man. You're a really important contributor to the station. But go ahead, man. What do you got for me today?
3: Well, I love talking to you. I call you the missing link.
1: The missing link. Neanderthal, I'm Jizzer Jason, the missing link.
3: Yeah. Anyways, I didn't know if next time I'll call on Thursday and get with Jack to make a reservation to talk to you.
1: Yeah, no.
2: The hourly rate is very low.
1: What do you need? What do you need? Come on, Anthony. What do you need?
3: I was thinking, I just tuned in a little bit ago and you guys were talking about a tampon, right?
1: What's the band? Hold on. What's the band's name? Hold on, Anthony. The band is called the Red Jumpsuit Apparatus.
4: Oh, yeah. I've seen that.
3: I had a quiz for you.
1: Okay.
3: String on that tampon.
2: What?
1: Okay, I'm going to string on the tampon. Why?
3: So you can floss after you're done eating.
1: Jack. Oh, my God.
5: Oh, tough crowd. Jack. I think we should have had more laughs to that one. That was pretty cold. I liked it, though.
1: Hot buttons, Jack. Come on, hot buttons.
5: Neanderthal brings some good jokes.
1: Do it again, Neanderthal. Go ahead again.
3: I came home early today. I had to be home at 4:30. My wife's over the age, but she wanted to get pregnant, so I came home at 4:30 so I could watch.
5: He's got a special chair in the corner.
1: Oh my gosh, Neanderthal. Let me ask you, Neanderthal, what do you do with the early mornings?
3: What do I do in the early morning?
1: What do you do in the early mornings?
3: I get up early at 4:00. I go out to my man cave. I do nicotine and caffeine. Sure. Then in the evening, I do whiskey that's lean.
1: What do you have that's like you have to do? Is there anything you have to do? Are you retired? Are you good?
5: Get in here, Neanderthal.
3: I'm semi-retired, and
2: you are.
3: The people that know me well just say I'm retarded.
1: Neanderthal, if I asked you to do an early morning task Monday through Friday at the radio station, could you do that for us?
3: Well, yeah, I'd love to be there.
1: Neanderthal, I'm going to call you either later tonight or after on the weekend. And I have something I'd like to talk to you about. How's that? You maybe come in. Because you're local. Are you a local Johnstown guy?
3: Yes, sir. I'm not far from you guys.
5: There you go.
1: Neanderthal, I have something I'm going to talk to you about that I think you would be a perfect person. And I would love for you to be a part of what we do.
2: Does that mean Bucky is on the line?
3: You're the missing link. My question is, do I got to bring my checkbook in?
1: No, all you have to do is just bring your body in and your hands. Can you move a slider on a board?
3: Yeah, with some training.
1: Oh yeah, okay. Neanderthal, I'm going to call you. You are going to be a very important part of KHNC and what we do in the future. How's that sound?
3: Sounds great to me.
1: I'm going
3: to
1: call you, man.
3: I'll do my best not to be late.
1: You're gonna be one of the most important people I've ever talked to on KHNC, man. All right. Okay, here we go. I'll put Jay in. Matt, Trev, hold on. Jack, put them all in. Tracy, Matt, Jay. All right, everybody.
3: How is it possible?
1: Okay, everybody, you guys are in.
6: What's up?
3: What's up?
5: Can we print call
3: that being free? That's what's up. It's American Freedom Network. Renegade Radio. You're free to be a renegade.
6: Hey,
3: it's free. It's free. It's free. It's free. It's free.
6: Tracy, shut the fuck up.
5: Hey,
3: Tracy.
5: All right, don't bring him down to your level.
1: Yeah, don't bring him down to your level. We can't.
3: Tracy.
1: Yeah, go ahead. Go ahead.
6: Hey,
3: Tracy.
6: Miss Thin Link. Can you hear me?
1: Go ahead, Neanderthal. I'm missing Lee, but Neanderthal.
3: Neanderthal.
6: I had a question. Is Tracy the one that used to trim trees?
1: Tree
6: trimmer.
1: I'm gonna
6: mess
1: it up.
6: What that is? Pulling a string out.
1: Mickey Burns. That was Mickey Burns. No, Mickey Burns.
6: Oh, okay.
1: Last I heard,
6: Tracy.
1: Mickey Burns.
6: Tracy.
1: Okay, go ahead. Ask Tracy. But no, how about this? Neanderthal, you asked about Tracy. Why did you ask about Tracy, Neanderthal?
6: I thought maybe it was the one that came out and drew, a connection to your radio show. And
1: no, Tracy doesn't have any services. Tracy's service is to come on the air and drop a whole lot of words that we got to, put them on hold.
6: Well, you sound
3: man. You know what? I love all you people,
6: the guy's name was Mickey.
3: You're not free for America.
6: Trim the trees.
1: Go ahead, Neanderthal. You're up, man.
6: Yeah, what was the name of the guy that trimmed the trees?
1: Mickey Burns. Jack, do you have the old commercial?
6: Okay.
7: I'm not wrong on this.
6: Yeah, he came out and his truck was falling apart, and he climbed up the tree, and it scared the shit out of me. So I went and hired a lift for him to go up, and I told him, "You sure you know what you're doing? And this gonna be all right." I'll never forget. He goes, "Oh, these big oaks love a haircut."
7: That's humorous. I apologize. I did not mean to drop the F.
1: It's all about
5: it's a mosh pit.
1: Get your brain in order. Go ahead, guys.
5: What y'all got?

0: guys.
1: Wait.
0: I always figure Tracy's going to call in and go, "What's down?"
2: No. What's down?
3: What's down?
4: Contrarian.
0: No. You know, nobody. I tell you what. How about the father came to me? And I'll tell you something. Ronald Reagan and Billy Graham, when I was 17 years old, I seen them staring at me when I was driving down the road one time in Monroe, Louisiana. I seen them. I was just driving down the road.
1: They stared at you driving down the road. They stared at you over and over.
3: Hang on, guys. Hang on.

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4: 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And this is Big News Friday. Why does it seem America is slowly sinking? Whose fault is it? It's not Biden, Obama, or Trump. It's not the Democrats or Republicans. It's not the military, corporations, or foreign countries. It's the Federal Reserve, a central banking system made up of private bankers that corrupt and control virtually all aspects of the world's money supply and the economy. All of the major problems of the world can be traced back to the Federal Reserve and central banks of other countries. Hi, I'm Jason with the Patriot Trading Group. 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

0: silly stories about me, but let me lay it down how raw I really used to be. I got a hemp operation back at the plantation, selling the sticky around the new nation. So come run and find me if you want to get high, because honestly, I got the bombest. I cannot tell a lie. Pick it dry, of course I'm going to try. Bag it up and break it, and then just let them buy it. And if the Brits want to come and take a piece of the cut, I'll raise a whole army, let them see what's what. The king's like, yo, I gotta get paid. I'm like, tough titty, cause y'all's a whole ocean away. And you can try to send some ships to come and make me pay up, but that's an awful long way just to suck these nuts. You get my f***ing message, son? Take a Thomas Jefferson.
1: Sell drugs, run guns, nail sluts, the law. We're founding fathers, we're Rushmore.

0: the next round you get skipped.
1: Abe Lincoln, I know what you're thinking. Greatest president ever, I'll have what he's drinking. Yeah, well see, that's where you'd be wrong. Cause if you wanna chill with me, you better go and grab that bong. Or an apple or a can. See, you do not understand. Faded 24-7, cause that's just the way I am. I can see you're having a little trouble believing me. Then check this letter that I wrote, recorded down in history. Ahem. Two of my favorite things are sitting on my porch and smoking a pipe of that sweet hemp. Of course, that's a quote that I wrote while I was still in office. But enough of that, I am too high, I have to back up off this. Where's my horse? I think I need to go and ride him home. I was supposed to leave about 420 rips ago. You see my hat? I like it. I kind of think it looks like a stove. Scratch it, pass it.

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1: A History of Central Banking and the Enslavement of Mankind by Stephen Mitford Goodson. Chapter 1. How Usury Destroyed the Roman Empire. Money, being naturally barren, to make it breed money is preposterous and a perversion from the end of its institution, which was only to serve the purpose of exchange and not of increase. Men called bankers we shall hate, for they enrich themselves while doing nothing. Aristotle, Politics. The monetary systems of the Roman era, 753 BC to 565 AD, may be divided into three distinct periods where units of three different metals were used as the means of exchanging goods and services. Although there is evidence of modern human occupation, Homo sapiens sapiens, in the Rome area going back 14,000 years, with Neanderthals having lived there approximately 140,000 years ago, Rome as a city is traditionally said to have been founded by Romulus and Remus in 753 BC in a region surrounding the Palatine Hills, also known as Latium. According to the legend, Romulus, who killed his brother Remus, became its first king, but later shared the throne with Titus Tatius, the ruler of the Sabines. Around 600 BC, Latium came under the control of the Etruscans. This lasted until the last king, Tarquin the Proud, was expelled in 509 BC and the Roman Republic was established. The Etruscans, a people of Aryan origin, created one of the most advanced civilizations of that period and built roads, temples, and numerous public buildings in Rome. The first money used in Rome was the cow. This was not true money, but a barter system. Many early peoples used cattle as a medium of exchange. According to the legend of Heracles in the Aegean stables, the cattle kept there, over 3,000 in number, represented the treasury of King Aegeus. The Copper Age, 753 to 267 BC. As time went on, the Romans took to using, instead of cattle, irregular lumps of copper or bronze. These lumps were called aes rude, rough metal, and had to be weighed for each transaction. There was an increase in trade, and Rome became one of the most prosperous cities in the ancient world. This prosperity was based on uncoined copper, later bronze, metal which was measured by weight according to a fixed system of units. It was issued by the Roman treasury in the form of ingots weighing 3.5 pounds, 1.6 kilograms, with the full backing of the state, and was known as aes signatum, stamped metal, because it was stamped by the government with a cow, eagle, or elephant, or other image. Sometimes they were made to resemble a scallop shell. In 289 BC, these ingots were replaced by discoidal, cast-leaded bronze coins, aes grave, heavy metal. They represented national money and were paid into circulation by the state, and each was only of value inasmuch as the symbols on which its numbers were recorded were scarce or otherwise. This money was thus based on law rather than the metallic content, although that content was standardized and the coin did have some intrinsic value, unlike most coins today. This can be considered as an early example of the successful use of fiat money. While fiat money is much criticized in some quarters, for example by the followers of Austrian economist Ludwig von Mises, there is nothing wrong with it as long as it is issued by government, not by private bankers, and is carefully protected against counterfeiters. Non-fiat money, in contrast, has the serious drawback that whoever sets the prices of gold and silver, i.e. private bankers, can control the nation's economy. Up to 300 BC, there was an unsurpassed increase in public and private wealth of the Romans. This may be measured in the gain of land. After the conclusion of the Second Latin War in 338 BC and the defeat of the Etruscans, the Roman Republic increased in size from 2,135 square miles, 5,525 square kilometers, to 10,350 square miles, 26,805 square kilometers, or 20% of peninsular Italy. In tandem with the expansion of its land area, the population rose from about 750,000 to 1 million, with 150,000 persons living in Rome itself. A partnership was formed between the Senate and the people known as Senatus Populusque Romanus, SPQR, the Senate and People of Rome. The political leaders were renowned for their frugality and honest virtue. The means of exchange was strictly regulated in accordance with the increase in population and trade, and there was zero inflation. Debt bondage nexum, whereby a free man offered his services as security for a loan plus interest, and where in cases of non-payment the debt had to be worked off, was abolished after plebeian agitation by the Lex Potelia in 326 BC. The Silver Age, 267 to 27 BC. The traditional money system was destroyed in 267 BC when the patrician elite attained the privilege to mint silver coinage. This change was typified by a patrician who went to the temple of Juno Moneta, from which the word money is derived, and converted a sack full of silver denarii to 5 times its original value by the simple expedient of stamping a new value on the coins. He thus pocketed a very substantial difference in seigniorage for his own private account. The early Roman silver coin was known as the drachma, and was modeled on a coin used in the Greek south of the peninsula. It was later replaced with the smaller and lighter denarius. There is also a half denarius, called the quinarius, and a quarter unit, called the sestertius. Still later, the system was supplemented with the victoriatus, somewhat lighter than the denarius, and probably intended to facilitate trade with Rome's Greek neighbors. There were very few deposits of silver in the Italian peninsula, and as a consequence, the Roman army had to be expanded in order to conquer territories to obtain supplies. The Roman peasants, who had provided the Republic with food independence, were drafted in increasing numbers into the army. Agricultural production, especially corn, declined, and the peasant farms were replaced by latifundia, which were large estates worked by slaves. Wheat also had to be imported from North Africa. Tensions about granting citizenship and enfranchisement between Rome and her Italic allies resulted in the Social War from 90 to 89 BC. This lack of enfranchisement had led to the fragmentation of Roman society and the alienation of the working-class citizens, who were treated as chattel and who had no responsibilities and therefore no commitment towards the state. Until as late as the Second Punic War, from 218 to 201 BC, they were not allowed to serve in the army. This was a classic example of a society which had been monetarized. The Republic was weakened and there was increasing despotism. Piracy became a major problem, with raids taking place on the coast, villas being sacked, and travelers kidnapped. Violence became endemic and gangsters and terrorists were active in Rome, as there was no police force to maintain law and order. These are inevitable consequences of a society in which money had become the highest ethos. There was also political intrigue amongst the elite. Economic deprivation caused discontent amongst the poor, who were increasingly slaves from North Africa, and social unrest. This turmoil culminated in the revolt led by Spartacus in 73 to 71 BC. The first and second revolts were in 135 to 132 BC and in 104 to 100 BC. The Jewish role in the collapse. The first known Jews who arrived in Rome in 161 BC were Yehuda and Maccabee. These early Roman Jews employed themselves as craftsmen, peddlers, and shopkeepers. In the last occupation, they also indulged in money lending. As a community, they lived separately in apartments. They governed themselves according to their own laws and were exempt from military service. In 139 BC, the Jews, who were not Roman citizens, were expelled by Praetor Hispanus for proselytizing, but they soon returned. In 19 AD, by means of a Senatus Consultum, Emperor Tiberius expelled 4,000 Jews, who had been involved in various scandals, but none of these expulsions was properly enforced, and their continued presence, in particular as usurers, would play a significant role in the decline and collapse of the Roman Empire. Julius Caesar. Julius Caesar, 100 to 44 BC, was born into an aristocratic family on July 12, 100 BC. He was tall and fair-headed and practiced briefly as a lawyer before becoming a brilliant military commander who conquered Gaul, France, in 59 to 52 BC. After his defeat of Pompey the Great in 48 BC at Pharsalus, Caesar became the undisputed leader of the Roman Republic. On his return to Italy in September 45 BC, Caesar found the streets and cities crowded with homeless people who had been forced off the land by usurers and land monopolists. 300,000 people had to be fed daily at the public granary. Usury was flourishing with disastrous consequences. The principal usurers, many of whom were Jewish, were charging interest rates as high as 48% per annum. As Lucius Annius Seneca, 4 BC to 65 AD, the philosopher, would later remark in De Superstitione, "The customs of that most criminal nation have gained such strength that they have now been received in all lands. The conquered have given laws to the conqueror." At that time, there were two main political parties, the optimates, centered around the nobility, the Senate and the privileged few, and the populares, who represented the citizens. Caesar immediately assumed leadership of the latter. Caesar fully understood the evils of usury and how to counter them. He recognized the profound truth that money is a national agent, created by law for a national purpose, and that no classes of men should withhold it from circulation so as to cause panics, in order that speculators could advance the rates of interest, or could buy up property at ruinous prices after such panic. Caesar introduced the following social reforms. 1. Restoration of property was done at the much lower valuations which held prior to the Civil War, 49 to 45 BC. 2. Several remissions of rents were granted. 3. large numbers of poor citizens and discharged veterans were settled on allotments. 4. Free housing was provided to 80,000 impoverished families. 5. Soldiers' pay was increased from 123 to 225 denarii. 6. The corn dole was regulated. 7. Provincial communities were enfranchised. 8. Confusion in the calendar was removed by fixing it at 365 and one quarter days from 1st of January 44 BC. His monetary reforms were as follows. 1. State debt levels were immediately reduced by 25%. 2. Control of the mint was transferred from the patricians, usurers, to government. 3. Cheap metal coins were issued as the means of exchange. 4. It was ruled that interest could not be levied at more than 1% per month. 5. It was decreed that interest could not be charged on interest, and that the total interest charge could never exceed the capital loaned, the in duplum rule. 6. Slavery was abolished as a means of settling debt. 7. Aristocrats were forced to employ their capital and not hoard it. These measures enraged the aristocrats and plutocrats, whose livelihood was now severely restricted. They therefore conspired to murder Caesar, the hero of the people. On that fateful morning of the 15th of March, 44 BC, only 4 years after assuming power, he arrived at the Senate building unarmed, having dismissed his military guard, who had previously been in constant attendance. Surrounded by 60 conspirators, he was stabbed to death and received 23 wounds. The Gold Age, 27 BC to 476 AD. In 27 BC, shortly after Caesar's death and his deification, the Romans adopted the gold standard, which would have far-reaching implications for the financial stability of the empire and lead directly to its demise. Previously, during the days of the Roman Republic, gold coins were issued only in times of great need, such as during the Second Punic War or the campaign of Lucius Cornelius Sulla. There were very few gold mines in Europe, except in remote places like Wales, Transylvania, and Spain, and therefore most of the supplies could only be secured from the east. This in turn required a large and expensive army, which became engaged in constant conflict at the empire's fringes. The gold coin was known as an aureus. Also in circulation were the silver denarius and the copper coins, the sestertius, dupondius, and the as. The scarcity of gold or commodity money frequently induced periods of deflation as a result of the lack of a circulating means of exchange. In 13 BC, a measure of relief was provided when the weight of the gold aureus was reduced from 122 to 72 grains, and this remained the standard weight until 310 AD. However, metals continued to flow eastwards in order to pay for luxury items, religious dues, and usury payments. Furthermore, wear and tear resulted in the loss of one-third of total coinage in circulation over a 100-year period. As gold was treated as a commodity, its debasement was not tolerated. Emperor Constantine, 275 to 337 AD, personally ordered death for counterfeiting and the burning of public minters who committed falsification. Money changers who did not report a counterfeit gold bezant, solidus, were immediately flogged, enslaved, and exiled. These regulations were effective for the bezant, which weighed 70 grains and was slightly more than the bezant which was still circulating in 1025 AD and weighed 68 grains. In 313 AD, Christianity was tolerated by the Edict of Milan, and from 380 AD was established as the official religion by Emperor Theodosius I, from 347 to 395 AD. From this time, monetary power resided in the religious authority of the Pontifex Maximus. A feature of the imperial era was social injustice and the undermining of the middle classes through excessive taxation. The Roman businessman was not a trader, but a looter of the provinces, as the homeland had a weak industrial production base, which was incapable of providing the required manufactured goods. As the monetarization of society continued, with the rich parasitizing the common man, the plebeians became more like slaves. The abolition of the jury system was symptomatic of the declining respect and importance for the common man in Roman society. Role of the church in the decline and fall. The tax that Emperor Constantine decreed, viz., that one-tenth of all income had to be tithed to the Christian church, hastened the destruction of the empire. Eventually, the church held one-third to one-half of all lands and accumulated wealth. This concentration of wealth produced a great scarcity of coinage. Money existed, but there was no circulation or distribution of goods and services. Instead of recycling the tithed money by means of investment in the community or charitable works such as construction of hospitals, schools, and libraries, vast hoards of gold were concentrated behind the 20-foot, 6.1-meter, thick walls of the fortress city of Constantinople and the Vatican fortress in Rome. In its last years in the 5th and 6th centuries, the Roman Empire had become a parasitic organism, subject to alternating phases of inflation and deflation. Its economic ruination preceded its political ruination. There was no industrial production. Almost all food had to be imported, and usury was practiced on an unprecedented scale. The wealth of the empire that was not held by the church was controlled by 2,000 Roman families. The rest of the population lived in poverty. Consequences. The implosion of the western half of the empire in 476 AD, after repeated military incursions by the Goths and Vandals, resulted in the Dark Ages. A punishing multi-century deflationary depression followed. According to the United States Silver Commission of 1876, the metallic money of the Roman Empire at its height amounted to $1.8 billion, but by the end of the Dark Ages, it had shrunk to $200 million. Agriculture was reduced to subsistence level. Large sailing vessels vanished as there was no trade. Commerce stagnated. Arts and sciences were lost, and the knowledge of cement making disappeared. Major factors in the decline of the Roman Empire were the concentration of wealth, the absence of mining deposits for industrial production, and the vast importation of non-white slaves, with the resultant degradation of the genetic value of the nation. By the 4th century AD, as a result of the continuing decline in Roman female fertility, slaves outnumbered citizens by 5-1. The most important economic reason was an inadequate supply of an inexpensive circulating medium of money and the false notion that money should be a commodity. Thus, from an economic perspective, the lessons from the fall of Rome are that of a dishonest economic system will inevitably contribute to the forces of dissolution. No society can survive a false economic system. For any society to function and prosper, it is absolutely fundamental that the means of exchange be issued free of debt and interest by the legal authority of the state as representatives of the people in perpetuity. A History of Central Banking and the Enslavement of Mankind by Stephen Mitford Goodson. Chapter 2. The Hidden Origins of the Bank of England. All great events have been distorted, most of the important causes concealed. If the history of England is ever written by one who has the knowledge and the courage, the world would be astonished. Benjamin Disraeli, Prime Minister of Great Britain. Ancient England. King Offa ruled the kingdom of Mercia, which was bounded by the rivers Trent and Mersey in the north, the Thames Valley in the south, Wales in the west, and East Anglia and Essex in the east, from 757 to 791 AD. It was one of the seven autonomous kingdoms of the Anglo-Saxon Heptarchy. Offa was a wise and able administrator and a kind-hearted leader. He established the first monetary system in England. On account of the scarcity of gold, he used silver for coinage and as a store of wealth. The standard unit of exchange was a pound of silver divided into 240 pennies. The pennies were stamped with a star, Old English stara, from which the word sterling is derived. In 787, King Offa introduced a statute prohibiting usury, viz., the charging of interest on money lent, a concept which dates back to the pagan era. The laws against usury were further entrenched by King Alfred, 865-899, who directed that the property of usurers be forfeited, while in 1050, Edward the Confessor, 1042-1066, decreed not only forfeiture, but that a usurer be declared an outlaw and be banished for life. First Jewish Migration and Expulsion. The Jews first arrived in England in 1066 in the wake of William I's defeat of King Harold II at Hastings on the 14th of October. These Jews came from Rouen, 75 miles, 121 kilometers, from Falaise in Normandy, where William the Conqueror was born illegitimately as William the Bastard. Although the historical record does not indicate whether they promoted the idea of a military invasion of England, these Jews had at the very least financed it. For this support, they were richly rewarded by being allowed to practice usury under royal protection. The consequences for the English people were disastrous. By charging rates of interest of 33% per annum on lands mortgaged by nobles and 300% per annum on tools of trade or chattels pledged by workmen, within two generations, one quarter of all English lands were in the hands of Jewish usurers. At his death in 1186, Aaron of Lincoln was declared to be the richest man in England, and it was estimated that his wealth exceeded that of King Henry II. Furthermore, the Jewish immigrants undermined the ethos of the guilds and exasperated the English merchants by selling a large variety of goods under one roof. They also played a prominent role in the clipping of silver coins and the melting of them into bullion and the plating of tin with silver. The famous economist, Dr. William Cunningham, compares the activity of the Jews in England from the 11th century onward to a sponge, which sucks up all the wealth of the land and thereby hinders all economic development. Interesting, too, is the proof that even at this early period, the government did everything in its power to make the Jews take up decent trades and honest work, and thereby, at the same time, amalgamate with the rest of the population, but all to no purpose. By the beginning of the 13th century, many nobles were in danger of losing their lands through usury and taxation. In 1207, an enormous sum of £60,000 was levied in taxes on the Christian population, The Jews also paid tax, but at a lower rate and on grossly understated income and wealth. Nobles who borrowed from Jewish money lenders and from the king and his agents had to have their mortgages registered on the treasury rolls. As soon as a noble got into financial difficulty, the king would buy the debt from the money lender and seize the land for himself. King John, 1199-1216, was utterly reckless in pursuit of this depraved and dishonest policy, and was moreover profligate, incompetent, and utterly beholden to his Jews. In 1215, the nobles revolted and forced King John to sign the Magna Carta on the 15th of June, 1215. This document consists of 61 clauses relating to the establishment of various constitutional and legal rights, but its principal purpose was to cancel the bonds of the Jewish moneylenders and to abolish usury and the privileged position of the Jews. On the 19th of October, 1216, King John died and was succeeded by his 9-year-old son, Henry III, who ruled from 1219 to 1272. His reign was little better than that of his father, and 19 of the clauses affecting the Jews were abrogated the following year. However, his heir, Edward I, from 1272 to 1307, soon realized that Jews had no place in English society, and that if he did not take action, he would be in danger of losing his throne. In 1233 and 1275, statutes of Jewry were passed which abolished all forms of usury. As many of these Jews could no longer earn a living, a statute was passed by King Edward on the 18th of July, 1290, compelling the entire Jewish population of 16,511 to leave England forever, one of over 100 expulsions which have been recorded throughout European history. The announcement was greeted with great joy and jubilation throughout the land. Unlike the modern practice of ethnic cleansing, the Jews, after paying a tax of 1/15 of the value of their movables and 1/10 of their specie, were permitted to leave with all their goods and chattels. Any Jew who remained after the 1st of November, 1290, All Saints' Day, was liable to be executed. The Glorious Middle Ages. With the banishment of the moneylenders and the abolition of usury, taxes were moderate and there was no state debt, as the interest-free tally stick was used for government expenditures. This ancient instrument of finance, known to the Saracens, and possibly also to the Chinese, is derived from the Latin word talia, meaning a stick. A tally stick was made out of hazel, willow, or boxwood, because these woods split easily. They were usually 8 inches in length, 20.3 centimeters, from forefinger to thumb, and half an inch, 1.3 centimeters wide, although they could be up to 8 feet, 2.44 meters, long. The denominations were indicated by different sized cuts in the wood. 1,000 pounds were marked by cutting out the thickness of the palm of a hand, 100 pounds by the breadth of the little finger, 1 pound, that of a swelling barleycorn, shillings somewhat less, and pence were marked by incisions. The payee was recorded on the flat sides. When all the details had been recorded on the tally, it was split nearly to the bottom, so that one part retained a stump or handle on which a hole could be bored. This was known as the counter-tally, or counterfoil, and was held on a rod of the exchequer. The flat strip, without the stump, was given to the payee. As no two pieces of wood are identical, it was impossible to forge a tally stick. Tally sticks were first introduced during the reign of King Henry II, from 1100 to 35 AD, and would remain in circulation until 1783. It was, however, during the period of 1290 to 1485 that tallies would reach their apogee and constitute the principal means of state finance. Tallies were used not only to pay state salaries, but to finance major items of infrastructure, such as construction of the wall of the City of London and public buildings and ports. The exact amount of tallies in circulation is not known, but as late as 1694, 17 million pounds worth were still in existence. This was a prodigious sum, as the king's annual budget rarely exceeded 2.5 million pounds, and a laborer earned a penny a day. With tolerable taxes, no state debt, and no interest to pay, England enjoyed a period of unparalleled growth and prosperity. The average laborer worked only 14 weeks and enjoyed 160 to 180 holidays. According to Lord William Leverholm, a writer of that time, the men of the 15th century were very well paid. In fact, so well paid that the purchasing power of their wages and their standard of living would only be exceeded in the late 19th century. A laborer could provide for all the necessities his family required. They were well clothed in good woolen cloth and had plenty of meat and bread. Houston Stuart Chamberlain, the Anglo-German philosopher, confirms these living conditions in his The Foundations of the 19th Century. In the 13th century, when the Teutonic races began to build their new world, the agriculturalist over nearly the whole of Europe was a freer man, with a more assured existence than he is today. Copyhold was the rule, so that England, for example, today a seat of landlordism, was even in the 15th century almost entirely in the hands of thousands of farmers, who were not only legal owners of their land, but possessed in addition far-reaching free rights to common pastures and woodlands. During their spare hours, many craftsmen volunteered their skills in building some of England's magnificent cathedrals, which reinforces one of the basic tenets of Western civilization that, without leisure time, the fostering of culture is not possible. George Macaulay Trevelyan, the English social historian, describes these accomplishments as follows. The continuous but ever-moving tradition of ecclesiastical architecture still proceeded on its majestic way, filling England with towering forests of masonry of which the beauty and grandeur have never been rivaled either by the ancients or the moderns. In the newer churches, the light no longer crept but flooded in through the stained glass, of which the secret is today even more completely lost than the magic of the architecture. Although King Henry VIII, 1509 to 1547, relaxed the laws regarding usury in 1509, they were subsequently repealed by his son, King Edward VI, 1547 to 1553, by an act of 1552, whose preamble stated that usury is by word of God utterly prohibited as a vice most odious and detestable. End of a golden era. During the 17th century, this golden era came to a tragic end. Large numbers of Jews, who had been expelled from Spain in 1492 by Isabella I of Castile and Ferdinand II of Aragon, on account of their persistent involvement in usury and unethical business practices, had settled in Holland. Although the Dutch were at that time an important maritime power, the Jewish usurers based in Amsterdam desired to return to England, where their prospects for expanding the operations of their money-lending empire were far more promising. During the reign of Queen Elizabeth I, 1558 to 1603, small numbers of Muranos, Spanish Jews who had converted to a sham form of Christianity, settled in London. Many of them practiced as goldsmiths, accepting deposits of gold for safekeeping, and then issuing 10 times the amount of gold received as gold receipts, that is, loans with interest. These receipts, a forerunner of the fraudulent fractional reserve system of banking, were initially lent to the crown or treasury at 8% per annum. But according to Samuel Pepys, the diarist and secretary to the Admiralty, the interest rate increased to as much as 20% and even 30% per annum. The rate of interest merchants paid often exceeded 33% per annum, even though the legal rate was only 6% per annum. Workmen and poor people bore the brunt of these extortionate rates of interest by having to pay 60%, 70%, or even 80% per annum. According to Michael Godfrey, the author of a pamphlet entitled A Short Account of the Bank of England, 2 to 3 million pounds had been lost through the bankruptcies of goldsmiths and the disappearance of their clerks. Cromwell and the English Civil War. In 1534, by the Act of Supremacy, the Church of England was established as the official religion of England by King Henry VIII. During the 16th and 17th centuries, Puritan beliefs based on the teachings of John Wycliffe and John Calvin gained an increasing number of adherents. The Puritans considered the Bible to be the true law of God and emphasized Bible reading, prayer, and preaching, and the simplification of the ritual of the sacraments. The Stuart King, Charles I, 1625 to 1649, who wished to maintain the preeminence of the Anglican Church, came into intensified conflict with the Puritans, who were making great progress in proselytizing the population. After the assassination of Charles's trusted friend and advisor, the Duke of Buckingham in 1628, he gradually became more isolated. The growing religious division provided a perfect opportunity for exploitation by the Jewish conspirators. As Isaac Disraeli, the father of Prime Minister Benjamin Disraeli, wrote in The Life and Reign of Charles I, the nation was artfully divided into Sabbatarians and Sabbath breakers. In 1640, one of the leaders of the clandestine Jewish community, Fernandez Carvajal, a merchant and spy, who was also known as the Great Jew, organized an armed militia of about 10,000 operatives, who were used to intimidate the people of London and sow confusion. Large numbers of pamphlets and leaflets were also distributed. Civil war soon followed between the Royalists, Anglicans, and the Roundheads, Puritans, and lasted from 1642 to 1648. The Roundheads, with their new model army, were victorious, and an estimated 190,000 persons, or 3.8% of the population, died. The leader of the Roundheads was Oliver Cromwell, 1599 to 1658, whose new model army was not only outfitted and provisioned by the chief contractor and professional agitator Fernandez Carvajal, but also bankrolled by Jewish moneylenders in Amsterdam. The leader of the Dutch Jews, Manasseh ben Israel, sent begging petitions to Cromwell asking that the Jews be allowed to immigrate to England in return for the financial favors which he had so generously arranged. The regicide of King Charles I. The treachery to which Cromwell descended is revealed in correspondence between himself and the synagogue of Molheim, Germany. 16th of June, 1647. From O.C., Oliver Cromwell, to Ebenezer Pratt. In return for financial support, we'll advocate admission of Jews to England. This, however, impossible while Charles living. Charles cannot be executed without trial, adequate grounds for which do not at present exist. Therefore, advise that Charles be assassinated, but we'll have nothing to do with arrangements for procuring an assassin, though willing to help in his escape. In reply was dispatched the following, 12th of July, 1647, to O.C. from Ebenezer Pratt. Will grant financial aid as soon as Charles removed and Jews admitted. Assassination too dangerous. Charles will be given an opportunity to escape. His recapture will make trial and execution possible. The support will be liberal, but useless to discuss terms until trial commences. King Charles was staying as a virtual prisoner in Holmby House, Northamptonshire. On the 4th of June, 1647, 500 revolutionaries seized the king, but then allowed him to escape to the Isle of Wight, where he was subsequently arrested. On the 5th of September, 1648, the House of Commons decided that the king's concessions were satisfactory to a settlement. Cromwell then purged the House of Commons with the assistance of Colonel Pride until there was only a rump of 50 members left, who then duly voted that the king be put on trial. Not a single English lawyer was prepared to draw up a charge sheet against the king. Eventually, it was provided by a Dutch Jew, Isaac Dorislaus. The king was forced to participate in a show trial in a high court of justice in which two-thirds of its members were levelers from the army. Charles refused to plead, but was found guilty and executed on the 30th of January, 1649. As the procession approached the scaffold, large numbers of the crowd shouted, "God save the king!" After the deed had been done, there was an enormous groan of anguish. Second Jewish migration. From the 7th to the 18th of December, 1655, Cromwell, who was called the Protector, held a conference in Whitehall, London, in order to obtain approval for the large-scale immigration of Jews. In spite of the conference being packed with Cromwell supporters, the overwhelming consensus of the delegates, who were mainly priests, lawyers, and merchants, was that the Jews should not be permitted to enter England. In October 1656, the first Jews were surreptitiously allowed to land freely in England, in spite of strong protests having been lodged by the subcommittee of the Council of State, who declared that these Jews would be a grave menace to the state and the Christian religion. The merchants, without exception, spoke against the admission of the Jews. They declared that the proposed immigrants would be morally harmful to the state and that their admission would enrich foreigners at the expense of the English. Cromwell died on the 3rd of September, 1658, and was succeeded by his son, Richard, who ruled for 9 months. Charles I's son, Charles II, 1660-1685, succeeded his executed father. Although he would be the last English monarch to issue money, banknotes, in his own right, he made two fatal errors of governance. On the 1st of August, 1663, he passed the euphemistically sounding Act for the Encouragement of Trade, which enabled the export of all foreign coins or bullion or gold or silver, free of interdict, regulation, or duties of any kind. During the debate on the bill, the Earl of Anglesey presciently observed that it is dangerous to the peace of the kingdom when it shall be in the power of half a dozen or half a score of rich, discontented, or factious persons to make a bank, an accumulation, of our own coin and bullion beyond the seas and leave us in want of money when it shall not, no longer, be in the king's power to prevent it. 3 years later, by means of an Act for the Encouragement of Coinage, he permitted private persons, i.e. bankers and goldsmiths, to mint the coins of the realm at the royal mint and thereby acquire the considerable benefits of the seigniorage, the difference between the face value of coins and their production costs, income for their own private account. Furthermore, it enabled them to increase or diminish the supply of money in circulation and to raise or lower prices at will to the great detriment of the general population. His brother, James II, 1685-1688, reign only lasted 3 years. He was a victim of unscrupulous pamphleteering and propaganda, which emanated mainly from Holland. A military expedition undertaken by Prince William of Orange eventually dethroned him. Although James's army was numerically superior, he was discouraged from attacking after John Churchill, 1st Duke of Marlborough, suddenly deserted him. According to the Jewish Encyclopedia, Churchill subsequently received an annual stipend of £6,000 for the Dutch Jew Salomon de Medina in payment for his treasonous conduct. These vast sums of blood money enabled Churchill to proceed with the construction of Blenheim Palace, which was completed at his death in 1722. William of Orange's military campaign, like that of the other William the Conqueror in 1066, was financed by Jewish bankers. In return for their support, William III, 1689-1702, would surrender the royal prerogative of issuing England's money free of debt and interest to a consortium known as the Governor and Company of the Bank of England. A. N. Field, in All These Things, summarizes these epical events known as the Glorious Revolution of 1688, but which was in effect the infamous revolution, as follows. 33 years after Cromwell had let the Jews into Britain, a Dutch prince arrived from Amsterdam, surrounded by a whole swarm of Jews from that financial center. Driving his royal father-in-law, James II, out of the kingdom, he graciously consented to ascend the throne of Britain. A very natural result following on this event was the inauguration of the national debt by the establishment 6 years later of the Bank of England for the purpose of lending money to the crown. Britain had paid her way as she went until the Jews arrived. The pawn shop was then opened, and the resulting situation in which the nation finds itself today could not be better described than in the words put by Shakespeare with prophetic vision in the mouth of the dying John of Gaunt. This land of such dear souls, this dear, dear land, dear for her reputation through the world, is now leased out, I die pronouncing it, like to a tenement or pelting farm. England, bound in with the triumphant sea, whose rocky shore beats back the envious siege of watery Neptune, is now bound in with shame, with inky blots and rotten parchment bonds. That England, that was wont to conquer others, hath made a shameful conquest of itself. Richard II, Act 2, Scene 1. The history of the second Jewish settlement in Britain is one long trail of parchment bonds shackling the nation in debt. Every step of the ascent of the Jew in the nation's affairs has been marked by the increase and multiplication of debt. Establishment of the Bank of England. The need for a privately owned central bank was fronted by a retired pirate, William Paterson, when he wrote a pamphlet in 1693 entitled A Brief Account of the Intended Bank of England. He would later boast that this bank hath the benefit of interest on all monies which it creates out of nothing. On Thursday, the 21st of June, 1694, subscription lists for the bank, which had a capital of 1.2 million pounds, were opened. By the following Monday, this amount had been fully subscribed. The ostensible purpose of the bank was to lend King William unlimited sums at 8% per annum to enable the prosecution of war, and in particular, the conflict against Louis XIV of France, whose country was not on the usury system. The bank would thus receive from the crown interest of 100,000 pounds per annum, the additional 4,000 pounds being an administrative fee. The bank also acquired the right to issue 1.2 million pounds in banknotes without any gold cover. Prior to its listing, the bylaws of the bank were carefully scrutinized by Sergeant-at-Law Cresswell Levins in order to ensure that the bank complied with its hidden purpose, viz., to fleece the English people in perpetuity by allowing the creation of the nation's money and means of exchange out of nothing at interest. All of this fake money was to be accompanied by compounding interest. Levins was a crypto-Jew, or Murano, who practiced as an advocate and later served as a judge. There was much opposition to the establishment of the bank. Foremost were the goldsmiths and moneylenders, who correctly foresaw that it would bring an end to their usurious racket of fractional reserve banking based on their gold receipts. Landowners and country gentry feared an escalation in interest rates, as the bank would control the nation's money supply. There were allegations that the bank would favor certain merchants with low rates of interest. The biggest fear was that the bank would grow too powerful and would become the keystone of the commercial world. Unfortunately, this is exactly what happened, as the Bank of England became the model on which all subsequent central banks were replicated. At that time, the House of Commons had 514 members consisting of 243 Tories, 241 Whigs, and 28 members whose allegiance was unknown. About two-thirds of the members were country gentlemen, and it is believed that of the 514 members, approximately 20% were illiterate. The bill was debated in July 1694, the high point in summer, when most of the rural members were engaged in summer pursuits and the harvesting of their crops. On that fateful Friday, the 27th of July 1694, when the Charter of Incorporation was granted, only 42 members were present, all of them Whigs, as the Tories opposed the bill, who all voted in favor of it. This begs the question as to what a quorum consisted of in those days. The title of the bill made no mention of the proposed Bank of England, which is only described, or one might say, secreted, two-thirds down in the unintelligible verbiage, to the layman that is, of the bill. The opening sentence of the bill reads as follows: William and Mary, by the grace of God, King and Queen of England, Scotland, France, and Ireland, defenders of the faith, etc., to all for whom these presents shall come greeting. The third sentence, which contains 242 words, starts: Whereas in and by a certain act lately made in Parliament, entitled an act for granting to their Majesties several rates and duties upon tonnage of ships and vessels, and upon beer, ale, and other liquors, for securing certain recompenses and advantages in the said act mentioned, to such persons as shall voluntarily advance the sum of 1,500,000 pounds toward carrying on the war with France, it is amongst other things enacted. The gist of the final two-thirds of the bill details the necessity to levy a complicated array of new rates, duties, and taxes on ships, beer, ale, and other liquors. The true purpose of these taxes was that they were needed in order to fund the interest on all future government loans. Shortly thereafter, further taxes were introduced, including a land tax, paper tax, poll tax, salt tax, stamp tax, and window tax, which replaced the hearth or chimney tax. Other taxes initiated were a tax on peddlers, a tax on hackney coaches, a tax on births, marriages, and deaths, and lastly, a tax on bachelors. However, the most punitive tax introduced was an income tax, levied at a rate of 20%. It was applied not only to companies, but laborers too. War and debt slavery in perpetuity. Henceforth, a pattern would emerge where unnecessary wars would be embarked upon, which simultaneously increased the national debt and the profits of the usurers. Significantly, most of these wars were started against countries that had implemented interest-free state banking systems, as was the case in the North American colonies and France under Napoleon. This pattern of attacking and enforcing the banker's system of usury had been deployed widely in the modern era and includes the defeats of Imperial Russia in World War I, Germany, Italy, and Japan in World War II, and most recently, Libya in 2011. These were all countries which had state banking systems, which distributed the wealth of their respective nations on an equitable basis and provided their populations with a standard of living far superior to that of their rivals and contemporaries. Within 2 years of its establishment in 1696, the Bank of England had £1.75 million worth of banknotes circulating with a gold reserve of only 2%, or £36,000. On the 1st of May, 1707, the union between Scotland and England was established, motivated in no small way by the necessity to seize control of the Royal Mint in Edinburgh, which took place in 1709. In 1720, after the conclusion of the War of the Spanish Succession, 1701 to 1714, the national debt had risen to £30 million, with the war itself having cost £50 million. After the American War of Independence, 1775 to 1783, which had been fought after the colonists had been forced to replace their debt and largely interest-free colonial scrip with English money and had resulted in 50% unemployment, the national debt soared to £176 million. According to Sir John Harold Clapham, who wrote The Bank of England, A History, 1694 to 1914, in 1944, Solomon de Medina and two de Costas, Fonseca, Henriquez, Mendez, Nunez, Rodriguez, Salvador, and Tejera de Matos, who were all Sephardic Jews, had acquired the majority of the bank's shares by 1722. In 1786, Prime Minister William Pitt the Younger tried to abolish the national debt with a sinking fund, which generated interest of £1 million per annum to repay the debt. This scheme was soon abandoned because of the enormous increase in loans incurred to finance the war against Napoleon. In 1797, in order to pay for the burgeoning interest burden, a system of graduated income tax had to be introduced, which by 1815 was yielding £70 million per annum. The war against France lasted from 1792 until 1815. Among the principal objectives of this pointless bloodletting was to destroy Napoleon's debt and interest-free system of finance, see Chapter 3. During this period, England also waged a war against the United States from 1812 until 1814. This war, as was the case with the war against France, was instigated by England at the behest of banker Mayer Amschel Rothschild, real name Bauer, after the United States Congress refused to renew the charter of the Rothschild-controlled Bank of the United States, which had been the central bank of America from 1791 until 1811. Mayer Amschel Rothschild is famously credited with having said, "Give me control of the economics of a country, and I care not who makes her laws. The few who understand the system will either be so interested from its profits or so dependent on its favors that there will be no opposition from that class." British Prime Minister Spencer Perceval, 1809 to 1812, tried to stop this completely futile war, but was assassinated on the 11th of May, 1812, in the lobby of the House of Commons by John Bellingham, a political radical who had been set up by Rothschild. By 1815, the national debt had ballooned to £885 million. This completely unnecessary war resulted in approximately 3 million military personnel and at least 1 million civilians losing their lives. In order to destroy Napoleon's state bank, it cost the deluded British public a staggering £831 million, of which over £2.5 billion were still outstanding in 1914. The principal of £504 million had over the intervening period increased fivefold as a result of the compounding effect of interest. An astute agrarian and parliamentarian, William Cobbett, 1763 to 1835, at that time perceived what was afoot and wrote as follows. "I set to read the Act of Parliament by which the Bank of England was created. The investors knew what they were about. Their design was to mortgage by degrees the whole country, lands, houses, property, labor. The scheme had produced what the world never saw before, starvation in the midst of abundance." In 1800, a member of Parliament, Sir William Pulteney, proposed the formation of a national bank after having made vigorous attacks against the bank. In 1824, another member of Parliament, David Ricardo, submitted a detailed plan to convert the Bank of England into a national bank. Both attempts failed. The affairs of the Bank of England remained secret, and it was not until 1833, 139 years later, that a sanitized version of its accounts were presented to Parliament by means of the Act of 1833. At the start of World War I in 1914, the national debt stood at £650 million. On March 31, 1919, it had increased to £7.434 billion, of which £3 billion is still outstanding after 95 years at an interest rate of 3.5% per annum. In the 1919 budget, 40% of expenditure was allocated to the payment of interest. In World War II, the national debt rose by almost 300%, from £7.1 billion in 1939 to £20.1 billion in 1945. As of March 2017, it stands at over £1.8 trillion. However, if one includes all liabilities, including state and public pensions, it exceeds £5 trillion. Nationalization. On the 14th of February, 1946, the Labour government nationalized the Bank of England. The shareholders received treasury notes to the value of £11,015,100, which were redeemable after 20 years. This nationalization, which supposedly placed the bank under public control, did not introduce any change to the privately run system of fractional reserve banking and was undertaken purely for propaganda purposes as part of the Labour Party's nationalization program of certain financial and industrial concerns. On the 6th of April, 1974, the Bank of England established the Bank of England Nominees Limited, company registration number 1307478, a wholly owned subsidiary, with private shareholders holding its 100 £1 shares, of which 50% were sold. There is a suspicion that this rearrangement of the bank's affairs represents a reverse takeover of it by private shareholders. In view of the fact that certain aspects of the Bank of England's operations are protected by its Royal Charter, Section 27(9) of the Companies Act of 1976, and the Official Secrets Act of 1989, and are therefore not subject to public and parliamentary scrutiny, there may well be substance to this allegation. A History of Central Banking and the Enslavement of Mankind by Stephen Mitford Goodson. Chapter 3. Napoleon and the Banque de France. The deadly facts herein revealed lead me to wonder that this monster, interest, has not devoured the whole human race. Napoleon Bonaparte, on being shown an interest table. France under the Bourbons. When the Bank of England was established in 1694, one of its principal aims was to provide sufficient finance so that England could prosecute its war against France. At that time, France was the premier world power both in terms of maritime forces and territorial possessions. 4 years previously, at the Battle of Beachy Head, near Eastbourne, England, the French navy defeated the Anglo-Dutch fleet comprehensively, when it sank 12 ships, while a further 20 ships were exploded by their English crews. Since the 7th of June, 1654, France had been ruled by its most glorious monarch, King Louis XIV, the Sun King. Louis was well-versed in the wiles of the bankers. When he discovered that his superintendent of finances, Nicolas Fouquet, was a representative of what we term today the money power, and received irrefutable evidence that he had long been betraying the trust reposed in him by mishandling the state finances and by monstrous corruption, he had him arrested. Fouquet was put on trial and sentenced to complete isolation for the rest of his life in the inaccessible fortress of Pinerol. The War of Spanish Succession, 1702 to 1714, was the largest military conflict since the Crusades. It was fought after Louis declared his intention to place his grandson, Philip, Duke of Anjou, on the Spanish throne. This attempt, if successful, would have created a vast Franco-Spanish empire and posed a direct threat to the Bank of England and its proxy, the government of Great Britain. With the ability to create money out of nothing, the English were able to build a large fleet and buy the loyalty of France's enemies by bankrolling them. Louis held out for 9 years until his heirs suddenly started to die in unnatural circumstances. On the 13th of April 1711, his heir Louis, le Grand Dauphin, died allegedly of smallpox, even though he had the disease when he was a small child. On the 12th of February 1712, the wife of his grandson, the Duke of Burgundy, died of a fever. A few days later, her husband was covered in spots, and he died on the 18th of February 1712 of unknown causes. A few weeks later, the king's two great-grandsons fell ill with scarlet fever. The 5-year-old Duke of Brittany died on the 18th of March 1712. The 3-year-old brother, the Duke of Anjou, survived, miraculously, after the king ordered his isolation and treatment with an antidote. As a result of these tragedies, the king was persuaded to cease hostilities and commence negotiations. At Utrecht, a treaty was signed in March and April 1713, which allowed France to retain largely its pre-war boundaries. Thereafter, the heirs to the French throne stopped dying, although this did not prevent the other grandson of Louis, the Duke of Berry, who was the regent of the future Louis XV, dying in an unusual riding accident a broken man, the Sun King died of natural causes on the 1st of September, 1715. The ability of the English to command vast sums of money had not gone unnoticed by the French, who realized that the war had not been won because of a deficiency in financial credit. On the 1st of May, 1716, a Scotsman, John Law, received a patent to open a private bank, the Banque Générale, which was patterned on the Bank of England and which was entitled to issue banknotes and exchange them for gold. The regent of Louis XV, Philippe II, Duke of Orleans, realized that this bank could provide government with a means of financing its expenditures, and in 1718, France's first central bank came into existence and was renamed the Banque Royale. The adoption of the Bank of England paradigm of creating money ex nihilo soon enabled the French economy to recover and flourish. However, this period of prosperity was of short duration. In January 1720, the French government received a record-breaking loan of 100 million livres. The following month, news spread suddenly that the bank was experiencing difficulty.

0: bonds with a further reduction of 50% in their value. In November 1720, the Banque Royale declared itself bankrupt, and its founder and controller, General of Finances, John Law, fled the country the following month. For the Bank of England and its Jewish stockholders, the demise of the Banque Royale was an unmitigated triumph. Napoleon, the monetary reformer. Napoleon, who was Emperor of France from 1804 to 1815, was very mindful of the fact that money always remains in hiding and only acts through agents, who are often unaware of the aims that they are pursuing. He realized that international money stood behind every foreign enemy, every monarch, and every political party, including the Jacobins, stating on one occasion that the hand that gives is above the hand that takes. Money has no motherland. Financiers are without patriotism and without decency. Their sole object is gain. He had very clear ideas as to how he wished the French economy to be run. He defined his system as being for the application of the resources of government, including finances, for the benefit and use of his people for the greater glory of God. His system was for the maintenance of spiritual as against material values, the nation as against political parties, patriotism as against greed, loyalty as against fear. The bedrock of the economy was to be agriculture, for that is the soul of the people, the foundations of the kingdom. Next in importance was industry, which ministers to the comfort and happiness of the population. A poor third.
1: 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Just ask JFK. Why does it seem America is slowly sinking? Whose fault is it? It's not Biden, Obama, or Trump. It's not the Democrats or Republicans. It's not the military, corporations, or foreign countries. It's the Federal Reserve, a central banking system made up of private bankers that corrupt and control virtually all aspects of the world's money supply and the economy. All of the major problems of the world can be traced back to the Federal Reserve and central banks of other countries. Hi, I'm Jason with the Patriot Trading Group. Listen to the Patriot Radio News Hour and the Half Empty Cup of Joe, 9 a.m. to noon, Monday through Friday, here on 1360KHNC and 1360KHNC.com. 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

0: if you wanna get high, cause honestly I got the bomb, it's like not tell a lie. Of course I'm gonna try it. Bag it up and break it and then just let them buy it. And if the Brits wanna come and take a piece of the cut, I'll raise a whole f***ing army, let them see what's what. The king's like, yo, I gotta get paid. I'm like, tough titty, cause y'all's a whole ocean away. And you can try to send some ships to come and make me pay up, but that's an awful long way just to suck these nuts. You get my f***ing message, son? Take it, Thomas Jefferson.
1: Sell drugs, run guns, nail sluts, the law. 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
1: Abe Lincoln, I know what you're thinking. Greatest president ever, I'll have what he's drinking. Yeah, well see, that's where you'd be wrong. Cause if you wanna chill with me, you better go and grab that bomb. Or an apple or a can, see you do not understand. Faded 24-7, cause that's just the way I am. I can see you're having a little trouble believing me. Then check this letter that I wrote, recorded down in history, ahem. Two of my favorite things are sitting on my porch and smoking a pipe of that sweet hemp, of course. That's a quote that I wrote while I was still in office. But enough of that, I am too high, I have to back up off this. Where's my horse? I think I need to go and ride him home. I was supposed to leave about 4:20 rips ago. You see my hat? I like it. I kind of think it looks like a stove. Scratch it, pass it one more time, and let me hit it for the road. So

Terms we were into getting bent. Smoking out the Continental Congress. Everybody's bitches be like all up on us. Patrick Henry's in the corner looking pretty well spent. Ben Franklin got so high he forgot to be president.

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1: A History of Central Banking and the Enslavement of Mankind by Stephen Mitford Goodson. Chapter 1. How Usury Destroyed the Roman Empire. Money, being naturally barren, to make it breed money is preposterous and a perversion from the end of its institution, which was only to serve the purpose of exchange and not of increase. Men called bankers we shall hate, for they enrich themselves while doing nothing. Aristotle, Politics. The monetary systems of the Roman era, 753 BC to 565 AD, may be divided into three distinct periods where units of three different metals were used as the means of exchanging goods and services. Although there is evidence of modern human occupation, Homo sapiens sapiens, in the Rome area going back 14,000 years, with Neanderthals having lived there approximately 140,000 years ago, Rome as a city is traditionally said to have been founded by Romulus and Remus in 753 BC in a region surrounding the Palatine Hills, also known as Latium. According to the legend, Romulus, who killed his brother Remus, became its first king, but later shared the throne with Titus Tatius, the ruler of the Sabines. Around 600 BC, Latium came under the control of the Etruscans. This lasted until the last king, Tarquin the Proud, was expelled in 509 BC and the Roman Republic was established. The Etruscans, a people of Aryan origin, created one of the most advanced civilizations of that period and built roads, temples, and numerous public buildings in Rome. The first money used in Rome was the cow. This was not true money, but a barter system. Many early peoples used cattle as a medium of exchange. According to the legend of Heracles in the Aegean stables, the cattle kept there, over 3,000 in number, represented the treasury of King Aegeus. The Copper Age, 753 to 267 BC. As time went on, the Romans took to using, instead of cattle, irregular lumps of copper or bronze. These lumps were called aes rude, rough metal, and had to be weighed for each transaction. There was an increase in trade, and Rome became one of the most prosperous cities in the ancient world. This prosperity was based on uncoined copper, later bronze, metal which was measured by weight according to a fixed system of units. It was issued by the Roman treasury in the form of ingots weighing 3.5 pounds, 1.6 kilograms, with the full backing of the state, and was known as aes signatum, stamped metal, because it was stamped by the government with a cow, eagle, or elephant, or other image. Sometimes they were made to resemble a scallop shell. In 289 BC, these ingots were replaced by discoidal, cast-leaded bronze coins, aes grave, heavy metal. They represented national money and were paid into circulation by the state, and each was only of value inasmuch as the symbols on which its numbers were recorded were scarce or otherwise. This money was thus based on law rather than the metallic content, although that content was standardized and the coin did have some intrinsic value, unlike most coins today. This can be considered as an early example of the successful use of fiat money. While fiat money is much criticized in some quarters, for example by the followers of Austrian economist Ludwig von Mises, there is nothing wrong with it as long as it is issued by government, not by private bankers, and is carefully protected against counterfeiters. Non-fiat money, in contrast, has the serious drawback that whoever sets the prices of gold and silver, i.e. private bankers, can control the nation's economy. Up to 300 BC, there was an unsurpassed increase in public and private wealth of the Romans. This may be measured in the gain of land. After the conclusion of the Second Latin War in 338 BC and the defeat of the Etruscans, the Roman Republic increased in size from 2,135 square miles, 5,525 square kilometers, to 10,350 square miles, 26,805 square kilometers, or 20% of peninsular Italy. In tandem with the expansion of its land area, the population rose from about 750,000 to 1 million, with 150,000 persons living in Rome itself. A partnership was formed between the Senate and the people known as Senatus Populusque Romanus, SPQR, the Senate and People of Rome. The political leaders were renowned for their frugality and honest virtue. The means of exchange was strictly regulated in accordance with the increase in population and trade, and there was zero inflation. Debt bondage nexum, whereby a free man offered his services as security for a loan plus interest, and where in cases of non-payment the debt had to be worked off, was abolished after plebeian agitation by the Lex Potelia in 326 BC. The Silver Age, 267 to 27 BC. The traditional money system was destroyed in 267 BC when the patrician elite attained the privilege to mint silver coinage. This change was typified by a patrician who went to the temple of Juno Moneta, from which the word money is derived, and converted a sack full of silver denarii to 5 times its original value by the simple expedient of stamping a new value on the coins. He thus pocketed a very substantial difference in seigniorage for his own private account. The early Roman silver coin was known as the drachma, and was modeled on a coin used in the Greek south of the peninsula. It was later replaced with the smaller and lighter denarius. There is also a half denarius, called the quinarius, and a quarter unit, called the sestertius. Still later, the system was supplemented with the victoriatus, somewhat lighter than the denarius, and probably intended to facilitate trade with Rome's Greek neighbors. There were very few deposits of silver in the Italian peninsula, and as a consequence, the Roman army had to be expanded in order to conquer territories to obtain supplies. The Roman peasants, who had provided the Republic with food independence, were drafted in increasing numbers into the army. Agricultural production, especially corn, declined, and the peasant farms were replaced by latifundia, which were large estates worked by slaves. Wheat also had to be imported from North Africa. Tensions about granting citizenship and enfranchisement between Rome and her Italic allies resulted in the Social War from 90 to 89 BC. This lack of enfranchisement had led to the fragmentation of Roman society and the alienation of the working-class citizens, who were treated as chattel and who had no responsibilities and therefore no commitment towards the state. Until as late as the Second Punic War, from 218 to 201 BC, they were not allowed to serve in the army. This was a classic example of a society which had been monetarized. The Republic was weakened and there was increasing despotism. Piracy became a major problem, with raids taking place on the coast, villas being sacked, and travelers kidnapped. Violence became endemic and gangsters and terrorists were active in Rome, as there was no police force to maintain law and order. These are inevitable consequences of a society in which money had become the highest ethos. There was also political intrigue amongst the elite. Economic deprivation caused discontent amongst the poor, who were increasingly slaves from North Africa, and social unrest. This turmoil culminated in the revolt led by Spartacus in 73 to 71 BC. The first and second revolts were in 135 to 132 BC and in 104 to 100 BC. The Jewish role in the collapse. The first known Jews who arrived in Rome in 161 BC were Yehuda and Maccabee. These early Roman Jews employed themselves as craftsmen, peddlers, and shopkeepers. In the last occupation, they also indulged in money lending. As a community, they lived separately in apartments. They governed themselves according to their own laws and were exempt from military service. In 139 BC, the Jews, who were not Roman citizens, were expelled by Praetor Hispanus for proselytizing, but they soon returned. In 19 AD, by means of a Senatus Consultum, Emperor Tiberius expelled 4,000 Jews who had been involved in various scandals, but none of these expulsions was properly enforced, and their continued presence, in particular as usurers, would play a significant role in the decline and collapse of the Roman Empire. Julius Caesar. Julius Caesar, 100 to 44 BC, was born into an aristocratic family on July 12, 100 BC. He was tall and fair-headed and practiced briefly as a lawyer before becoming a brilliant military commander who conquered Gaul, France, in 59 to 52 BC. After his defeat of Pompey the Great in 48 BC at Pharsalus, Caesar became the undisputed leader of the Roman Republic. On his return to Italy in September 45 BC, Caesar found the streets and cities crowded with homeless people who had been forced off the land by usurers and land monopolists. 300,000 people had to be fed daily at the public granary. Usury was flourishing with disastrous consequences. The principal usurers, many of whom were Jewish, were charging interest rates as high as 48% per annum. As Lucius Annius Seneca, 4 BC to 65 AD, the philosopher, would later remark in De Superstitione, "The customs of that most criminal nation have gained such strength that they have now been received in all lands. The conquered have given laws to the conqueror." At that time, there were two main political parties, the optimates, centered around the nobility, the Senate and the privileged few, and the populares, who represented the citizens. Caesar immediately assumed leadership of the latter. Caesar fully understood the evils of usury and how to counter them. He recognized the profound truth that money is a national agent, created by law for a national purpose, and that no classes of men should withhold it from circulation so as to cause panics, in order that speculators could advance the rates of interest, or could buy up property at ruinous prices after such panic. Caesar introduced the following social reforms. 1. Restoration of property was done at the much lower valuations which held prior to the Civil War, 49 to 45 BC. 2. Several remissions of rents were granted. 3. Large numbers of poor citizens and discharged veterans were settled on allotments. 4. Free housing was provided to 80,000 impoverished families. 5. soldiers' pay was increased from 123 to 225 denarii. 6. The corn dole was regulated. 7. Provincial communities were enfranchised. 8. Confusion in the calendar was removed by fixing it at 365 and one quarter days from 1st of January 44 BC. His monetary reforms were as follows. 1. State debt levels were immediately reduced by 25%. 2. Control of the mint was transferred from the patricians, usurers, to government. 3. Cheap metal coins were issued as the means of exchange. 4. It was ruled that interest could not be levied at more than 1% per month. 5. It was decreed that interest could not be charged on interest, and that the total interest charge could never exceed the capital loaned, the in duplum rule. 6. Slavery was abolished as a means of settling debt. 7. Aristocrats were forced to employ their capital and not hoard it. These measures enraged the aristocrats and plutocrats, whose livelihood was now severely restricted. They therefore conspired to murder Caesar, the hero of the people. On that fateful morning of the 15th of March, 44 BC, only 4 years after assuming power, he arrived at the Senate building unarmed, having dismissed his military guard, who had previously been in constant attendance. Surrounded by 60 conspirators, he was stabbed to death and received 23 wounds. The Gold Age, 27 BC to 476 AD. In 27 BC, shortly after Caesar's death and his deification, the Romans adopted the gold standard, which would have far-reaching implications for the financial stability of the empire and lead directly to its demise. Previously, during the days of the Roman Republic, gold coins were issued only in times of great need, such as during the Second Punic War or the campaign of Lucius Cornelius Sulla. There were very few gold mines in Europe, except in remote places like Wales, Transylvania, and Spain, and therefore most of the supplies could only be secured from the east. This in turn required a large and expensive army, which became engaged in constant conflict at the empire's fringes. The gold coin was known as an aureus. Also in circulation were the silver denarius and the copper coins, the sestertius, dupondius, and the as. The scarcity of gold or commodity money frequently induced periods of deflation as a result of the lack of a circulating means of exchange. In 13 BC, a measure of relief was provided when the weight of the gold aureus was reduced from 122 to 72 grains, and this remained the standard weight until 310 AD. However, metals continued to flow eastwards in order to pay for luxury items, religious dues, and usury payments. Furthermore, wear and tear resulted in the loss of one-third of total coinage in circulation over a 100-year period. As gold was treated as a commodity, its debasement was not tolerated. Emperor Constantine, 275 to 337 AD, personally ordered death for counterfeiting and the burning of public minters who committed falsification. Money changers who did not report a counterfeit gold bezant, solidus, were immediately flogged, enslaved, and exiled. These regulations were effective for the bezant, which weighed 70 grains and was slightly more than the bezant which was still circulating in 1025 AD and weighed 68 grains. In 313 AD, Christianity was tolerated by the Edict of Milan, and from 380 AD was established as the official religion by Emperor Theodosius I, from 347 to 395 AD. From this time, monetary power resided in the religious authority of the Pontifex Maximus. A feature of the imperial era was social injustice and the undermining of the middle classes through excessive taxation. The Roman businessman was not a trader, but a looter of the provinces, as the homeland had a weak industrial production base, which was incapable of providing the required manufactured goods. As the monetarization of society continued, with the rich parasitizing the common man, the plebeians became more like slaves. The abolition of the jury system was symptomatic of the declining respect and importance for the common man in Roman society. Role of the church in the decline and fall. The tax that Emperor Constantine decreed, viz., that one-tenth of all income had to be tithed to the Christian church, hastens the destruction of the empire. Eventually, the church held one-third to one-half of all lands and accumulated wealth. This concentration of wealth produced a great scarcity of coinage. Money existed, but there was no circulation or distribution of goods and services. Instead of recycling the tithe money by means of investment in the community or charitable works such as construction of hospitals, schools, and libraries, vast hoards of gold were concentrated behind the 20-foot, 6.1-meter, thick walls of the fortress city of Constantinople and the Vatican fortress in Rome. In its last years in the 5th and 6th centuries, the Roman Empire had become a parasitic organism, subject to alternating phases of inflation and deflation. Its economic ruination preceded its political ruination. There was no industrial production, almost all food had to be imported, and usury was practiced on an unprecedented scale. The wealth of the empire that was not held by the church was controlled by 2,000 Roman families. The rest of the population lived in poverty. consequences. The implosion of the western half of the empire in 476 AD, after repeated military incursions by the Goths and Vandals, resulted in the Dark Ages. A punishing multi-century deflationary depression followed. According to the United States Silver Commission of 1876, the metallic money of the Roman Empire at its height amounted to $1.8 billion, but by the end of the Dark Ages, it had shrunk to $200 million. Agriculture was reduced to subsistence level. Large sailing vessels vanished as there was no trade. Commerce stagnated. Arts and sciences were lost, and the knowledge of cement making disappeared. Major factors in the decline of the Roman Empire were the concentration of wealth, the absence of mining deposits for industrial production, and the vast importation of non-white slaves, with the resultant degradation of the genetic value of the nation. By the 4th century AD, as a result of the continuing decline in Roman female fertility, slaves outnumbered citizens by 5-1. The most important economic reason was an inadequate supply of an inexpensive circulating medium of money and the false notion that money should be a commodity. Thus, from an economic perspective, the lessons from the fall of Rome are that of a dishonest economic system will inevitably contribute to the forces of dissolution. No society can survive a false economic system. For any society to function and prosper, it is absolutely fundamental that the means of exchange be issued free of debt and interest by the legal authority of the state as representatives of the people in perpetuity. A History of Central Banking and the Enslavement of Mankind by Stephen Mitford Goodson. Chapter 2. The Hidden Origins of the Bank of England. All great events have been distorted, most of the important causes concealed. If the history of England is ever written by one who has the knowledge and the courage, the world would be astonished. Benjamin Disraeli, Prime Minister of Great Britain. Ancient England. King Offa ruled the kingdom of Mercia, which was bounded by the rivers Trent and Mersey in the north, the Thames Valley in the south, Wales in the west, and East Anglia and Essex in the east, from 757 to 791 AD. It was one of the seven autonomous kingdoms of the Anglo-Saxon Heptarchy. Offa was a wise and able administrator and a kind-hearted leader. He established the first monetary system in England. On account of the scarcity of gold, he used silver for coinage and as a store of wealth. The standard unit of exchange was a pound of silver divided into 240 pennies. The pennies were stamped with a star, Old English stara, from which the word sterling is derived. In 787, King Offa introduced a statute prohibiting usury, viz., the charging of interest on money lent, a concept which dates back to the pagan era. The laws against usury were further entrenched by King Alfred, 865 to 899, who directed that the property of usurers be forfeited, while in 1050, Edward the Confessor, 1042 to 1066, decreed not only forfeiture, but that a usurer be declared an outlaw and be banished for life. First Jewish migration and expulsion. The Jews first arrived in England in 1066 in the wake of William I's defeat of King Harold II at Hastings on the 14th of October. These Jews came from Rouen, 75 miles, 121 kilometers, from Falaise in Normandy, where William the Conqueror was born illegitimately as William the Bastard. Although the historical record does not indicate whether they promoted the idea of a military invasion of England, these Jews had at the very least financed it. For this support, they were richly rewarded by being allowed to practice usury under royal protection. The consequences for the English people were disastrous. By charging rates of interest of 33% per annum on lands mortgaged by nobles and 300% per annum on tools of trade or chattels pledged by workmen, within two generations, one quarter of all English lands were in the hands of Jewish usurers. At his death in 1186, Aaron of Lincoln was declared to be the richest man in England, and it was estimated that his wealth exceeded that of King Henry II. Furthermore, the Jewish immigrants undermined the ethos of the guilds and exasperated the English merchants by selling a large variety of goods under one roof. They also played a prominent role in the clipping of silver coins and the melting of them into bullion and the plating of tin with silver. The famous economist, Dr. William Cunningham, compares the activity of the Jews in England from the 11th century onward to a sponge, which sucks up all the wealth of the land and thereby hinders all economic development. Interesting, too, is the proof that even at this early period, the government did everything in its power to make the Jews take up decent trades and honest work, and thereby, at the same time, amalgamate with the rest of the population, but all to no purpose. By the beginning of the 13th century, many nobles were in danger of losing their lands through usury and taxation. In 1207, an enormous sum of £60,000 was levied in taxes on the Christian population. The Jews also paid tax, but at a lower rate and on grossly understated income and wealth. Nobles who borrowed from Jewish moneylenders and from the king and his agents had to have their mortgages registered on the treasury rolls. As soon as a noble got into financial difficulty, the king would buy the debt from the moneylender and seize the land for himself. King John, 1199-1216, was utterly reckless in pursuit of this depraved and dishonest policy, and was moreover profligate, incompetent, and utterly beholden to his Jews. In 1215, the nobles revolted and forced King John to sign the Magna Carta on the 15th of June, 1215. This document consists of 61 clauses relating to the establishment of various constitutional and legal rights, but its principal purpose was to cancel the bonds of the Jewish moneylenders and to abolish usury and the privileged position of the Jews. On the 19th of October, 1216, King John died and was succeeded by his 9-year-old son Henry III, who ruled from 1219 to 1272. His reign was little better than that of his father, and 19 of the clauses affecting the Jews were abrogated the following year. However, his heir, Edward I, from 1272 to 1307, soon realized that Jews had no place in English society, and that if he did not take action, he would be in danger of losing his throne. In 1233 and 1275, statutes of Jewry were passed which abolished all forms of usury. As many of these Jews could no longer earn a living, a statute was passed by King Edward on the 18th of July 1290, compelling the entire Jewish population of 16,511 to leave England forever, one of over 100 expulsions which have been recorded throughout European history. The announcement was greeted with great joy and jubilation throughout the land. Unlike the modern practice of ethnic cleansing, the Jews, after paying a tax of 1/15th of the value of their movables and 1/10th of their specie, were permitted to leave with all their goods and chattels. Any Jew who remained after the 1st of November 1290, All Saints' Day, was liable to be executed. The Glorious Middle Ages. With the banishment of the moneylenders and the abolition of usury, taxes were moderate and there was no state debt, as the interest-free tally stick was used for government expenditures. This ancient instrument of finance, known to the Saracens and possibly also to the Chinese, is derived from the Latin word talia, meaning a stick. A tally stick was made out of hazel, willow, or boxwood because these woods split easily. They were usually 8 inches in length, 20.3 centimeters, from forefinger to thumb, and half an inch, 1.3 centimeters wide, although they could be up to 8 feet, 2.44 meters, long. The denominations were indicated by different sized cuts in the wood. 1,000 pounds were marked by cutting out the thickness of the palm of a hand, 100 pounds by the breadth of the little finger, 1 pound, that of a swelling barleycorn, shillings somewhat less, and pence were marked by incisions. The payee was recorded on the flat sides. When all the details had been recorded on the tally, it was split nearly to the bottom so that one part retained a stump or handle on which a hole could be bored. This was known as the counter tally or counterfoil and was held on a rod at the exchequer. The flat strip, without the stump, was given to the payee. As no two pieces of wood are identical, it was impossible to forge a tally stick. Tally sticks were first introduced during the reign of King Henry II from 1100 to 35 AD and would remain in circulation until 1783. It was, however, during the period of 1290 to 1485 that tallies would reach their apogee and constitute the principal means of state finance. Tallies were used not only to pay state salaries, but to finance major items of infrastructure, such as construction of the wall of the City of London and public buildings and ports. The exact amount of tallies in circulation is not known, but as late as 1694, 17 million pounds worth were still in existence. This was a prodigious sum, as the king's annual budget rarely exceeded 2.5 million pounds, and a laborer earned a penny a day. With tolerable taxes, no state debt, and no interest to pay, England enjoyed a period of unparalleled growth and prosperity. The average laborer worked only 14 weeks and enjoyed 160 to 180 holidays. According to Lord William Leverholm, a writer of that time, the men of the 15th century were very well paid. In fact, so well paid that the purchasing power of their wages and their standard of living would only be exceeded in the late 19th century. A laborer could provide for all the necessities his family required. They were well clothed in good woolen cloth and had plenty of meat and bread. Houston Stuart Chamberlain, the Anglo-German philosopher, confirms these living conditions in his The Foundations of the 19th Century. In the 13th century, when the Teutonic races began to build their new world, the agriculturalist over nearly the whole of Europe was a freer man, with a more assured existence than he is today. Copyhold was the rule, so that England, for example, today a seat of landlordism, was even in the 15th century almost entirely in the hands of thousands of farmers, who were not only legal owners of their land, but possessed in addition far-reaching free rights to common pastures and woodlands. During their spare hours, many craftsmen volunteered their skills in building some of England's magnificent cathedrals, which reinforces one of the basic tenets of Western civilization that, without leisure time, the fostering of culture is not possible. George Macaulay Trevelyan, the English social historian, describes these accomplishments as follows. The continuous but ever-moving tradition of ecclesiastical architecture still proceeded on its majestic way, filling England with towering forests of masonry of which the beauty and grandeur have never been rivaled either by the ancients or the moderns. In the newer churches, the light no longer crept but flooded in through the stained glass, of which the secret is today even more completely lost than the magic of the architecture. Although King Henry VIII, 1509 to 1547, relaxed the laws regarding usury in 1509, they were subsequently repealed by his son, King Edward VI, 1547 to 1553, by an act of 1552, whose preamble stated that usury is by word of God utterly prohibited as a vice most odious and detestable. End of a golden era. During the 17th century, this golden era came to a tragic end. Large numbers of Jews, who had been expelled from Spain in 1492 by Isabella I of Castile and Ferdinand II of Aragon, on account of their persistent involvement in usury and unethical business practices, had settled in Holland. Although the Dutch were at that time an important maritime power, the Jewish usurers based in Amsterdam desired to return to England, where their prospects for expanding the operations of their money-lending empire were far more promising. During the reign of Queen Elizabeth I, 1558 to 1603, small numbers of Muranos, Spanish Jews who had converted to a sham form of Christianity, settled in London. Many of them practiced as goldsmiths, accepting deposits of gold for safekeeping, and then issuing 10 times the amount of gold received as gold receipts, that is, loans with interest. These receipts, a forerunner of the fraudulent fractional reserve system of banking, were initially lent to the crown or treasury at 8% per annum. But according to Samuel Pepys, the diarist and secretary to the Admiralty, the interest rate increased to as much as 20% and even 30% per annum. The rate of interest merchants paid often exceeded 33% per annum, even though the legal rate was only 6% per annum. Workmen and poor people bore the brunt of these extortionate rates of interest by having to pay 60%, 70%, or even 80% per annum. According to Michael Godfrey, the author of a pamphlet entitled A Short Account of the Bank of England, 2 to 3 million pounds had been lost through the bankruptcies of goldsmiths and the disappearance of their clerks. Cromwell in the English Civil War. In 1534, by the Act of Supremacy, the Church of England was established as the official religion of England by King Henry VIII. During the 16th and 17th centuries, Puritan beliefs based on the teachings of John Wycliffe and John Calvin gained an increasing number of adherents. The Puritans considered the Bible to be the true law of God and emphasized Bible reading, prayer, and preaching, and the simplification of the ritual of the sacraments. The Stuart King, Charles I, 1625 to 1649, who wished to maintain the preeminence of the Anglican Church, came into intensified conflict with the Puritans, who were making great progress in proselytizing the population. After the assassination of Charles's trusted friend and advisor, the Duke of Buckingham in 1628, he gradually became more isolated. The growing religious division provided a perfect opportunity for exploitation by the Jewish conspirators. As Isaac Disraeli, the father of Prime Minister Benjamin Disraeli, wrote in The Life and Reign of Charles I, the nation was artfully divided into Sabbatarians and Sabbath breakers. In 1640, one of the leaders of the clandestine Jewish community, Fernandez Carvajal, a merchant and spy, who was also known as the Great Jew, organized an armed militia of about 10,000 operatives, who were used to intimidate the people of London and sow confusion. Large numbers of pamphlets and leaflets were also distributed. Civil war soon followed between the Royalists, Anglicans, and the Roundheads, Puritans, and lasted from 1642 to 1648. The Roundheads, with their new model army, were victorious, and an estimated 190,000 persons, or 3.8% of the population, died. The leader of the Roundheads was Oliver Cromwell, 1599 to 1658, whose new model army was not only outfitted and provisioned by the chief contractor and professional agitator Fernandez Carvajal, but also bankrolled by Jewish moneylenders in Amsterdam. The leader of the Dutch Jews, Manasseh ben Israel, sent begging petitions to Cromwell asking that the Jews be allowed to immigrate to England in return for the financial favors which he had so generously arranged. The regicide of King Charles I. The treachery to which Cromwell descended is revealed in correspondence between himself and the synagogue of Molheim, Germany. 16th of June 1647. From O.C. Oliver Cromwell to Ebenezer Pratt. In return for financial support, we'll advocate admission of Jews to England. This, however, impossible while Charles living. Charles cannot be executed without trial, adequate grounds for which do not at present exist. Therefore, advise that Charles be assassinated, but we'll have nothing to do with arrangements for procuring an assassin, though willing to help in his escape. In reply was dispatched the following, 12th of July, 1647, to O.C. from Ebenezer Pratt. We'll grant financial aid as soon as Charles removed and Jews admitted. Assassination too dangerous. Charles will be given an opportunity to escape. his recapture will make trial and execution possible. The support will be liberal, but useless to discuss terms until trial commences. King Charles was staying as a virtual prisoner in Holmby House, Northamptonshire. On the 4th of June, 1647, 500 revolutionaries seized the king, but then allowed him to escape to the Isle of Wight, where he was subsequently arrested. On the 5th of September, 1648, the House of Commons decided that the king's concessions were satisfactory to a settlement. Cromwell then purged the House of Commons with the assistance of Colonel Pride until there was only a rump of 50 members left, who then duly voted that the king be put on trial. Not a single English lawyer was prepared to draw up a charge sheet against the king. Eventually, it was provided by a Dutch Jew, Isaac Dorislaus. The king was forced to participate in a show trial in a high court of justice in which two-thirds of its members were levelers from the army. Charles refused to plead, but was found guilty and executed on the 30th of January, 1649. As the procession approached the scaffold, large numbers of the crowd shouted, "God save the king!" After the deed had been done, there was an enormous groan of anguish. Second Jewish migration. From the 7th to the 18th of December, 1655, Cromwell, who was called the Protector, held a conference in Whitehall, London, in order to obtain approval for the large-scale immigration of Jews. In spite of the conference being packed with Cromwell supporters, the overwhelming consensus of the delegates, who were mainly priests, lawyers, and merchants, was that the Jews should not be permitted to enter England. In October 1656, the first Jews were surreptitiously allowed to land freely in England, in spite of strong protests having been lodged by the subcommittee of the Council of State, who declared that these Jews would be a grave menace to the state and the Christian religion. The merchants, without exception, spoke against the admission of the Jews. They declared that the proposed immigrants would be morally harmful to the state and that their admission would enrich foreigners at the expense of the English. Cromwell died on the 3rd of September, 1658, and was succeeded by his son, Richard, who ruled for 9 months. Charles I's son, Charles II, 1660-1685, succeeded his executed father. Although he would be the last English monarch to issue money, banknotes, in his own right, he made two fatal errors of governance. On the 1st of August, 1663, he passed the euphemistically sounding Act for the Encouragement of Trade, which enabled the export of all foreign coins or bullion or gold or silver, free of interdict, regulation, or duties of any kind. During the debate on the bill, the Earl of Anglesey presciently observed that it is dangerous to the peace of the kingdom when it shall be in the power of half a dozen or half a score of rich, discontented, or factious persons to make a bank, an accumulation, of our own coin and bullion beyond the seas and leave us in want of money when it shall not, no longer, be in the king's power to prevent it. 3 years later, by means of an Act for the Encouragement of Coinage, he permitted private persons, i.e. bankers and goldsmiths, to mint the coins of the realm at the Royal Mint and thereby acquire the considerable benefits of the seigniorage, the difference between the face value of coins and their production costs, income for their own private account. Furthermore, it enabled them to increase or diminish the supply of money in circulation and to raise or lower prices at will to the great detriment of the general population. His brother, James II, 1685-1688, reign only lasted 3 years. He was a victim of unscrupulous pamphleteering and propaganda, which emanated mainly from Holland. A military expedition undertaken by Prince William of Orange eventually dethroned him. Although James's army was numerically superior, he was discouraged from attacking after John Churchill, 1st Duke of Marlborough, suddenly deserted him. According to the Jewish Encyclopedia, Churchill subsequently received an annual stipend of £6,000 for the Dutch Jew Salomon de Medina in payment for his treasonous conduct. These vast sums of blood money enabled Churchill to proceed with the construction of Blenheim Palace, which was completed at his death in 1722. William of Orange's military campaign, like that of the other William the Conqueror in 1066, was financed by Jewish bankers. In return for their support, William III, 1689-1702, would surrender the royal prerogative of issuing England's money free of debt and interest to a consortium known as the Governor and Company of the Bank of England. A. N. Field, in All These Things, summarizes these epical events known as the Glorious Revolution of 1688, but which was in effect the infamous revolution, as follows. 33 years after Cromwell had let the Jews into Britain, a Dutch prince arrived from Amsterdam surrounded by a whole swarm of Jews from that financial center. Driving his royal father-in-law, James II, out of the kingdom, he graciously consented to ascend the throne of Britain. A very natural result following on this event was the inauguration of the national debt by the establishment 6 years later of the Bank of England for the purpose of lending money to the crown. Britain had paid her way as she went until the Jews arrived. The pawn shop was then opened, and the resulting situation in which the nation finds itself today could not be better described than in the words put by Shakespeare with prophetic vision in the mouth of the dying John of Gaunt. This land of such dear souls, this dear, dear land, dear for her reputation through the world, is now leased out, I die pronouncing it, like to a tenement or pelting farm. England, bound in with the triumphant sea, whose rocky shore beats back the envious siege of watery Neptune, is now bound in with shame, with inky blots and rotten parchment bonds. That England, that was wont to conquer others, hath made a shameful conquest of itself. Richard II, Act 2, Scene 1. The history of the second Jewish settlement in Britain is one long trail of parchment bonds shackling the nation in debt. Every step of the ascent of the Jew in the nation's affairs has been marked by the increase and multiplication of debt. Establishment of the Bank of England. The need for a privately owned central bank was fronted by a retired pirate, William Paterson, when he wrote a pamphlet in 1693 entitled A Brief Account of the Intended Bank of England. He would later boast that this bank hath the benefit of interest on all monies which it creates out of nothing. On Thursday, the 21st of June, 1694, subscription lists for the bank, which had a capital of £1.2 million, were opened. By the following Monday, this amount had been fully subscribed. The ostensible purpose of the bank was to lend King William unlimited sums at 8% per annum to enable the prosecution of war, and in particular, the conflict against Louis XIV of France, whose country was not on the usury system. The bank would thus receive from the crown interest of £100,000 per annum, the additional £4,000 being an administrative fee. The bank also acquired the right to issue £1.2 million in banknotes without any gold cover. Prior to its listing, the bylaws of the bank were carefully scrutinized by Sergeant-at-Law Cresswell Levins in order to ensure that the bank complied with its hidden purpose, viz., to fleece the English people in perpetuity by allowing the creation of the nation's money and means of exchange out of nothing at interest. All of this fake money was to be accompanied by compounding interest. Levins was a crypto-Jew, or Murano, who practiced as an advocate and later served as a judge. There was much opposition to the establishment of the bank. Foremost were the goldsmiths and moneylenders, who correctly foresaw that it would bring an end to their usurious racket of fractional reserve banking based on their gold receipts. Landowners and country gentry feared an escalation in interest rates, as the bank would control the nation's money supply. There were allegations that the bank would favor certain merchants with low rates of interest. The biggest fear was that the bank would grow too powerful and would become the keystone of the commercial world. Unfortunately, this is exactly what happened, as the Bank of England became the model on which all subsequent central banks were replicated. At that time, the House of Commons had 514 members, consisting of 243 Tories, 241 Whigs, and 28 members whose allegiance was unknown. About two-thirds of the members were country gentlemen, and it is believed that of the 514 members, approximately 20% were illiterate. The bill was debated in July 1694, the high point in summer, when most of the rural members were engaged in summer pursuits and the harvesting of their crops. On that fateful Friday, the 27th of July 1694, when the Charter of Incorporation was granted, only 42 members were present, all of them Whigs, as the Tories opposed the bill, who all voted in favor of it. This begs the question as to what a quorum consisted of in those days. The title of the bill made no mention of the proposed Bank of England, which is only described, or one might say, secreted, two-thirds down in the unintelligible verbiage, to the layman, that is, of the bill. The opening sentence of the bill reads as follows. William and Mary, by the grace of God, King and Queen of England, Scotland, France, and Ireland, defenders of the faith, etc., to all for whom these presents shall come greeting. The third sentence, which contains 242 words, starts, whereas in and by a certain act lately made in Parliament, entitled an act for granting to their Majesties several rates and duties upon tonnage of ships and vessels, and upon beer, ale, and other liquors, for securing certain recompenses and advantages in the said act mentioned, to such persons as shall voluntarily advance the sum of £1,500,000 toward carrying on the war with France, it is amongst other things enacted. The gist of the final two-thirds of the bill details the necessity to levy a complicated array of new rates, duties, and taxes on ships, beer, ale, and other liquors. The true purpose of these taxes was that they were needed in order to fund the interest on all future government loans. Shortly thereafter, further taxes were introduced, including a land tax, paper tax, poll tax, salt tax, stamp tax, and window tax, which replaced the hearth or chimney tax. Other taxes initiated were a tax on peddlers, a tax on hackney coaches, a tax on births, marriages, and deaths, and lastly, a tax on bachelors. However, the most punitive tax introduced was an income tax, levied at a rate of 20%. It was applied not only to companies, but laborers too. War and debt slavery in perpetuity. Henceforth, a pattern would emerge where unnecessary wars would be embarked upon, which simultaneously increased the national debt and the profits of the usurers. Significantly, most of these wars were started against countries that had implemented interest-free state banking systems, as was the case in the North American colonies and France under Napoleon. This pattern of attacking and enforcing the banker's system of usury had been deployed widely in the modern era and includes the defeats of Imperial Russia in World War I, Germany, Italy, and Japan in World War II, and most recently, Libya in 2011. These were all countries which had state banking systems, which distributed the wealth of their respective nations on an equitable basis and provided their populations with a standard of living far superior to that of their rivals and contemporaries. Within 2 years of its establishment in 1696, the Bank of England had £1.75 million worth of banknotes circulating with a gold reserve of only 2%, or £36,000. On the 1st of May, 1707, the union between Scotland and England was established, motivated in no small way by the necessity to seize control of the Royal Mint in Edinburgh, which took place in 1709. In 1720, after the conclusion of the War of the Spanish Succession, 1701 to 1714, the national debt had risen to £30 million, with the war itself having cost £50 million. After the American War of Independence, 1775 to 1783, which had been fought after the colonists had been forced to replace their debt and largely interest-free colonial scrip with English money and had resulted in 50% unemployment, the national debt soared to £176 million. According to Sir John Harold Clapham, who wrote The Bank of England, A History, 1694 to 1914, in 1944, Solomon de Medina and two de Costas, Fonseca, Henriquez, Mendez, Nunez, Rodriguez, Salvador, and Tejera de Matos, who were all Sephardic Jews, had acquired the majority of the bank's shares by 1722. In 1786, Prime Minister William Pitt the Younger tried to abolish the national debt with a sinking fund, which generated interest of £1 million per annum to repay the debt. This scheme was soon abandoned because of the enormous increase in loans incurred to finance the war against Napoleon. In 1797, in order to pay for the burgeoning interest burden, a system of graduated income tax had to be introduced, which by 1815 was yielding £70 million per annum. The war against France lasted from 1792 until 1815. Among the principal objectives of this pointless bloodletting was to destroy Napoleon's debt and interest-free system of finance. See Chapter 3. During this period, England also waged a war against the United States from 1812 until 1814. This war, as was the case with the war against France, was instigated by England at the behest of banker Mayer Amschel Rothschild, real name Bauer, after the United States Congress refused to renew the charter of the Rothschild-controlled Bank of the United States, which had been the central bank of America from 1791 until 1811. Mayer Amschel Rothschild is famously credited with having said, "Give me control of the economics of a country, and I care not who makes her laws. The few who understand the system will either be so interested from its profits or so dependent on its favors that there will be no opposition from that class." British Prime Minister Spencer Perceval, 1809-1812, tried to stop this completely feudal war, but was assassinated on the 11th of May, 1812, in the lobby of the House of Commons by John Bellingham, a political radical who had been set up by Rothschild. By 1815, the national debt had ballooned to £885 million. This completely unnecessary war resulted in approximately 3 million military personnel and at least 1 million civilians losing their lives. In order to destroy Napoleon's state bank, it cost the deluded British public a staggering £831 million, of which over £2.5 billion were still outstanding in 1914. The principal of £504 million had over the intervening period increased fivefold as a result of the compounding effect of interest. An astute agrarian and parliamentarian, William Cobbett, 1763-1835, at that time perceived what was afoot and wrote as follows. "I set to read the Act of Parliament by which the Bank of England was created. The investors knew what they were about. Their design was to mortgage by degrees the whole country, lands, houses, property, labor. The scheme had produced what the world never saw before, starvation in the midst of abundance." In 1800, a member of Parliament, Sir William Pulteney, proposed the formation of a national bank after having made vigorous attacks against the bank. In 1824, another member of Parliament, David Ricardo, submitted a detailed plan to convert the Bank of England into a national bank. Both attempts failed. The affairs of the Bank of England remained secret, and it was not until 1833, 139 years later, that a sanitized version of its accounts were presented to Parliament by means of the Act of 1833. At the start of World War I in 1914, the national debt stood at £650 million. On March 31, 1919, it had increased to £7.434 billion, of which £3 billion is still outstanding after 95 years at an interest rate of 3.5% per annum. In the 1919 budget, 40% of expenditure was allocated to the payment of interest. In World War II, the national debt rose by almost 300%, from £7.1 billion in 1939 to £20.1 billion in 1945. As of March 2017, it stands at over £1.8 trillion. However, if one includes all liabilities, including state and public pensions, it exceeds £5 trillion. Nationalization. On the 14th of February, 1946, the Labour government nationalized the Bank of England. The shareholders received treasury notes to the value of £11,015,100, which were redeemable after 20 years. This nationalization, which supposedly placed the bank under public control, did not introduce any change to the privately run system of fractional reserve banking and was undertaken purely for propaganda purposes as part of the Labour Party's nationalization program of certain financial and industrial concerns. On the 6th of April, 1974, the Bank of England established the Bank of England Nominees Limited, company registration number 1307478, a wholly owned subsidiary, with private shareholders holding its 100 £1 shares, of which 50% were sold. There is a suspicion that this rearrangement of the bank's affairs represents a reverse takeover of it by private shareholders. In view of the fact that certain aspects of the Bank of England's operations are protected by its Royal Charter, Section 27(9) of the Companies Act of 1976, and the Official Secrets Act of 1989, and are therefore not subject to public and parliamentary scrutiny, there may well be substance to this allegation. A History of Central Banking and the Enslavement of Mankind by Stephen Mitford Goodson. Chapter 3. Napoleon and the Banque de France. The deadly facts herein revealed lead me to wonder that this monster, interest, has not devoured the whole human race. Napoleon Bonaparte, on being shown an interest table. France under the Bourbons. When the Bank of England was established in 1694, one of its principal aims was to provide sufficient finance so that England could prosecute its war against France. At that time, France was the premier world power both in terms of maritime forces and territorial possessions. 4 years previously, at the Battle of Beachy Head, near Eastbourne, England, the French Navy defeated the Anglo-Dutch fleet comprehensively, when it sank 12 ships, while the further 20 ships were exploded by their English crews. Since the 7th of June, 1654, France had been ruled by its most glorious monarch, King Louis XIV, the Sun King. Louis was well versed in the wiles of the bankers. When he discovered that his superintendent of finances, Nicolas Fouquet, was a representative of what we term today the money power, and received irrefutable evidence that he had long been betraying the trust reposed in him by mishandling the state finances and by monstrous corruption, he had him arrested. Fouquet was put on trial and sentenced to complete isolation for the rest of his life in the inaccessible fortress of Pinerol. The War of Spanish Succession, 1702 to 1714, was the largest military conflict since the Crusades. It was fought after Louis declared his intention to place his grandson, Philip, Duke of Anjou, on the Spanish throne. This attempt, if successful, would have created a vast Franco-Spanish empire and posed a direct threat to the Bank of England and its proxy, the government of Great Britain. With the ability to create money out of nothing, the English were able to build a large fleet and buy the loyalty of France's enemies by bankrolling them. Louis held out for 9 years until his heirs suddenly started to die in unnatural circumstances. On the 13th of April 1711, his heir Louis, le Grand Dauphin, died allegedly of smallpox, even though he had the disease when he was a small child. On the 12th of February 1712, the wife of his grandson, the Duke of Burgundy, died of a fever. A few days later, her husband was covered in spots, and he died on the 18th of February 1712 of unknown causes. A few weeks later, the king's two great-grandsons fell ill with scarlet fever. The 5-year-old Duke of Brittany died on the 18th of March 1712. The 3-year-old brother, the Duke of Anjou, survived, miraculously, after the king ordered his isolation and treatment with an antidote. As a result of these tragedies, the king was persuaded to cease hostilities and commence negotiations. At Utrecht, a treaty was signed in March and April 1713, which allowed France to retain largely its pre-war boundaries. Thereafter, the heirs to the French throne stopped dying, although this did not prevent the other grandson of Louis, the Duke of Berry, who was the regent of the future Louis XV, dying in an unusual riding accident. A broken man, the Sun King died of natural causes on the 1st of September 1715. The ability of the English to command vast sums of money had not gone unnoticed by the French, who realized that the war had not been won because of a deficiency in financial credit. On the 1st of May 1716, a Scotsman, John Law, received a patent to open a private bank, the Banque Générale, which was patterned on the Bank of England and which was entitled to issue banknotes and exchange them for gold. The regent of Louis XV, Philippe II, Duke of Orleans, realized that this bank could provide government with a means of financing its expenditures, and in 1718, France's first central bank came into existence and was renamed the Banque Royale. The adoption of the Bank of England paradigm of creating money ex nihilo soon enabled the French economy to recover and flourish. However, this period of prosperity was of short duration. In January 1720, the French government received a record-breaking loan of 100 million livres. The following month, news spread suddenly that the bank was experiencing difficulty in exchanging its banknotes for gold coins, and an atrocious panic ensued. The source of these rumors is not clear, but the most likely suspect would have been the Bank of England, which wished to destroy its dangerous rival. Various attempts were made to shore up the Banque Royale. A decree of the 11th of March, 1720, banned the use of coins from the 1st of May onwards. When this measure failed to staunch the impending catastrophe, a decree was announced on the 22nd of May, 1720, which reduced the value of the banknotes by 50%. A third decree of the 10th of October, 1720, stated that

0: pursuing. He realized that international money stood behind every foreign enemy, every monarch, and every political party, including the Jacobins, stating on one occasion that the hand that gives is above the hand that takes. Money has no motherland. Financiers are without patriotism and without decency. Their sole object is gain. He had very clear ideas as to how he wished the French economy to be run. He defined his system as being for the application of the resources of government, including finances, for the benefit and use of his people for the greater glory of God. His system was for the maintenance of spiritual as against material values, the nation as against political parties, patriotism as against greed, loyalty as against fear. The bedrock of the economy was to be agriculture, for that is the soul of the people, the foundations of the kingdom. Next in importance was industry.
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2: Why does it seem America is slowly sinking? Whose fault is it? It's not Biden, Obama, or Trump. It's not the Democrats or Republicans. It's not the military, corporations, or foreign countries. It's the Federal Reserve, a central banking system made up of private bankers that corrupt and control virtually all aspects of the world's money supply and the economy. All of the major problems of the world can be traced back to the Federal Reserve and central banks of other countries. Hi, I'm Jason with the Patriot Trading Group. 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

0: you, or you could call me President 1, not 3 or 2. And you probably heard a lot of silly stories about me, but let me lay it down how raw I really used to be. I got a hemp operation back at the plantation, selling the sticky around the new nation. So come run and find me if you want to get high, because honestly, I got the bombest, I cannot tell a lie. Of course I'm gonna try, bag it up and brick it and then just let them buy it. And if the Brits wanna come and take a piece of the cut, I'll raise a whole f***ing army, let them see what's what. The king's like, yo, I gotta get paid. I'm like, tough titty, cause y'all's a whole ocean away. And you can try to send some ships to come and make me pay up, but that's an awful long way just to suck these nuts. You get my f***ing message, son? Take it, Thomas Jefferson.
1: Sell drugs, run guns, nail sluts, the law. 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
1: 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Greatest president ever, I'll have what he's drinking. 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Or an apple or a can, see you do not understand. Faded 24-7, cause that's just the way I am. 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
1: A History of Central Banking and the Enslavement of Mankind by Stephen Mitford Goodson. Chapter 1. How Usury Destroyed the Roman Empire. Money, being naturally barren, to make it breed money is preposterous and a perversion from the end of its institution, which was only to serve the purpose of exchange and not of increase. Men called bankers we shall hate, for they enrich themselves while doing nothing. Aristotle, Politics. The monetary systems of the Roman era, 753 BC to 565 AD, may be divided into three distinct periods, where units of three different metals were used as the means of exchanging goods and services. Although there is evidence of modern human occupation, Homo sapiens sapiens, in the Rome area going back 14,000 years, with Neanderthals having lived there approximately 140,000 years ago, Rome as a city is traditionally said to have been founded by Romulus and Remus in 753 BC in a region surrounding the Palatine Hills, also known as Latium. According to the legend, Romulus, who killed his brother Remus, became its first king, but later shared the throne with Titus Tatius, the ruler of the Sabines. Around 600 BC, Latium came under the control of the Etruscans. This lasted until the last king, Tarquin the Proud, was expelled in 509 BC and the Roman Republic was established. The Etruscans, a people of Aryan origin, created one of the most advanced civilizations of that period and built roads, temples, and numerous public buildings in Rome. The first money used in Rome was the cow. This was not true money, but a barter system. Many early peoples used cattle as a medium of exchange. According to the legend of Heracles in the Aegean stables, the cattle kept there, over 3,000 in number, represented the treasury of King Aegeus. The Copper Age, 753 to 267 BC. As time went on, the Romans took to using, instead of cattle, irregular lumps of copper or bronze. These lumps were called aes rude, rough metal, and had to be weighed for each transaction. There was an increase in trade, and Rome became one of the most prosperous cities in the ancient world. This prosperity was based on uncoined copper, later bronze, metal which was measured by weight according to a fixed system of units. It was issued by the Roman treasury in the form of ingots weighing 3.5 pounds, 1.6 kilograms, with the full backing of the state and was known as aes signatum, stamped metal, because it was stamped by the government with a cow, eagle, or elephant or other image. Sometimes they were made to resemble a scallop shell. In 289 BC, these ingots were replaced by discoidal, cast-leaded bronze coins, aes grave, heavy metal. They represented national money and were paid into circulation by the state, and each was only of value inasmuch as the symbols on which its numbers were recorded were scarce or otherwise. This money was thus based on law rather than the metallic content, although that content was standardized and the coin did have some intrinsic value, unlike most coins today. This can be considered as an early example of the successful use of fiat money. While fiat money is much criticized in some quarters, for example by the followers of Austrian economist Ludwig von Mises, there is nothing wrong with it as long as it is issued by government, not by private bankers, and is carefully protected against counterfeiters. Non-fiat money, in contrast, has the serious drawback that whoever sets the prices of gold and silver, i.e. private bankers, can control the nation's economy. Up to 300 BC, there was an unsurpassed increase in public and private wealth of the Romans. This may be measured in the gain of land. After the conclusion of the Second Latin War in 338 BC and the defeat of the Etruscans, the Roman Republic increased in size from 2,135 square miles, 5,525 square kilometers, to 10,350 square miles, 26,805 square kilometers, or 20% of peninsular Italy. In tandem with the expansion of its land area, the population rose from about 750,000 to 1 million, with 150,000 persons living in Rome itself. A partnership was formed between the Senate and the people known as Senatus Populusque Romanus, SPQR, the Senate and People of Rome. The political leaders were renowned for their frugality and honest virtue. The means of exchange was strictly regulated in accordance with the increase in population and trade, and there was zero inflation. Debt bondage nexum, whereby a free man offered his services as security for a loan plus interest, and where in cases of non-payment the debt had to be worked off, was abolished after plebeian agitation by the Lex Potelia in 326 BC. The Silver Age, 267 to 27 BC. The traditional money system was destroyed in 267 BC when the patrician elite attained the privilege to mint silver coinage. This change was typified by a patrician who went to the temple of Juno Moneta, from which the word money is derived, and converted a sack full of silver denarii to five times its original value by the simple expedient of stamping a new value on the coins. He thus pocketed a very substantial difference in seigniorage for his own private account. The early Roman silver coin was known as the drachma, and was modeled on a coin used in the Greek south of the peninsula. It was later replaced with the smaller and lighter denarius. There is also a half denarius, called the quinarius, and a quarter unit, called the sestertius. Still later, the system was supplemented with the victoriatus, somewhat lighter than the denarius, and probably intended to facilitate trade with Rome's Greek neighbors. There were very few deposits of silver in the Italian peninsula, and as a consequence, the Roman army had to be expanded in order to conquer territories to obtain supplies. The Roman peasants, who had provided the Republic with food independence, were drafted in increasing numbers into the army. Agricultural production, especially corn, declined, and the peasant farms were replaced by latifundia, which were large estates worked by slaves. Wheat also had to be imported from North Africa. Tensions about granting citizenship and enfranchisement between Rome and her Italic allies resulted in the Social War from 90 to 89 BC. This lack of enfranchisement had led to the fragmentation of Roman society and the alienation of the working-class citizens, who were treated as chattel and who had no responsibilities and therefore no commitment towards the state. Until as late as the Second Punic War, from 218 to 201 BC, they were not allowed to serve in the army. This was a classic example of a society which had been monetarized. The Republic was weakened and there was increasing despotism. Piracy became a major problem, with raids taking place on the coast, villas being sacked, and travelers kidnapped. Violence became endemic and gangsters and terrorists were active in Rome, as there was no police force to maintain law and order. These are inevitable consequences of a society in which money had become the highest ethos. There was also political intrigue amongst the elite. Economic deprivation caused discontent amongst the poor, who were increasingly slaves from North Africa, and social unrest. This turmoil culminated in the revolt led by Spartacus in 73 to 71 BC. The first and second revolts were in 135 to 132 BC and in 104 to 100 BC. The Jewish role in the collapse. The first known Jews who arrived in Rome in 161 BC were Yehuda and Maccabee. These early Roman Jews employed themselves as craftsmen, peddlers, and shopkeepers. In the last occupation, they also indulged in money lending. As a community, they lived separately in apartments. They governed themselves according to their own laws and were exempt from military service. In 139 BC, the Jews, who were not Roman citizens, were expelled by Praetor Hispanus for proselytizing, but they soon returned. In 19 AD, by means of a Senatus Consultum, Emperor Tiberius expelled 4,000 Jews, who had been involved in various scandals, but none of these expulsions was properly enforced, and their continued presence, in particular as usurers, would play a significant role in the decline and collapse of the Roman Empire. Julius Caesar. Julius Caesar, 100 to 44 BC, was born into an aristocratic family on July 12, 100 BC. He was tall and fair-headed and practiced briefly as a lawyer before becoming a brilliant military commander who conquered Gaul, France, in 59 to 52 BC. After his defeat of Pompey the Great in 48 BC at Pharsalus, Caesar became the undisputed leader of the Roman Republic. On his return to Italy in September 45 BC, Caesar found the streets and cities crowded with homeless people who had been forced off the land by usurers and land monopolists. 300,000 people had to be fed daily at the public granary. Usury was flourishing with disastrous consequences. The principal usurers, many of whom were Jewish, were charging interest rates as high as 48% per annum. As Lucius Annius Seneca, 4 BC to 65 AD, the philosopher, would later remark in De Superstitione, "The customs of that most criminal nation have gained such strength that they have now been received in all lands. The conquered have given laws to the conqueror." At that time, there were two main political parties, the optimates, centered around the nobility, the Senate, and the privileged few, and the populares, who represented the citizens. Caesar immediately assumed leadership of the latter. Caesar fully understood the evils of usury and how to counter them. He recognized the profound truth that money is a national agent, created by law for a national purpose, and that no classes of men should withhold it from circulation so as to cause panics, in order that speculators could advance the rates of interest, or could buy up property at ruinous prices after such panic. Caesar introduced the following social reforms. 1. Restoration of property was done at the much lower valuations which held prior to the Civil War, 49 to 45 BC. 2. Several remissions of rents were granted. 3. large numbers of poor citizens and discharged veterans were settled on allotments. 4. Free housing was provided to 80,000 impoverished families. 5. Soldiers' pay was increased from 123 to 225 denarii. 6. The corn dole was regulated. 7. Provincial communities were enfranchised. 8. Confusion in the calendar was removed by fixing it at 365 1/4 days from 1st of January 44 BC. His monetary reforms were as follows. 1. State debt levels were immediately reduced by 25%. 2. Control of the mint was transferred from the patricians, usurers, to government. 3. Cheap metal coins were issued as the means of exchange. 4. It was ruled that interest could not be levied at more than 1% per month. 5. It was decreed that interest could not be charged on interest, and that the total interest charge could never exceed the capital loaned, the in duplum rule. 6. Slavery was abolished as a means of settling debt. 7. Aristocrats were forced to employ their capital and not hoard it. These measures enraged the aristocrats and plutocrats, whose livelihood was now severely restricted. They therefore conspired to murder Caesar, the hero of the people. On that fateful morning of the 15th of March, 44 BC, only 4 years after assuming power, he arrived at the Senate building unarmed, having dismissed his military guard, who had previously been in constant attendance. Surrounded by 60 conspirators, he was stabbed to death and received 23 wounds. The Gold Age, 27 BC to 476 AD. In 27 BC, shortly after Caesar's death and his deification, the Romans adopted the gold standard, which would have far-reaching implications for the financial stability of the empire and lead directly to its demise. Previously, during the days of the Roman Republic, gold coins were issued only in times of great need, such as during the Second Punic War or the campaign of Lucius Cornelius Sulla. There were very few gold mines in Europe, except in remote places like Wales, Transylvania, and Spain, and therefore most of the supplies could only be secured from the east. This in turn required a large and expensive army, which became engaged in constant conflict at the empire's fringes. The gold coin was known as an aureus. Also in circulation were the silver denarius and the copper coins, the sestertius, dupondius, and the as. The scarcity of gold or commodity money frequently induced periods of deflation as a result of the lack of a circulating means of exchange. In 13 BC, a measure of relief was provided when the weight of the gold aureus was reduced from 122 to 72 grains, and this remained the standard weight until 310 AD. However, metals continued to flow eastwards in order to pay for luxury items, religious dues, and usury payments. Furthermore, wear and tear resulted in the loss of one-third of total coinage in circulation over a 100-year period. As gold was treated as a commodity, its debasement was not tolerated. Emperor Constantine, 275 to 337 AD, personally ordered death for counterfeiting and the burning of public minters who committed falsification. Money changers who did not report a counterfeit gold bezant, solidus, were immediately flogged, enslaved, and exiled. These regulations were effective for the bezant, which weighed 70 grains and was slightly more than the bezant which was still circulating in 1025 AD and weighed 68 grains. In 313 AD, Christianity was tolerated by the Edict of Milan, and from 380 AD was established as the official religion by Emperor Theodosius I, from 347 to 395 AD. From this time, monetary power resided in the religious authority of the Pontifex Maximus. A feature of the imperial era was social injustice and the undermining of the middle classes through excessive taxation. The Roman businessman was not a trader, but a looter of the provinces, as the homeland had a weak industrial production base, which was incapable of providing the required manufactured goods. As the monetarization of society continued, with the rich parasitizing the common man, the plebeians became more like slaves. The abolition of the jury system was symptomatic of the declining respect and importance for the common man in Roman society. Role of the church in the decline and fall. The tax that Emperor Constantine decreed, viz., that one-tenth of all income had to be tithed to the Christian church, hastened the destruction of the empire. Eventually, the church held one-third to one-half of all lands and accumulated wealth. This concentration of wealth produced a great scarcity of coinage. Money existed, but there was no circulation or distribution of goods and services. Instead of recycling the tithed money by means of investment in the community or charitable works such as construction of hospitals, schools, and libraries, vast hoards of gold were concentrated behind the 20-foot, 6.1-meter, thick walls of the fortress city of Constantinople and the Vatican fortress in Rome. In its last years in the 5th and 6th centuries, the Roman Empire had become a parasitic organism, subject to alternating phases of inflation and deflation. Its economic ruination preceded its political ruination. There was no industrial production. Almost all food had to be imported, and usury was practiced on an unprecedented scale. The wealth of the empire that was not held by the church was controlled by 2,000 Roman families. The rest of the population lived in poverty. Consequences. The implosion of the western half of the empire in 476 AD, after repeated military incursions by the Goths and Vandals, resulted in the Dark Ages. A punishing multi-century deflationary depression followed. According to the United States Silver Commission of 1876, the metallic money of the Roman Empire at its height amounted to $1.8 billion, but by the end of the Dark Ages, it had shrunk to $200 million. Agriculture was reduced to subsistence level. Large sailing vessels vanished as there was no trade. Commerce stagnated. Arts and sciences were lost, and the knowledge of cement making disappeared. Major factors in the decline of the Roman Empire were the concentration of wealth, the absence of mining deposits for industrial production, and the vast importation of non-white slaves, with the resultant degradation of the genetic value of the nation. By the 4th century AD, as a result of the continuing decline in Roman female fertility, slaves outnumbered citizens by 5-1. The most important economic reason was an inadequate supply of an inexpensive circulating medium of money and the false notion that money should be a commodity. Thus, from an economic perspective, the lessons from the fall of Rome are that of a dishonest economic system will inevitably contribute to the forces of dissolution. No society can survive a false economic system. For any society to function and prosper, it is absolutely fundamental that the means of exchange be issued free of debt and interest by the legal authority of the state as representatives of the people in perpetuity. A History of Central Banking and the Enslavement of Mankind by Stephen Mitford Goodson. Chapter 2. The Hidden Origins of the Bank of England. All great events have been distorted, most of the important causes concealed. If the history of England is ever written by one who has the knowledge and the courage, the world would be astonished. Benjamin Disraeli, Prime Minister of Great Britain. Ancient England. King Offa ruled the Kingdom of Mercia, which was bounded by the rivers Trent and Mersey in the north, the Thames Valley in the south, Wales in the west, and East Anglia and Essex in the east, from 757 to 791 AD. It was one of the seven autonomous kingdoms of the Anglo-Saxon Heptarchy. Offa was a wise and able administrator and a kind-hearted leader. He established the first monetary system in England. On account of the scarcity of gold, he used silver for coinage and as a store of wealth. The standard unit of exchange was a pound of silver divided into 240 pennies. The pennies were stamped with a star, Old English stara, from which the word sterling is derived. In 787, King Offa introduced a statute prohibiting usury, viz., the charging of interest on money lent, a concept which dates back to the pagan era. The laws against usury were further entrenched by King Alfred, 865-899, who directed that the property of usurers be forfeited, while in 1050, Edward the Confessor, 1042-1066, decreed not only forfeiture, but that a usurer be declared an outlaw and be banished for life. First Jewish Migration and Expulsion. The Jews first arrived in England in 1066 in the wake of William I's defeat of King Harold II at Hastings on the 14th of October. These Jews came from Rouen, 75 miles, 121 kilometers, from Falaise in Normandy, where William the Conqueror was born illegitimately as William the Bastard. Although the historical record does not indicate whether they promoted the idea of a military invasion of England, these Jews had at the very least financed it. For this support, they were richly rewarded by being allowed to practice usury under royal protection. The consequences for the English people were disastrous. By charging rates of interest of 33% per annum on lands mortgaged by nobles and 300% per annum on tools of trade or chattels pledged by workmen, within two generations, one quarter of all English lands were in the hands of Jewish usurers. At his death in 1186, Aaron of Lincoln was declared to be the richest man in England, and it was estimated that his wealth exceeded that of King Henry II. Furthermore, the Jewish immigrants undermined the ethos of the guilds and exasperated the English merchants by selling a large variety of goods under one roof. They also played a prominent role in the clipping of silver coins and the melting of them into bullion and the plating of tin with silver. The famous economist, Dr. William Cunningham, compares the activity of the Jews in England from the 11th century onward to a sponge, which sucks up all the wealth of the land and thereby hinders all economic development. Interesting, too, is the proof that even at this early period, the government did everything in its power to make the Jews take up decent trades and honest work, and thereby, at the same time, amalgamate with the rest of the population, but all to no purpose. By the beginning of the 13th century, many nobles were in danger of losing their lands through usury and taxation. In 1207, an enormous sum of £60,000 was levied in taxes on the Christian population. The Jews also paid tax, but at a lower rate and on grossly understated income and wealth. Nobles who borrowed from Jewish money lenders and from the king and his agents had to have their mortgages registered on the treasury rolls. As soon as a noble got into financial difficulty, the king would buy the debt from the money lender and seize the land for himself. King John, 1199-1216, was utterly reckless in pursuit of this depraved and dishonest policy, and was moreover profligate, incompetent, and utterly beholden to his Jews. In 1215, the nobles revolted and forced King John to sign the Magna Carta on the 15th of June, 1215. This document consists of 61 clauses relating to the establishment of various constitutional and legal rights, but its principal purpose was to cancel the bonds of the Jewish moneylenders and to abolish usury and the privileged position of the Jews. On the 19th of October, 1216, King John died and was succeeded by his 9-year-old son, Henry III, who ruled from 1219 to 1272. His reign was little better than that of his father, and 19 of the clauses affecting the Jews were abrogated the following year. However, his heir, Edward I, from 1272 to 1307, soon realized that Jews had no place in English society, and that if he did not take action, he would be in danger of losing his throne. In 1233 and 1275, statutes of Jewry were passed which abolished all forms of usury. As many of these Jews could no longer earn a living, a statute was passed by King Edward on the 18th of July, 1290, compelling the entire Jewish population of 16,511 to leave England forever, one of over 100 expulsions which have been recorded throughout European history. The announcement was greeted with great joy and jubilation throughout the land. Unlike the modern practice of ethnic cleansing, the Jews, after paying a tax of 1/15 of the value of their movables and 1/10 of their specie, were permitted to leave with all their goods and chattels. Any Jew who remained after the 1st of November, 1290, All Saints' Day, was liable to be executed. The Glorious Middle Ages. With the banishment of the moneylenders and the abolition of usury, taxes were moderate and there was no state debt, as the interest-free tally stick was used for government expenditures. This ancient instrument of finance, known to the Saracens, and possibly also to the Chinese, is derived from the Latin word talia, meaning a stick. A tally stick was made out of hazel, willow, or boxwood, because these woods split easily. They were usually 8 inches in length, 20.3 centimeters, from forefinger to thumb, and half an inch, 1.3 centimeters wide, although they could be up to 8 feet, 2.44 meters, long. The denominations were indicated by different size cuts in the wood. 1,000 pounds were marked by cutting out the thickness of the palm of a hand, 100 pounds by the breadth of the little finger, 1 pound that of a swelling barleycorn, shillings somewhat less, and pence were marked by incisions. The payee was recorded on the flat sides. When all the details had been recorded on the tally, it was split nearly to the bottom so that one part retained a stump or handle on which a hole could be bored. This was known as the counter tally or counterfoil and was held on a rod at the exchequer. The flat strip, without the stump, was given to the payee. As no two pieces of wood are identical, it was impossible to forge a tally stick. Tally sticks were first introduced during the reign of King Henry II, from 1100 to 35 AD, and would remain in circulation until 1783. It was, however, during the period of 1290 to 1485 that tallies would reach their apogee and constitute the principal means of state finance. Tallies were used not only to pay state salaries, but to finance major items of infrastructure, such as construction of the wall of the City of London, and public buildings and ports. The exact amount of tallies in circulation is not known, but as late as 1694, 17 million pounds worth were still in existence. This was a prodigious sum, as the king's annual budget rarely exceeded 2.5 million pounds, and a laborer earned a penny a day. With tolerable taxes, no state debt, and no interest to pay, England enjoyed a period of unparalleled growth and prosperity. The average laborer worked only 14 weeks and enjoyed 160 to 180 holidays. According to Lord William Leverholm, a writer of that time, the men of the 15th century were very well paid. In fact, so well paid that the purchasing power of their wages and their standard of living would only be exceeded in the late 19th century. A laborer could provide for all the necessities his family required. They were well clothed in good woolen cloth and had plenty of meat and bread. Houston Stuart Chamberlain, the Anglo-German philosopher, confirms these living conditions in his The Foundations of the 19th Century. In the 13th century, when the Teutonic races began to build their new world, the agriculturalist over nearly the whole of Europe was a freer man, with a more assured existence than he is today. Copyhold was the rule, so that England, for example, today a seat of landlordism, was even in the 15th century almost entirely in the hands of thousands of farmers, who were not only legal owners of their land, but possessed in addition far-reaching free rights to common pastures and woodlands. During their spare hours, many craftsmen volunteered their skills in building some of England's magnificent cathedrals, which reinforces one of the basic tenets of Western civilization that, without leisure time, the fostering of culture is not possible. George Macaulay Trevelyan, the English social historian, describes these accomplishments as follows. The continuous but ever-moving tradition of ecclesiastical architecture still proceeded on its majestic way, filling England with towering forests of masonry of which the beauty and grandeur have never been rivaled either by the ancients or the moderns. In the newer churches, the light no longer crept but flooded in through the stained glass, of which the secret is today even more completely lost than the magic of the architecture. Although King Henry VIII, 1509 to 1547, relaxed the laws regarding usury in 1509, they were subsequently repealed by his son, King Edward VI, 1547 to 1553, by an act of 1552, whose preamble stated that usury is by word of God utterly prohibited as a vice most odious and detestable. End of a golden era. During the 17th century, this golden era came to a tragic end. Large numbers of Jews, who had been expelled from Spain in 1492 by Isabella I of Castile and Ferdinand II of Aragon, on account of their persistent involvement in usury and unethical business practices, had settled in Holland. Although the Dutch were at that time an important maritime power, the Jewish usurers based in Amsterdam desired to return to England, where their prospects for expanding the operations of their money-lending empire were far more promising. During the reign of Queen Elizabeth I, 1558 to 1603, small numbers of Muranos, Spanish Jews who had converted to a sham form of Christianity, settled in London. Many of them practiced as goldsmiths, accepting deposits of gold for safekeeping, and then issuing 10 times the amount of gold received as gold receipts, that is, loans with interest. These receipts, a forerunner of the fraudulent fractional reserve system of banking, were initially lent to the crown or treasury at 8% per annum. But according to Samuel Pepys, the diarist and secretary to the Admiralty, the interest rate increased to as much as 20% and even 30% per annum. The rate of interest merchants paid often exceeded 33% per annum, even though the legal rate was only 6% per annum. Workmen and poor people bore the brunt of these extortionate rates of interest by having to pay 60%, 70%, or even 80% per annum. According to Michael Godfrey, the author of a pamphlet entitled A Short Account of the Bank of England, 2 to 3 million pounds had been lost through the bankruptcies of goldsmiths and the disappearance of their clerks. Cromwell, the English Civil War. In 1534, by the Act of Supremacy, the Church of England was established as the official religion of England by King Henry VIII. During the 16th and 17th centuries, Puritan beliefs based on the teachings of John Wycliffe and John Calvin gained an increasing number of adherents. The Puritans considered the Bible to be the true law of God and emphasized Bible reading, prayer, and preaching, and the simplification of the ritual of the sacraments. The Stuart King, Charles I, 1625 to 1649, who wished to maintain the preeminence of the Anglican Church, came into intensified conflict with the Puritans, who were making great progress in proselytizing the population. After the assassination of Charles's trusted friend and advisor, the Duke of Buckingham in 1628, he gradually became more isolated. The growing religious division provided a perfect opportunity for exploitation by the Jewish conspirators. As Isaac Disraeli, the father of Prime Minister Benjamin Disraeli, wrote in The Life and Reign of Charles I, the nation was artfully divided into Sabbatarians and Sabbath breakers. In 1640, one of the leaders of the clandestine Jewish community, Fernandez Carvajal, a merchant and spy, who was also known as the Great Jew, organized an armed militia of about 10,000 operatives who were used to intimidate the people of London and sow confusion. Large numbers of pamphlets and leaflets were also distributed. Civil war soon followed between the Royalists, Anglicans, and the Roundheads, Puritans, and lasted from 1642 to 1648. The Roundheads, with their new model army, were victorious, and an estimated 190,000 persons, or 3.8% of the population, died. The leader of the Roundheads was Oliver Cromwell, 1599 to 1658, whose new model army was not only outfitted and provisioned by the chief contractor and professional agitator Fernandez Carvajal, but also bankrolled by Jewish moneylenders in Amsterdam. The leader of the Dutch Jews, Manasseh ben Israel, sent begging petitions to Cromwell asking that the Jews be allowed to immigrate to England in return for the financial favors which he had so generously arranged. The regicide of King Charles I. The treachery to which Cromwell descended is revealed in correspondence between himself and the synagogue of Molheim, Germany. 16th of June, 1647. From O.C., Oliver Cromwell, to Ebenezer Pratt. In return for financial support, we'll advocate admission of Jews to England. This, however, impossible while Charles living. Charles cannot be executed without trial, adequate grounds for which do not at present exist. Therefore, advise that Charles be assassinated, but we'll have nothing to do with arrangements for procuring an assassin. though willing to help in his escape. In reply was dispatched the following, 12th of July, 1647, to O.C. from Ebenezer Pratt. Will grant financial aid as soon as Charles removed and Jews admitted. Assassination too dangerous. Charles will be given an opportunity to escape. His recapture will make trial and execution possible. The support will be liberal, but useless to discuss terms until trial commences. King Charles was staying as a virtual prisoner in Holmby House, Northamptonshire. On the 4th of June, 1647, 500 revolutionaries seized the king, but then allowed him to escape to the Isle of Wight, where he was subsequently arrested. On the 5th of September, 1648, the House of Commons decided that the king's concessions were satisfactory to a settlement. Cromwell then purged the House of Commons with the assistance of Colonel Pride until there was only a rump of 50 members left, who then duly voted that the king be put on trial. Not a single English lawyer was prepared to draw up a charge sheet against the king. Eventually, it was provided by a Dutch Jew, Isaac Dorislaus. The king was forced to participate in a show trial in a high court of justice in which two-thirds of its members were levelers from the army. Charles refused to plead, but was found guilty and executed on the 30th of January, 1649. As the procession approached the scaffold, large numbers of the crowd shouted, "God save the king!" After the deed had been done, there was an enormous groan of anguish. Second Jewish migration. From the 7th to the 18th of December, 1655, Cromwell, who was called the Protector, held a conference in Whitehall, London, in order to obtain approval for the large-scale immigration of Jews. In spite of the conference being packed with Cromwell supporters, the overwhelming consensus of the delegates, who were mainly priests, lawyers, and merchants, was that the Jews should not be permitted to enter England. In October 1656, the first Jews were surreptitiously allowed to land freely in England, in spite of strong protests having been lodged by the subcommittee of the Council of State, who declared that these Jews would be a grave menace to the state and the Christian religion. The merchants, without exception, spoke against the admission of the Jews. They declared that the proposed immigrants would be morally harmful to the state and that their admission would enrich foreigners at the expense of the English. Cromwell died on the 3rd of September, 1658, and was succeeded by his son, Richard, who ruled for 9 months. Charles I's son, Charles II, 1660-1685, succeeded his executed father. Although he would be the last English monarch to issue money, banknotes, in his own right, he made two fatal errors of governance. On the 1st of August, 1663, he passed the euphemistically sounding Act for the Encouragement of Trade, which enabled the export of all foreign coins or bullion or gold or silver, free of interdict, regulation, or duties of any kind. During the debate on the bill, the Earl of Anglesey presciently observed that it is dangerous to the peace of the kingdom when it shall be in the power of half a dozen or half a score of rich, discontented, or factious persons to make a bank, an accumulation, of our own coin and bullion beyond the seas and leave us in want of money when it shall not, no longer, be in the king's power to prevent it. 3 years later, by means of an Act for the Encouragement of Coinage, he permitted private persons, i.e. bankers and goldsmiths, to mint the coins of the realm at the royal mint and thereby acquire the considerable benefits of the seigniorage, the difference between the face value of coins and their production costs, income for their own private account. Furthermore, it enabled them to increase or diminish the supply of money in circulation and to raise or lower prices at will to the great detriment of the general population. His brother, James II, 1685-1688, reign only lasted 3 years. He was a victim of unscrupulous pamphleteering and propaganda, which emanated mainly from Holland. A military expedition undertaken by Prince William of Orange eventually dethroned him. Although James's army was numerically superior, he was discouraged from attacking after John Churchill, 1st Duke of Marlborough, suddenly deserted him. According to the Jewish Encyclopedia, Churchill subsequently received an annual stipend of £6,000 from the Dutch Jew Salomon de Medina in payment for his treasonous conduct. These vast sums of blood money enabled Churchill to proceed with the construction of Blenheim Palace, which was completed at his death in 1722. William of Orange's military campaign, like that of the other William the Conqueror in 1066, was financed by Jewish bankers. In return for their support, William III, 1689-1702, would surrender the royal prerogative of issuing England's money free of debt and interest to a consortium known as the Governor and Company of the Bank of England. A. N. Field, in All These Things, summarizes these epical events known as the Glorious Revolution of 1688, but which was in effect the infamous revolution, as follows. 33 years after Cromwell had let the Jews into Britain, a Dutch prince arrived from Amsterdam, surrounded by a whole swarm of Jews from that financial center. Driving his royal father-in-law, James II, out of the kingdom, he graciously consented to ascend the throne of Britain. A very natural result following on this event was the inauguration of the national debt by the establishment 6 years later of the Bank of England for the purpose of lending money to the crown. Britain had paid her way as she went until the Jews arrived. The pawn shop was then opened, and the resulting situation in which the nation finds itself today could not be better described than in the words put by Shakespeare with prophetic vision in the mouth of the dying John of Gaunt. This land of such dear souls, this dear, dear land, dear for her reputation through the world, is now leased out, I die pronouncing it, like to a tenement or pelting farm. England, bound in with the triumphant sea, whose rocky shore beats back the envious siege of watery Neptune, is now bound in with shame, with inky blots and rotten parchment bonds. That England, that was wont to conquer others, hath made a shameful conquest of itself. Richard II, Act 2, Scene 1. The history of the second Jewish settlement in Britain is one long trail of parchment bonds shackling the nation in debt. Every step of the ascent of the Jew in the nation's affairs has been marked by the increase and multiplication of debt. Establishment of the Bank of England. The need for a privately owned central bank was fronted by a retired pirate, William Paterson, when he wrote a pamphlet in 1693 entitled A Brief Account of the Intended Bank of England. He would later boast that this bank hath the benefit of interest on all monies which it creates out of nothing. On Thursday, the 21st of June, 1694, subscription lists for the bank, which had a capital of 1.2 million pounds, were opened. By the following Monday, this amount had been fully subscribed. The ostensible purpose of the bank was to lend King William unlimited sums at 8% per annum to enable the prosecution of war, and in particular, the conflict against Louis XIV of France, whose country was not on the usury system. The bank would thus receive from the crown interest of 100,000 pounds per annum, the additional 4,000 pounds being an administrative fee. The bank also acquired the right to issue 1.2 million pounds in banknotes without any gold cover. Prior to its listing, the bylaws of the bank were carefully scrutinized by Sergeant-at-Law Cresswell Levins in order to ensure that the bank complied with its hidden purpose, viz., to fleece the English people in perpetuity by allowing the creation of the nation's money and means of exchange out of nothing at interest. All of this fake money was to be accompanied by compounding interest. Levins was a crypto-Jew, or Murano, who practiced as an advocate and later served as a judge. There was much opposition to the establishment of the bank. Foremost were the goldsmiths and moneylenders, who correctly foresaw that it would bring an end to their usurious racket of fractional reserve banking based on their gold receipts. Landowners and country gentry feared an escalation in interest rates, as the bank would control the nation's money supply. There were allegations that the bank would favor certain merchants with low rates of interest. The biggest fear was that the bank would grow too powerful and would become the keystone of the commercial world. Unfortunately, this is exactly what happened, as the Bank of England became the model on which all subsequent central banks were replicated. At that time, the House of Commons had 514 members consisting of 243 Tories, 241 Whigs, and 28 members whose allegiance was unknown. About two-thirds of the members were country gentlemen, and it is believed that of the 514 members, approximately 20% were illiterate. The bill was debated in July 1694, the high point in summer, when most of the rural members were engaged in summer pursuits and the harvesting of their crops. On that fateful Friday, the 27th of July 1694, when the Charter of Incorporation was granted, only 42 members were present, all of them Whigs, as the Tories opposed the bill, who all voted in favor of it. This begs the question as to what a quorum consisted of in those days. The title of the bill made no mention of the proposed Bank of England, which is only described, or one might say, secreted, two-thirds down in the unintelligible verbiage, to the layman, that is, of the bill. The opening sentence of the bill reads as follows. William and Mary, by the grace of God, King and Queen of England, Scotland, France, and Ireland, defenders of the faith, etc., to all for whom these presents shall come greeting. The third sentence, which contains 242 words, starts, whereas in and by a certain act lately made in Parliament, entitled an act for granting to their Majesties several rates and duties upon tonnage of ships and vessels, and upon beer, ale, and other liquors, for securing certain recompenses and advantages in the said act mentioned, to such persons as shall voluntarily advance the sum of 1,500,000 pounds toward carrying on the war with France, it is amongst other things enacted. The gist of the final two-thirds of the bill details the necessity to levy a complicated array of new rates, duties, and taxes on ships, beer, ale, and other liquors. The true purpose of these taxes was that they were needed in order to fund the interest on all future government loans. Shortly thereafter, further taxes were introduced, including a land tax, paper tax, poll tax, salt tax, stamp tax, and window tax, which replaced the hearth or chimney tax. Other taxes initiated were a tax on peddlers, a tax on hackney coaches, a tax on births, marriages, and deaths, and lastly, a tax on bachelors. However, the most punitive tax introduced was an income tax, levied at a rate of 20%. It was applied not only to companies, but laborers too. War and debt slavery in perpetuity. Henceforth, a pattern would emerge where unnecessary wars would be embarked upon, which simultaneously increased the national debt and the profits of the usurers. Significantly, most of these wars were started against countries that had implemented interest-free state banking systems, as was the case in the North American colonies and France under Napoleon. This pattern of attacking and enforcing the banker's system of usury had been deployed widely in the modern era and includes the defeats of Imperial Russia in World War I, Germany, Italy, and Japan in World War II, and most recently, Libya in 2011. These were all countries which had state banking systems, which distributed the wealth of their respective nations on an equitable basis and provided their populations with a standard of living far superior to that of their rivals and contemporaries. Within 2 years of its establishment in 1696, the Bank of England had £1.75 million worth of banknotes circulating with a gold reserve of only 2%, or £36,000. On the 1st of May, 1707, the union between Scotland and England was established, motivated in no small way by the necessity to seize control of the Royal Mint in Edinburgh, which took place in 1709. In 1720, after the conclusion of the War of the Spanish Succession, 1701 to 1714, the national debt had risen to £30 million, with the war itself having cost £50 million. After the American War of Independence, 1775 to 1783, which had been fought after the colonists had been forced to replace their debt and largely interest-free colonial scrip with English money and had resulted in 50% unemployment, the national debt soared to £176 million. According to Sir John Harold Clapham, who wrote The Bank of England, A History, 1694 to 1914, in 1944, Solomon de Medina and two de Costas, Fonseca, Henriquez, Mendez, Nunez, Rodriguez, Salvador, and Tejera de Matos, who were all Sephardic Jews, had acquired the majority of the bank's shares by 1722. In 1786, Prime Minister William Pitt the Younger tried to abolish the national debt with a sinking fund, which generated interest of £1 million per annum to repay the debt. This scheme was soon abandoned because of the enormous increase in loans incurred to finance the war against Napoleon. In 1797, in order to pay for the burgeoning interest burden, a system of graduated income tax had to be introduced, which by 1815 was yielding £70 million per annum. The war against France lasted from 1792 until 1815. Among the principal objectives of this pointless bloodletting was to destroy Napoleon's debt and interest-free system of finance, see Chapter 3. During this period, England also waged a war against the United States from 1812 until 1814. This war, as was the case with the war against France, was instigated by England at the behest of banker Mayer Amschel Rothschild, real name Bauer, after the United States Congress refused to renew the charter of the Rothschild-controlled Bank of the United States, which had been the central bank of America from 1791 until 1811. Mayer Amschel Rothschild is famously credited with having said, "Give me control of the economics of a country, and I care not who makes her laws. The few who understand the system will either be so interested from its profits or so dependent on its favors that there will be no opposition from that class." British Prime Minister Spencer Perceval, 1809 to 1812, tried to stop this completely futile war, but was assassinated on the 11th of May, 1812, in the lobby of the House of Commons by John Bellingham, a political radical who had been set up by Rothschild. By 1815, the national debt had ballooned to £885 million. This completely unnecessary war resulted in approximately 3 million military personnel and at least 1 million civilians losing their lives. In order to destroy Napoleon's state bank, it cost the deluded British public a staggering £831 million, of which over £2.5 billion were still outstanding in 1914. The principal of £504 million had over the intervening period increased fivefold as a result of the compounding effect of interest. An astute agrarian and parliamentarian, William Cobbett, 1763 to 1835, at that time perceived what was afoot and wrote as follows. "I set to read the Act of Parliament by which the Bank of England was created. The investors knew what they were about. Their design was to mortgage by degrees the whole country, lands, houses, property, labor. The scheme had produced what the world never saw before, starvation in the midst of abundance." In 1800, a member of Parliament, Sir William Pulteney, proposed the formation of a national bank after having made vigorous attacks against the bank. In 1824, another member of Parliament, David Ricardo, submitted a detailed plan to convert the Bank of England into a national bank. both attempts failed. The affairs of the Bank of England remained secret, and it was not until 1833, 139 years later, that a sanitized version of its accounts were presented to Parliament by means of the Act of 1833. At the start of World War I in 1914, the national debt stood at £650 million. On March 31, 1919, it had increased to £7.434 billion, of which £3 billion is still outstanding after 95 years at an interest rate of 3.5% per annum. In the 1919 budget, 40% of expenditure was allocated to the payment of interest. In World War II, the national debt rose by almost 300%, from £7.1 billion in 1939 to £20.1 billion in 1945. As of March 2017, it stands at over £1.8 trillion. However, if one includes all liabilities, including state and public pensions, it exceeds £5 trillion. Nationalization. On the 14th of February, 1946, the Labour government nationalized the Bank of England. The shareholders received treasury notes to the value of £11,015,100, which were redeemable after 20 years. This nationalization, which supposedly placed the bank under public control, did not introduce any change to the privately run system of fractional reserve banking and was undertaken purely for propaganda purposes as part of the Labour Party's nationalization program of certain financial and industrial concerns. On the 6th of April, 1974, the Bank of England established the Bank of England Nominees Limited, company registration number 1307478, a wholly owned subsidiary, with private shareholders holding its 100 £1 shares, of which 50% were sold. There is a suspicion that this rearrangement of the bank's affairs represents a reverse takeover of it by private shareholders. In view of the fact that certain aspects of the Bank of England's operations are protected by its Royal Charter, Section 27(9) of the Companies Act of 1976, and the Official Secrets Act of 1989, and are therefore not subject to public and parliamentary scrutiny, there may well be substance to this allegation. A History of Central Banking and the Enslavement of Mankind by Stephen Mitford Goodson. Chapter 3. Napoleon and the Banque de France. The deadly facts herein revealed lead me to wonder that this monster, interest, has not devoured the whole human race. Napoleon Bonaparte, on being shown an interest table. France under the Bourbons. When the Bank of England was established in 1694, one of its principal aims was to provide sufficient finance so that England could prosecute its war against France. At that time, France was the premier world power both in terms of maritime forces and territorial possessions. 4 years previously, at the Battle of Beachy Head, near Eastbourne, England, the French Navy defeated the Anglo-Dutch fleet comprehensively, when it sank 12 ships, while the further 20 ships were exploded by their English crews. Since the 7th of June, 1654, France had been ruled by its most glorious monarch, King Louis XIV, the Sun King. Louis was well versed in the wiles of the bankers. When he discovered that his superintendent of finances, Nicolas Fouquet, was a representative of what we term today the money power, and received irrefutable evidence that he had long been betraying the trust reposed in him by mishandling the state finances and by monstrous corruption, he had him arrested. Fouquet was put on trial and sentenced to complete isolation for the rest of his life in the inaccessible fortress of Pinerol. The War of Spanish Succession, 1702 to 1714, was the largest military conflict since the Crusades. It was fought after Louis declared his intention to place his grandson, Philip, Duke of Anjou, on the Spanish throne. This attempt, if successful, would have created a vast Franco-Spanish empire and posed a direct threat to the Bank of England and its proxy, the government of Great Britain. With the ability to create money out of nothing, the English were able to build a large fleet and buy the loyalty of France's enemies by bankrolling them. Louis held out for 9 years until his heirs suddenly started to die in unnatural circumstances. On the 13th of April 1711, his heir Louis, Le Grand Dauphin, died allegedly of smallpox, even though he had the disease when he was a small child. On the 12th of February 1712, the wife of his grandson, the Duke of Burgundy, died of a fever. A few days later, her husband was covered in spots, and he died on the 18th of February 1712 of unknown causes. A few weeks later, the king's two great-grandsons fell ill with scarlet fever. The 5-year-old Duke of Brittany died on the 18th of March 1712. The 3-year-old brother, the Duke of Anjou, survived, miraculously, after the king ordered his isolation and treatment with an antidote. As a result of these tragedies, the king was persuaded to cease hostilities and commence negotiations. At Utrecht, a treaty was signed in March and April 1713, which allowed France to retain largely its pre-war boundaries. Thereafter, the heirs to the French throne stopped dying, although this did not prevent the other grandson of Louis, the Duke of Berry, who was the regent of the future Louis XV, dying in an unusual riding accident a broken man, the Sun King died of natural causes on the 1st of September, 1715. The ability of the English to command vast sums of money had not gone unnoticed by the French, who realized that the war had not been won because of a deficiency in financial credit. On the 1st of May, 1716, a Scotsman, John Law, received a patent to open a private bank, the Banque Générale, which was patterned on the Bank of England and which was entitled to issue banknotes and exchange them for gold. The regent of Louis XV, Philippe II, Duke of Orleans, realized that this bank could provide government with a means of financing its expenditures, and in 1718, France's first central bank came into existence and was renamed the Banque Royale. The adoption of the Bank of England paradigm of creating money ex nihilo soon enabled the French economy to recover and flourish. However, this period of prosperity was of short duration. In January 1720, the French government received a record-breaking loan of 100 million livres. The following month, news spread suddenly that the bank was experiencing difficulty in exchanging its banknotes for gold coins, and an atrocious panic ensued. The source of these rumors is not clear, but the most likely suspect would have been the Bank of England, which wished to destroy its dangerous rival. Various attempts were made to shore up the Banque Royale. A decree of the 11th of March, 1720, banned the use of coins from the 1st of May onwards. When this measure failed to staunch the impending catastrophe, a decree was announced on the 22nd of May, 1720, which reduced the value of the banknotes by 50%. A third decree of the 10th of October, 1720, stated that on the 1st of November, banknotes would no longer be used and that they were to be exchanged for state bonds with a further reduction of 50% in their value. In November 1720, the Banque Royale declared itself bankrupt, and its founder and controller, General of Finances, John Law, fled the country the following month. For the Bank of England and its Jewish stockholders, the demise of the Banque Royale was an unmitigated triumph. Napoleon, the Monetary Reformer. Napoleon, who was Emperor of France from 1804 to 1815, was very mindful of the fact that money always remains in hiding and only acts through agents, who are often unaware of the aims that they are

0: political parties, patriotism as against greed, loyalty as against fear. The bedrock of the economy was to be agriculture, for that is the soul of the people, the foundations of the kingdom. Next in importance was
1: 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And the Jeffrey Epstein list is in my safe.
2: Are you still talking about Jeffrey Epstein?
1: Why does it seem America is slowly sinking? Whose fault is it? It's not Biden, Obama, or Trump. It's not the Democrats or Republicans. It's not the military, corporations, or foreign countries. It's the Federal Reserve, a central banking system made up of private bankers that corrupt and control virtually all aspects of the world's money supply and the economy. All of the major problems of the world can be traced back to the Federal Reserve and central banks of other countries. Hi, I'm Jason with the Patriot Trading Group. 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

0: you, or you could call me President 1, not 3 or 2. And you probably heard a lot of silly stories about me, but let me lay it down how raw I really used to be. I got a hemp operation back at the plantation, selling the sticky around the new nation. So come run and find me if you want to get high, because honestly, I got the bombest, I cannot tell a lie. Of course I'm gonna try, bag it up and break it, and then just let them buy it. And if the Brits wanna come and take a piece of the cut, I'll raise a whole f***ing army, let them see what's what. The king's like, yo, I gotta get paid. I'm like, tough titty, cause y'all's a whole ocean away. And you can try to send some ships to come and make me pay up, but that's an awful long way just to suck these nuts. You get my f***ing message, son? Take it, Thomas Jefferson.
1: Sell drugs, run guns, nail sluts, the law. We're founding fathers, we're Rushmore, and we will.

0: The next round you get skipped.
1: Abe Lincoln, I know what you're thinking. Greatest president ever, I'll have what he's drinking. Yeah, well see, that's where you'd be wrong. Cause if you wanna chill with me, you better go and grab that bomb. Or an apple or a can, see you do not understand. Faded 24-7, cause that's just the way I am. I can see you're having a little trouble believing me. Then check this letter that I wrote, recorded down in history, ahem. Two of my favorite things are sitting on my porch and smoking a pipe of that sweet hemp, of course. That's a quote that I wrote while I was still in office. But enough of that, I am too high, I have to back up off this. Where's my horse? I think I need to go and ride him home. I was supposed to leave about 4:20 rips ago. You see my hat? I like it. I kinda think it looks like a stove. Scratch it, pass it one more time, and let me hit it for the road.

0: puppies and hugs. But that just ain't the way it was. We set this whole place up with a hell of a buzz. So next time they try and tell you that this stuff is wrong, look at a dollar, light a blunt, and sing my song.
1: Sell drugs, run guns, nail sluts, the law.
2: The law.
1: We're founding fathers, we're Rushmore.

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1: A History of Central Banking and the Enslavement of Mankind by Stephen Mitford Goodson. Chapter 1. How Usury Destroyed the Roman Empire. Money, being naturally barren, to make it breed money is preposterous and a perversion from the end of its institution, which was only to serve the purpose of exchange and not of increase. Men called bankers we shall hate, for they enrich themselves while doing nothing. Aristotle, Politics. The monetary systems of the Roman era, 753 BC to 565 AD, may be divided into three distinct periods where units of three different metals were used as the means of exchanging goods and services. Although there is evidence of modern human occupation, Homo sapiens sapiens, in the Rome area going back 14,000 years, with Neanderthals having lived there approximately 140,000 years ago, Rome as a city is traditionally said to have been founded by Romulus and Remus in 753 BC in a region surrounding the Palatine Hills, also known as Latium. According to the legend, Romulus, who killed his brother Remus, became its first king, but later shared the throne with Titus Tatius, the ruler of the Sabines. Around 600 BC, Latium came under the control of the Etruscans. This lasted until the last king, Tarquin the Proud, was expelled in 509 BC and the Roman Republic was established. The Etruscans, a people of Aryan origin, created one of the most advanced civilizations of that period and built roads, temples, and numerous public buildings in Rome. The first money used in Rome was the cow. This was not true money, but a barter system. Many early peoples used cattle as a medium of exchange. According to the legend of Heracles in the Aegean stables, the cattle kept there, over 3,000 in number, represented the treasury of King Aegeus. The Copper Age, 753 to 267 BC. As time went on, the Romans took to using, instead of cattle, irregular lumps of copper or bronze. These lumps were called aes rude, rough metal, and had to be weighed for each transaction. There was an increase in trade, and Rome became one of the most prosperous cities in the ancient world. This prosperity was based on uncoined copper, later bronze, metal which was measured by weight according to a fixed system of units. It was issued by the Roman treasury in the form of ingots weighing 3.5 pounds, 1.6 kilograms, with the full backing of the state and was known as aes signatum, stamped metal, because it was stamped by the government with a cow, eagle, or elephant or other image. Sometimes they were made to resemble a scallop shell. In 289 BC, these ingots were replaced by discoidal, cast-leaded bronze coins, aes grave, heavy metal. They represented national money and were paid into circulation by the state, and each was only of value inasmuch as the symbols on which its numbers were recorded were scarce or otherwise. This money was thus based on law rather than the metallic content, although that content was standardized and the coin did have some intrinsic value, unlike most coins today. This can be considered as an early example of the successful use of fiat money. While fiat money is much criticized in some quarters, for example by the followers of Austrian economist Ludwig von Mises, there is nothing wrong with it as long as it is issued by government, not by private bankers, and is carefully protected against counterfeiters. Non-fiat money, in contrast, has the serious drawback that whoever sets the prices of gold and silver, i.e. private bankers, can control the nation's economy. Up to 300 BC, there was an unsurpassed increase in public and private wealth of the Romans. This may be measured in the gain of land. After the conclusion of the Second Latin War in 338 BC and the defeat of the Etruscans, the Roman Republic increased in size from 2,135 square miles, 5,525 square kilometers, to 10,350 square miles, 26,805 square kilometers, or 20% of peninsular Italy. In tandem with the expansion of its land area, the population rose from about 750,000 to 1 million, with 150,000 persons living in Rome itself. A partnership was formed between the Senate and the people known as Senatus Populusque Romanus, SPQR, the Senate and People of Rome. The political leaders were renowned for their frugality and honest virtue. The means of exchange was strictly regulated in accordance with the increase in population and trade, and there was zero inflation. Debt bondage nexum, whereby a free man offered his services as security for a loan plus interest, and where in cases of non-payment the debt had to be worked off, was abolished after plebeian agitation by the Lex Potelia in 326 BC. The Silver Age, 267 to 27 BC. The traditional money system was destroyed in 267 BC when the patrician elite attained the privilege to mint silver coinage. This change was typified by a patrician who went to the temple of Juno Moneta, from which the word money is derived, and converted a sack full of silver denarii to five times its original value by the simple expedient of stamping a new value on the coins. He thus pocketed a very substantial difference in seigniorage for his own private account. The early Roman silver coin was known as the drachma, and was modeled on a coin used in the Greek south of the peninsula. It was later replaced with the smaller and lighter denarius. There is also a half denarius, called the quinarius, and a quarter unit, called the sestertius. Still later, the system was supplemented with the victoriatus, somewhat lighter than the denarius, and probably intended to facilitate trade with Rome's Greek neighbors. There were very few deposits of silver in the Italian peninsula, and as a consequence, the Roman army had to be expanded in order to conquer territories to obtain supplies. The Roman peasants, who had provided the Republic with food independence, were drafted in increasing numbers into the army. Agricultural production, especially corn, declined, and the peasant farms were replaced by latifundia, which were large estates worked by slaves. Wheat also had to be imported from North Africa. Tensions about granting citizenship and enfranchisement between Rome and her Italic allies resulted in the Social War from 90 to 89 BC. This lack of enfranchisement had led to the fragmentation of Roman society and the alienation of the working-class citizens, who were treated as chattel and who had no responsibilities and therefore no commitment towards the state. Until as late as the Second Punic War, from 218 to 201 BC, they were not allowed to serve in the army. This was a classic example of a society which had been monetarized. The Republic was weakened and there was increasing despotism. Piracy became a major problem, with raids taking place on the coast, villas being sacked, and travelers kidnapped. Violence became endemic and gangsters and terrorists were active in Rome, as there was no police force to maintain law and order. These are inevitable consequences of a society in which money had become the highest ethos. There was also political intrigue amongst the elite. Economic deprivation caused discontent amongst the poor, who were increasingly slaves from North Africa, and social unrest. This turmoil culminated in the revolt led by Spartacus in 73 to 71 BC. The first and second revolts were in 135 to 132 BC and in 104 to 100 BC. The Jewish role in the collapse. The first known Jews who arrived in Rome in 161 BC were Yehuda and Maccabee. These early Roman Jews employed themselves as craftsmen, peddlers, and shopkeepers. In the last occupation, they also indulged in money lending. As a community, they lived separately in apartments. They governed themselves according to their own laws and were exempt from military service. In 139 BC, the Jews, who were not Roman citizens, were expelled by Praetor Hispanus for proselytizing, but they soon returned. In 19 AD, by means of a Senatus Consultum, Emperor Tiberius expelled 4,000 Jews, who had been involved in various scandals, but none of these expulsions was properly enforced, and their continued presence, in particular as usurers, would play a significant role in the decline and collapse of the Roman Empire. Julius Caesar. Julius Caesar, 100 to 44 BC, was born into an aristocratic family on July 12, 100 BC. He was tall and fair-headed and practiced briefly as a lawyer before becoming a brilliant military commander who conquered Gaul, France, in 59 to 52 BC. After his defeat of Pompey the Great in 48 BC at Pharsalus, Caesar became the undisputed leader of the Roman Republic. On his return to Italy in September 45 BC, Caesar found the streets and cities crowded with homeless people who had been forced off the land by usurers and land monopolists. 300,000 people had to be fed daily at the public granary. Usury was flourishing with disastrous consequences. The principal usurers, many of whom were Jewish, were charging interest rates as high as 48% per annum. As Lucius Annius Seneca, 4 BC to 65 AD, the philosopher, would later remark in De Superstitione, "The customs of that most criminal nation have gained such strength that they have now been received in all lands. The conquered have given laws to the conqueror." At that time, there were two main political parties, the optimates, centered around the nobility, the Senate and the privileged few, and the populares, who represented the citizens. Caesar immediately assumed leadership of the latter. Caesar fully understood the evils of usury and how to counter them. He recognized the profound truth that money is a national agent, created by law for a national purpose, and that no classes of men should withhold it from circulation so as to cause panics, in order that speculators could advance the rates of interest, or could buy up property at ruinous prices after such panic. Caesar introduced the following social reforms. 1. Restoration of property was done at the much lower valuations which held prior to the Civil War, 49 to 45 BC. 2. Several remissions of rents were granted. 3. large numbers of poor citizens and discharged veterans were settled on allotments. 4. Free housing was provided to 80,000 impoverished families. 5. Soldiers' pay was increased from 123 to 225 denarii. 6. The corn dole was regulated. 7. Provincial communities were enfranchised. 8. Confusion in the calendar was removed by fixing it at 365 and one quarter days from 1st of January 44 BC. His monetary reforms were as follows. 1. State debt levels were immediately reduced by 25%. 2. Control of the mint was transferred from the patricians, usurers, to government. 3. Cheap metal coins were issued as the means of exchange. 4. It was ruled that interest could not be levied at more than 1% per month. 5. It was decreed that interest could not be charged on interest, and that the total interest charge could never exceed the capital loaned, the in duplum rule. 6. Slavery was abolished as a means of settling debt. 7. Aristocrats were forced to employ their capital and not hoard it. These measures enraged the aristocrats and plutocrats, whose livelihood was now severely restricted. They therefore conspired to murder Caesar, the hero of the people. On that fateful morning of the 15th of March, 44 BC, only 4 years after assuming power, he arrived at the Senate building unarmed, having dismissed his military guard, who had previously been in constant attendance. Surrounded by 60 conspirators, he was stabbed to death and received 23 wounds. The Gold Age, 27 BC to 476 AD. In 27 BC, shortly after Caesar's death and his deification, the Romans adopted the gold standard, which would have far-reaching implications for the financial stability of the empire and lead directly to its demise. Previously, during the days of the Roman Republic, gold coins were issued only in times of great need, such as during the Second Punic War or the campaign of Lucius Cornelius Sulla. There were very few gold mines in Europe, except in remote places like Wales, Transylvania, and Spain, and therefore most of the supplies could only be secured from the east. This in turn required a large and expensive army, which became engaged in constant conflict at the empire's fringes. The gold coin was known as an aureus. Also in circulation were the silver denarius and the copper coins, the sestertius, dupondius, and the as. The scarcity of gold or commodity money frequently induced periods of deflation as a result of the lack of a circulating means of exchange. In 13 BC, a measure of relief was provided when the weight of the gold aureus was reduced from 122 to 72 grains, and this remained the standard weight until 310 AD. However, metals continued to flow eastwards in order to pay for luxury items, religious dues, and usury payments. Furthermore, wear and tear resulted in the loss of one-third of total coinage in circulation over a 100-year period. As gold was treated as a commodity, its debasement was not tolerated. Emperor Constantine, 275 to 337 AD, personally ordered death for counterfeiting and the burning of public minters who committed falsification. Money changers who did not report a counterfeit gold bezant, solidus, were immediately flogged, enslaved, and exiled. These regulations were effective for the bezant, which weighed 70 grains and was slightly more than the bezant which was still circulating in 1025 AD and weighed 68 grains. In 313 AD, Christianity was tolerated by the Edict of Milan, and from 380 AD was established as the official religion by Emperor Theodosius I, from 347 to 395 AD. From this time, monetary power resided in the religious authority of the Pontifex Maximus. A feature of the imperial era was social injustice and the undermining of the middle classes through excessive taxation. The Roman businessman was not a trader, but a looter of the provinces, as the homeland had a weak industrial production base, which was incapable of providing the required manufactured goods. As the monetarization of society continued, with the rich parasitizing the common man, the plebeians became more like slaves. The abolition of the jury system was symptomatic of the declining respect and importance for the common man in Roman society. Role of the church in the decline and fall. The tax that Emperor Constantine decreed, viz., that one-tenth of all income had to be tithed to the Christian church, hastens the destruction of the empire. Eventually, the church held one-third to one-half of all lands and accumulated wealth. This concentration of wealth produced a great scarcity of coinage. Money existed, but there was no circulation or distribution of goods and services. Instead of recycling the tithe money by means of investment in the community or charitable works such as construction of hospitals, schools, and libraries, vast hoards of gold were concentrated behind the 20-foot, 6.1-meter, thick walls of the fortress city of Constantinople and the Vatican fortress in Rome. In its last years in the 5th and 6th centuries, the Roman Empire had become a parasitic organism, subject to alternating phases of inflation and deflation. Its economic ruination preceded its political ruination. There was no industrial production, almost all food had to be imported, and usury was practiced on an unprecedented scale. The wealth of the empire that was not held by the church was controlled by 2,000 Roman families. The rest of the population lived in poverty. Consequences. The implosion of the western half of the empire in 476 AD, after repeated military incursions by the Goths and Vandals, resulted in the Dark Ages. A punishing multi-century deflationary depression followed. According to the United States Silver Commission of 1876, the metallic money of the Roman Empire at its height amounted to $1.8 billion, but by the end of the Dark Ages, it had shrunk to $200 million. Agriculture was reduced to subsistence level. Large sailing vessels vanished as there was no trade. Commerce stagnated. Arts and sciences were lost, and the knowledge of cement making disappeared. Major factors in the decline of the Roman Empire were the concentration of wealth, the absence of mining deposits for industrial production, and the vast importation of non-white slaves, with the resultant degradation of the genetic value of the nation. By the 4th century AD, as a result of the continuing decline in Roman female fertility, slaves outnumbered citizens by 5-1. The most important economic reason was an inadequate supply of an inexpensive circulating medium of money and the false notion that money should be a commodity. Thus, from an economic perspective, the lessons from the fall of Rome are that of a dishonest economic system will inevitably contribute to the forces of dissolution. No society can survive a false economic system. For any society to function and prosper, it is absolutely fundamental that the means of exchange be issued free of debt and interest by the legal authority of the state as representatives of the people in perpetuity. A History of Central Banking and the Enslavement of Mankind by Stephen Mitford Goodson. Chapter 2. The Hidden Origins of the Bank of England. All great events have been distorted, most of the important causes concealed. If the history of England is ever written by one who has the knowledge and the courage, the world would be astonished. Benjamin Disraeli, Prime Minister of Great Britain. Ancient England. King Offa ruled the Kingdom of Mercia, which was bounded by the rivers Trent and Mersey in the north, the Thames Valley in the south, Wales in the west, and East Anglia and Essex in the east, from 757 to 791 AD. It was one of the seven autonomous kingdoms of the Anglo-Saxon Heptarchy. Offa was a wise and able administrator and a kind-hearted leader. He established the first monetary system in England. On account of the scarcity of gold, he used silver for coinage and as a store of wealth. The standard unit of exchange was a pound of silver divided into 240 pennies. The pennies were stamped with a star, Old English stara, from which the word sterling is derived. In 787, King Offa introduced a statute prohibiting usury, viz., the charging of interest on money lent, a concept which dates back to the pagan era. The laws against usury were further entrenched by King Alfred, 865 to 899, who directed that the property of usurers be forfeited, while in 1050, Edward the Confessor, 1042 to 1066, decreed not only forfeiture, but that a usurer be declared an outlaw and be banished for life. First Jewish migration and expulsion. The Jews first arrived in England in 1066 in the wake of William I's defeat of King Harold II at Hastings on the 14th of October. These Jews came from Rouen, 75 miles, 121 kilometers, from Falaise in Normandy, where William the Conqueror was born illegitimately as William the Bastard. Although the historical record does not indicate whether they promoted the idea of a military invasion of England, these Jews had at the very least financed it. For this support, they were richly rewarded by being allowed to practice usury under royal protection. The consequences for the English people were disastrous. By charging rates of interest of 33% per annum on lands mortgaged by nobles and 300% per annum on tools of trade or chattels pledged by workmen, within two generations, one quarter of all English lands were in the hands of Jewish usurers. At his death in 1186, Aaron of Lincoln was declared to be the richest man in England, and it was estimated that his wealth exceeded that of King Henry II. Furthermore, the Jewish immigrants undermined the ethos of the guilds and exasperated the English merchants by selling a large variety of goods under one roof. They also played a prominent role in the clipping of silver coins and the melting of them into bullion and the plating of tin with silver. The famous economist, Dr. William Cunningham, compares the activity of the Jews in England from the 11th century onward to a sponge, which sucks up all the wealth of the land and thereby hinders all economic development. Interesting, too, is the proof that even at this early period, the government did everything in its power to make the Jews take up decent trades and honest work, and thereby, at the same time, amalgamate with the rest of the population, but all to no purpose. By the beginning of the 13th century, many nobles were in danger of losing their lands through usury and taxation. In 1207, an enormous sum of £60,000 was levied in taxes on the Christian population. The Jews also paid tax, but at a lower rate and on grossly understated income and wealth. Nobles who borrowed from Jewish money lenders and from the king and his agents had to have their mortgages registered on the treasury rolls. As soon as a noble got into financial difficulty, the king would buy the debt from the money lender and seize the land for himself. King John, 1199-1216, was utterly reckless in pursuit of this depraved and dishonest policy, and was moreover profligate, incompetent, and utterly beholden to his Jews. In 1215, the nobles revolted and forced King John to sign the Magna Carta on the 15th of June, 1215. This document consists of 61 clauses relating to the establishment of various constitutional and legal rights, but its principal purpose was to cancel the bonds of the Jewish moneylenders and to abolish usury and the privileged position of the Jews. On the 19th of October, 1216, King John died and was succeeded by his 9-year-old son, Henry III, who ruled from 1219 to 1272. His reign was little better than that of his father, and 19 of the clauses affecting the Jews were abrogated the following year. However, his heir, Edward I, from 1272 to 1307, soon realized that Jews had no place in English society, and that if he did not take action, he would be in danger of losing his throne. In 1233 and 1275, statutes of Jewry were passed which abolished all forms of usury. As many of these Jews could no longer earn a living, a statute was passed by King Edward on the 18th of July, 1290, compelling the entire Jewish population of 16,511 to leave England forever, one of over 100 expulsions which have been recorded throughout European history. The announcement was greeted with great joy and jubilation throughout the land. Unlike the modern practice of ethnic cleansing, the Jews, after paying a tax of 1/15 of the value of their movables and 1/10 of their specie, were permitted to leave with all their goods and chattels. Any Jew who remained after the 1st of November, 1290, All Saints' Day, was liable to be executed. The Glorious Middle Ages. With the banishment of the moneylenders and the abolition of usury, taxes were moderate and there was no state debt, as the interest-free tally stick was used for government expenditures. This ancient instrument of finance, known to the Saracens, and possibly also to the Chinese, is derived from the Latin word talia, meaning a stick. A tally stick was made out of hazel, willow, or boxwood, because these woods split easily. They were usually 8 inches in length, 20.3 centimeters, from forefinger to thumb, and half an inch, 1.3 centimeters wide, although they could be up to 8 feet, 2.44 meters, long. The denominations were indicated by different sized cuts in the wood. 1,000 pounds were marked by cutting out the thickness of the palm of a hand, 100 pounds by the breadth of the little finger, 1 pound, that of a swelling barleycorn, shillings somewhat less, and pence were marked by incisions. The payee was recorded on the flat sides. When all the details had been recorded on the tally, it was split nearly to the bottom so that one part retained a stump or handle on which a hole could be bored. This was known as the counter-tally or counterfoil and was held on a rod of the exchequer. The flat strip, without the stump, was given to the payee. As no two pieces of wood are identical, it was impossible to forge a tally stick. Tally sticks were first introduced during the reign of King Henry II from 1100 to 35 AD and would remain in circulation until 1783. It was, however, during the period of 1290 to 1485 that tallies would reach their apogee and constitute the principal means of state finance. Tallies were used not only to pay state salaries, but to finance major items of infrastructure, such as construction of the wall of the City of London and public buildings and ports. The exact amount of tallies in circulation is not known, but as late as 1694, 17 million pounds worth were still in existence. This was a prodigious sum, as the king's annual budget rarely exceeded 2.5 million pounds, and a laborer earned a penny a day. With tolerable taxes, no state debt, and no interest to pay, England enjoyed a period of unparalleled growth and prosperity. The average laborer worked only 14 weeks and enjoyed 160 to 180 holidays. According to Lord William Leverholm, a writer of that time, the men of the 15th century were very well paid. In fact, so well paid that the purchasing power of their wages and their standard of living would only be exceeded in the late 19th century. A laborer could provide for all the necessities his family required. They were well clothed in good woolen cloth and had plenty of meat and bread. Houston Stuart Chamberlain, the Anglo-German philosopher, confirms these living conditions in his The Foundations of the 19th Century. In the 13th century, when the Teutonic races began to build their new world, the agriculturalist over nearly the whole of Europe was a freer man, with a more assured existence than he is today. Copyhold was the rule, so that England, for example, today a seat of landlordism, was even in the 15th century almost entirely in the hands of thousands of farmers, who were not only legal owners of their land, but possessed in addition far-reaching free rights to common pastures and woodlands. During their spare hours, Many craftsmen volunteered their skills in building some of England's magnificent cathedrals, which reinforces one of the basic tenets of Western civilization that, without leisure time, the fostering of culture is not possible. George Macaulay Trevelyan, the English social historian, describes these accomplishments as follows. The continuous but ever-moving tradition of ecclesiastical architecture still proceeded on its majestic way, filling England with towering forests of masonry of which the beauty and grandeur have never been rivaled either by the ancients or the moderns. In the newer churches, the light no longer crept but flooded in through the stained glass, of which the secret is today even more completely lost than the magic of the architecture. Although King Henry VIII, 1509 to 1547, relaxed the laws regarding usury in 1509, they were subsequently repealed by his son, King Edward VI, 1547 to 1553, by an act of 1552, whose preamble stated that usury is by word of God utterly prohibited as a vice most odious and detestable. End of a golden era. During the 17th century, this golden era came to a tragic end. Large numbers of Jews, who had been expelled from Spain in 1492 by Isabella I of Castile and Ferdinand II of Aragon, on account of their persistent involvement in usury and unethical business practices, had settled in Holland. Although the Dutch were at that time an important maritime power, the Jewish usurers based in Amsterdam desired to return to England, where their prospects for expanding the operations of their money-lending empire were far more promising. During the reign of Queen Elizabeth I, 1558 to 1603, small numbers of Marranos, Spanish Jews who had converted to a sham form of Christianity, settled in London. Many of them practiced as goldsmiths, accepting deposits of gold for safekeeping, and then issuing 10 times the amount of gold received as gold receipts, that is, loans with interest. These receipts, a forerunner of the fraudulent fractional reserve system of banking, were initially lent to the crown or treasury at 8% per annum. But according to Samuel Pepys, the diarist and secretary to the Admiralty, the interest rate increased to as much as 20% and even 30% per annum. The rate of interest merchants paid often exceeded 33% per annum, even though the legal rate was only 6% per annum. Workmen and poor people bore the brunt of these extortionate rates of interest by having to pay 60%, 70%, or even 80% per annum. According to Michael Godfrey, the author of a pamphlet entitled A Short Account of the Bank of England, 2 to 3 million pounds had been lost through the bankruptcies of goldsmiths and the disappearance of their clerks. Cromwell in the English Civil War. In 1534, by the Act of Supremacy, the Church of England was established as the official religion of England by King Henry VIII. During the 16th and 17th centuries, Puritan beliefs based on the teachings of John Wycliffe and John Calvin gained an increasing number of adherents. The Puritans considered the Bible to be the true law of God and emphasized Bible reading, prayer, and preaching, and the simplification of the ritual of the sacraments. The Stuart King, Charles I, 1625 to 1649, who wished to maintain the preeminence of the Anglican Church, came into intensified conflict with the Puritans, who were making great progress in proselytizing the population. After the assassination of Charles's trusted friend and advisor, the Duke of Buckingham in 1628, he gradually became more isolated. The growing religious division provided a perfect opportunity for exploitation by the Jewish conspirators. As Isaac Disraeli, the father of Prime Minister Benjamin Disraeli, wrote in The Life and Reign of Charles I, the nation was artfully divided into Sabbatarians and Sabbath breakers. In 1640, one of the leaders of the clandestine Jewish community, Fernandez Carvajal, a merchant and spy, who was also known as the Great Jew, organized an armed militia of about 10,000 operatives, who were used to intimidate the people of London and sow confusion. Large numbers of pamphlets and leaflets were also distributed. Civil war soon followed between the Royalists, Anglicans, and the Roundheads, Puritans, and lasted from 1642 to 1648. The Roundheads, with their new model army, were victorious, and an estimated 190,000 persons, or 3.8% of the population, died. The leader of the Roundheads was Oliver Cromwell, 1599 to 1658, whose new model army was not only outfitted and provisioned by the chief contractor and professional agitator Fernandez Carvajal, but also bankrolled by Jewish moneylenders in Amsterdam. The leader of the Dutch Jews, Manasseh ben Israel, sent begging petitions to Cromwell asking that the Jews be allowed to immigrate to England in return for the financial favors which he had so generously arranged. The regicide of King Charles I. The treachery to which Cromwell descended is revealed in correspondence between himself and the Synagogue of Mulheim, Germany. 16th of June 1647, from O.C. Oliver Cromwell to Ebenezer Pratt. In return for financial support, we'll advocate admission of Jews to England. This, however, impossible while Charles living. Charles cannot be executed without trial, adequate grounds for which do not at present exist. Therefore, advise that Charles be assassinated, but we'll have nothing to do with arrangements for procuring an assassin, though willing to help in his escape. In reply was dispatched the following, 12th of July, 1647, to O.C. from Ebenezer Pratt. Will grant financial aid as soon as Charles removed and Jews admitted. Assassination too dangerous. Charles will be given an opportunity to escape. His recapture will make trial and execution possible. The support will be liberal, but useless to discuss terms until trial commences. King Charles was staying as a virtual prisoner in Holmby House, Northamptonshire. On the 4th of June, 1647, 500 revolutionaries seized the king, but then allowed him to escape to the Isle of Wight, where he was subsequently arrested. On the 5th of September, 1648, the House of Commons decided that the king's concessions were satisfactory to a settlement. Cromwell then purged the House of Commons with the assistance of Colonel Pride until there was only a rump of 50 members left, who then duly voted that the king be put on trial. Not a single English lawyer was prepared to draw up a charge sheet against the king. Eventually, it was provided by a Dutch Jew, Isaac Dorislaus. The king was forced to participate in a show trial in a high court of justice in which two-thirds of its members were levelers from the army. Charles refused to plead, but was found guilty and executed on the 30th of January, 1649. As the procession approached the scaffold, large numbers of the crowd shouted, "God save the king!" After the deed had been done, there was an enormous groan of anguish. Second Jewish migration. From the 7th to the 18th of December, 1655, Cromwell, who was called the Protector, held a conference in Whitehall, London, in order to obtain approval for the large-scale immigration of Jews. In spite of the conference being packed with Cromwell supporters, the overwhelming consensus of the delegates, who were mainly priests, lawyers, and merchants, was that the Jews should not be permitted to enter England. In October 1656, the first Jews were surreptitiously allowed to land freely in England, in spite of strong protests having been lodged by the subcommittee of the Council of State, who declared that these Jews would be a grave menace to the state and the Christian religion. The merchants, without exception, spoke against the admission of the Jews. They declared that the proposed immigrants would be morally harmful to the state, and that their admission would enrich foreigners at the expense of the English. Cromwell died on the 3rd of September, 1658, and was succeeded by his son, Richard, who ruled for 9 months. Charles I's son, Charles II, 1660-1685, succeeded his executed father. Although he would be the last English monarch to issue money, banknotes, in his own right, he made two fatal errors of governance. On the 1st of August, 1663, he passed the euphemistically sounding Act for the Encouragement of Trade, which enabled the export of all foreign coins or bullion or gold or silver, free of interdict, regulation, or duties of any kind. During the debate on the bill, the Earl of Anglesey presciently observed that it is dangerous to the peace of the kingdom when it shall be in the power of half a dozen or half a score of rich, discontented, or factious persons to make a bank and accumulation of our own coin and bullion beyond the seas and leave us in want of money when it shall not, no longer, be in the king's power to prevent it. 3 years later, by means of an Act for the Encouragement of Coinage, he permitted private persons, i.e. bankers and goldsmiths, to mint the coins of the realm at the Royal Mint and thereby acquire the considerable benefits of the seigniorage, the difference between the face value of coins and their production costs, income for their own private account. Furthermore, it enabled them to increase or diminish the supply of money in circulation and to raise or lower prices at will to the great detriment of the general population. His brother, James II, 1685-1688, reign only lasted 3 years. He was a victim of unscrupulous pamphleteering and propaganda, which emanated mainly from Holland. A military expedition undertaken by Prince William of Orange eventually dethroned him. Although James's army was numerically superior, he was discouraged from attacking after John Churchill, 1st Duke of Marlborough, suddenly deserted him. According to the Jewish Encyclopedia, Churchill subsequently received an annual stipend of £6,000 from the Dutch Jew Solomon de Medina in payment for his treasonous conduct. These vast sums of blood money enabled Churchill to proceed with the construction of Blenheim Palace, which was completed at his death in 1722. William of Orange's military campaign, like that of the other William the Conqueror in 1066, was financed by Jewish bankers. In return for their support, William III, 1689-1702, would surrender the royal prerogative of issuing England's money free of debt and interest to a consortium known as the Governor and Company of the Bank of England. A. N. Field, in All These Things, summarizes these epical events known as the Glorious Revolution of 1688, but which was in effect the infamous revolution, as follows. 33 years after Cromwell had let the Jews into Britain, a Dutch prince arrived from Amsterdam surrounded by a whole swarm of Jews from that financial center. Driving his royal father-in-law, James II, out of the kingdom, he graciously consented to ascend the throne of Britain. A very natural result following on this event was the inauguration of the national debt by the establishment 6 years later of the Bank of England for the purpose of lending money to the crown. Britain had paid her way as she went until the Jews arrived. The pawn shop was then opened, and the resulting situation in which the nation finds itself today could not be better described than in the words put by Shakespeare with prophetic vision in the mouth of the dying John of Gaunt. This land of such dear souls, this dear, dear land, dear for her reputation through the world, is now leased out, I die pronouncing it, like to a tenement or pelting farm. England, bound in with the triumphant sea, whose rocky shore beats back the envious siege of watery Neptune, is now bound in with shame, with inky blots and rotten parchment bonds. That England, that was wont to conquer others, hath made a shameful conquest of itself. Richard II, Act 2, Scene 1. The history of the second Jewish settlement in Britain is one long trail of parchment bonds shackling the nation in debt. Every step of the ascent of the Jew in the nation's affairs has been marked by the increase and multiplication of debt. Establishment of the Bank of England. The need for a privately owned central bank was fronted by a retired pirate, William Paterson, when he wrote a pamphlet in 1693 entitled A Brief Account of the Intended Bank of England. He would later boast that this bank hath the benefit of interest on all monies which it creates out of nothing. On Thursday, the 21st of June, 1694, subscription lists for the bank, which had a capital of £1.2 million, were opened. By the following Monday, this amount had been fully subscribed. The ostensible purpose of the bank was to lend King William unlimited sums at 8% per annum to enable the prosecution of war, and in particular, the conflict against Louis XIV of France, whose country was not on the usury system. The bank would thus receive from the crown interest of £100,000 per annum, the additional £4,000 being an administrative fee. The bank also acquired the right to issue £1.2 million in banknotes without any gold cover. Prior to its listing, the bylaws of the bank were carefully scrutinized by Sergeant-at-Law Cresswell Levins in order to ensure that the bank complied with its hidden purpose, viz., to fleece the English people in perpetuity by allowing the creation of the nation's money and means of exchange out of nothing at interest. All of this fake money was to be accompanied by compounding interest. Levins was a crypto-Jew, or Murano, who practiced as an advocate and later served as a judge. There was much opposition to the establishment of the bank. Foremost were the goldsmiths and moneylenders, who correctly foresaw that it would bring an end to their usurious racket of fractional reserve banking based on their gold receipts. Landowners and country gentry feared an escalation in interest rates, as the bank would control the nation's money supply. There were allegations that the bank would favor certain merchants with low rates of interest. The biggest fear was that the bank would grow too powerful and would become the keystone of the commercial world. Unfortunately, this is exactly what happened, as the Bank of England became the model on which all subsequent central banks were replicated. At that time, the House of Commons had 514 members consisting of 243 Tories, 241 Whigs, and 28 members whose allegiance was unknown. About two-thirds of the members were country gentlemen, and it is believed that of the 514 members, approximately 20% were illiterate. The bill was debated in July 1694, the high point in summer, when most of the rural members were engaged in summer pursuits and the harvesting of their crops. On that fateful Friday, the 27th of July 1694, when the Charter of Incorporation was granted, only 42 members were present, all of them Whigs, as the Tories opposed the bill, who all voted in favor of it. This begs the question as to what a quorum consisted of in those days. The title of the bill made no mention of the proposed Bank of England, which is only described, or one might say, secreted, two-thirds down in the unintelligible verbiage, to the layman, that is, of the bill. The opening sentence of the bill reads as follows. William and Mary, by the grace of God, King and Queen of England, Scotland, France, and Ireland, defenders of the faith, etc., to all for whom these presents shall come greeting. The third sentence, which contains 242 words, starts, whereas in and by a certain act lately made in Parliament, entitled an act for granting to their Majesties several rates and duties upon tonnage of ships and vessels, and upon beer, ale, and other liquors, for securing certain recompenses and advantages in the said act mentioned, to such persons as shall voluntarily advance the sum of £1,500,000 toward carrying on the war with France, it is amongst other things enacted. The gist of the final two-thirds of the bill details the necessity to levy a complicated array of new rates, duties, and taxes on ships, beer, ale, and other liquors. The true purpose of these taxes was that they were needed in order to fund the interest on all future government loans. Shortly thereafter, further taxes were introduced, including a land tax, paper tax, poll tax, salt tax, stamp tax, and window tax, which replaced the hearth or chimney tax. Other taxes initiated were a tax on peddlers, a tax on hackney coaches, a tax on births, marriages, and deaths, and lastly, a tax on bachelors. However, the most punitive tax introduced was an income tax, levied at a rate of 20%. It was applied not only to companies, but laborers too. War and debt slavery in perpetuity. Henceforth, a pattern would emerge where unnecessary wars would be embarked upon, which simultaneously increased the national debt and the profits of the usurers. Significantly, most of these wars were started against countries that had implemented interest-free state banking systems, as was the case in the North American colonies and France under Napoleon. This pattern of attacking and enforcing the banker's system of usury had been deployed widely in the modern era and includes the defeats of Imperial Russia in World War I, Germany, Italy, and Japan in World War II, and most recently, Libya in 2011. These were all countries which had state banking systems, which distributed the wealth of their respective nations on an equitable basis and provided their populations with a standard of living far superior to that of their rivals and contemporaries. Within 2 years of its establishment in 1696, the Bank of England had 1.75 million pounds worth of banknotes circulating with a gold reserve of only 2%, or 36,000 pounds. On the 1st of May, 1707, the union between Scotland and England was established, motivated in no small way by the necessity to seize control of the Royal Mint in Edinburgh, which took place in 1709. In 1720, after the conclusion of the War of the Spanish Succession, 1701 to 1714, the national debt had risen to 30 million pounds, with the war itself having cost 50 million pounds. After the American War of Independence, 1775 to 1783, which had been fought after the colonists had been forced to replace their debt and largely interest-free colonial scrip with English money and had resulted in 50% unemployment, the national debt soared to 176 million pounds. According to Sir John Harold Clapham, who wrote The Bank of England, A History, 1694 to 1914, in 1944, Solomon de Medina and two de Costas, Fonseca, Henriquez, Mendez, Nunez, Rodriguez, Salvador, and Tejera de Matos, who were all Sephardic Jews, had acquired the majority of the bank's shares by 1722. In 1786, Prime Minister William Pitt the Younger tried to abolish the national debt with a sinking fund, which generated interest of £1 million per annum to repay the debt. This scheme was soon abandoned because of the enormous increase in loans incurred to finance the war against Napoleon. In 1797, in order to pay for the burgeoning interest burden, a system of graduated income tax had to be introduced, which by 1815 was yielding 70 million pounds per annum. The war against France lasted from 1792 until 1815. Among the principal objectives of this pointless bloodletting was to destroy Napoleon's debt and interest-free system of finance. See Chapter 3. During this period, England also waged a war against the United States from 1812 until 1814. This war, as was the case with the war against France, was instigated by England at the behest of banker Mayer Amschel Rothschild, real name Bauer, after the United States Congress refused to renew the charter of the Rothschild-controlled Bank of the United States, which had been the central bank of America from 1791 until 1811. Mayer Amschel Rothschild is famously credited with having said, "Give me control of the economics of a country, and I care not who makes her laws. The few who understand the system will either be so interested from its profits or so dependent on its favors that there will be no opposition from that class." British Prime Minister Spencer Perceval, 1809-1812, tried to stop this completely futile war, but was assassinated on the 11th of May, 1812, in the lobby of the House of Commons by John Bellingham, a political radical who had been set up by Rothschild. By 1815, the national debt had ballooned to 885 million pounds. This completely unnecessary war resulted in approximately 3 million military personnel and at least 1 million civilians losing their lives. In order to destroy Napoleon's state bank, it cost the deluded British public a staggering 831 million pounds, of which over 2.5 billion pounds were still outstanding in 1914. The principal of 504 million pounds had over the intervening period increased fivefold as a result of the compounding effect of interest. An astute agrarian and parliamentarian, William Cobbett, 1763 to 1835, at that time perceived what was afoot and wrote as follows. "I set to read the Act of Parliament by which the Bank of England was created. The investors knew what they were about. Their design was to mortgage by degrees the whole country, lands, houses, property, labor. The scheme had produced what the world never saw before, starvation in the midst of abundance." In 1800, a member of Parliament, Sir William Pulteney, proposed the formation of a national bank after having made vigorous attacks against the bank. In 1824, another member of Parliament, David Ricardo, submitted a detailed plan to convert the Bank of England into a national bank. both attempts failed. The affairs of the Bank of England remained secret, and it was not until 1833, 139 years later, that a sanitized version of its accounts were presented to Parliament by means of the Act of 1833. At the start of World War I in 1914, the national debt stood at £650 million. On March 31, 1919, it had increased to £7.434 billion, of which £3 billion is still outstanding after 95 years at an interest rate of 3.5% per annum. In the 1919 budget, 40% of expenditure was allocated to the payment of interest. In World War II, the national debt rose by almost 300%, from £7.1 billion in 1939 to £20.1 billion in 1945. As of March 2017, it stands at over £1.8 trillion. However, if one includes all liabilities, including state and public pensions, it exceeds £5 trillion. Nationalization. On the 14th of February, 1946, the Labour government nationalized the Bank of England. The shareholders received treasury notes to the value of £11,015,100, which were redeemable after 20 years. This nationalization, which supposedly placed the bank under public control, did not introduce any change to the privately run system of fractional reserve banking and was undertaken purely for propaganda purposes as part of the Labour Party's nationalization program of certain financial and industrial concerns. On the 6th of April, 1974, the Bank of England established the Bank of England Nominees Limited, company registration number 1307478, a wholly owned subsidiary, with private shareholders holding its 100 one-pound shares, of which 50% were sold. There is a suspicion that this rearrangement of the bank's affairs represents a reverse takeover of it by private shareholders. In view of the fact that certain aspects of the Bank of England's operations are protected by its Royal Charter, Section 27(9) of the Companies Act of 1976, and the Official Secrets Act of 1989, and are therefore not subject to public and parliamentary scrutiny, there may well be substance to this allegation. A History of Central Banking and the Enslavement of Mankind by Stephen Mitford Goodson. Chapter 3. Napoleon and the Banque de France. The deadly facts herein revealed lead me to wonder that this monster, interest, has not devoured the whole human race. Napoleon Bonaparte, on being shown an interest table. France under the Bourbons. When the Bank of England was established in 1694, one of its principal aims was to provide sufficient finance so that England could prosecute its war against France. At that time, France was the premier world power both in terms of maritime forces and territorial possessions. 4 years previously, at the Battle of Beachy Head, near Eastbourne, England, the French navy defeated the Anglo-Dutch fleet comprehensively, when it sank 12 ships, while the further 20 ships were exploded by their English crews. Since the 7th of June, 1654, France had been ruled by its most glorious monarch, King Louis XIV, the Sun King. Louis was well versed in the wiles of the bankers. When he discovered that his superintendent of finances, Nicolas Fouquet, was a representative of what we term today the money power, and received irrefutable evidence that he had long been betraying the trust reposed in him by mishandling the state finances and by monstrous corruption, he had him arrested. Fouquet was put on trial and sentenced to complete isolation for the rest of his life in the inaccessible fortress of Pinerol. The War of Spanish Succession, 1702 to 1714, was the largest military conflict since the Crusades. It was fought after Louis declared his intention to place his grandson, Philip, Duke of Anjou, on the Spanish throne. This attempt, if successful, would have created a vast Franco-Spanish empire and posed a direct threat to the Bank of England and its proxy, the government of Great Britain. With the ability to create money out of nothing, the English were able to build a large fleet and buy the loyalty of France's enemies by bankrolling them. Louis held out for 9 years until his heirs suddenly started to die in unnatural circumstances. On the 13th of April 1711, his heir Louis, Le Grand Dauphin, died allegedly of smallpox, even though he had the disease when he was a small child. On the 12th of February 1712, the wife of his grandson, the Duke of Burgundy, died of a fever. A few days later, her husband was covered in spots, and he died on the 18th of February 1712 of unknown causes. A few weeks later, the king's two great-grandsons fell ill with scarlet fever. The 5-year-old Duke of Brittany died on the 18th of March 1712. The 3-year-old brother, the Duke of Anjou, survived, miraculously, after the king ordered his isolation and treatment with an antidote. As a result of these tragedies, the king was persuaded to cease hostilities and commence negotiations. At Utrecht, a treaty was signed in March and April 1713, which allowed France to retain largely its pre-war boundaries. Thereafter, the heirs to the French throne stopped dying, although this did not prevent the other grandson of Louis, the Duke of Berry, who was the regent of the future Louis XV, dying in an unusual riding accident, a broken man, the Sun King died of natural causes on the 1st of September, 1715. The ability of the English to command vast sums of money had not gone unnoticed by the French, who realized that the war had not been won because of a deficiency in financial credit. On the 1st of May, 1716, a Scotsman, John Law, received a patent to open a private bank, the Banque Générale, which was patterned on the Bank of England and which was entitled to issue banknotes and exchange them for gold. The regent of Louis XV, Philippe II, Duke of Orleans, realized that this bank could provide government with a means of financing its expenditures, and in 1718, France's first central bank came into existence and was renamed the Banque Royale. The adoption of the Bank of England paradigm of creating money ex nihilo soon enabled the French economy to recover and flourish. However, this period of prosperity was of short duration. In January 1720, the French government received a record-breaking loan of 100 million livres. The following month, news spread suddenly that the bank was experiencing difficulty in exchanging its banknotes for gold coins, and an atrocious panic ensued. The source of these rumors is not clear, but the most likely suspect would have been the Bank of England, which wished to destroy its dangerous rival. Various attempts were made to shore up the Banque Royale. A decree of the 11th of March, 1720, banned the use of coins from the 1st of May onwards. When this measure failed to staunch the impending catastrophe, a decree was announced on the 22nd of May, 1720, which reduced the value of the banknotes by 50%. A third decree of the 10th of October, 1720, stated that on the 1st of November, banknotes would no longer be used and that they were to be exchanged for state bonds with a further reduction of 50% in their value. In November 1720, the Banque Royale declared itself bankrupt, and its founder and controller, General of Finances, John Law, fled the country the following month. For the Bank of England and its Jewish stockholders, the demise of the Banque Royale was an unmitigated triumph. Napoleon, the Monetary Reformer. Napoleon, who was Emperor of France from 1804 to 1815, was very mindful of the fact that money always remains in hiding and only acts through agents, who are often unaware of the aims that they are pursuing. He realized that international money stood behind every foreign enemy, every monarch, and every political party, including the Jacobins, stating on one occasion that the hand that gives is above the hand that takes. Money has no motherland. Financiers are without patriotism and without decency. Their sole object is gain. He had very clear ideas as to how he wished the French economy to be run. He defined his system as being for the application of the resources of government, including finances, for the benefit and use of his people for the greater glory of God. His system was for the maintenance of spiritual as against material values, the nation as

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4: Live the military life. Positions are unexpectedly vacant every day. In fact, I'm about to give up my well-paid job as a voiceover actor in order to sign up and be shouted at by a lot of sexually confused skinheads. And what could be more exciting than yourself while getting shot at in the jungle? Certainly beats sitting in this booth all day. Be number one. Turn your life around in the military.
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11: And then they say he left troops in Syria. You know what I did? I left troops to take the oil. I took the oil. The only troops I have are taking the oil.
12: Venezuela. How about we're buying oil from Venezuela? When I left, Venezuela was ready to collapse. We would have taken it over. We would have gotten all that oil. It would have been right next door.
11: Excuse me, I didn't? I'm the one that gave Ukraine offensive weapons and tank killers. Obama didn't. You know what he sent? He sent pillows and blankets.
13: We here are focused on geopolitics and economics. It's very obvious. It's in our name. And an issue that I often try to avoid is domestic partisan U.S. politics. It's very frustrating to talk about domestic U.S. politics because people tend to be very dogmatic and very partisan. They pick a party, the Republicans or the Democrats. They defend them no matter what. They treat the political party like a sports team or a superhero that can do no wrong. This is despite the fact that, ironically, the Republican and Democratic parties share a lot of their policies in common. The foreign policy that they carry out is 95% the same, this bipartisan orthodoxy. Much of their economic policy is the same. And yet people get angry if you criticize a Democrat, they think that you're a Republican, or if you criticize a Republican, they think that you're secretly a Democrat. So before I begin today, I simply want to emphasize that I am not in any way trying to defend the Democratic Party and Joe Biden, who has been a horrific president, which is why his approval rating is so extremely low. But I am going to be talking about Donald Trump and the fact of the matter that Donald Trump is not a so-called threat to the deep state. He's not a threat to the elites. Donald Trump is himself a billionaire elite who is funded by many prominent billionaires on Wall Street, as I'll be speaking about today. And when Donald Trump was president, his foreign policy was very similar to the foreign policy of the Republican and Democratic presidents who came before him. He continued supporting wars around the world, backing coups and regime change operations, imposing sanctions on foreign countries. Donald Trump personally ordered assassinations of foreign politicians, which is quite ironic today. And the simple fact is there were many, many more similarities than there were differences in the very hawkish, belligerent foreign policy of Donald Trump as there were with the foreign policy of Obama and George Bush and Bill Clinton and Ronald Reagan and Joe Biden. The fact of the matter is that for decades, every single U.S. president has been a war criminal who has waged war around the world, tried to overthrow foreign governments. Donald Trump is no exception to that. However, many of Trump's supporters are claiming that he was targeted because he is an enemy of the deep state and that there was a deep state attempt to assassinate him on July 13th. At a rally in Pennsylvania in which a shooter allegedly tried to kill Donald Trump. Now, this story is very, very strange. The shooter was identified. He was killed on the day of the attack. He was a 20-year-old named Thomas Matthew Crooks. And the irony is he was actually registered as a Republican. He was a proud, patriotic, conservative American. He was very young. He graduated from a high school in Pennsylvania in 2022. And in his final graduation photo, he wore a t-shirt with the U.S. flag on it. And local media outlets reported they interviewed his classmates who said that he had conservative political leanings. And the majority of his classmates were liberals, but he, no matter what, always stood his ground on the conservative side. So this story is very strange. A 20-year-old Republican conservative. Now, some of Trump's supporters are claiming that the left tried to kill him because this shooter, Thomas Matthew Crooks, when he was 17 years old, a teenager, in 2021, he made one donation of $15 to a political action committee, a PAC, that is supposedly progressive, called the Progressive Turnout Project. But in reality, as the independent journalist Ryan Grimm has showed, this is not actually a progressive PAC. It's actually a spam operation. He referred to it as one of those spammy PACs that carpet bombs your inbox. And he published an example, a screenshot of one of these emails that this PAC sends out. They get access to your email, and you know, you've probably seen this stuff in your spam folder, and they just send you hundreds and hundreds of spam messages with, you know, polls saying, should President Joe Biden pardon Donald Trump? And they often try to confuse people into donating to them, thinking that a bill is overdue or they have to do something for their taxes. So they mislead people. So it's not surprising that a 17-year-old kid made a $15 donation. It doesn't mean that he was a left-winger, not in any way. In fact, a spokesperson for this spam operation revealed that the shooter actually unsubscribed from the mailing list 1 year later in 2022 when he was 18 years old. So there is no evidence whatsoever that this 20-year-old shooter was part of the U.S. deep state. He did not work in the past for an intelligence agency or a police force. He had no professional experience other than working as a dietitian at an old folks home. And again, he just graduated from high school 2 years before. He was a registered Republican. His classmates said that he was conservative. We have no idea why he did this. I'm not here to speculate. I'm going to be talking about foreign policy and geopolitics today. I just want to begin emphasizing that because the people claiming that this is some kind of deep state operation or it's politically motivated by the left, this is nonsense. There's no evidence whatsoever, and people should stop speculating irresponsibly like that. What I do want to talk about today is how Donald Trump is not in any way a threat to the U.S. deep state. On the contrary, if you look at Donald Trump's foreign policy when he was president and the foreign policy that he has promoted since leaving office as he campaigns for president again, you can see very clearly that he is in agreement with the vast majority of the U.S. foreign policy establishment in Washington in supporting war, in supporting empire, in supporting sanctions, in supporting regime change. As I'll be showing today in depth with concrete evidence and sources, when Donald Trump was president, he killed Iran's top general in an act of war against Iran. He also killed a top Iraqi military official, and the Iraqi government ordered Trump to withdraw the U.S. troops occupying Iraq. He refused to withdraw them, so he maintained the illegal U.S. occupation of Iraq. He also maintained the illegal U.S. military occupation of Syria and boasted that he was stealing Syria's oil.
12: But we have the oil right now. The United States has the oil.
13: Furthermore, he launched a coup attempt and a failed invasion of Venezuela. He massively expanded the sanctions on Cuba and called for overthrowing Cuba's government. He backed a violent coup attempt against Nicaragua's leftist government. He backed a successful coup against Bolivia's left-wing government. He continued the war in Afghanistan, refusing to withdraw troops. He expanded the war on Yemen, refusing to end the war in Yemen. And as his top foreign policy officials, Donald Trump appointed key parts of the U.S. deep state. Donald Trump's first Secretary of State was Rex Tillerson, who was a CEO of ExxonMobil, the oil corporation. His subsequent Secretary of State was the former CIA director, Mike Pompeo, a hardcore neoconservative.
14: What's the cadet motto at West Point? You will not lie, cheat, or steal, or tolerate those who do. I was the CIA director. We lied, we cheated, we stole. It was like we had entire training courses.
13: The CIA is the king of the deep state. Well, Donald Trump put the deep state in charge of the State Department, quite literally. The CIA ran Donald Trump's State Department. Furthermore, Donald Trump appointed as his national security advisor John Bolton, the arch neoconservative who was in the George Bush administration. He was an architect of the Iraq War. He has never seen a war that he did not love, and he helped carry out these warmongering policies under Donald Trump, because the reality is that Trump simply brought back many of the neoconservatives from the George Bush administration and from the Ronald Reagan administration. Trump also brought back war criminals like Elliot Abrams, who oversaw his coup attempt in Venezuela. Elliot Abrams was one of the masterminds behind the Iran-Contra scandal in the Ronald Reagan administration in the 1980s. So all you have to do is look at the people who were running Donald Trump's foreign policy. They were literally part of the deep state. The deep state was running Donald Trump's foreign policy. He voluntarily appointed them. No one told him that he had to appoint these neoconservative war hawks as his top foreign policy officials. Trump voluntarily did that. Furthermore, as I'll be showing today, Donald Trump sent Ukraine weapons that even Obama had refused to send Ukraine. Trump tore up two different arms treaties with Russia, threatening war on Russia. And Donald Trump started the trade war on China and the new Cold War on China that Biden has continued. These are all bipartisan policies. But first, what I'm going to start with today is Israel. because Israel continues to carry out horrific crimes against humanity in Gaza, bombing Gaza with billions of dollars of U.S. military support. Of course, Joe Biden, the Democratic U.S. president, is providing those bombs being used to kill children and women and elderly people and other civilians in Gaza. But Donald Trump and the Republican Party staunchly support those policies. And in fact, Donald Trump himself proudly said in 2024 in March, he said that he boasted that he was, quote, the best president in the history of Israel. Furthermore, the Israeli newspaper Haaretz reported on pro-Israel fundraisers that are happening in support of Trump. And in these pro-Israel fundraisers, they are proudly referring to Trump as, quote, the most pro-Israel president in history. They're raising money for Donald Trump's campaign, pro-Israel groups boasting that he is the most pro-Israel president. The Israeli apartheid regime itself agrees with that. Back when Trump was president, the far-right leader of Israel, Benjamin Netanyahu, created a settlement in the illegally occupied Golan Heights, which is Syrian sovereign territory that Israel has been illegally occupying for decades, according to international law. Well, Netanyahu went to this illegally occupied Syrian territory to open a new settlement that is called Trump Heights. It is named after Donald Trump in honor of Trump's staunch support for Israel. And of course, Trump moved the U.S. embassy from Tel Aviv to Jerusalem, which is also occupied according to international law. Almost no other country on earth has done that, only the U.S. and a few colonies and proxy regimes. And yet Donald Trump did that and boasted of doing that in support of Israel. And meanwhile, as Donald Trump is campaigning for president in 2024, he is telling donors at fundraisers that he wants to deport, arrest and deport pro-Palestine protesters in the U.S. I'm reading here from the Times of Israel, which is an Israeli newspaper, titled, Trump says he'll deport anti-Israel student protesters if elected. In a fundraiser, Trump said, quote, if you get me reelected, we're going to set that movement, that is the pro-Palestine movement, back 25 or 30 years. It has to be stopped now. Trump said, quote, one thing I do is any student that protests, I throw them out of the country. And he also said that it was beautiful watching police brutalize pro-Palestine protesters on college campuses in the U.S. Trump is literally as pro-Israel as it gets. He's proud of it. The irony is that the Democratic president, Joe Biden, is also as pro-Israel as it gets. He's sending billions of dollars of weapons to Israel as it's bombing children. And Trump wants to send even more weapons. In fact, in the disastrous debate in which Biden couldn't even tell you where he was, what the hour was, what his name was. I mean, Biden is so clearly an extreme cognitive decline.
15: Making sure that we're able to make every single solitary person eligible for what I've been able to do with the dealing with everything we have to do with, look, if we finally beat Medicare.
13: But in that debate, Trump was criticizing Biden for supposedly not being pro-Israel enough. And as an insult, Trump referred to Biden as a Palestinian. That is how much he has dehumanized Palestinians, the indigenous peoples of Palestine, who are being ethnically cleansed and bombed by Israel with U.S. weapons. Trump hates Palestinians so much that he uses the word Palestinian as an insult.
11: Israel's the one that wants to go. He said the only one who wants to keep going is Hamas. Actually, Israel is the one, and you should let him go and let him finish the job. He doesn't want to do it. He's become like a Palestinian, but they don't like him because he's a very bad Palestinian. He's a weak one.
13: And in fact, one of Donald Trump's strategies as he campaigns for president is he's saying that Palestinians are the same as the people who crossed the U.S. border. He said that the same people who attacked Israel are undocumented immigrants who are supposedly flooding the U.S. So he is literally campaigning on dehumanizing Palestinians and promising full-throated, unflinching support for Israel no matter what. This is who Donald Trump really is. But we're only scratching the surface here. There is so much to get into. As Donald Trump is campaigning for president, at a fundraiser, he actually threatened to bomb China and Russia. I'm reading here from the British newspaper, The Independent. Donald Trump suggested during a fundraising event that he would have bombed Moscow in response to Russia's invasion of Ukraine and attacked Beijing if China invaded Taiwan. Now, Democrats spent years spreading this ridiculous conspiracy theory, claiming that Donald Trump was a Putin puppet and that supposedly Russia had meddled in the U.S. election to get Trump elected. This ridiculous Russiagate conspiracy. In reality, it was the exact opposite. Donald Trump and the neocons that he appointed to run his foreign policy, they are just as responsible as Obama and Biden for the war in Ukraine, which is a NATO proxy war against Russia. Trump helped to set this up. In 2019, Trump boasted in a White House statement that he was withdrawing the U.S. from the Intermediate Range Nuclear Forces Treaty, the INF Treaty, and Trump personally claimed that supposedly Russia had not honored the agreement. This put the U.S. one step closer, a giant step closer, to war with Russia. Then, a year later, Donald Trump withdrew the U.S. from another Cold War-era arms treaty with Russia, which had previously been signed with the Soviet Union, which is the Open Skies Treaty. So Donald Trump and the neocons he appointed, they were tearing up all of the arms deals with Russia, which made war, a proxy war with Russia, significantly more likely, and that's exactly what happened. In fact, Trump sent lethal weapons to Ukraine that even Obama had refused to send, and Obama bears responsibility for backing the 2014 coup in Ukraine that overthrew Ukraine's democratically elected government and set off this proxy war in the first place. Obama started it, Trump expanded it, and Biden has expanded it. It's bipartisan. I'm reading here a newswire from ABC News in 2019. Trump admin approves new sale of anti-tank weapons to Ukraine. It adds, the Trump administration first approved the sale of Javelin missiles to Ukraine in 2017. The irony is that in 2022, with the war in Ukraine in full swing, Trump boasted that he provided Ukraine the weapons that it was using, quote, so well, in order to fight Russia. He boasted of arming Ukraine to attack and kill Russian soldiers. So the idea that he was a Russian puppet is so ridiculously absurd. He set the stage for the Ukraine war just as much as Obama. The ultimate irony is that Trump criticized Obama because Obama had refused to send lethal weapons to Ukraine because he didn't want to fuel a proxy war with Russia, even though Obama had started it in many ways. And Trump famously said in an interview, he boasted, I sent weapons to Ukraine, unlike Obama, who sent pillows and blankets. Here is this clip.
16: People don't understand why you never have a harsh word for Vladimir Putin.
12: Okay, you're right.
16: I don't understand.
12: I have been, you don't know what I talked about with Putin in the meeting prior to the press conference.
16: I mean, publicly, you never say anything harsh.
12: Excuse me,
16: publicly.
12: I didn't. I'm the one that gave Ukraine offensive weapons and tank killers. Obama didn't. You know what he sent? He sent pillows and blankets.
13: Now, what's funny is that after Trump said that, CNN published a so-called fact check. They were so angry that Trump said that. CNN concluded that Trump is being hyperbolic. Obviously. I mean, you don't need to fact check that. Everyone knows that. And then CNN boasted that Obama sent Ukraine counter-mortar radars, armored Humvees, night vision devices, etc. But what CNN didn't mention is that Trump was actually referencing a comment that had been made by the right-wing leader of Ukraine, Petro Poroshenko, who was a close ally of Donald Trump and some of the people around him. Poroshenko, like Trump, was a billionaire. He was known as the chocolate king, chocolate oligarch in Ukraine. And he came to power after the U.S.-backed coup, the Obama administration organized coup in 2014 that overthrew Ukraine's democratically elected geopolitically neutral leader. But the point is that when Poroshenko visited the United States in 2014, he complained about this, and the European news website Euroactiv, which is a vehemently anti-Russian, pro-Ukraine news website. This website is as anti-Russian as it gets. It's a mainstream European news website. It noted that in a speech, the Ukrainian right-wing oligarch leader Poroshenko spoke to the U.S. Senate and House of Representatives and appealed for lethal aid. And he complained in the U.S. Congress, quote, "Please understand me correctly. Blankets, night vision goggles are also important, but one cannot win the war with blankets. Even more, we cannot keep the peace with a blanket." So it was Trump who was referencing this comment that had been made by a Ukrainian leader that he was close friends with, who complained that Obama didn't send lethal weapons to Ukraine, which Trump did send. So the whole Russiagate narrative was ridiculous on so many grounds. Another example was NATO. Biden has said, "I'm the best president for unifying NATO and strengthening NATO." Of course, NATO is not a defensive alliance. NATO is a warmongering alliance that destroyed Yugoslavia in the 1990s and no longer exists as a country. NATO destroyed Libya, overthrowing the Libyan government in a 2011 war of aggression, killing Libya's leader, Muammar Gaddafi. Libya had the highest living standards in all of Africa. It's been a failed state for over a decade. NATO brought open-air slavery back to Libya, and there are open-air slave markets in Libya now, and Biden is so proud of that. Well, Trump also bears responsibility for strengthening NATO as well, this warmongering alliance. When Trump was president, he called on NATO members to double their military spending from 2% of GDP to 4% of GDP. Trump was very proud of this. He said that everyone must expand their military spending in NATO because he was preparing for a war on China. Trump's top advisor, Steve Bannon, who was the CEO of Trump's 2016 presidential campaign, he said this openly in a conference. Steve Bannon boasted, quote, "We're at war with China." He said it. "We're at war with China." And he claimed that the U.S. is supposedly winning that war. Trump was not a so-called pro-Russian leader. On the contrary, he was arming Ukraine to fight against Russia in a proxy war. Instead, Trump's strategy and Steve Bannon's strategy was to try to soften the tensions with Russia in order to weaken the friendship between Russia and China, because Trump wanted to isolate China to wage war on China. And it's not just Trump. There are many people in Washington who have called for this strategy, including the late war criminal Henry Kissinger, who had been an advisor to every single U.S. president for decades, including Trump. He advised Trump. And Kissinger had told Trump that Trump should work with Russia to box in China. That was the strategy. And ironically, the liberal conspiracy theory, this obsession with Russiagate, ironically, that actually sabotaged this attempt by the Trump administration to reduce tensions with Moscow in order to wage war on Beijing. So now we see today that China and Russia are very close friends, very close partners, and this U.S. strategy is going to fail. But this is exactly what the Nixon administration did, which was quite similar to the Trump administration in many ways. And Kissinger, of course, oversaw Nixon's foreign policy, and it was referred to as Kissingerian triangular diplomacy, and they wanted to try to do the same, to wage war on China. This was very, very clear under Trump. He's the one who started the trade war on China that Biden has only continued. It's, of course, bipartisan, Republicans and Democrats, but it was the Trump administration that started it. Mainstream media outlets like the Financial Times referred to Trump's aggressive policies against China back in 2020 as a new Cold War. And we now see today this new Cold War is completely bipartisan. Republicans and Democrats are supporting every single effort by the Biden administration to escalate this new Cold War against China. And Trump wants to take it even further. Biden has put tariffs on important Chinese technologies like electric vehicles, semiconductors, solar panels. He has restricted the export of advanced semiconductors and quantum computing parts and AI technology to China. And Trump wants to go even further. Trump has called for imposing blanket tariffs of at least 60%, if not more, on all Chinese products. All. This is an extreme economic war that is like massively accelerating the trade war that Trump started in his first term up to level 11. I mean, this is extreme, and it would cause very high inflation in the United States, given how much the U.S. economy relies on importing products from China and how China plays a key role in global supply chains. Trump's national security advisor after John Bolton was another extreme anti-China war hawk named Robert O'Brien. And he published an article in June in which he called for basically war on China. He said that if Trump returns to the White House, the Trump administration is considering severing all economic ties with China, deploying the entire U.S. Marine Corps to Asia, and resuming live nuclear weapons testing to threaten China. This is what the U.S. deep state wants above all, war on China. And Donald Trump wants to deliver it to them on a silver platter. He is not in any way a threat to the so-called deep state. Not in any way. Donald Trump simply wants war on China, and he wants to reduce tensions with Russia and try to break the friendship between Russia and China to focus on isolating China. He disagrees with some Democrats who want war on both Russia and China. The difference is that Democrats want war on Russia now and China in the medium to the long term, whereas Trump and the Republicans, they want to pause tensions, pause relations with Russia, and instead they want war on China in the short term. But both political parties are full of warmongering imperialists and neocolonialists. Biden and Trump are both horrific war criminals. And we can also see this with Iran. I talked about how Donald Trump boasted of being the most pro-Israel president in history. Well, Donald Trump also came very close to starting a war with Iran. In 2018, Trump withdrew the U.S. from the Iran nuclear deal, the JCPOA, the Joint Comprehensive Plan of Action, in violation of international law. It was not just the U.S. that signed this with Iran. It was the five permanent members of the U.N. Security Council. So that's the U.S., the U.K., France, China, and Russia, plus one, Germany, and the European Union. All of those other countries were also signatories of the JCPOA. They continued abiding by the agreement. It was only the U.S. that withdrew, Trump who tore it up in violation of a U.N. Security Council resolution. And then in January 2020, Trump personally ordered the assassination of Iran's top general, Qasem Soleimani, an act of war. I remember when this happened, I and many people thought this could have started a direct conventional war with Iran. And of course, John Bolton, who was Trump's national security advisor, has for many years been openly calling for the U.S. to directly bomb Iran, to start a war in Iran, after he was an architect of the Iraq War, before Donald Trump made him his national security advisor. But not just that. Donald Trump also killed Iraq's top military commander, Abu Mahdi al-Muhandis, who was the commander of the Iraqi military forces, the PMFs, that were part of the Iraqi state. This was a U.S. act of war, not only against Iran, but also against Iraq. In response to this attack, what happened? Iraq's democratically elected parliament voted to expel the U.S. troops who were and still are illegally occupying sovereign Iraqi territory. And what was Donald Trump's response? He said, if you try to expel our troops, we will impose sanctions on you, on the democratically elected Iraqi government, because the U.S. doesn't actually care about democracy. It was never about democracy. In fact, Trump can't step foot in Iraq. Why? Because a year later, after he killed the top Iranian and Iraqi officials on Iraqi soil, the sovereign elected Iraqi government, its court, issued an arrest warrant for Trump for this act of war against the Iraqi people. So there is still an ongoing arrest warrant against Trump in Iraq and in Iran for these acts of war that he carried out. This is, by the way, why it's so ironic and so ridiculous seeing top U.S. officials and war criminals like Obama, in response to the alleged assassination attempt against Trump, they said, there is absolutely no place for political violence in our democracy. Supposedly, the U.S. is not a democracy, but Biden said, there's no place for this kind of violence in America. Bernie Sanders said, political violence is absolutely unacceptable. Nancy Pelosi said, I know firsthand that political violence of any kind has no place in our society. Meanwhile, Obama bombed numerous countries. He killed hundreds of thousands of people, if not millions. In the past few decades alone, just since 9/11, the U.S. government has killed millions of people, more than 1 million people in the illegal invasion of Iraq, more than 200,000 people in Afghanistan, hundreds of thousands of people in Yemen, hundreds of thousands of people in Syria. The list goes on. Hundreds of thousands of people have died in Venezuela because of the illegal U.S. sanctions. And meanwhile, these U.S. officials say, we're against political violence. Meanwhile, Obama ordered many assassinations by drone when he was president, and Donald Trump then continued that, ordering assassinations. And by the way, a top expert at the United Nations said that Trump's assassination of Iran's top general violated international law. But, I mean, U.S. presidents violate international law on a daily basis. It's their favorite pastime, regardless of whether or not they're Republican or Democrat. And speaking of that, back when Trump was president in 2019, he boasted of stealing Syria's oil. He bragged that the U.S. military was illegally occupying Syrian sovereign territory and stealing its oil. Here is a clip of a Fox News interview in which Trump repeatedly says, I mean, he just repeats himself again and again and again, I took the oil, I took the oil, I took the oil.
12: And then they say he left troops in Syria. You know what I did? I left troops to take the oil. I took the oil. The only troops I have are taking the oil. They're protecting the oil. I took
17: well,
12: over
17: we're taking the oil. We're not taking
12: well,
17: the oil.
12: Well, maybe we will. Maybe we won't.
17: They're protecting the facility.
12: I don't know. Maybe we should take it. But we have the oil. Right now, the United States has the oil. So they say he left troops in Syria. No, I got rid of all of them other than we're protecting the oil. We have the oil.
13: Now, Joe Biden has been a warmonger and a war criminal, just like Trump, just like Obama, just like Bush. And one of the very few things that Biden has done in support of peace, basically the only single thing he did in support of peace, was withdraw the troops who had been occupying Afghanistan for 20 years. And Biden did not do that because he loves peace and opposes war. On the contrary, Biden has supported war his entire career. He supported the Iraq war. He whipped Democratic votes for the Iraq invasion led by Republican Bush. Biden has always been a warmonger, but the U.S. lost in Afghanistan. The U.S. and NATO were defeated in Afghanistan, and Biden was forced to withdraw the U.S. forces. And what was Trump's response? Instead of saying that finally we ended the war in Afghanistan, Trump criticized Biden for the withdrawal, saying it was a humiliation. Trump continued the war in Afghanistan when he was president. Why didn't Trump withdraw troops from Afghanistan? In fact, just as Trump boasted of taking Syria's oil, he also wanted to take Afghanistan's minerals. Afghanistan has at least $1 trillion in estimated worth of minerals, and important rare earth minerals and other minerals needed for new technologies. Trump wanted to exploit those natural resources, just like he boasted of exploiting Syria's natural resources. Trump had also made the same proposal back in 2011 when the Obama administration was overseeing the criminal war in Libya that destroyed the Libyan government and turned Libya into a failed state that still today is suffering from civil war. In 2011, Trump said that he would support the U.S.-led war against Libya if the U.S. agreed to take Libya's oil. And he said the same about Iraq. He said the U.S. should have taken Iraq's oil after the invasion of Iraq. Trump is not and has never been anti-war. He is extremely pro-war and extremely explicitly pro-imperialist. And he says, look, if we're going to wage war, we should be like medieval barbarians. We should pillage and take everything out of the country that we invade. The difference is that Democrats like Biden, they claim that they care about democracy and human rights and carry out the same war and same war crimes, just like the Republicans. But unlike Trump, they don't say the quiet part loud. Another example of Donald Trump's warmongering was his continued support for the brutal war on Yemen, in which hundreds of thousands of Yemenis died because of this U.S. war that the U.S. was using Saudi Arabia to wage. And Trump vetoed a bill that was passed in the U.S. Congress that would have ended U.S. support for the war in Yemen. Instead, he vetoed it. That's how much he supported the war. And not only did Trump support Saudi Arabia as it was brutally bombing civilian areas in Yemen, leading to hundreds of thousands of deaths and famine and an outbreak of cholera and other preventable diseases. Moreover, the Trump administration carried out airstrikes directly in Yemen. And a watchdog group known as Air Wars conducted an analysis. They found that the Trump administration carried out at least 190 armed actions, mostly airstrikes, in Yemen since Trump took office in 2017 up to 2020. And it wasn't just West Asia or the so-called Middle East that Trump was constantly bombing and waging war in. In fact, his former defense secretary, Mark Esper, one of his top allies, his top cabinet officials, said that Trump had called for bombing Mexico. He wanted to use missiles to attack cartels in Mexico. This is a blatant violation of the sovereignty of Mexico. And it completely misunderstands what cartels are. They are deeply embedded into the fabric of society with corrupt police officials and corrupt politicians and average people, especially in poor communities who don't have job opportunities and education, and they're attracted to organized crime and cartels. The point is that they're not just sitting out there on a field like in a conventional war or something. You can't just send a missile to destroy a cartel. This is not Napoleonic war. But Donald Trump refuses to understand that. And instead, there are reports that if he becomes president, he is making plans to send U.S. kill teams from the U.S. government. This is an invasion of Mexico. He wants to send them across the border, allegedly to fight drug cartels. Now, the Mexican government, the democratically elected leader, Andrés Manuel López Obrador, AMLO, has said that this would be a blatant violation of the sovereignty of Mexico. And yet, Trump wants to wage war against his southern neighbor. That's what it would be. It would be an invasion of his southern neighbor. But this is just barely scratching the surface of Trump's horrific crimes in Latin America. Trump has a neo-colonialist view of Latin America. He sees it as the colonial backyard of the U.S. And in his first term, he backed numerous far-right coup attempts, including in 2019, Bolivia's democratically elected socialist president, Evo Morales, the first ever indigenous leader of a country where the majority of the population is indigenous. Trump backed a coup that overthrew Evo Morales and installed a far-right extreme racist regime run by Christian fundamentalists who killed dozens of pro-democracy peaceful protesters. And by the way, Bolivia has some of the world's largest lithium reserves, which are needed for batteries that are used in electric vehicles and that are used in computers and phones and many other technologies. And Elon Musk, the billionaire capitalist oligarch who has endorsed Trump for president and said that he will be an advisor to Trump, well, Elon Musk let the cat out of the bag on Twitter, which he now owns as his personal property. On Twitter in 2020, a left-wing user criticized Elon Musk for backing the far-right coup in Bolivia. And in response, Elon Musk said, "We will coup whoever we want. Deal with it." And this Twitter user had pointed out that the U.S. government organized a coup against Evo Morales in Bolivia so Elon Musk could obtain the lithium there. And Musk said it openly, "Yeah, we'll do it against whoever we want." These are the neo-colonialists who we're supposed to believe are supposedly challenging the so-called deep state. What does the deep state do? The deep state organizes coups against democratically elected socialist leaders in Latin America to steal their natural resources, installing far-right regimes, which is exactly what Donald Trump did in alliance with the U.S. deep state with the support of billionaire capitalist oligarchs like Elon Musk. And what has been one of the main targets of the U.S. deep state for years now? Venezuela's democratically elected socialist government. First, it's President Hugo Chavez, and now the leftist president, Nicolas Maduro. And in 2023, at a Republican Party rally, Donald Trump boasted that he backed a coup attempt against Venezuela and almost overthrew Venezuela's government. And he said that if they had succeeded, the U.S. would have taken over Venezuela, a neo-colonial takeover, and got access to all of its oil. Here's this clip of Donald Trump saying the quiet part loud yet again.
12: "Venezuela. How about we're buying oil from Venezuela? When I left, Venezuela was ready to collapse. We would have taken it over. We would have gotten all that oil. It would have been right next door."
13: Of course, Trump oversaw a coup attempt in Venezuela that started in 2019, in which Trump appointed a little-known right-wing opposition politician named Juan Guaido as the supposed president of Venezuela, despite the fact that he never participated in a presidential election. He never got a single vote to be so-called president. And yet Trump said he's president. We recognize him as president. Trump stole billions of dollars of Venezuelan assets, and he told other countries around the world, he forced them to recognize this U.S. puppet as the fake so-called president. And then in 2022, in a CNN interview, Trump's neoconservative national security advisor, John Bolton, who helped oversee the coup attempt, he openly admitted that it was a coup attempt, and he boasted that he had experience organizing coup attempts. And it gets worse. Donald Trump's defense secretary, Mark Esper, who, by the way, had been a vice president of Raytheon, overseeing government relations. So he lobbied for one of the biggest arms manufacturers, and then Trump made him his defense secretary. I mean, there is no revolving door. The U.S. military-industrial complex is the U.S. government. Anyway, the point is that Trump appointed this Raytheon VP as his defense secretary, and Mark Esper wrote in his memoir that Trump had repeatedly, constantly asked if the U.S. could launch military attacks against Venezuela. Trump wanted to bomb and attack Venezuela to overthrow its democratically elected leftist president, Maduro. The year before the Trump-led coup attempt in Venezuela, the Trump administration also backed a very violent coup attempt against Nicaragua's democratically elected Sandinista government. Of course, the U.S. government has been targeting the Sandinistas in Nicaragua ever since the 1980s, backing the Contra death squads. The CIA, the deep state, was indispensable in creating the Contra death squads and in trying to use them to overthrow the Sandinista government in Nicaragua. And in 2018, they tried the same thing, and it was Trump who oversaw this. And by the way, one of the deep state operatives who oversaw the Iran-Contra scandal, Elliot Abrams, a notorious neoconservative war criminal, Donald Trump appointed Elliot Abrams as his Iran envoy in order to try to orchestrate regime change in Iran to overthrow the Iranian government. And as if that weren't enough, by the way, Joe Biden also appointed this notorious war criminal, Elliot Abrams, on a bipartisan public diplomacy commission. So we saw Elliot Abrams helped oversee the Iran-Contra scandal in the Reagan administration. He was literally convicted of a felony. He lied to the government. He was a literal felon, a literal criminal. And then Donald Trump brought him back. Actually, George Bush brought him back as well to help oversee the illegal invasion of Iraq. Then Donald Trump brought him back to oversee another coup attempt in Nicaragua, a coup attempt in Venezuela, and a coup attempt in Iran. And then Joe Biden brought back the same war criminal. I mean, this shows how all U.S. presidents are war criminals. But finally, I would be remiss if I didn't mention one of the top targets of the U.S. deep state for decades, which has been Cuba's revolutionary socialist government. Cuba has been under an illegal U.S. blockade for over 60 years, and the CIA has organized constant, never-ending coup attempts, regime change operations. The CIA invaded Cuba in the Bay of Pigs operation. They have never allowed Cuba and the Cuban people to breathe for 1 minute ever since Fidel Castro overthrew a U.S.-backed right-wing puppet dictator, Batista, in 1959. And Donald Trump continued this deep state war on Cuba by waging a brutal economic war on Cuba. Trump massively expanded the already suffocating sanctions and blockade on Cuba, and he added Cuba to a bunch of ridiculous blacklists that have nothing to do with reality. And now, as Trump is campaigning for president in 2024, he is openly calling for regime change, saying, look, in Miami, if you all vote for me, I'm going to do everything I can to try to overthrow the Cuban government, which has been one of the top targets of the deep state for decades.
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8: That's why I'm here today, because they don't have a voice, but I do. And I've been called a Nazi, a Jew hater, an anti-Semitic, a no-good SOB for telling the truth that our government won't do. From LBJ to Donald J. Trump, the president right now will not touch his subject. It's buried like anything he could ever believe. And we're alive, and we're telling the truth. And we asked President Trump, hey, you're opening up JFK, you say, RFK, MLK Jr. What about the USS Liberty? It's been almost 58 years. Tell the truth about it. It was a pre-planned attack, and our government set us up to be slaughtered by a foreign government, and they couldn't wait to do it. They enjoyed what they did. They enjoyed killing American sailors on the high seas.
9: While other networks lie to you about what's happening now, InfoWars tells you the truth about what's happening next.
10: Owen Schroyer here from InfoWars, and today we are going to be hearing a war story from an incident that doesn't get much coverage until recently. And we're going to talk to one of the survivors of the USS Liberty about that day, the epic day that it was, as well as some of the events surrounding that incident that are now popping up in modern-day American politics and geopolitics. So joining me in the InfoWars studios is USS Liberty survivor Phil Turney. Phil, I'm glad you're here.
8: Well, thank you. I'm a pleasure to be here. Thank you, Owen. I appreciate the invite.
10: And I'm learning through our discussion previously, you've been pretty busy lately.
8: Yeah, real busy. Traveling the country, doing a lot of interviews. Old State Saloon, Mark Fitzpatrick, I don't know if you ever heard of him.
10: I have. He was. He did something very politically incorrect recently, didn't he?
8: Yeah, I did.
10: You know, you do that, you get some good press nowadays.
8: Yeah, you do.
10: Yeah. Well, I'm sure it's good for you and your group. You are the four-time president of the Liberty Veterans Association. I'm sure the interest in the press regarding the USS Liberty and the survivors is probably a good thing for you.
8: It's the best thing that ever happened to us is the alternative media, the internet, and things like that, because the mainstream media are basically bought and paid for by people that want to hear from me, people that just want to sweep it under the rug and say it was an accident, when it was a pre-planned attack by the Zionist state to murder us all with the help of our government. They set us up.
10: Well, and it's a story that for somebody like me, I'm a younger guy, it wasn't really in political discussions. You didn't really see it. I don't even know, and I'll ask you this later on, but I don't even know if it was in U.S. history books. I don't know if that's something that your group has looked into. I'm wondering, is it even covered in the history books? I mean, you can't look at every single one, but it's like, does it get omitted?
8: Yeah, it's not talked about. Everybody says it was a mistaken identity, and that is a lie. It's been a lie for the last almost 58 years.
10: Well, I do want to talk about that and some of the discussion that goes on with that today. But really, what I want to start the conversation with is the story from that day. I really want to get the picture painted, the sights, the sounds, the smells. And for somebody like you, you know, your life is on the ship. You, your shipmates, that's your life. So let's kind of talk about that. How many people were on the USS Liberty?
8: 294 souls.
10: And how many days were you guys out at sea consecutively for this tour?
8: Well, usually we went. Our steaming was usually up and down the west coast of Africa. The USS Liberty was the most sophisticated spy ship in the world at the time. We could bounce signals off the moon and send them back to NASA within 3 seconds back then. So you can imagine what they can do now.
10: And then this is in the 60s. This is the late 60s
8: right.
10: That's going on.
8: Yeah. I got aboard the ship in 1965, and I made the last three cruises with it, including the last one. I missed the first cruise, but I went on the last three.
10: So when you say a spy ship, what does that entail? What is the mission of the crew?
8: The mission of the crew is to pick up signals out of the sky or any way we could get them and send them back to NSA for them to decipher it if we couldn't do it aboard ship ourselves.
10: So you're normally coasting along Africa, and were you guys moved in a weird thing? Was it something like you got sent somewhere else and you were like, this is strange? Did you even think twice about it?
8: It was very strange, Owen. Our first port, we were on our way to Africa like we always did. We got in Abidjan, Africa. We were there about, probably 4 hours. And most of the guys had got on the beach already to, you know, get some beer and a little rest and relaxation, get some good food. But all of a sudden, General Quarters rang, and they said, get everybody back aboard ship ASAP, even if you got to leave them. We got to take off right now. They did get everybody back aboard, and we took off for parts unknown as fast as we could go. In fact, George Golden, my division officer, and he was in engineering. John Scott was my division officer, but he was the head of engineering. George Golden, he had to take the governors off the main engines so the ship could go faster. And it was an old World War II Victory ship turned into a spy ship. So we didn't know where we were going, but we ended up in Rota, Spain, and picked up three more linguists. They were Marines. Two of them were killed, by the way.
10: These are translators?
8: Yes. Arabic and other languages, because I wasn't a spy. I was in ship's company engineering. And we also picked up another NSA, CIA type guy named Alan Blue, and he was also killed. But we picked up those guys, and we headed into the Mediterranean and figured out we were going into the war zone. All the ships were going the other way, and we were the only ones going that way.
10: So the call comes in immediately. It's a little unorthodox. You're kind of thinking, this is strange, but you have your command. Then you're picking up these translators And are you normally dealing with people that speak Arabic? Was that kind of another thing that was strange?
8: Arabic, Russian, probably Hebrew too. I mean, there was two parts of the ship. There was like 200 spies, and the rest of the crew were ship's company, and that's what I was in engineering.
10: So you're below deck normally?
8: Well, in the engine room and stuff like that, but I worked above deck in sounding security and damage control.
10: Okay, so you get the call, you're going to waters you're not normally in, you're picking up some translators, then you're en route, all the other ships are coming the opposite direction. Was there any point in time where maybe you're kind of looking at your crewmates or, you know, everybody kind of looking around like, this is strange, what's going on here? Or was it just mission-oriented, we have our orders, we're going in?
8: Yeah, we thought it was very strange. The captain, Captain McGonigal, asked for a destroyer escort because we knew we were going to do a war zone. We knew the Six-Day War was on. Washington denied it, and he put in another request. They denied it again, said you're a flagged American ship.
10: So no backup, in other words.
8: No backup at all. No backup at all. And there was a reason for that.
10: What do you think that reason was?
8: We were set up by our own government to have the Israelis sink us and blame it on the Arab states and bring us into World War III.
10: You know, I wanted to get into that, and we can go right into that now. What time did you realize? Do you remember what time of day it was when you realized you guys were under attack?
8: Oh, yeah. Yeah, we did. But on the 7th of June, we arrived on station already in Israeli reconnaissance aircraft, smaller planes, flying boxcar, DC-3, and other smaller prop planes, one engine, one prop. They would buzz the ship. They would come so low to the ship, it would shake the deck plates. We could see the pilots. We'd wave at them. They'd wave back. Everything.
10: So immediately you were on the radar.
8: Oh, yeah. Because we were alone. And we had Stars of David's all inside the ship because everybody wanted the Israelis to win. I mean, they were our allies, we thought.
10: So you're on the ship. You've just docked. This is your first day after you were relocated. The Israeli planes are flying overboard.
8: And when we get in the Mediterranean, in the war zone.
10: Okay.
8: That's when that happened.
10: So the Israeli planes are flying overboard, and you're just thinking, okay, this is our allies. They're just buzzing us in a war zone.
8: Nothing to worry about.
10: Okay.
8: Nothing
10: was it even comforting?
8: Oh, it felt very great because, you know, because nobody else was there to help us. We thought the Arabs would come get us.
10: So you're there on the 7th. When did the events on the 8th, the day of the attack, when just kind of walk me through that day, kind of walk me through the 8th. I'm sure the whole day is very, very solid in your memory.
8: Oh, yeah, absolutely. Well, we got up at 0600, 6 o'clock, took a shower, went to chow, went to work. It's the same thing we always did every day. I mean, it was like Groundhog Day.
10: Are you on the dock at this point still?
8: No, we're out of sea.
10: Okay.
8: Yeah, we're out in the Mediterranean, 12.5 miles off the coast of Sinai. Always in international waters, by the way. Mm-hmm. The airplanes, the recon airplanes came over again. At daylight, they start buzzing our ship, taking pictures, and still, same thing. They would dip their wings, and we felt very comfortable because our best buddies in the whole wide world knew we were there because nobody else was there. And then they left. We had a general quarters drill. It was a chemical drill. And that lasted about 45 minutes or an hour. We trained a lot on that ship for different reasons, you know, fire and damage and just everything else, chemical drills. So that's what it was that day. I was in an impregnated suit. It was hot out, a bright, beautiful, sunny day, over 12 knots of wind coming across the deck. The flag was flying. It was a brand-new flag, by the way, 5x8 colors, brand-new. Everybody could see it. And we secured from general quarters, and the sound power phones weren't working in the forward gun mount, the starboard gun mount. It was my job as assistant on-scene leader at the time to make sure everything was working. So I went and got a ice seaman. He took care of the internal communications and things like that. And we went back up to the starboard gun mount, and he says, "I'll take care of it, Tony." And the gunner's mate was up there, too. And I looked up to the bridge, and I saw the old man up there. And he didn't like people goofing around. You better be doing something. So I says, guys, I got to get out of here. Now, you could see the bombs and everything bursting on the Sinai.
10: Like out in the distance.
8: This is it's 12.5.
10: But for the most part, you guys are on sea, normal day. The routine.
8: Normal day. Nothing. We had no fear. We had our beautiful American flag to protect us. I left the forward gun, starboard gun mount, walked down the ladder. I took about 30 seconds to get back to my workstation. I got inside my workstation in the ship fitter shop. And they said, prepare to test the motor whale boat. They do that every day to make sure it's running in case anything happens. And it blew up, I thought. I started to go out the hatch, and the chief grabbed me by the nap of the neck and said, man, we're under attack.
10: So it was that quick. It was like morning routine, and before you could even finish with it, you're under attack.
8: Under attack.
10: But what time of day was that?
8: As at 2 o'clock in the afternoon, their time. And I went down through the mess decks, made my way up to the forward repair party. The chief had already been hit. He was the on-scene leader, and then he left. He says, you got it, Ernie. And I was a 20-year-old kid, and I was in charge of damage control. But I was good at my job. I knew what I was doing.
10: How much damage had you taken at this point? Was it just the one explosion?
8: No. They were airplane after airplane after airplane.
10: So these were aerial assaults?
8: Yeah, by Mystere and Mirage jets, French jets.
10: Was there anything under the water, or was it all aerial?
8: Well, there were submarines there. There were two American subs, the Amberjack and the Andrew Jackson. And there was also a Russian sub under us. Russian sub, a nuclear sub. And I got up to the main deck, and the two men that I had just left there were vaporized. All you saw was pieces of meat and bone and blood dripping all down the side of the bulkheads.
10: This was on the gunner's deck?
8: Yeah, it was on the forecastle. There was four 50 caliber machine guns on that ship, two in the front of the ship on the forecastle and two midships. They took out every tuning antenna on that ship, and every watertight door on that ship was hit within 3 or 4 seconds. They knew exactly what they were doing and how to do it.
10: Well, that's where I was going to go. It sounded like they had the blueprint for the ship, and they knew this is where we wanted to do the damage.
8: That's what they did, exactly.
10: So someone had to give them that.
8: Yeah, well, the pictures and everything else.
10: Do you think that was what was happening the day before? They were doing
8: recon? I think this attack was planned a year in advance. A year in advance. Because things like that just don't happen that quickly. They're all planned. And they took out everything. And anything that moved on that deck was shot or killed.
10: How many waves of attacks were there?
8: Well, that went on for 25 minutes, just the air attack.
10: Just one long wave of attacks?
8: Just cannons and rockets and machine guns.
10: How equipped were you guys to even be involved in an assault like that?
8: We weren't.
10: You're a spy ship.
8: We're a spy ship. We're not a warship. You know, we're an auxiliary ship.
10: And once they took out the people that were manning the guns, what else did you have?
8: We had nothing. The only thing we could do was try to help our shipmates.
10: Was there a distress call?
8: Terry Haldabardier took a tuning antenna offline because it wasn't tuning. And they used heat-seeking missiles to hit the ship. And every tuning antenna throws out a heat wave. They hit everything except that one antenna. Terry ran a long wire coaxial cable to the antenna and got a message out about 9 or 10 minutes after the attack started. That message was picked up by the Mighty Sixth Fleet, the USS Saratoga, USS America, and their sister ships. USS Rockstar, they all picked it up. In fact, they picked it up as far away as Vietnam. They could hear our cries. Rockstar, Rockstar, under attack by unknown jet aircraft. Help us, Rockstar. Captain Tully off the USS Saratoga sent jets to come help us. Even before they hit the horizon, they were recalled back by McNamara, Secretary of Defense.
10: They stood down.
8: They stood down. They didn't want them to help us.
10: Was there ever any answers for that?
8: No. In fact, McNamara said he never heard of the USS Liberty, and that's on tape. He didn't want to talk about it. I don't know nothing. I know nothing about the USS Liberty.
10: Sure, nobody does.
8: Nobody does. And then get this, Owen. They go to the next higher command, which is the President of the United States. The America launched and Saratoga launched again. LBJ, that's Snake, got on the phone and says, return those GD aircraft back to the bases right now. I could care less about a few dead sailors. I will not embarrass my ally Israel.
10: Did someone on the phone hear that?
8: Everybody
10: on the ship? Everybody heard that.
8: Well,
10: from the president?
8: It went to the command, Admiral Geis. I think he was on the Rockstar. I forget what ship he was on. I forget. But he picked that up, and he said, bring them back. Now, how do you know who was attacking us if we didn't? And so they took those aircraft back, and they left us out there. And the attack continued for a remainder of 25 minutes. And then they left. Thank God, you know, they're gone. We thought the Arabs were coming to get us. Actually, I thought it was probably World War III, and they had other things to do.
10: Something bigger was going on.
8: Yeah, they couldn't come help us. And we didn't know anything about this. But then the attack continued for another hour and a half.
10: So you had a brief lull before it came back?
8: Yeah.
10: Were there more aircraft the second go around, or what was that?
8: No, they sent three torpedo boats out.
10: Okay, so now the attacks were coming from the water.
8: Water. And that was the deal, to take our ears away and our eyes away from us, and then send the torpedoes in to sink us, the torpedo boats.
10: So they stood down any air support, and they stood down before you even got there, they stood down any backup that you might have. At this point in time, what is the status of your submarines?
8: Oh, I don't know what they're doing. We did see a periscope.
10: But you don't know whose it was?
8: No, I had no idea.
10: Could have been the Russians?
8: No, it could have been ours. It could have been, I heard the USS Amberjack filmed the whole attack. One of our own submarines filmed the whole attack.
10: Did anybody ever see that footage?
8: Probably LBJ and whatever rock he's under still.
10: Likely they wanted to use that for propaganda.
8: Oh, absolutely. So the torpedo boats, they fire five torpedoes at us. And two went aft. I saw two go aft. And where the other two, I don't know where they went. And one hit the communication spaces dead on. And blew 25 Americans, beautiful spies, young men. I was only 20 years old at the time. Most of those guys, the oldest one down there was probably 26, 27, 28. And those guys were blown to bits. I mean, they were literally in pieces. They were gone.
10: So let me kind of recap this. It's about 2 o'clock, normal day, normal routine, sun shining, flag waving. The attack starts. You're first kind of shocked. You don't know what's going on. You go to the deck. You see the guys you were just with moments ago, completely gone. They're gone. They're obliterated. The first attack hits. What do you know how many people died in that first wave?
8: There was 9 men that died initially in the air attack. And then the torpedo boats come in. They hit us with the one torpedo. And they circled the ship, and using cannons.
10: Now you're surrounded.
8: Surrounded, and shooting anything on the deck that moved, anything that moved. I mean, they wanted everybody eliminated.
10: What was the time period before when you had that lull after the airstrikes to when the water attack started happening?
8: Probably 4 or 5 minutes.
10: So you got like 5 minutes where you're kind of like recalibrating. Are you Are you assessing the deck, assessing the damage? Like, what is that 5 minutes like?
8: Well, it's horrific. I mean, you got guys on the deck that are blown up bad. I mean, hurt bad.
10: Still alive, some dead?
8: Yeah, some still alive, some dead. But the wounded were terribly wounded. I mean, gashes and pieces of bone and legs and arms. And just, I mean, you could see everything, their flesh. And we took them in. In fact, it was like this. We would throw them inside the hatches just as fast as we could get them in
10: just
8: there.
10: Just to get them out of sight.
8: Out of sight. But those torpedo boats had flags on them, Israeli flags. Then we thought they were coming to help us, but no, they come there to sink us.
10: So for a moment, there was like a glimpse of hope, you thought.
8: Absolutely. We felt relieved. Here's our buddies, man. Here they come. Here comes the cavalry.
10: Now, because you said they were unmarked airplanes, so was it not the same airplanes you had seen doing the recon the day before?
8: No, these airplanes, the recon airplanes, were all prop jobs. And they used jet aircraft for the attack. And
10: but
8: they
10: were, no markings. You didn't know who it was.
8: No, I had no idea. Had no idea who they were. Like, when we got the message out, Rockstar under attack by unknown jet aircraft, we couldn't identify them.
10: Well, I can only imagine what's going through your head. First, the shock attack, unknown. You don't know who's doing it. You've got like a moment of time to kind of recalibrate, try to figure out what's going on, clean up the deck, just reassess the situation. Then you see what you think is your allies coming to help you. And it's like, I'm sure there was a moment of hope there, a moment of relief. When did it all change? When did it all turn?
8: Oh, it all turned for the worse when the torpedo hit. We knew who was doing it. And they finally left after an hour and a half.
10: Was it just a nonstop barrage?
8: Nonstop.
10: Explosion after explosion?
8: Nonstop. For a solid 2 hours.
10: So what are you doing at this point? Just clinging to survival? Just trying to hide? Or where do you go?
8: Well, there was no place to hide. I mean, there were over 821 rocket. In fact, they say there was 821 rocket cannon holes in the ship. I helped count all those holes when we got into Valletta, Malta. We got to 850. He said, "Quit quitting. Don't add them up anymore. That's enough." And they ended up with 821. But we counted 850. So I don't know why they come up with 821. I guess it sounds a little bit better than 850. But it was just hell on earth. And then the torpedo boats left, and we thought it was over again. But no, it wasn't. Here come troop-carrying helicopters with Israeli Marines on them to board our ship and scuttle it. They were going to rope down or ladder down, however they wanted to get on the board the ship. There was a helicopter. I was on the main deck, come up to the starboard side, and there was a Marine on that helicopter with his feet on the skids with an automatic weapon pointed right at me. And I gave him the finger. I figured I was a dead man anyway. And he looked at me and just smiled. And then they left.
10: At this point, they had to know you were Americans. I mean, there had to be no doubt.
8: Well, they fessed up. Well, we mistakenly thought it was the Elk Wazir, which was an old horse transport. It wasn't even, it was not even half the size of the USS Liberty. It wasn't configured at all like it. In fact, Admiral Moore said there's no way that could ever happen. He says, no.
10: Well, especially when you're dealing with this high level of military actions, they're going to know, obviously, the ship they're attacking. But I think to what you were talking about earlier, they clearly knew that they were targeting the USS Liberty because they targeted the communications, the doors, the guns. So they knew exactly who they were attacking. Somebody gave them the layout for that boat. They didn't confuse it.
8: No, it's impossible to confuse it. They know exactly who we were. In fact, they identified us on as American and friendly. And they said when they changed the watch in their war room, we were on the plotting map. They took it off when they changed the watch, and they forgot to tell the other watch commander that we were in the area. I mean, come on, man. That's so ridiculous.
10: It's impossible.
8: Yeah. How could you bring up a story like that? It is impossible.
10: Yeah.
8: Simply impossible. And then here comes another helicopter with it's an Israeli helicopter with a Commander Castle. He was the attaché in Tel Aviv. And he dropped a bag, a brown bag, with orange in it. My friend, shipmate, Rick Ametti, took it up to the bridge, and there was a card in it. Have you casualties? There's blood everywhere on the deck.
10: They probably could have seen it from the helicopter.
8: Yeah. Have you casualties? Are you kidding me? In the gun mount, the blood was about this thick, that deep of blood. And it was so hot that day, it coagulated and almost got hard. It was just hard. It was over 100 degrees that day at least.
10: What's going through your head after this couple hours? You know, I'm sure there's all kinds of things going through your head behind just survival. Obviously, that's the first thing. That's your just instincts is survive.
8: Oh, yeah.
10: But it's like, what after it all, and they drop these oranges, it's almost like a weird message. It's like, what thoughts do you have left at this point?
8: Had no thoughts. Like you said, just staying alive. You know, I'm trying to help your shipmates that couldn't help themselves. And then they left. The old man says, get away from my ship. Go on, get out of here. You want nothing to do with them. So they took off, and we didn't see any help from our government for 17 hours when we got a 40 by 40 foot hold on our ship. When that torpedo hit, it picked it completely up out of the water, slammed it back down on the water, and it was going to the right side, the starboard side, and it just stopped. And that was the hand of God right there. That was the only person to come, entity to come to help us was Jesus Christ. That's why I'm still here today.
10: Three waves of attacks, air, water, air again. You had 200 people on the ship with you.
8: 294.
10: Okay, almost 300.
8: Yeah.
10: At what point, when it was all said and done, were you finally starting to realize we're almost all dead here?
8: Yeah, well, two-thirds of the crew was either dead or wounded. Two-thirds of the crew. And nobody come to help us for 17 hours. The mighty Sixth Fleet wanted to come help us. Captain Tully and Captain England off to America, they wanted to come help us. But the LBJ wouldn't let them. And they, after 17 hours that night, we were out there all alone and trying to help people. In fact, I worked on one fella with Doc Heifer. He was hit in his stomach. He had shrapnel in his stomach. He had a life jacket he had to put around it to hold his intestines in. Both of his knees were shot. And he stood on those legs for 17 hours doing operations. I helped him into several. The first one I worked on him with, I had a battle line. I was holding the light for Doc. And his name was Gary Blanchard. I'll never forget it. He was laying on the table, and he said, man, my feet are really hurting. They're burning. So I took off his socks and rubbed his feet to give him some, try to get some circulation. I went over to his left side. He looked me dead in the eye, and he says, you think I'm gonna die? I said, yeah, I think you are. I think you're going to die. Doc cut him open, he was dead.
10: Just like that?
8: Just like that.
10: What was your current status? Were you hit? Were you bleeding?
8: I was wounded. Yeah, I was walking wounded.
10: How many were able to even walk around like you versus people that were pretty much incapacitated or dead?
8: Well, there was about probably 70 of us, 80 of us that were either walking wounded or didn't get wounded at all, thank God. And this went on all night. Went on all night. Until the next morning, the USS American, USS Saratoga got there. Or not the Saratoga, but the America. And the USS Davis, which came alongside and helped us, you know, they brought some men aboard for damage control because the bulkheads were blown up like balloons. Now, any of those bulkheads would have been fractured or blown apart. That ship would have sunk like a rock.
10: Well, it sounds like it was a miracle the ship didn't sink.
8: It was a miracle.
10: It sounds like it was a total miracle. It sounds like even that was the plan, was to have the ship sink, and that's why they didn't send anybody to get you. Was it just a matter of somebody else on a different ship said, guys, we can't leave them there. This is ridiculous. Did somebody even break orders to come rescue you?
8: No. No. We were all alone, man. All alone. Until the next morning, and the Davis people that came on board ship to help us, they were weeping, man, when they saw what I saw and everybody else saw. And that morning, the old man, he was a real stickler. I forgot to tell you one thing. They shot all of our life hoses up, our firefighting hoses. That'd be our life support for fires or whatever. We had nothing to even fight a fire with. They dropped napalm on our ship. Yeah, napalm.
10: You're just trapped in hell.
8: Trapped in hell. That's a very good way to put it. Trapped in hell. And the next morning, and I had, you know, I'd been up since 6 o'clock on the 8th. I hadn't slept, just all the adrenaline. Nobody was sleeping, man. You could, you know, you just couldn't. And a friend of mine, again, Rick Ametti, the old man says, we found a hose that was working. We found it inside the ship. And he says, I want to try to clean off the ship a little bit. So we started on the forecastle where those men were killed. And the blood was everywhere. We got pictures of it. In fact, if you go to libertyveterans.org, you can pick up a lot of pictures.
10: And a lot of the documentation your crew did is there.
8: Yes, that's correct. And so we had a suicide nozzle. It's a nozzle that gets about this, you know, it comes down to a small. And we were up on the forecastle. And the old man says, wash everything off the side. And you could see the bones. And we found a foot, a shoe with a foot still in it. And we washed it over the side. And I regret that to this day, but we were just doing what we were told.
10: Was there a lingering fear that there would be another attack while this is all going on?
8: Not when the 6th Fleet got there, no. They wanted to sink us fast. I mean, this is an old World War Victory Hull ship that was converted into a spy ship. It served in World War II and Korea, and they took it out of mothballs and made it a spy ship. But, I mean, they couldn't sink it. And usually,
10: so it done multiple tours.
8: Yeah. It wasn't a Navy ship then. It was a regular merchant ship. They hauled probably tanks and shit back and forth, you know. But it didn't sink, and we just were praying to God, you know, that we get everybody off. They took everybody off the ship, Owen. The wounded, the most severely wounded, I stayed with the ship. It was a skeleton crew, and the men that were dead got those body bags, and they took them back to America. And we were all alone. The USS Papago followed us, a fleet tug followed us into Malta. 2 days out to sea, with a 40-foot hole in it, we're doing about 2 knots, 3 knots. And a flag admiral comes aboard with his underlink, JAG officer, Ward Boston, Captain Boston, to interrogate us and get the real skinny about what happened. We told him exactly, you know, what we wanted. There was 4 or 5 of us in sick bay. I was in sick bay. He took off his stars, off his lapel, and threw them on the stainless steel table and rang out like a bell. He said, I'm just like your dad. I want you to tell me everything you saw, everything you heard, everything you witnessed. And he talked to all of us like this. Well, we told him we had 2 flags up, 2 5-8s. They shot 2 of them down, 2 flags right away. Then we put up another flag, a 7x13. You could see it for forever. Well, you could see the 5x8 too.
10: And there's no doubt it was an American ship.
8: No doubt at all. And the torpedo boat commander said, we saw no flag. You know, we saw no flag. I think it was the Iroquois. I mean, they lied so bad that the truth sounded better. And the admiral said, and I told him everything. I said, you know, why didn't help come to us? You know, how'd they get by with it? How did Israel get by with that? And nobody come to help us. I mean, they're a foreign government. They attacked a flagged American ship in international waters. That's an act of war.
10: And you're there helping them.
8: Yeah, we're there supposedly helping them, but we were set up by LBJ to sink us fast and blame it on the Arabs.
10: Well, I'd like to get more into the LBJ thing, but It's a miracle the ship survived, A, obviously. Do you think, I mean, for them, this is probably a failed mission because they were supposed to sink that ship. You weren't supposed to be here today.
8: Right.
10: Did they mistakenly leave thinking that the mission was accomplished? Or did they just give up? Did somebody call them off?
8: Yeah, well, I think they confessed too early. Because, you know, everybody knew. And they said, yeah, we attacked a ship, an American ship.
10: They didn't do it quick enough.
8: They did, absolutely. They could. I mean, for 2 hours, you couldn't sink an old World War II Victory hull ship. The mighty IDF couldn't sink us.
10: Mm-hmm.
8: We didn't fire shit, and we kicked their ass.
10: So it was just like they thought they could do it quickly. It took too long, and it was like, this is getting too obvious at this point.
8: Right.
10: We can't now. How are we going to excuse this?
8: Right. And I need to go back to Admiral Kidd. And he did this to everybody. He got right in my face on. He put his stars back on. He got beat red. He told us all. And he was right. I mean, this far from my face. He says, if you ever repeat a word of anything you just told me, I'll make sure you end up in prison or worse. Do you know what worse means? I said, yes, sir, I do. And he left. And the cover-up began.
10: So was taking off the stars symbolic of, hey, you can be honest with me now.
8: Right.
10: This isn't an official.
8: Yeah. I said, I'm just like your dad. Yeah.
10: Yeah. And then putting them back on, it was like, okay, I'm back.
8: I'm an admiral again.
10: Now.
8: And he did say that. I'm an admiral again.
10: Yeah.
8: So that's how that went. And they did that to everybody. In fact, one of my dear friends, I call him my brother, Bill LeMay, they said, I didn't think he was going to live. I mean, he had so many pieces of shrapnel him, you couldn't believe it. They sent him to Bremerhaven, Germany, and he was in a room with other people from Vietnam. And they took him out of that ward, put him in a private room, and told him, your name is no longer LeMay, it's Smith, and you know nothing about the USS Liberty. And they did that to everybody.
10: So we've captured, I'd say, the essence of the day. You're finally through it. You're wishing you could get answers. Instead, you're getting scolded and threatened by the leadership. I can only imagine what's going through your head at that point. Maybe you're just glad you're alive. At what point, or at any point, were you expecting an excuse, an apology, or was it pretty much like you understood immediately what was going down? This was an operation to sink our ship. We're not supposed to be alive, and there's not going to be an excuse. There's not going to be an apology.
8: No, and... You know, getting into Malta, it took us almost 7 days to get there.
10: Because you're just dragging the ship?
8: Just dragging. It was slow. And you got rotting bodies, pieces of bodies, underneath you. And the stench got so bad, you couldn't even eat. You'd throw up. That's how bad it was. And that stench stayed with the ship when I brought her home. It smelled the same. Same thing. It was awful. I mean, those are your brothers. They got blown up. And that's why I'm here today, because they don't have a voice, but I do. And I've been called a Nazi, a Jew hater, an anti-Semitic, a no-good SOB for telling the truth that our government won't do. From LBJ to Donald J. Trump, the president right now will not touch his subject. It's buried like anything he could ever believe. And we're alive, and we're telling the truth, and we asked President Trump, hey, you're opening up JFK, you say, RFK, MLK Jr. What about the USS Liberty? It's been almost 58 years. Tell the truth about it. It was a pre-planned attack, and our government set us up to be slaughtered by a foreign government, and they couldn't wait to do it. They enjoyed what they did. They enjoyed killing American sailors on the high seas.
10: Well, I was going to say, it sounded like for part of that story they were even taunting you.
8: Oh, yeah, absolutely. Absolutely. And then the newspapers, they had it on front page one day, the middle of the paper the next day it was gone.
10: Well, you know, we get a graphic reminder of the Holocaust pretty much definitely probably every year you're in school. At some point it gets brought up, World War II history, American history, world history. It's always there. I don't know how many Holocaust museums there are in the country, but there's plenty of them, probably dozens, if not hundreds. I've been to them. So there's no short of a graphic reminder of the horrors of World War II, And yet what you're communicating to me is that the horrors that you experienced, which are more recent than World War II, obviously, by a couple decades, these horrors lack documentation, they lack appreciation. I asked you this before we sat down, but does the story of the U.S. Liberty, as far as you know, even exist in a history textbook?
8: No, no, no. You know, even if you go to Wikipedia, it says, well, Israel attacked our ship by accident, and they paid reparations. They paid like $6 million for a $40 million ship.
10: I was going to say, the ship itself is worth more than that.
8: It cost them $40 million to refurbish it. And they didn't pay it. Our government paid it. And I had to sign a document that said I would never sue Israel or the United States, and I was glad to sign it. And they gave me $200, and I got out. And I forgot about it.
10: Did all the survivors have that same?
8: Yeah.
10: They did?
8: Until about 1982 and 83 in that area. Jim Annis wrote a book called Assault on the Liberty. He was severely wounded aboard the ship. And then we all started coming together, and we formed the USS Liberty Veterans Association.
10: So you guys are almost on 40 years now, or you're over 40 years now.
8: Yeah, it'll be 58 years, but the first reunion I went to was the 20th, and I was 40 years old then.
10: What, to this day, you're saying the excuse that is given is accident. How offensive is that to you?
8: It's so offensive, it makes me angry at our own government and our own politicians. I've written so many letters. My oldest son, he's been, you know, all my kids, I gave him, they knew about the USS Liberty. I'm so passionate about it, because when I started speaking out, I got more angry and more angry.
10: You witnessed this? Yeah. His son's sitting right over there.
8: Yeah. Yeah, he lived it. He lived it his whole life.
10: You know, I remember, because I had grandparents that served as well. And they would, you know, they were big into military history. My grandpa watched war documentaries all the time. He had a whole shelf, nothing but war documentaries. You want to get him a Christmas gift, you get him a war documentary. That was what he was into. And I always remember the change when he would think about that stuff, when he would talk about that stuff. Because it's obviously very impactful. But to go through it and be betrayed, I can't even imagine what that would do to a man. I mean, that would be a totally different, you know, you're not just telling war stories that you got to survive and come home and be with your family. You're telling a story of betrayal that lives on for 50 years.
8: Yeah. They've been twisting that knife in the survivor's back for 58 years. And our government right now is still twisting that knife by holding the truth back. The American people deserve the truth. They pay the bills. They get people like me and others to go in the military to serve their country. We took an oath to protect our country from all enemies, foreign and domestic. What we're doing, we're fighting a foreign government that tried to murder us all, and our own government, a domestic government, that set us up to be murdered, and they're covering it up. Both governments are covering it up.
10: Well, and I guess I can kind of combine these two questions here. One is, you've done a lot of interviews. There's definitely maybe more national interest in the story now than ever, I would think. And I think the geopolitical conversation that that I take part in when I do my news coverage is, we're told that Israel is our greatest ally, and you're not supposed to question that. And somehow, for years, as you just pointed out, even going back to when you were serving, we've been footing the bill for Israel for years. We've been footing their bill for years. Still to this day, the numbers are debatable, but you could say they're the number one recipient of U.S. foreign aid. And you hear a story like this, and you just wonder, where did it start? What kind of caused this strange foreign relation that we have with Israel? What does the United States benefit? And why is LBJ seemingly at the center of it all, especially when you consider the assassination of JFK and Israel, one of many parties that had an interest in that as well?
8: Yeah, well, JFK wanted to AIPAC register as a foreign agent, and he didn't like that Dimona deal one bit, and he told Ben-Gurion that. And soon after that, I remember I was 16 years old when he was killed. I saw it on TV, and it was an awful day. I did, you know, Oswald, oh yeah, you know, you just believe all this stuff because your government's right. telling it to you. Yeah. But what they did, the land grab they wanted in 1967, Owen,
10: didn't happen. Israel.
8: Right. The land grab they wanted in 67 didn't happen because we didn't sink. There were SAC aircraft that had left Nebraska on their way to bomb Cairo even before our ship was attacked.
10: It's part of the plan.
8: Part of the plan. And they almost got by with it, but they couldn't beat Jesus Christ. We were just his servants that day. And I'm still his servant. And I'm my shipmate's servant, too. I'm here on behalf of my brave shipmates, all of them dead. We're all dying out. I mean, I'm almost 80. So we're all dying out. But I'm going to keep on yelling and screaming until the last breath I can take.
10: Well, and at least some of the remaining survivors, those that are still physically capable, they're going to be at a conference this June.
8: Yes.
10: And I'm sure for you guys getting together, you know, remembering that and sharing your stories is always something that's impactful to all of you and your family. When you see the conversations that are ongoing now, and it sounds like it's similar to what was ongoing then, I mean, the question that I ask, the kind of the pattern of thought is, well, Israel has blackmail on our politicians. It's like a Jeffrey Epstein, Ghislaine Maxwell's father, Robert Maxwell. There seems to be a history there. But what, you know, I guess the mystery when I look at this story, it's what, why? Why are Americans, what is the U.S. interest in false flagging for Israel's benefit? Have you ever been able to try to make any sense of that?
8: Oh, I've tried for years, but it's pretty easy to figure out. All of our Congress, everybody that's in government, are bought and paid for.
10: Just follow the money.
8: Follow the money. Well, they got AIPAC handlers. Before they do anything, before they vote on anything, they get a permission slip from AIPAC. And
10: permission slip or a order?
8: Order. But who's giving the orders?
10: Yeah.
8: For all that?
10: Well, again, I look at this from, because I can approach anything neutral and have a fair conversation. Benjamin Netanyahu, for my entire life, since the 80s, has come to the U.S. Congress, demanded regime change in Libya, in Iraq, in Afghanistan. Of course, you know, he wants it in Iran, too. They just overthrew Assad. He's come to Congress. He's gotten every wish he deserves.
8: Yeah.
10: He's gotten every single wish. That is an undeniable fact. No matter how you feel about foreign relations, foreign policy, geopolitics, that is an undeniable fact that has happened. And yet, as you said, you can't even talk about it without being attacked.
8: No, and I've written so many letters and talked to people. Jim Trafficant, he spoke about it. Paul Finley, former congressman. Pete McCluskey, Cynthia McKinney, they all spoke up for us, and they were booted out of Congress.
10: Yeah,
8: and that's still the way you follow what they want, or you're going.
0: 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No, what's up? KHNC is now selling ammo.
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2: 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And here's our promise to you this hour. We're going to answer as many of your health questions as we possibly can. Your symptoms, your supplements, your medications, your confusing lab results, and the thing your cousin swears cured everything. Bring it all to us. And if we don't get to your question this hour on the air, keep calling. We may get to it on a future episode. I'm also thrilled to tell you that I'm not alone this hour. Joining me is a man who has been a trusted voice in American health for more than 30 years, the founder of this broadcast and a pioneer in bringing health and honest conversation to the masses. That is Dr. Bob Martin. Dr. Bob, welcome to the studio.
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2: Well, Dr. Bob, let me say something about you before we dive in. 30 years is a long time, a very long time to keep showing up for your audience. There's changing trends, new fads, and plenty of headlines, and you've built a platform on a simple idea, that the listeners can handle the truth and they deserve to hear all of it. Millions of people have made better choices and better decisions because of the foundation that you laid. I'm honored to share this microphone with you. And this hour, Dr. Bob's going to give his advice on a few questions that I think all of our listeners are going to want to hear. So everyone, stay with us. Now, Dr. Bob, let's go ahead and get started with a story that I brought up last week in our health headlines and also the health mystery segment. Now, I'm going to go ahead and play a short clip of Dr. Joel Kahn. He's a cardiologist, and his take on the recent study that came out in Milan on red meat and the link to diabetes. And I want to go ahead and get your view on this, Dr. Bob. So I'm going to go ahead and play this. This is Dr. Kahn. He's a cardiologist.
4: Yes, news you need to know. A huge study is being presented today at a nutrition meeting in Milan, Italy, that the more red meat, the more type 2 diabetes. First time this has been shown? Absolutely not. Over and over. 90,000 people in this study. They knew what they ate. They saw what happened over time. They linked it to a chemical in all red meat called NEU5GC, N-E-U-5-G-C, that is not in humans and creates an immune reaction, and there has been suspicion that this can elevate the risk of diabetes and other diseases. You can't buy meat without NEU5GC. You can just stop eating it. Red meat, diabetes, proven again, yes, this is an association, not causation, but when you have 50 articles, 100 articles that say the same thing, it might just cause diabetes type 2. Eat tofu.
2: Okay, Dr. Bob, I'll go ahead and get your take on this to start. Are you eating tofu?
3: No, I am not. It sounded like he was broadcasting from Niagara Falls there, by the way, with the audio behind it, which water is good, but kind of distracting. But, oh, this is so good. This is a topic. This is a subject that I've talked about on this radio show for at least 20 years of the 30 that we've been on the air, Dr. Brockman, talking about the connection between eating red meat and the potential risk of cancer and diabetes and many other diseases. Now, Dr. Joel Kahn is a very credible medical doctor, cardiologist, influencer. He's board certified. The guy knows what he's doing. He's been in practice for decades. I highly respect him. So when he comes out with something like that, even though he may have his own bias in this area, I mean, he's a heart doctor. He's looking inside people's hearts and seeing what's going on. He should know stuff. But when you think about it, look, I have to tell you, I grew up on red meat until I was age 20. I had red meat probably three times a day, bacon in the morning, hamburgers at lunch, steak and pork chops at night. My dad used to work for a subsidiary of Oscar Mayer, so you know what I was eating growing up. And, you know, intuitively, when I finished my doctorate, I knew that just wasn't right for me. And I started working in a integrative functional medicine, regenerative medicine clinic. I was actually practicing in Denver, Colorado at the time, and this clinic asked me to come to work for them on a part-time basis. They needed another physician in their practice, and I said, yeah, I'll come over, no problem. So I went over there, and they basically were a clinic that steered people into more of a Mediterranean diet and away from red meat. And at the time, I said, say what? You're not going to get my red meat. You know, I was still going to McDonald's and places like that. I was pretty clueless at the time. And so they showed me the data, showed me the information. They had a gourmet cook come in at lunch and cook these gourmet vegetarian Mediterranean meals. And I went home and said to my wife, my poor wife, honey, it's time to chuck the red meat to the curb. We're not eating any more of it. And she said, what? Now, she's from the Midwest, too. You know, she became very efficient at making red meat. And I had to, you know, change that up on her. And she's a beautiful, considerate, understanding person. She went with it. And so I haven't had red meat for 50 years. And I'm still living, Dr. Brockman, and breathing, believe it or not. Now, that's not the end of the story. People, you have to remember, ladies and gentlemen, that red meat has no fiber. Americans are missing fiber. It's chock full of hormones, growth hormones, bovine growth hormone. It's full of antibiotics. There's so many things that are wrong with red. Does that mean you're going to die if you eat a steak? No. Once in a while, no big deal. I tell my patients, don't make it harsh on yourself. Don't make it punitive. There's plenty of options for you to decide. But this is reinforcing what's really going on with this NEU5GC element, this ingredient that is in red meat that's not in humans, which means it's foreign to humans, and that's why they believe it has an immune system reaction. I mean, even the American Cancer Society is saying red meat is a possible carcinogen, that conservative group. Now, this study says type 2 diabetes if you eat red meat on a regular basis. 90,000 people, Dr. Brockman, in this newest study, and there's been 50 to 100 other ones to prove it. So this is nothing new to those of us who have been looking at this for years and taking action on it.
2: Yeah, and so what do I make of the eat tofu, Dr. Bob? You know, I'm not a tofu fan myself, but I do love the confidence in what the doctor was saying. But I'd offer a more, you know, a different message for the dinner table. Not a never eat red meat and not a eat as much as you like type of scenario. The sweet spot is probably a matter of proportion. I still eat some red meat, you know, more grass-fed beef and the difference between that and what's in antibiotics. But if red meat is on your plate most days, this is a good reason to reconsider what you're doing. If it's an occasional meal, like we have at my house, the risk picture, I think, would look much different. So here's a practical takeaway. If you were in my clinic, you know, swap some of your red meat for fish, poultry, eggs, beans, you know, nuts, build your plate around vegetables and fiber, which you mentioned, which help to manage the blood sugar, which again is the link here with diabetes. So keep the processed meats like bacon, sausage, and deli meats to a minimum. That is a good start to this pattern. As far as a plate of steak and side of fries in a soda, that's a much different story than a modest portion of red meat or steak alongside greens or veggies. So, Dr. Bob, we do got to hit a break. And remember, the phone lines are open. Call 800-606-8822 with your health questions. This is Health Talk America, and we'll be right back.
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0: back, friends. 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I'm Dr. Adam Brockman, and we're in the thick of an hour devoted to your questions. 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Dr. Bob, I have a question in front of me from a listener named Taya, and I'm glad that she sent it in because it's one of the most asked and most important questions that we get. So here it is, and this is in her words. I have a health question. How do I lower blood pressure? And Taya, thank you. It's short, it's direct, and it deserves a thorough answer that we're going to spend some time on. So let's go ahead and take our time on this. Dr. Bob, you want to go ahead and get started?
1: I do. I recently had an interesting experience with this topic, Dr. Brockman. We have some friends that the wife of the husband that we know is going through dental hygiene school right now. And so we got into a conversation, and the gentleman who's married to this lady said, well, she's going through, and she's right now she's trying to get people into the dental clinics so that she can get her credits so that she can graduate as a dental hygienist. And my wife perked up immediately and said, well, we'll come over and help her. And I said, okay, you're really going to bring us into the dental clinic, get the dental school for have the students probing our mouth with those picks. Are you really going to do that, honey? She said, yes, we are. We're going over there to help her. I said, all right, I'm game for that. So we went over, and the first couple of things that happened, we filled out some paperwork. Some stuff, and then they asked us a bunch of questions, and then they took our blood pressure. And my blood pressure was 124 over 68. And the young, my wife went with the lady that is a friend of ours, and I had another dental hygienist student who says, okay, so your blood pressure is this. And he looked at this chart, and he goes, and it looks a little high. And I said, really? You think that's high for a 72-year-old man? Why don't you tell me what I'm thinking? No, I didn't say that. But what I did is I said, well, you know, those charts that you're looking at, they used to be very different until the pharmaceutical companies figured out a way to monetize people's blood pressure. And he goes, well, what do you mean, Dr. Martin? I said, well, the blood pressure used to be, you know, 140 over 90, and it was probably even higher than that before then. Everything was normal that was anywhere near that range. And they have figured out a way, even though it might be really good, but they figured out a way to tell the docs that if anybody is above the threshold of 120 at the top, the systolic reading or the diastolic reading at the body, bottom 80 or even 70, anything over that, or 110 even, they've got high blood pressure, mild high blood pressure. So I said, the pharmaceutical companies have now created another money source, another stream of income to put more people on blood pressure medicine. And so, trust me, I don't have blood pressure issues. And he just kind of scratched his head. So really, this is germane to everybody, because all of a sudden, you know, millions and millions of people are suddenly out of thin air, they have high blood pressure, according to the, you know, the medical profession and the pharmaceutical companies who are trying to peddle their poisons again. And again, not that high blood pressure is something you ever want to have. You're very much at risk if you have high blood pressure. Heart attacks, strokes, lots of bad things can occur. But this is one of the diseases and the symptoms that can be alleviated and managed with lifestyle changes. We know this. And we've known it because when you take a person who has blood pressure issues, and remember, folks, blood pressure is just a compensatory reaction to something that you're thinking or doing or not doing. So if you can figure out what those things are that create the blood pressure to go higher than it should be, and by the way, as you age, your blood pressure will naturally get higher, even though there are some people that I know in their 80s and 90s that have perfect blood pressure. The other day, I was at my sister's house in Oklahoma, and her blood pressure, I'm not kidding you, was 115. She's 83, 84, I think. 115 over, like, 80. I mean, so that just tells you that what they're doing is crazy in the medical profession. So we need to look, step back and say, what can you do? All right, number one, you got to make sure you're not overweight. That's a risk factor to high blood pressure. You got to make sure that you're not under stress. That is huge. The first thing on the person when they come in, you should ask them if they have high blood pressure. Do you have white coat syndrome, meaning you have high blood pressure when your blood pressure is being taken and it is perfectly normal at home? Dr. Brockman and I, ladies and gentlemen, are advocates of having your own blood pressure cuff at home so that you can measure it over time to see what it really is and give that to your doctor, because some people, a certain quantity of people, will have high blood pressure in a doctor's office and they should not be medicated based on that. So stress is a factor. Then you got to realize too that the Great American Diet, or the SAD diet, Standard American Diet, is full of sodium, but only 20% of people in the United States who chuck in a lot of salt are sensitive to salt. The other 80, they could eat a truckload of it, hopefully it's whole salt, and never have a raise in blood pressure. In fact, there are some studies that show that salt actually lowers blood pressure. Whole salt. We're not talking about the iodized stuff on the table typically. That, along with getting plenty of sleep, limiting alcohol and tobacco, and eating a good Mediterranean style diet, along with supplements, chiolic aged garlic extract, other supplements, will absolutely obliterate any high blood pressure if you can make that change.
0: In the list, it could go on and on, and we could just rattle that off. You know, movement, weight, alcohol, sleep, stress, all these things. So a list, it might be a little, kind of hard to carry around. So I want you to picture this. Picture a day. Breakfast is oatmeal with berries and walnuts instead of a pastry. Lunch is a big salad and with beans and grilled fish instead of a deli sandwich. You take a 10-minute walk after dinner and you do your breathing exercises before bed. That's a quick hit list that you can do. Diet, we could talk about the salt, like Dr. Bob did. Potassium, movement, stress, we could continue to talk about that. But that's an easy list for that's no supplement required. But let me address that natural options. Magnesium, that can modestly lower blood pressure in people who are low in magnesium. Hibiscus tea has shown blood pressure lowering effects in trials. Chiolic aged garlic extract has been studied and shown reductions in blood pressure. Beet juice and other nitrates, that can help. So there's lots of options out there that can be partners to the lifestyle strategies. If you do feel your blood pressure readings getting up over 180 or over 120 or such like that, and you're having chest pain, shortness of breath, severe headaches, vision changes, those are medical emergencies. So, Taya, thanks again for the question. Here's my short answer. Know your numbers. Eat more, like what we just discussed, a real brief outline of that. Cut sodium if you need to. Like Dr. Bob said, it might not be a huge factor. Eat some potassium-rich foods. Move daily. Sleep well. Manage your stress. And keep your practitioner in the loop. And you don't have to do everything today. Choose two. Start those and then add in another one each week. So those small steps, they start to compound. Again, thanks. And for everyone listening, if blood pressure is on your mind, go ahead and give us a call. 800-606-8822. That's 800-606-8822. Your question could help someone else. So, Dr. Bob, let's pause for a moment. I want everybody to stay right where you are, because when we come back, we're going to get to more of your questions. 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
2: 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You may end up with a whole lot more truth than you're used to handling. 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

0: tuned in to Health Talk America, and I'm Dr. Adam Brockman. Thrilled to have you with us this hour. Our hotline is open at 800-606-8822. That's 800-606-8822. So if you have a health question, I'd love to hear it. Dr. Bob, I have two calls from listeners who are both asking about care south of the border, and they happen to point to the same place. So I'm going to take them one at a time. And this first one is from Stan in California.
1: Question. Got an elderly mom, early 90s, been very mobile until recently, but back issues, fractures, and other things have really made it hard for her to get around. She was very self-sufficient until recently. I'm seeing that there's stem cell therapy available. With her budget, I know she could do some of the Mexican clinics, I'm pretty sure. The USA ones might be a little tricky. This is not something that I think the church would cover. Does anybody have any legitimate feedback on these Mexican clinics? Have a great day.
0: Okay, that was Stan in California. And Dr. Bob, I know that you have firsthand experience at the Holistic Care Clinic in Mexico. So I want you to go ahead and get started and give your review of the clinic.
2: Well, I can review the clinic because I've been to the clinic. My wife and I have both been there twice. And one of the times we took our daughter to the clinic as well because she was fascinated with what is available there. She is a registered nurse in a very busy ICU center of a hospital, which they do nothing of the same thing that they do in the Holistic Care Clinic that we went to. So she was absolutely amazed. She also received a number of treatments. But really what it boils down to is this. I used to tell people, if they develop a serious disease like cancer, or they want biodentistry, which is a different form of dentistry that's practiced at this clinic, this Holistic Care Clinic, wherein they use compatible materials that don't poison the person, meaning they don't use mercury and they don't do things that are going to cause the person to be at risk, like root canals and things that can cause danger and damage to them on a long-term basis. So I just went down there out of curiosity, but I said, you know what, I'm going to go through the same steps of care that a new patient would go through just to see what you guys do. Now, some of the treatments I had had before in other integrative regenerative medicine clinics, functional medicine clinics, IVs of vitamins and so forth, but some of the things that they do are very innovative and very high-tech. And so what I did is I signed up, and they put us through the treatments, including intravenous, high-dose vitamin C, Myers cocktails, which are special IVs that put stuff into your body at high levels of nutrients, vitamins, herbs, minerals. I took Laetrol in an IV. Laetrol is amygdalin, vitamin B17, long thought to be able to not only prevent but also treat cancer. They also did an IV of glutathione, which is the master antioxidant. When you take that IV, it's much more powerful than when you swallow it, a whole lot more. And it helps clean up free radicals, which damage your body and age you excessively. So did all of that along with hyperbaric oxygen, red light therapy, EBOO, which is where the blood is taken out of your body. It's oxygenated and ozonated and cleansed, and all the toxins are pulled out of your system, and then good blood goes back in. Your same blood, by the way, it's your same blood just cleaned up like getting a filter cleaned in your car, and just feel like $1 million. My wife had similar things done, as did my daughter, and we went back a second time and had some of the other things done as well. So I'm telling you, when you're faced with a chronic disease, and conventional medicine in the United States is about 20 to 40 years behind leading edge medicine as practiced in other countries around the world, like Germany and France and Italy and Dubai and places like Turkey. And we're so far behind because the pharmaceutical companies control everything, of course, and it's a sick care system that we have here. They're not going to really focus on prevention and high tech medicine. They're going to stay with the old on guard stuff that, you know, basically keeps people sick and coming back. And I choose not to have that. My family chooses not to have that. So we are so happy to be able to have access to and go to the holistic care clinic. In fact, they pick you up at the San Diego airport and give you concierge shuttling right to the doorstep of this 4 or 5 star hotel, which this clinic is located in. So you have beautiful surroundings, lots of excellent food to choose from in the surrounding area. It was just a positive experience all the way around, and we think that our health benefited by it greatly.
0: Great, Dr. Bob. So that is Dr. Bob's experience at the Holistic Care Clinic, and that is, you can find them at holisticcare.com. And Dr. Bob, I think I have time to go ahead and get to our second caller, which is John. He has a question about the dental experience at Holistic Care.
3: I'm calling from Oregon, and I have some kind of extensive dental work that needs to be done, and I wanted to get the information as far as possibly having that work done at an affordable price in Mexico. And I can't recall the information I heard on one of your shows, how to contact the company that does the dental work in Mexico. Thank you very much.
0: Okay. Thank you, John. And again, Dr. Bob, in a few short words, give just a little background on the mercury fillings and why it's so important for us to see if we can get those removed as far as from a holistic perspective.
2: Well, mercury is poison. You know this because remember when somebody spills mercury in a high school or a junior high school, they bring in the hazmat suits. It can kill your brain, kill your immune system. It's poison. And yet they put 50% of that silver amalgam filling is made up of mercury in your tooth filling. Not good. I had 16 of them removed years and years ago. They don't put any of it in the Holistic Care Clinic. They don't use that because they know how poisonous they are. They have a team of licensed dentists and doctors of medical dentistry. They do all kinds of biodentistry. And I had a cleaning done while I was there just to go through the process. It was the best scraping of my teeth I've ever had. Now they're using these ultrasound tools in the United States. They don't even get the job done. They feel like they're tickling your teeth rather than cleaning your teeth. So you can save a fortune, especially if you need dentures, you need tooth replacements. You will save a fortune if you go there, not because the care is any less. It's just they don't charge as much. It's that simple. Same kind of care with less charges. Love it.
0: 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Stan and John both, thanks for calling. If you have follow-up questions, call us anytime at 800-606-8822. We need to go ahead and step away for a moment, but don't wander off. We'll be right back with more of your questions. This is Health Talk America. 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

0: 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I'm Dr. Adam Brockman, and thanks for joining this hour. 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Okay, Dr. Bob, next up, I have a call from Sandra, and I want to go ahead and share that with our listeners.
1: This is Sandra, Texas. You were talking about people with joint problems. I have found blueberries very, very good for joints. Thank you.
0: Okay, that was Sandra in Texas. And Sandra, thank you for your call. And you didn't just ask a question, you did something better. You shared a real result that you're having, and that gives us a perfect opening to talk about what actually helps those achy, stiff, and tired joints. So I want to go ahead and build on your mention of blueberries. So I recently found a study. It was a randomized trial with adults with painful knee osteoarthritis, and they took roughly about 40 grams of freeze-dried blueberries a day, and that's about the size of a cup of fresh berries, or the other participants had a placebo, and they took this for 4 months. The blueberry group reported improvements in pain and gait performance, along with changes in markers for inflammation. And the credit likely goes to anthocyanins, and that's the deep blue and purple pigments that act as antioxidants and calm the inflammatory pathways. Again, it's one study. It's a small one, but it's a good sign. And since the downside is just eating a delicious bowl of blueberries, that risk reward ratio is hard to beat. And Dr. Bob, I want to go ahead and spend the rest of this time talking about other things our listeners can use for joint pain. Do you want to go ahead and start that conversation?
2: I do, and I just want to remind our audience too, Dr. Brockman, that if our audience can find blueberries that are organic, 100% organic, USDA certified, that's the way to go, because otherwise, if it doesn't say organic on your either fresh blueberries that you're purchasing in the produce aisle or the frozen ones that you're purchasing in the bags, you're getting pesticides. So you don't want to be eating Raid or any of the other pesticide elements that go into that stuff. Just think about that every time you go in there. I'm a big fan of the wild organic blueberries, frozen ones. They're great put in your smoothie, in your porridge in the morning. It's just incredible. And like you said, the anthocyanins that are in the blueberry, everything that's dark in the vegetable and fruit family is better for you than things that are white. And the easy way to remember this is sort of like the difference between people talking about white wine and red wine. We know that red wine imparts greater health benefits because of the anthocyanidins. Same thing with white flour. And remember this, the whiter the bread, the quicker you're dead. So don't eat white bread either. So that's sort of the way you do it. And so to me, it will help joints because it is an antioxidant, meaning it helps to quench those things that cause inflammation in the body. And so if you eat on a regular basis blueberries or other organic fruits and vegetables, you're going to have all the nutrients that you need to supply the body with that fuel that it needs to counteract the shearing pressure of gravity and all the stress that we're under on a regular basis. Now, that doesn't mean that blueberries covers everything. You've got to have an array of things. And sometimes, unfortunately, in the food chain that we eat out of here in the United States, you don't get that because the soil has been robbed and raped and pillaged, and now we have all these chemicals, these artificial fertilizers and all these things that go into it that do not allow the plants that grow in there to grow as healthy as they did 50 or 100 years ago. Therefore, we must take some type of mineral, multi-mineral supplement that has the ability to support joint health, support the inflammatory response so that that cartilage doesn't break down and we end up with bone on bone and somebody over there is telling you you need new knees, you need new hips like a bionic man or woman. Don't go there. So I know that we have talked in the past, Dr. Brockman, about the Apex mineral formula. I am a huge fan of that. I take that myself every day.
0: 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It's one of those that if you combine it with say even collagen, that has some early promise as well. But Apex, you know, use an anti-inflammatory plate, blueberries, cherries, strawberries, leafy greens. All those have an effect on that anti-inflammatory process. I'm going to go ahead and throw out spices. Turmeric is the one I think of first for that. Ginger, those are all great. So rattling off a few things for you, Sandra. But again, thanks for your call and giving your bit of berry wisdom. Okay, and if you've got a remedy that works for you, call us at 800-606-8822 and share it. You never know who you'll help. It's time for a short pause. Hang tight. We'll be right back and finish this hour strong here on Health Talk America. For decades, Dr. Bob Martin has been the voice for millions of listeners. Now, alongside myself, Dr. Adam Brockman, that mission is bigger than ever on Health Talk America. We cover it all. 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I'm Dr. Adam Brockman, host of Health Talk America, the nation's number one health talk radio show. 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

0: 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So, we promised at the start of this hour that we'd answer as many health questions as we could, and I want to thank everyone who made that possible. Thanks for picking up the phone and trusting us with your health question. And to everyone else who called, wrote in, or sent a message in that we didn't get to, please know that we hear you, and your curiosity is what drives this show. So let me go ahead and pull this hour together. We began with the audio clip from a cardiologist claiming red meat as a proven cause for diabetes. That headline, it was loud, but again, the truth, it was a large study, and again, we want to say it had a strong association, and then the cardiologist in the clip was right to say that it's association, not causation necessarily. The lesson is to take the headline seriously. And then when you see dramatic clips out there, ask about the studies, who did the study, and what may have been left out. But good information. Then we took Taya's call on how to lower blood pressure. We talked with Stan and John about the Holistic Care Clinic and the American Biodental Center. And then Sandra reminded us that the best medicine is already in the kitchen. Blueberries, movement, healthy weight, and an anti-inflammatory plate are all powerful foundations for joints and to keep you moving. So if we put all that together, that's what I wanted to take from this hour. Now, Dr. Bob, I want to leave our listeners with some knowledge on how they can become their own best doctor. So is there a health tip that you want to leave our listeners with today?
1: There is something so simple. We all know how important it is to get out and get exercise and to walk. Go find some grass somewhere, a grass field or a cinder track, and walk backwards. Walking backwards actually improves memory. It's been proven. It engages the prefrontal cortex, which handles high-level thinking problems, solving problems, and your attention. It also improves your balance and joint. You can get joint relief, and it lowers stress. Something so easy, but start off slow, go easy, don't fall, and you will have better memory if you're walking backwards on a regular basis.
0: That's a great tip. Thank you, Dr. Bob, for that, and also for being with us this hour. It was an honor to share the microphone with you today. And to our listeners, thank you for spending this hour with us. Keep the questions coming at 800-606-8822. 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
2: 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We are investing millions of dollars into replacing all of brown pegs in the peg game to bright, colorful pegs. Also, we're changing the rules. The white pegs are not allowed to move or jump anymore, leaving the colored pegs to do whatever they want. We call it Down with the Cracker. It's about being fair in an unfair world. Are you down with the cracker?
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7: Colorado election officials dealing with a significant ballot error affecting about 800,000 voters in four counties. The mistake involves incorrect ballots containing issue 7A that relates to the Front Range rail measure. Lockheed Martin set to expand its space division in Douglas and Jefferson counties. They'll add more

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11: 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The information presented on this show is educational in nature. 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Dr. Bob Martin is here for you, and will do his very best to answer your health question. 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
1: 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I'm Dr. Adam Brockman, and this hour is a conversation I'm looking forward to. 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So I want to go ahead and start with a question. Has a doctor ever said to you, I can't explain why, but something told me to order that test? Or have you ever walked into a room yourself, you looked at someone and thought, something isn't right, before you could put a reason behind it? If you have, you've experienced intuition. And if you work in healthcare, I'd wager that you've seen it at the bedside more times than you can count. Experienced clinicians talk about it openly in the break room, even if they don't put it in the chart. They call that the gut feeling, a sixth sense, or clinical intuition. So say a nurse who knows a patient is about to crash before the monitor says so. A physician who senses a patient is holding something back. Intuition, it's quietly run through the art of healing for thousands of years, and we've all heard stories of lives saved because someone listened to it. Now, today's healthcare system is built for speed, short visits, long checklists, a mountain of paperwork. Practitioners are burnt out, and patients often feel unheard. Millions of Americans live with symptoms that nobody can explain, or conditions that haven't responded to treatment, and many of them are asking a simple question: is anyone looking at the whole person? There's also a growing body of evidence that when something happens in our lives, it shows up in our bodies. Chronic stress, unresolved grief, and long-term emotional strain are linked with higher blood pressure and poor sleep, digestive trouble, immune resilience, all things that we talk about on the show. Most practitioners know this. Few have the time to explore it in a 15-minute appointment. So when a patient says, I think this is connected to what I've been going through, the best practitioners listen. The question is how to listen well, and how to do it in a way that's responsible and also grounded. And this is the space that our guest today works in. So today, we're going to talk about medical intuition. It's a topic that will make some of you lean forward and make others raise an eyebrow. Both reactions are welcome here. I'm a physician who believes in keeping an open mind and a critical one at the same time. So we're going to ask questions. What is medical intuition? What it is and what it is not? What does the research show and what it does not show? And how might it fit alongside conventional care and also not replace it? So I want to go ahead and be clear about what we're going to discuss today. Medical intuition, as our guest describes it, it's not a substitute for licensed medical care. If you have a symptom that worries you, see a practitioner. If you have chest pain, trouble breathing, or any emergency, call 911. Think of what we discussed today as an exploration of a complementary tool, and weigh it the way that you'd weigh anything, with curiosity, with questions, and with your own good judgment. And one more note. Our guest does not perform readings during media interviews, so please don't call in asking for one. What we can do is learn from her expertise and ask about the research and how it can help you. So let me go ahead and introduce her. Wendy Coulter is a certified medical intuitive practitioner and a master certified wellness coach. She is the founder and CEO of The Practical Path. That's an organization that presents intuitive development programs for healthcare professionals in the public. She's also the president of the National Organization for Medical Intuition. Her accredited certification program, Medical Intuitive Training, has helped integrative and healthcare practitioners alike, including doctors, nurses, and wellness practitioners, in developing their own medical intuition. She's also been in private practice for more than 20 years, and she's been teaching intuitive development for 15. Wendy is an invited presenter at prominent health and education organizations, including the Academy for Integrative Health and also the Dr. Andrew Wells Center for Integrative Medicine. Her research on medical intuition has been published in peer-reviewed journals, and she's the author of an award-winning book, Essentials of Medical Intuition, A Visionary Path to Wellness. Wendy, welcome to Health Talk America. How are you today?
2: Thank you, Dr. Adam. I'm wonderful. So great to be here. Thank you so much for having me.
1: Well, it's a pleasure to have you here. So I want to go ahead and get started with the question I suspect a lot of our listeners have. When you tell someone at a dinner party that you've got medical intuition, what happens? What's the conversation like?
2: Usually it's a pretty wonderful conversation, because the first question people ask is, what's that? So it's a conversation starter, really. And it's wonderful. And I love speaking with doctors. I work directly with doctors, as many medical intuitives do. And many of them come and take my programs as well.
1: Well, this is a good place to begin, because, you know, I want to get into some of this definition with it. So if we're looking, before we get into a lot of detail, tell us a little about who comes to you. Who is the typical person or the practitioner who seeks this out?
2: Well, there's two different. The clients are typically the people that you discussed in the beginning, that you mentioned, folks who have felt that the medical world has not given them what they need to heal. That's typical for medical intuitives. We're almost the last stop on the train sometimes for folks that really feel like they haven't gotten the answers they need to heal whatever's going on for them. So that's typically been our clientele. I'm happy to say that that's changing, in that we still, of course, get those folks, because Western medicine, conventional medicine, has some gaps in it. We can all agree on that, right? What we do, which I'll explain in a bit, really can help guide and create a roadmap for folks. In terms of the people that come and take my programs or are interested in it as to become medical intuitives themselves, you know, over the years I've been teaching, it's been wonderful to see the integrative and functional and holistic healthcare communities really start to gravitate here. What you said in the beginning, Dr. Adam, was perfect, in that every time I go and give a lecture or a presentation at a healthcare conference or something like that, there's a line of physicians, nurses, practitioners of all kinds, providers of all kinds, saying, I know exactly what you're talking about. This happened to me, and it helped my patients. So it's not unheard of. As a matter of fact, what doctors have told me is, what you're talking about, Wendy, or what you're teaching, is the art of medicine, and I love that.
1: Yeah, it's a great place to start this conversation. So we just got a minute or so before break, and so I want to take this up on the other side, describing in general terms what a session is like. So this curiosity, I love it. I always say it's with a critical eye, and that's exactly the spirit that we like here on the show with our listeners. And we got a lot to cover. We're going to talk about what medical intuition actually is, the research behind it, her book, and what she sees for the future. And if you've got questions as we go along today, I want you to call us at 800-606-8822. Coming up, we'll define medical intuition in language for everyone, hear what drew Wendy to this work, and walk through the studies that have been published. So whether you're a believer, a skeptic, or somewhere in between, I want you to stay with us this hour. This is Health Talk America, and we'll be right back after this short break.

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0: 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I'm Dr. Adam Brockman, and my guest this hour is Wendy Coulter, a certified medical intuitive practitioner. 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Okay, so Wendy, before the break, we're talking about intuition and really haven't got into the science behind this as well. So I want to go ahead and get started out of the gate here by explaining really what medical intuition is and what maybe a typical session may look like if a practitioner wants to learn more, or the patient or listener themselves.
1: Very good. So, you know, when I talk about medical intuition, sometimes it's better to start with what it isn't. Mm-hmm. And in the introduction, you correctly said it's not diagnosis. It's not meant to replace medical care. It's meant to support medical care of all kinds. So it's not an interventional process. It is an informational process, which is really interesting because there's a ton of information. And the premise of medical intuition is that the physical body holds, and our biofield, if we can go there, which is the energy field that surrounds and permeates our body. It holds all kinds of information, physical, emotional, mental, even spiritual. And that information can be discerned by a qualified and trained medical intuitive, or someone who knows what they're doing, right? And the accuracy rates that we've found are pretty phenomenal. We can talk about that when we talk about the research. But that information is designed to help our client or patient learn more about what the issue is physiologically, right? In anatomy and physiology, what's going on mentally, emotionally, because we know about the mind-body connection and how that works. I can talk more about that as well. And also why it something manifested and the root cause of that manifestation. You know, in healthcare, people like to talk about root cause a lot, but medical intuitives really do deal with where something began, and it may not be an obvious thing. Typically, it isn't to the client or patient, because these things have a long history, right? I can go off on a lot of places here, but I'll say that that's also in the science. Adverse childhood experiences, ACEs, is very well known now, which means that in early life, if there are traumas, very often or sometimes it can lead to health imbalances later in life of all kinds. So when, you know, that research came out, I'll just give you a little gem here, Dr. Adam. When that research came out some years ago, my colleagues and I kind of looked at each other and went, well, duh, you know, it's like we've been seeing this forever. And it's really wonderful to see science catch, this is going to sound a little facetious, but science kind of catch up with the intuitive perspective.
0: Oh, absolutely. Yeah. So I talk often on the show about cognitive behavioral therapy and you know, the benefits to that, you know, it's basically, you know, talking through some of these issues. So how would you say that these compare?
1: Oh,
0: or contrast?
1: Listen. Yeah, well, you know, what's really interesting about medical intuition is that it's supportive of any and every healthcare field and modality and method. It's not something separate from that. It's something you use as a foundational skill set to work with patients. So in my programs, this really speaks it. I teach medical doctors, nurses, psychologists, psychiatrists, you know, from every walk, including massage therapists who, you know, work on somebody's body and get all these intuitive hits, you know? Well,
0: they're almost like psychologists in the room themselves. They got an hour with somebody, you know?
1: Yeah. A lot of Chinese medicine, you know, acupuncturists and things like that, which also work the energy of the body. So it really spans every sector of healthcare, and I'm delighted with that because that's what it's meant to do. It's meant to support your practice for your patients and for me, my clients, right?
0: Mm-hmm. Yeah, absolutely. So you mentioned the word energy, and I think that's probably the word that comes up most often when we're talking about this topic. So for some listeners, that word might be a doorway. For others, it might be a sign of caution. So how do you talk about it in a way that makes sense to somebody that's maybe the science-minded person? How do we bridge that gap?
1: You know, I would say go to PubMed and look up biofield. Because believe it or not, there's many, many years of wonderful research on the nature of the, quote, biofield. And, of course, in Chinese medicine, those are the meridian system. There's a lot of research there as well. And, you know, this is not unusual to human nature. We kind of understand it without understanding it, you know, without putting a label on it. We get a sense. We get a gut feeling. We get a hunch. You mentioned that in the beginning, and you're right on. Some of us get little hits, you could say, of just knowing this, right? And there's all kinds of ways to talk about that. But, you know, you do have to some degree, allow that to occur in your experience for it to grow. Intuition is hardwired into human beings. It just is. We're born with it. Every human has it. The question is, do you want to develop it for a reason, right, for a purpose? And what I teach is a method that develops it for healthcare providers so that they can work with their patients and really get to the root causes quickly, as a matter of fact. And go from there and let it inform their treatment plans, their testing options, their differential diagnoses, etc. You know, I don't diagnose. Medical intuitives are not allowed to. We're not, you know, unless we have that license. but the skill set is such that you can really gain just a lot of information on whatever's happening for your patient.
0: Well, let me add this. I've seen firsthand how much healing can start with a patient when they feel heard. So the research on that patient practitioner relationship, it's consistent. People who feel listened to, they tend to follow their care plans more closely, and then they tend to be more satisfied overall. And I think this is a good place to start with that, the medical intuition of this and the mechanism behind it to see that whole person. So I want to talk a little bit more on that and what led you to develop your medical intuitive programs.
1: Yeah, you said it. You nailed it, Dr. Adam. It's not just being heard by, you know, acknowledging somebody, because that's wonderful too, especially if it's your doctor. Typically, we get, 7 to 15 minutes with our provider. It's like, you know, and you're right about that. It's called narrative medicine, I think they call it out there in the world. It is wonderful, but it's not the full story when it comes to medical intuition. Medical intuition is a standalone, it can be, a standalone process of observing the physical body and the biofield. And I can give you a case study about this that can make some sense about that. It sounds very woo-woo, and, you know, frankly, it is a very advanced version of intuition. So what's interesting about medical intuition is that a medical intuitive, we can do this work remotely. We don't need to be with the patient, and we certainly don't need to have an interaction with the patient. All the research shows that. But what I do is I look at not only their physiology, their energy field, but also their life history. So when I look at life history and I see something that was potentially a root cause for a client's imbalance, I'll let them know what I see. Now, these are people I don't know. I don't know their lives. They've never told me about it. But being heard, because that's what you brought up, is really fascinating in the medical intuitive paradigm, because we're seeing things or explaining things that we would have no prior knowledge of. That is, if you want to feel heard, that's a great way to feel heard. It's very powerful for people.
0: Yeah, I agree. And so let's go ahead and take a pause there, because we're about to get into that research and some case studies. So we'll be right back with more from Wendy Coulter. This is Dr. Adam Brockman, and you're listening to Health Talk.
2: 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Classic Vinyl with JD. 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
3: 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I'm not talking about that The Dino Costa Show, Monday through Thursday, 2 to 5, right here on AM 1360 KHNC. 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

0: And you are back with Health Talk America. I'm Dr. Adam Brockman. My guest this hour is Wendy Coulter, the president of the National Organization for Medical Intuition. And if you want to join the conversation, our toll-free hotline is 800-606-8822 for your health questions and comments. 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So, Wendy, before the break, we talked about what medical intuition is and how you came to this work. And I want to expand on that because I think you have a great story that you're mentioning at break. So let's go ahead and expand on that, please.
1: So, you know, people do ask me where how I developed these gifts or whatever you want to call them. I used to do a lot of energy healing work. That's where I began studying energy work, Reiki and things like that. And I would have my clients come in and I would notice that sometimes they would be able to release a lot of stuff in their, you know, physical body and energy field. And sometimes they wouldn't. And I was curious to know why people were not healing. That was sort of like a real question for me. As I did that work, like many, many folks who work with the body, you know, and with the energy field, I was getting a lot of what we call hits, you know, just flashes of insight and information that you talked about at the beginning. And I was getting so many of them, and they were so detailed. I mean, I could literally see into someone's body, literally, intuitively, see like their rib cage and their heart and their, it was like this kind of information was coming through. And I will never forget, I asked a client, can I just sit down for a minute, not work on you, just sit down and just see what I can see and tell you what I see? And they said, sure. And I think that went on for, you know, an hour and a half or something. It went on for quite a while. And then I stopped and they were like looking at me with their jaw dropped. How did you know all that? I said, I don't know. I just discerned it somehow. I worked on them, and they were letting go of things that 10 years worth of, you know, holding on to something was starting to change, right, and release. And I started doing that before I did my healing method. That really taught me a lot, because the level of help or support or whatever, the clients came back to me and said, oh my gosh, that session was incredible. What you told me made a huge difference. And then they started telling their healthcare providers, who started calling me to look at their patients and see what I could discern. And again, I didn't know what I was doing. I read Carolyn Mace's book, Anatomy of the Spirit, at one point. I said, oh, I guess that's what I'm doing. What I realized was that over the years, that this was such an important skill in healthcare for patients to start to make changes and receive the information that can really help them heal from all sectors, not just conventional medicine, that I realized I really wanted to teach this to healthcare providers, because it looked like and felt like, and to be honest, is a missing piece in healthcare. The emotional, mental, spiritual, plus physical, that's really important. You have to start there. And I say to folks, if you're a medical intuitive, you have to read the body. You have to see what's going on. So there's that origin story for me.
0: Yeah, that's great. And I think that's a great place to start the conversation, that you were also involved in a study on medical intuition with the University of California, San Diego, that showed strong results. So tell us about that as well.
1: Yeah, actually, there's been a couple of studies. I'll talk about the new one as well. That was done in 2020, published in 2020. And I worked with a colleague at University of California, San Diego. We were looking to see if the graduates of my program, to be very blunt about it, could actually do what, you know, their clients were saying they were doing in a research environment, right? You know, much more finely controlled. So what we did was we had five of my grads. We had 67 participants from the community. They were all self-selected, but we did have some folks from UCSD Medical Center, some patients there that joined us. And it was all very, it was blinded, meaning the medical intuitives had no access to their health records. These were people we never met before. And they also had their eyes closed, though there was no visual cues. That's important, because that's a bit of a misunderstanding about intuition, that we're getting body language or that kind of thing. That's not really true or pure intuition. So the results of the study were delightful, to be honest. We didn't expect to get such good results. The participants did a Likert scale survey after, and they rated the medical intuitives as 94% accurate in the location and evaluation of their health, primary health issue. Now, again, we call these cold reads, you know, it's like we don't know nothing. That was a lovely stat to get. They also said the medical intuitives were able to explain life history, you know, stories about their life, information about their life that related to their health issues. We got 98% accuracy there. We also had, by the way, 100% accuracy in secondary health issues. That's what they said. When it came to their diagnoses that they'd received from their doctors, which we didn't know anything about, of course, 93% consistency in the descriptions with their known diagnoses. Now, that last piece of data made all the doctors' ears perk up. I said, well, how did you do that? And it was a wonderful result. That's on PubMed, and you can find it on my website as well. And that kind of kick-started things. And I'll tell you one thing, Dr. Adam. I'm very proud of that study because there's very, very little research on medical intuition out there, and most of it is inconclusive. Oh, there's some very good studies, mostly very small. And that was the first in, oh, I would say, about 20 years that showed the effectiveness of medical intuition.
0: Wow. So you're blazing a trail here. So I want to explain this for somebody that's listening, and they say, oh, is this a psychic reading? explain what the difference between medical intuition is and say your psychic reading that you might have for entertainment purposes.
1: It's a really good question. You know, in essence, there's not a lot of difference between, say, remote viewing or psychic readings or all that, but the intention of the session is really the difference. What I do, and I can give you a case study about this, is I look at the physiology of the body, the anatomy, how things are working, how they're not working. That is medical intuition in a nutshell, in that, and that's the difference. And so my intention is to see what the body is asking for. That's, again, really important. The body really can talk. It can speak. So I'm going to talk to your liver and say, hey, liver, what's going on and what do you need? You know, it'll show me all kinds of things. And that, I would say, is the difference. Also, there's ethical considerations here that may not be as apparent in other forms of intuitive use. Of course, you know, if we do not diagnose, we don't prognose, and we don't prescribe. You know, that's up to their healthcare practitioners. So there's a level of ethics we really do have to follow as medical intuitive.
0: So for everyone to stay curious, but with those safeguards. And so I'll take that. So we'll continue this conversation after the short break with the story behind Wendy's book and a look at the organization that she leads. I want you to stay with us. This is Health Talk America. I'm Dr. Adam Brockman, host of Health Talk America, the nation's number one health talk radio show. 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

0: 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I'm Dr. Adam Brothman speaking today with Wendy Coulter. And if you have a question, the toll-free line is 800-606-8822. 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So, Wendy, we've covered the definition and a little bit of the research. So let's go ahead and talk about your book. Why did you write your book? And that's the book titled Essentials of Medical Intuition, A Visionary Path to Wellness.
1: Well, I wrote my book for a number of reasons. There are a number of books out there on medical intuition. Most of them come from the personal perspective of the intuitive, which is very varied across the board in terms of how people work. I wanted to write more of a research book. And there's a lot of studies and, you know, a lot of data in the book, in the bibliography, of course. But I wanted to talk about the history of it, which goes back to in modern history, it goes back to the 1800s through modern times. And I wanted to talk about the uses of it in healthcare specifically. So that's what I did, and I'm very pleased to say that it's in the bookstores of many universities at this point, and hope to develop a university course about this as well.
0: Great, great. So for someone that's picking up the book for the first time, so is it best suited for somebody at the university setting, or is it can a skeptic read it, a curious beginner, or is it mainly for practitioners?
1: It's for everybody. And I made sure that it was for everybody. I didn't want to write, a pure textbook, but I'm delighted that it's being used in that way. It's a really fun read, frankly, if I can say that. There's a lot of case studies in there. There's a lot of information about intuition, a lot of information about how you can develop your intuition as well, which is something that everybody wants and asks for. And so it's got a lot.
0: Great, great. Well, I got to ask, where can people find your book?
1: Barnes & Noble, Amazon, pretty much wherever books are sold, it's being sold. There's also a page on my website where you can go and look for it.
0: Okay. And your website?
1: Is thepracticalpath.com.
0: Okay. So let's go ahead and share. I know you got lots of case studies out there. Can you share a great case study or even some of the research that you've been doing?
1: Let me talk first about the research. The case studies will probably take a little longer than our segment time here. So, the other piece of research that I did want to bring forward just got published in June of this year, 2026. And it was done in collaboration. We did this with the Institute of Noetic Sciences. We had six doctors, 40 of their, of their individual patients that had chronic issues that were not resolving, and five medical intuitives. And I just want to say that the first one we've done with a group of doctors, first study, all of the doctors said that the medical intuitives positively influenced their diagnostic practice, their own practice, that what they heard was useful to them in supporting and helping their patient, which was phenomenal. They all said that they would continue to work with medical intuitives and that they would recommend them to their colleagues, that their accuracy levels were very high. So the results are just blew us out of the water, and we were delighted to see that. And we hope that that's a way through the door for us, for the medical community to understand the value of medical intuition.
0: So if someone's listening and they're saying, hey, this is something I could really benefit from, how would they find someone that practices medical intuition?
1: Well, there's two ways that I can recommend. One is the graduates of my program. Again, they come from all sectors of healthcare. If you come to the website, thepracticalpath.com, look at the blog, and many of them, not all of them, but many of them have individual pages. The other place to go is the National Organization for Medical Intuition. That's nomemedicalintuition.org. We have a Find a Practitioner section on the website, which gets a lot of traffic, by the way. A lot of people come through there. And again, these are not all my students or my graduates, but many, many medical intuitives from all over the world. And you can find someone to work with there, and they all have their own unique flavor and way they work.
0: Great, great. So go ahead and explain what the National Organization for Medical Intuition is and what maybe some of the goals might be for that, obviously to help to spread the word and to find practitioners, but explain a little bit more what it is.
1: Sure. The National Organization for Medical Intuition was formed 2021. A group of my colleagues and I got together and said, we're all seen to practice the same way in that, you know, we work with doctors very under the radar. Is there any way that we can have medical intuition recognized and understood as a valuable support to medicine? Because we all were doing that work. The very first research that we did as an organization, we're a nonprofit, by the way, was to query all of the self-identified medical intuitives out there to find out how they work. What we found was 82% of those we surveyed said that they also work directly with licensed healthcare providers with their medical intuition services, which we were blown away by. And of course, many, many more of them receive referrals the way I did for many years and do. The national organization has research, white papers, reports, articles, blogs, all kinds of wonderful things and resources for the public and for healthcare providers to look at and find their practitioners, but also learn more about what this skill set is.
0: And what was that website again?
1: NOMI, N-O-M-I, medicalintuition.org.
0: Thank you. Thank you. We'll be right back with Wendy Coulter, and we're going to take a look at the future. This is Health Talk America. Stay with us.
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0: We're back with the final moments of this hour of Health Talk America. I'm Dr. Adam Brockman, and I've been talking with Wendy Coulter, a certified medical intuitive, a practitioner, and the president of the National Organization for Medical Intuition. So, Wendy, I want to thank you for a great conversation. It was very open and very honest. We covered a lot. We talked about what medical intuition is, how it might serve patients and practitioners alike. You gave some research, your book, the organization you lead, and I appreciate that you welcome some of the tough questions about the science aspect for it. So Wendy, today I got one last question for you, and I think it's a big one. What do you see as the future of medical intuition?
1: You know, this is me on my soapbox now, Dr. Adam. I would like to see medical intuitives, and so does the national organization. Our goal is to integrate medical intuitives into mainstream healthcare openly and as the use that we can bring. So I see medical intuitives in the hospital, in the ER, in clinics as adjuncts and support. I see it being taught at universities and medical centers. I see it being that missing piece, so to speak, in healthcare that can help people heal, that can help doctors work with their patients and physicians work with their patients. That's what I see. It's a pretty big picture, I'll be honest with you, right? But it is really, once people get to understand what it does and how it can help, you really kind of don't want to live without it. You want it in your life.
0: And you have some great things on the horizon, and even just in a few months. Can you elaborate on that briefly?
1: Yes, absolutely. My website, if you go to the website, you can see all the programs that are available for healthcare practitioners, and we are launching a self-study program for everyone to learn how to work with your own body-mind experience, right? 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People love that, and it really works.
0: Great. And your website, one more time?
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0: 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So we got a future built on research, standards, and collaboration. That's one I think many of us could get behind and support. So, Wendy, thank you so much for being our guest on Health Talk America today. It was a pleasure. And for everyone, here's something practical to take home today. Tonight, take 5 minutes, put the phone down, sit still, and ask yourself, how is my body feeling today? What does it need? And to everyone who called in, wrote in, and shared this hour with us, thank you. 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Keep those questions coming at 800-606-8822. Visit Health Talk America.
2: Why does it seem America is slowly sinking? Whose fault is it? It's not Biden, Obama, or Trump. It's not the Democrats or Republicans. It's not the military, corporations, or foreign countries. It's the Federal Reserve, a central banking system made up of private bankers that corrupt and control virtually all aspects of the world's money supply and the economy. All of the major problems of the world can be traced back to the Federal Reserve and central banks of other countries. 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
9: 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This update brought to you by Progressive.
10: Ranchers criticizing Colorado Parks and Wildlife over a promise made in January to deal with problem wolves. Ranchers say that they have not followed through. Denver's new data center policy working group meeting for the first time to address public health, utility costs, and zoning is top priority shaping the city's data center policies. Lockheed Martin set to expand its space division in Douglas and Jefferson counties, adding 1,250 jobs over the next 8 years. Colorado election officials dealing with a significant ballot error affecting about 800,000 voters in four counties. The mistake involves incorrect ballots containing issue 7A, the Front Range rail measure.
9: With the news flash, I'm Trey Westerberg, 1360 KHNC, the roar of the Rockies.
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10: Welcome to Health Talk America, the nation's number one health talk radio show. I'm Dr. Adam Brockman, and I'm delighted to have you with us today. Whether you're driving to work, folding laundry, or hiding in the garage with a snack you'd rather not discuss, you've picked a

very good hour to tune in. I want to start with three questions. What if two meals had the exact same calories, the exact same protein, fat, and carbohydrates, and your body still treated them like two completely different foods? What if the exercise you do at your job could raise your risk of dementia, while the exercise you do for fun lowers it? And what if your fat cells have a memory, and they're plotting your weight gain before you've even finished celebrating the weight loss? All of it is in the research this week, and we're bringing it to your attention now. We'll also look at a decision out of Washington on a group of peptides that are all over social media in the gym. And we'll finish with a remedy that comes from a tiny black seed and a very sore pair of knees. And later this hour, I have a health alternative of the week that you're going to want to hear. I also have a health mystery worth sticking around for. So stay with me this hour. Okay, let's go ahead and get going with our health headlines this week. First up, I want you to picture two lunches on a table, side by side. One is minimally processed. The other is ultra processed. Researchers matched them on calories, carbohydrates, fats, protein, water, salt, and even the weight of the food. On paper, they're twins, but your body disagreed. In this study of healthy adults, the ultra-processed meal triggered more insulin and caused the body to burn less carbohydrates for fuel. And brain imaging also showed a different response in the region tied to motivation and reward. So again, the same numbers, but different biology. So here's the deal. Calorie counting was never the whole story. A calorie from a whole food and a calorie from a factory are not identical in what they do to your hormones or your cravings. So the next time someone says it's all just calories, calories in, calories out, smile politely and say your spreadsheet is missing a column. If it came from a field, a tree, or an animal, you're on solid ground. If it came with a cartoon mascot, read the label twice. Now, speaking of food and appetite, this next story explains something millions of Americans have lived through personally. The question is, why does the weight come back? You work hard, you lose it, whether it's through diet or through one of the new weight loss drugs. Then it creeps back, usually with friends, in the sense of even more weight. So a new study offers a clue. Researchers describe a chemical mechanism in fat cells that keep them producing a hunger-driving hormone. That creates a kind of memory of obesity, even when the weight is gone. So think about that. Your fat cells may be holding a grudge. This is validating for anyone who has ever blamed themselves. Willpower was never the only player in the room. It also tells practitioners that weight loss is the sprint, but maintenance is the marathon. And maintenance deserves just as much attention. That means protein, resistance training, and stress management. It's also a caution for anyone treating a medication as the finish line. Build the habits while the weight is coming off, because the biology will test you afterward. And let's be clear, a grudge can be outlasted. It just takes a plan. So let's move from the plate to the pavement, because this next story involves exercise, and it may surprise you. This large review in the Lancet Public Health, it pulled 74 studies covering more than 4 million people across 30 countries. Leisure time physical activity, things like sports, dancing, or the gym, was linked to a 24% lower risk of dementia. Housework was linked to a 15% lower risk. But physical activity that is done on the job was linked to a 20% higher risk. Yes, you heard that right. The movement that you're paid for may not be the movement your brain needs. Now,
before anyone quits their job and heads to the dance floor, let's be careful on this. This is an association, not proof. Physically demanding jobs often come with long hours, stress, poor sleep, and fewer healthy choices. But here's the point. Being tired from work is not the same as being trained. Your brain benefits from the activity that you choose, that you enjoy, and that gets your heart rate up. So whether you're a nurse, a mechanic, or a delivery driver, carve out something that belongs to you. A brisk walk, gardening, a Saturday class. 20 minutes you choose beats the 8 hours that you're handed. Okay, take a breath, because this next headline comes out of Washington and it affects a lot of people who are using these products right now. An FDA advisory committee narrowly voted to recommend adding 6 peptides to a drug compounding list. They are BPC-157, KPV, TB-500, MOTSC, Epitalon, and CMAX. The vote was non-binding, and FDA scientists themselves warned that robust clinical data is lacking. So the panel rejected a 7th peptide for insufficient evidence. And supporters point to public demand in a growing black market. Critics worry that patients will assume a compounded product is an improved treatment. So here's where I land. Transparency and accountability matter. If people are going to use these compounds anyway, a regulated pharmacy is a better place to get them than a sketchy website with a Photoshop label. But available doesn't mean proven. Access and evidence are two different conversations, and we should be having those. If you're using peptides, tell your practitioner. Ask where the product comes from and ask what the evidence actually shows. And if the only proof is a testimonial from a guy with great abs and a promo code, keep your wallet closed. And finally, a story for anyone whose knees announce themselves before they walk into a room. Knee osteoarthritis leaves many patients choosing between painkillers with side effects or injections and eventually surgery. So this randomized trial from Turkey tested topical black cumin oil, also called black seed oil, against a placebo oil. It also tested a topical naproxen, and patients applied their assigned product with a brief massage 3 times a day for 21 days. Comparing the placebo groups using the topical black cumin oil reportedly had less pain and stiffness with better function and range of motion. This is simple, it's low risk, and it's an ancient remedy meeting that modern research. It's also a reminder that natural options deserve real testing as well. So if you're using this, patch test first, talk with your practitioner, and let the evidence keep growing. That's our health headlines run this week, and we're just getting started this hour. You can reach us toll-free at 800-606-8822 with your health questions. 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When we come back, we're going to dig into the health stories and what they mean for your kitchen, your workouts, and your medicine cabinet. Don't go anywhere. This is Health Talk America, and we'll be right back.

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0: to Health Talk America. I'm Dr. Adam Brockman, and if you'd like to reach us this hour, the toll-free line is 800-606-8822. You'll find the show along with behind-the-scenes content at healthtalkamerica.com. We're also on our YouTube channel and across social networks. Just search Health Talk America or myself, Dr. Adam Brockman, and join the conversation. And I'm going to change the tone for this segment because the story calls for it. There's no humor here, and there shouldn't be. This story has dominated the national conversation. We're talking about the allegations of gang rape at Cornell University. And according to a civil lawsuit, a then 20-year-old student identified in court documents as Jane Doe alleges she was drugged with alcohol and ketamine and raped by multiple members of a fraternity at their house. The lawsuit names seven students, the fraternity chapter, and the university. And let me be careful and fair about what is known. These are allegations. At this point, no one has been convicted of a crime in this case. Due process is where it stands currently. What has drawn national attention is how the case was handled. Reports say the local prosecutor declined to press charges after reviewing only a summary of the evidence. That came after the university's own disciplinary panel reportedly found that two of the men had sexually assaulted her. Others received lesser punishments, in some cases reportedly as light as a reflection paper. After public outrage, the governor appointed the state attorney general as special prosecutor, and the university's president has promised an independent review, including a hard look at fraternity life. Now, I'm not here to try this case. That belongs to the investigators, a grand jury in the courts. I'm here because I'm a healthcare provider and because the story raises a public health question that reaches far beyond one campus. Where do young men learn what consent actually means, and what happens for the rest of her life to a young woman when this is ignored? Those are the questions I want to cover today. So let's start with the scale of the problem. According to the Center for Disease Control and Prevention, a national survey, nearly half of American women, about 45%, have experienced some form of contact sexual violence in their lifetime. About one in five women report having been raped. So picture five women in a room. Statistically, one of them had been raped. Your daughter's classmate, your coworker, your sister, your wife. And many of them have never told a soul. Now, let's talk about what this does to the brain and the body. Because this is where practitioners see the damage long after, years after. Sexual assault is a trauma, and the nervous system treats it as one. Research consistently links it to post-traumatic stress disorder and depression and anxiety and panic attacks and severe sleep disruption. Survivors can experience flashbacks and exaggerated startle response and the constant scanning of every room for danger. Many describe feeling disconnected from their own bodies as though something was taken that can't be handed back. That toll is not only psychological. Survivors have higher rates of chronic pain and digestive problems and headaches and gynecological complications. They face a higher risk of substance use and abuse as a way to numb the memory, and tragically a higher risk of suicidal thoughts. And trauma can alter the stress response for years, keeping cortisol elevated in the body in a state of low-grade emergency. This is trauma physiology. One night can be carried a lifetime. And here is the point that deserves emphasis. The harm doesn't end with the assault. How a survivor is treated afterwards matters greatly. When she is doubted, when she is told it was her fault because she had a drink, when she is shamed, threatened, or ignored, the injury deepens. Clinicians call this secondary victimization and is associated with worse recovery. And in this very case, her attorney has reported that she has received threats. Imagine surviving the worst night of your life and then being punished for speaking about it. So what should we do? I believe the answer begins with an honest, proactive conversation. And not just from females, from males too. Not a lecture and not a blanket indictment of all men. The overwhelming majority of young men are decent. But decency isn't automatic. It's taught. And right now, too many boys are being taught about consent by pornography, by locker room banter, and by group chats, which is no way to do this. It's about the worst curriculum imaginable. Consent is not the absence of the word no. It is the presence of a clear, enthusiastic, and a freely given yes. Silence is not consent. Passivity is not consent. A person who is crying or frozen or unresponsive is not consenting. Someone who agreed once has not agreed forever. And anyone can change their mind at any point, even in the middle. A person who is drunk or drugged or unconscious cannot consent. Not probably can't, cannot. Alcohol and drugs sit at the center of so many of these cases. Alcohol is the substance most often involved in campus sexual assault. Drugs like ketamine are used by predators precisely because they cloud memory and erase the resistance. So if a young man is at a party and a woman is stumbling, slurring, or can't stand on her own, the right response is not opportunity. It's responsibility. Give her water. Get her a friend. Get her home safely with someone she trusts, and then leave. This case alleges not one man but seven, and reports say a photo was shared in a group chat that night with over 50 others. Where were the others? Research on bystander intervention shows that the most powerful tool against sexual violence isn't a rule. It is a peer who says, "Not cool, man," and steps in. Young men need to learn that stopping a friend is not betrayal. It's the highest form of loyalty. The culture that rewards silence is the same culture that protects predators. Now, for the parents and the grandparents listening, don't wait for a university to do this. Talk to your sons, talk to your daughters early and often. Teach that stop means stop. Teach boys to listen for the no that isn't spoken. Teach girls that their instincts are valid, in that they never owe anyone politeness at the expense of their safety. And teach both to watch their drinks, to use the buddy system, and to trust that feeling in their gut. For young women who may be listening, or for the women in your life, let me say this with all the care I can. If something happened to you, it's not your fault, not the drink, not the outfit, not the party. Seek medical care as soon as you can, because there are time-sensitive options for infection prevention and evidence collection, though it is never too late to seek help. Recovery is real. 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The National Sexual Assault Hotline is 800-856-HOPE. 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Let me also add a word about institutions. Colleges, hospitals, law enforcement, and courts have a duty here, and that duty includes accountability. When a young person summons the courage to report, the system must treat that as the beginning of an honest investigation, not the end of a public relations problem. This case is being examined at the highest levels, and that scrutiny is warranted, whatever the outcome. Here's what I want to leave you with before the break. Prevention is public health. We teach children to wear helmets, buckle seatbelts, and wash their hands. We should be...
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4: Socialism, like the ancient ideas from which it springs, confuses the distinction between government and society. As a result, every time we object to a thing being done by government, the socialists conclude, we object to it being done at all. We disapprove of state education, and the socialists say we are opposed to any education. Socialism. Frederick Bastiat, The Lock.
5: 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They've made them with lashings of gravy, but they've gone easy on the spice because kids don't like them too spicy, apparently. Birdseye even suggests that people who don't like faggots could enjoy these. They live in hope. You know, they could be right.
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That last segment was heavy, and it needed to be. Let's take a breath and turn to something that you do twice a day, or at least you should. It's also something most of us take for granted until it hurts. I'm talking about your mouth. Here's a fact that surprises many people. Your mouth is the front door to your entire body. It's home to hundreds of species of bacteria, and when that oral community falls out of balance, the consequences don't just stay between your teeth. Researchers have linked gum disease and chronic oral inflammation to cardiovascular disease, diabetes, and other health problems well beyond a cavity. Yet, most of us treat oral care as a two-minute chore. Brush in the morning, brush at night, and hope for the best. And if you think about the other 23 hours and 56 minutes of the day, every time you eat or drink, the bacteria in your mouth feed, they multiply and produce acid. And that acid is what actually attacks your enamel. It's not the sugar itself, it's the acid from the bacteria that feed on it. And two brushing sessions can't quite cover all those hours. That's why I want to tell you about the Spry Dental Defense System. Spry is built around one simple, well-studied ingredient, and that is xylitol. If you haven't heard of it, xylitol is natural and it tastes sweet. But here's the key. The bacteria responsible for cavities, a group called mutans streptococci, can't ferment it. They can't turn it into acid. Research in the dental literature shows that regular xylitol exposure can reduce levels of those bacteria, lower plaque, and support saliva flow. Saliva is your mouth's own built-in defense system, and the studies point to consistent use that's spread throughout the day in the range of 6 to 10 grams daily. And that's what the Spry system is designed for. It isn't one product. It's a routine that fits your whole day. In the morning, you start with Spry toothpaste, available in an anti-cavity formula or a fluoride-free option, depending on your preference. After meals, when acid production spikes, you reach for Spry xylitol gum. And in the afternoon, whether you're at your desk, in the car, or between meetings, a Spry mint keeps that protection going. In the evening, a Spry mouthwash resets the mouth before bed. There's also a kid-friendly tooth gel for the little ones and options for those dealing with dry mouth. So think about what that means. Instead of the 2 points of protection a day, you built in 5 or 6. It's the difference between mowing the lawn twice a month and pulling the weeds as they appear. If you're thinking about your own dental routine or your kids' routines, I want you to take a look at the Spry Dental Defense System. 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Now on to a segment that I always enjoy. 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

This week's alternative comes from a tiny jet black seed with a very long history. I'm talking about black cumin seed oil, also known as black seed oil. It has been used for generations around the Middle East, South Asia, and North Africa in kitchens and traditional medicine alike. And earlier this hour, we touched on a trial of the oil used topically on arthritic knees. Today, I want to give you the bigger picture because the seed has some intriguing science behind it. The primary active compound is a molecule called thymoquin. It's fat soluble, which is why the seed, the oil, rather than the water extract, is the form researchers focus on. In laboratory studies, this has shown antioxidant and anti-inflammatory activity and benefit. Now a growing body of human research is putting it to the test. Let's start with blood sugar and cholesterol. A systematic review and meta-analysis looked at 16 randomized controlled trials involving more than 1,200 adults with type 2 diabetes. Black seed supplementation was associated with significant reductions in fasting blood glucose, hemoglobin A1C, total cholesterol, and LDL. The effects on triglyceride HDL or body weight was modest, so it's not a miracle cure and it's not a weight loss supplement, but the authors of the study called it a potential adjunct therapy, meaning something that may work alongside standard care, not in place of it. So about blood pressure health, another trial concluded that black cumin may help lower both systolic and diastolic readings, in particular with consistent daily use. And on safety, another trial gave healthy adults black oil daily for 90 days. The researchers reported no serious side effects and no significant changes on the liver or kidney markers. There's more research on the horizon. These smaller studies and traditional use, they point to the possible benefits for seasonal allergies, mild asthma, and skin conditions like acne, eczema, and psoriasis. So these are promising, but they're early. And if you're considering it, there are a few practical points. Look for cold-pressed, high-quality oil, ideally one that discloses the active ingredient content. Typical amounts studied range from about 1 to 3 grams daily. Taking it with food helps absorption and settles the stomach, since digestive upset is the most common side effect. Start slow, perhaps a half teaspoon, and see how you tolerate it. You can use it in cooking or stir a teaspoon into honey or a smoothie. And be warned, it has a strong, peppery, a slightly bitter flavor. Think of it as the espresso of seed oils. And for caution, black cumin may have mild blood thinning effects, so anyone on anticoagulants or anyone that's preparing for surgery should talk with their practitioner first. It can possibly lower blood sugar and blood pressure, and people on diabetes or blood pressure medications need to monitor that closely. And pregnant and breastfeeding women should avoid it because of the limited safety data. The bottom line, black cumin seed oil is food-based and it's a historically respected option worth discussing with your practitioner, especially if you're working on metabolic health, inflammation, or joint comfort. Use it as a partner to good nutrition, movement, and sleep, and not a replacement for them. And that makes black seed oil this week's health alternative. If you have questions about black seed oil or any other natural option, call us at 800-606-8822. When we come back, we are getting to this week's health mystery. I want you to stick around. This is Health Talk America, and we'll be right back.

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Welcome back, everybody, to Health Talk America. I'm Dr. Adam Brockman. 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You can also find us on YouTube and across social networks by searching for Health Talk America or myself, Dr. Adam Brockman. Now it's time for our health mystery of the week, and this one is personal for a great many of you. Let's open the case file. This case is called The Weight That Came Back. Here's the scene. A man in his 50s spending a year doing everything his practitioner asked. He changes his meals. He walks every morning. He drops 40 pounds. He buys new pants. He gets compliments at church. Then, slowly and quietly, the scale starts to climb. 5 pounds. 10. 20. A year later, he's nearly back where he started, and he's convinced it's a personal failing. Now, if this were one person, we might shrug, but it isn't. It happens to the majority of people who lose weight. And it's happening in a brand new way with the new weight loss medications. In one well-known follow-up of a semaglutide trial, participants who stopped the drug regained about two-thirds of the weight that they had lost in a year. Two-thirds. And that's not a willpower problem, that's a pattern. And the pattern has a cause. So the question for our mystery is simple. Why does the body fight so hard to take the weight back? Let's examine the clues. Clue number one, for years, researchers have documented that after weight loss, the body changes its hunger signals. Hunger hormones rise, the fullness hormones fall, and metabolism slows. Those changes have been shown to persist for a year or more. So a person who has lost weight is now not just thinner of who they were, they're also hungrier, running a more efficient engine. The body behaves as though it's been through a famine and it wants to get its reserves back. The next clue is that fat tissue isn't a passive storage locker. It's an active endocrine organ, meaning it sends chemical messages that shape appetite and metabolism. The next clue is regain isn't always a clean reversal. Some research suggests that regained weight comes back more as fat than muscle. So each round of losing and regaining can leave a person with a little less muscle and a slower metabolism than before. It's a trap that tightens, which is why preventing the cycle matters so much. Which brings us to the new evidence and the prime suspect. Researchers led by Dr. Atul Chopra report that obesity may leave a lasting memory in fat cells. The suspect is a hormone called aspirosin, which is produced by fat tissue and signals the brain to increase hunger. And here's the twist. The study found that obesity creates epigenetic changes in those fat cells. And epigenetics is a fancy word for chemical tags on DNA that don't change the genes themselves, but change how loudly they speak. And according to the findings, those tags may keep the aspirosin gene turned up even after the weight is gone. So think about that. Your fat cells may be holding a grudge. The hormone that says eat more keeps broadcasting long after you've done the hard work of losing the weight. The same research suggests that obesity in a mother may also influence the obesity gene in her offspring. So the memory may reach beyond a single lifetime. So what's the verdict and what does it mean for you today? First, drop the guilt. If you've lost weight and watched it return, your biology is a major player in that story. Your character is not on trial. Practitioners should stop treating regain as a moral failure and start treating it as a predictable psychological response. Second, maintenance is its own phase and it needs its own plan. We spend a lot of energy on losing weight and almost none of it on keeping it off. The sprint gets all the glory, but the maintenance is the marathon. Third, build the habits while the weight is coming off, not afterward. Prioritize protein, which supports fullness and protects muscle.
Lift something heavy a couple times a week because muscle is your metabolic insurance policy. Protect your sleep and manage stress. Weigh yourself on a regular schedule and set a comfortable range rather than a single number. Catching 5 pounds early is far easier than fighting 20 lighter. Fourth, if you're on a weight loss medication, don't treat it as a finish line. Talk with your practitioner before you stop about tapering, about the plan for after, and about the habits you'll lean on when the medication help starts to fade. The drug is a tool. The lifestyle is the foundation. And a tool without the foundation tends to fall over. And finally, use patience. A grudge can be outlasted. Your body is not your enemy here. It's your very old survival system doing precisely what it was built to do. Your job is to work with it. And that takes time and a plan. So case status, it's still open, but promising. We'll keep watching this research for you. If this is home for you and you live through weight loss in the return, call us at 800-606-8822 and tell us your story. Other listeners need to hear it. Let's take a quick break. I want you to stay with us. This is Health Talk America, and we'll be back in just a moment.

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0: brings us to the end of another hour of Health Talk America. I'm Dr. Adam Brockman, and before we go, I want to thank you for spending this time with me. 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Let's go ahead and bring this hour together. We began with two lunches on a table, identical on paper, the same calories, the same protein, the same fat, the same carbohydrates, the same salt content. Yet your body responded differently to the ultra-processed meal. It created more insulin, less carbohydrates that were burned as fuel, and a different reaction in the brain's reward center. So if you take one thing from today's first story, let it be this. A calorie is not just a calorie. How food is made matters, and how a food is processed changes how your body and brain respond to it. Now, notice how that connects to our health mystery. We learned that your fat cells may hold a memory of obesity, one that keeps a hunger hormone switched on long after the weight has come off. So now you have two pieces of the puzzle. What you eat shapes your hunger signals, and your body's history shapes them too. You put those together, and you can see why willpower alone has never been the full answer. The good news is that you can stack the deck in your favor. Whole foods, protein, strength training, good sleep, and a plan for maintenance all work in your favor. Our exercise story adds another layer. The movement that you choose for yourself, whether it's a brisk walk, a dance class, or a garden, it appears to protect your brain. Being tired from work is not the same as being trained. We also talked about peptides, and I hope the lesson was clear. Available does not mean proven. In an age of social media promises and promo codes, ask for the evidence, ask for the source, and keep your practitioner in the conversation. In our health alternative of the week, black cumin seed oil showed us what a respectful relationship between traditional remedies and modern research looks like. It's promising, it's worth studying, and worth using with care and guidance. We also spent time on a hard subject. It reminded us that health is not only about what's on your plate or in your bottle. It's also about how we treat each other. Teaching young people about consent, boundaries, and respect is prevention. If there's a young person in your life, make this the week that you sit down with them and have that conversation. It may be uncomfortable, but a 10-minute talk can protect a lifetime. So here is your health tip to take with you. Have that 10-minute conversation with a young person in your life. Teach the importance of respecting boundaries and consent. It is a hard conversation, but those are needed along with the good talks. Remember, folks, your body is not working against you. It's listening to what you feed it, how you move it, how you reset it, and how you treat it. Give it better information, and it will respond.
1: Hi, guys. 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I'm a disabled veteran, and I lived like that for years. 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And if you try them for a couple of months, you won't be sorry that you did. 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
4: 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Yeah. Have I changed my pants? No. Deep down, you know you want to wear wider bottoms. You're just not secure enough to do it.
5: Prove it, sucker. Prove it.
4: prove we're wrong. Do I do my hair with a weed whacker? I admit.
5: Beam me up here.
4: Do I wear skinny ties? Yeah. Coach, wide ties make me look heavier than I am, and I'm heavy enough.
6: Are you going to resign?
7: Wait, Greg, resign? I've never been a quitter. I don't think I'll quit now. Gephardt said you should. Gephardt has no balls.
5: Beam me up. I say it's time for Congress to shove these illegal tactics right up the assets of the IRS.
8: But I think it's time for our president, Mr. Bush, to say, read my lips, get out. What we're saying is, read my pocketbook.
9: Beam me up, Mr. Speaker.
8: It's time for President Bush to say, read my lips. This president has gone from Disney to Spielberg. Looney Tunes outer space, he's not finished yet. I predict his next production will be a Stephen King thriller.
5: Since the bomb did not detonate, it was not deadly. Beam me up, Mr. Speaker.
10: News reports say, after a game-winning goal at a soccer match in Spain, a player celebrated by biting his teammate who scored on the genitals. Beam me up. Now, I've heard of high fives, back slaps, butt slaps, but ladies and gentlemen, this takes the family jewels.
8: God almighty here.
10: I yield back what has now become known as the big bite.
5: Heavy enough to cause a hernia for the Jolly Green Giant.
9: Maybe it's the type of jobs that are being created. Check this out. How about a handkerchief folder? A drawstring knotter? A hooker inspector? A pantyhose crotch closer machine operator supervisor.
8: I'm a jackass.
9: A muff winder. A fur blower. A whizzer operator. A brassiere cup molder fitter.
4: I probably should have been a little bit more diplomatic.
9: How about a drawstring knotter? That's really a goal in life. Screw supervisor. Nut former. Ball sorter. Needle straightener. Bucket chucker, slitter, creaser, slaughter operator. Don't laugh. These are all jobs listed by

0: They should be handcuffed, a chain link fence, flogged, and all of their hearsay evidence should be thrown the hell out. And if they lie again, I'm going to go over and kick them in the crotch. Thank you very much.
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1: Why does it seem America is slowly sinking? Whose fault is it? It's not Biden, Obama, or Trump. It's not the Democrats or Republicans. It's not the military, corporations, or foreign countries. It's the Federal Reserve, a central banking system made up of private bankers that corrupt and control virtually all aspects of the world's money supply and the economy. All of the major problems of the world can be traced back to the Federal Reserve and central banks of other countries. Hi, I'm Jason with the Patriot Trading Group. 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
4: It is not because men have made laws that life, liberty, and property exist. 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Frederick Bastiat, The Law.
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7: This is your half-empty cup of Joe.
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7: This show is hosted by Joe Jaquint and Jason Walker. 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
9: Well, good morning and welcome. This is the Half Empty Cup of Joe. It's Jason and Chris to start the show. Joe's gonna—he's got some business, and I had some business this morning. He took care of the gold show for me. I'm taking care of the Half Empty Cup of Joe as a solo host. But I got Chris Morris with me here today, and Jack, I can't get on the camera. It won't let me in. It's showing me as a black and white non-entity. Is there? What is my problem, Jack? What is my problem? It doesn't like it, Jack. It doesn't like me. You can't do it from where you're at? I'm doing the thing, Jack. I'm trying to... Should I just click the tab? Well, I clicked the tab. It lets me in, Jack. It's not my normal click-in, Jack. I had to do the direct button instead of the indirect. If you want me to change it, let me know. Anyways, here we are, 877-536-1360. If you want to call or text in, we'll talk about whatever is interesting to us. I'm currently thinking of a few things. Chris, what's going on in your life? You know, first of all, we always come to the end of the show and talk about my favorite gunsmith. Let's start the show with that.
10: Oh, man, I am incredibly busy right now.
9: Really?
10: Yeah.
9: Okay.
10: It's hunting season, so... You know, I try to keep things at like a two-week turnaround time or even less if I can, but I'm like cresting 3 weeks right now. So
9: now, is this reputation or are you getting radio station people?
10: I think it's some of both.
9: Okay. So you're still getting something from it.
10: Yeah, absolutely.
9: Good,
10: yeah. Well, you know what? I get something from coming in, too.

0: it's fun to always come and just talk about whatever the hell I want. You know, so free speech. This is my version of my own free press, even though it's not my press. I get to rent it for, you know, an hour or two once a week. So,
1: yeah.
0: Yeah.
1: No, I mean, that's the way it is. We try to attract decent-minded people to come on, and whether they differ my opinion or not. I like the guys that differ my opinion, but they don't hang on too long. They the Jason opinion sometimes a little too harsh.
0: Yeah.
1: We do have a caller.
0: Sweet.
1: Let's just go right to caller.
0: Yeah, awesome.
1: Yeah. Chris and I got a couple things we're kicking around. We'll kick around that on the break. But Glenn came in real quick and early. Go ahead, Glenn. What do you want? What do you want from us, Glenn?
2: All right, first thing, Bernice's show is awesome. I called in on the first day, and that was
1: Chris
2: a lot
1: doesn't
2: of fun.
1: Know about the show. So
0: No, my roommate actually listened to it, and he heard your call, Glenn, and he thought it was a cool show. He's like, I'm going to listen again. So,
1: okay, Glenn, go ahead. Thank you.
2: Yeah, so that was cool. Chris, I do have a gunsmithing question for you. I'm cleaning a Remington 1100 12-gauge for a friend of mine right now.
0: Yeah.
2: And the forearm has a crack in the top, I'd say the top half inch of it all the way back to the receiver, basically, yep. that forearm. Is that something that could be replaced, or should I just look for a new one on, like, eBay or something?
0: You know what? It's so common. That happens in pretty much every 1100, especially if it's been anywhere. Well, it doesn't matter. It happens in 1100s frequently. So even if you buy a new one or a replacement, there's probably a crack in it somewhere that maybe just isn't showing, or it's going to crack.
2: Right.
0: So I do fix those. Usually I use a little like a butterfly on the crack, and then epoxy, two-part epoxy. You can use an old inner tube or something to hold it together.
1: It's on the wood, right?
0: It's on the wood. And it's just from the way that action is designed. And
1: what, no Elmer's glue?
0: You can, but it'll be more likely to crack again. So I actually I glass bed them usually. So I put epoxy on the whole inside of that because a lot of times when you fix it, it'll just crack again right beside it or further up. So essentially I coat the whole interior there with epoxy and essentially do a glass bedding job, but on the forehand. Yeah.
2: So it amazes me that people bring me their guns to clean, because I'm like, why can't you clean the gun yourself? But then I realized that this gun's been sitting for like 10 years, and when I got into it, I'm like, oh my God. It took me 2 or 3 hours to clean it.
1: I got a question. Let me add, because before you go too far, Glenn, this is my non-gun knowledge exposed here. I know I have only the basic knowledge. What about duct tape? Can you just duct tape that thing?
0: Sure.
1: Would that work?
2: You could, but it would look terrible. And this is a very nice old gun. 1100s are probably, I think they're probably one of the best guns Remington ever made.
1: You need to have a pretty gun. Is that what I just heard, Glenn?
0: You don't.
2: Yeah, I mean, these are investments. These are investments. I brought this gun back from the dead.
1: Have you seen the price of duct tape?
2: It was looking pretty rough. And you wouldn't do this to that gun. You just wouldn't.
1: Well, they have black-colored duct tape. Would that be helpful? Or, I've even seen wood-grain-colored duct tape. Yeah. Would that work?
2: Yeah. No, it won't work.
1: Well, it'll work. It just won't be pretty.
2: It'll be ugly, and I wouldn't want to do that to this gun because it's a very nice gun.
1: Now I got to get myself one that's cracked so I can duct tape it so I can have an ugly one. I'm committed. I'm gonna get one and duct tape with the crack. Nothing like duct taping the crack to make a guy happy.
2: Yeah, you have a cousin named Phil McCracken. there we go. Off the rails.
1: Hey, I tell you, man. If you ever get locked up in prison for a crime you didn't commit, you might want to duct tape that crack.
2: Yeah.
1: All right, man. Well, there you start, man. Mike, I see you. Mike, I can't wait for Mike's call. We'll get to you.
3: 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Renegade Cologne, for the man who wants to reek of masculinity. Nobody tells a renegade what to do.
4: Sir, that tree is not a bathroom.
3: Oh, really?
4: Ow, not on my- my shoes.
3: Renegade. The Renegade Man goes where he wants for the smell of an individual. It's Renegade.
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0: talking to Chris on the break, and there we go. I was talking to Chris on the break. Mike, hang on, Mike. We're going right to you. I've never been a big duct tape guy, but I know that duct tape is like one of the essential things for a handyman or a fix-it guy. But I remember I was telling Chris I was in an apartment years ago. I was I was financially less able-bodied than I am now, and I'm not very handy. But I was trying to get into the U-pipe underneath the sink, and I put the pipe on there, and I was trying to loosen the nut or whatever, and it just the whole pipe shredded. It ripped in half. And so I had to push the pipe back. After I got done getting the thing out of whatever I was trying to get, a ring or whatever it was, I mashed the thin metal back into like a pipe shape. And I was like, well, what am I going to do about this? I didn't want to call a landlord. I just didn't want to deal with it. I've always had a very huge understanding of my time. You know, yeah, fixing it correctly is the thing you should do, but it's like calling the landlord. Then he has to come in on another day, and I have to be bothered with that. And is there a cost or all that stuff? So I was like, well, what's the fastest and most efficient way to fix this? And so I got duct tape out. And I'm not a big duct tape guy, but you know, I know how it works. And I was talking to Chris, and I'll tell you guys, I just duct taped the pipe, right?
1: Yeah.
0: And about three times or four times using the sink, so after about like a day or 2 days, a little bit of water started leaking through the duct tape. Duct tape is not a pipe.
1: Yeah.
0: But I just, after that, I dried it out, and then I duct taped it a second time. And then about two weeks later, a little bit of water started to come through that second layer of duct tape. And so then I duct taped it a third time, right? I always let it dry and set, kind of like concrete or something. You know, try to make sure that you're not trapping a lot of water in between the layers. And after the third time, when I moved out of the apartment, it still had a duct tape pipe. Probably not. I don't know. I'm starting to think, I wonder how much money I have of duct tape I probably spent. Probably wasn't too bad, a couple dollars back in the 90s, but... I was very happy with myself because I got out of that apartment. That apartment was terrible. I remember there was an upstairs.
1: It didn't even have pipes that worked.
0: It was worse than that. I mean, I was taking a shower. It was a fourplex. We were in the basement. We were the garden level apartment. We were taking a shower, and you have the little in the shower. You have the little soap dish kind of in the plastic whatever covering of the tub.
1: Sure.
0: And I went to grab the soap, and it just. That plastic thing just pushed into the wall and fell.
1: Oh, my God.
0: Because the guy upstairs, the water was going over the little plastic part of the tub enclosure.
1: Yeah.
0: And the water would just go down the walls.
1: And it was rotting it away.
0: I think this guy took showers twice a day or something.
1: Oh, man.
0: And so the walls were completely soaked. The drywall was completely soaked. So when I went to reach for that soap...
1: Oh, dude.
0: And I felt like I lived in apartments that were at least... fairly well taken care of most of the time, and I know people live in much worse situations. But before Chris and I move on, let's get Mike in because he called in just before the end of the segment. Mike, thanks for calling in. What do you got for us?
2: Well, I thought I'd jump in since it was still kind of an open forum setting kind of thing.
0: Yeah, go for it.
2: But what I'm annoyed about, have you heard about the city of Boulder is going to be suing all companies that contribute to global warming? I mean, that's a ridiculous premise, I believe. And what are they going to? How are they going to use that money to fix global warming? It's ridiculous. It's a cash cow. That's all that lawsuit.
0: You think they're just going for people to do settlements? Companies to do settlements?
2: Yeah, probably. And to buy the carbon offsets from them, they'll probably start selling.
0: I don't think global warming has ever been officially argued in open court, has it?
1: Not that I'm aware of.
0: Because I think you would lose.
1: You'd have to. What's the definition? How do you...
0: There has to be a preponderance of evidence showing that the thing you're suing about, that the damages can be actually proven. Now, how much the damages are is to be determined, and why the city of Boulder should get damages for global warming is weird. There's a whole lot of hurdles for the city of Boulder to actually collect.
1: Yeah, I mean, discovery.
0: First and foremost is proving that it actually exists.
1: Yeah, discovery in open court is like a huge thing, right?
0: Well, let's just say, because it's Boulder, they can get a jury to be like, yes, global warming, we believe this, right? Well, even beyond that, you have to go, to the point of, okay, now there's what are the damages? Now you have to go from proving it and then to proving what are the damages. And let's just say you get
2: they just want to punish.
1: Oh, yeah, it's all punitive, absolutely.
0: Well, but here's the thing. Before you can punish, you have to set up what you're punishing for or how much. So in civil court, you have to prove, first of all, you have to prove that what has happened is truthful.
1: Yeah.
0: In this case, global warming or climate change damaging the environment. Number two, you have to prove
1: damages.
0: Damages. You have to prove how much in damages have actually happened.
1: Right.
0: But then on this case, you have to go a third leg. In this one, you have to go further. Well, who's being damaged? And how does the split of that money go?
1: Right.
0: The city of Boulder can't say, you're damaging us. Who are they collecting the money for? You see how crazy that is?
2: They got a lot of free lawyers with time on their hands.
0: Yeah. It's a good one to bring up, Mike, because like, that's three major hurdles that you'd have to prove in a civil court. I mean, in the O.J. Simpson civil case, which O.J. Simpson lost, they had to prove with, you know, because it's not beyond a shadow of a doubt. You have to prove to a civil jury that O.J. Simpson is responsible for the murder. In civil court, you can, this is kind of like the Charles Manson case. Charles Manson went to prison for life in a criminal case. For killing people, and he didn't kill anybody.
1: Right.
0: It was all his cult followers that did the killing.
1: Totally.
0: They had to prove in court that he was responsible criminally. In civil court, it's the same thing. O.J. Simpson, they had to prove that he was responsible. Even if they even if they couldn't prove that he killed his ex-wife.
1: Right. You need to, I forget the wording, but I think it's a preponderance of evidence.
0: Correct.
1: Yeah.
0: And so what they did is the jury's like, yeah, that sure looks like he's involved in this. And by the way, it's proven in criminal court through complaints that he was beating her up.
1: Yeah.
0: So then they're like, well, that was a tortured woman, and it was the Ron Goldman family that was doing the suing. So here it's just it's like, well, just because they wanted to bump uglies doesn't mean O.J. Simpson gets to kill him. So they awarded him a huge fat settlement. the Jewish guy, the Goldmans they're Jewish, right?
1: I would assume so.
0: The Jewish people always win in court, right, Mike?
2: I think so, yeah.
0: Why didn't Nicole Simpson, where was her civil court? Where's her damages?
1: Good question.
0: She wasn't Israel enough, was she? the one that got her head chopped off. You think if your head's chopped off, you should be able to get some of that money.
2: Well, you know, they found the murder weapon about 50 yards from where the crime was committed, and they think it took O.J. about 8 carries to get it there.
1: That's a good one.
0: Hey, that's a good yards per carry, man. That gets you in the Hall of Fame. Oh, my gosh. Now I got to find Norm MacDonald. Jack, you're going to have to find Norm MacDonald. Jack is on the phone. I don't have his attention. I need to get some Norm MacDonald on the Saturday Night Live weekend update. Talk about O.J. Simpson. Hey, Mike, on Fake News Friday, you need to call in and get some jokes, man. We're rolling jokes again.
2: All right, we'll do. I've been working a lot lately.
0: No, that's fine. That's fine. It's a 3-hour show, so you got 3 different hours to take a crack at it.
2: All right, sounds good. Thanks.
0: All right, Mike, thank you. We got more callers. We'll keep on rolling with this. 877-536-1360. We got another guy that calls on Fake News Friday. Jay, I missed you on Fake News Friday last week.
3: maybe next time, but
0: just call in and get the What's Up going, man. I depend on you. You're the What's Up hour 3 guy. So make sure you call in and get the What's Up rolling.
3: For sure.
0: All right, go ahead, Jay.
3: But you know what? I just wanted to talk to you guys about what that gentleman just said about the, you know, Boulder and the lawsuits. You know, it's 2026. You know, people have to wake up. There was this talk years ago about Agenda 21, which turned into now Agenda 2030, so the name keeps changing.
0: Yeah.
3: But this plan has been in place and kind of being rolled out over 50 years or more.
0: Yes.
3: And what that guy was talking about has to do with that plan. And it's not just here in the States. It's around the world. okay? So what they're doing is they're going to use the courts to sue these companies for global warming. Obviously, it's not about global warming. What it is a control mechanism. They're gonna roll this out and coordinate around the globe to make these companies or get rid of companies and do what they want. That's the agenda. And people doubted this and said, that's crazy. That's crazy. But look what they're doing. Well, and if you want to look in Weld County, right in the middle of Greeley, taking over maybe a quarter of the city, tearing down buildings, making a new Weld County Legal Center. For what?
0: So, Jay, I guess the thing I'm going to ask again, though, is if the city of whatever is going to sue the corporation or company of whatever, how does an entity that is not the entire environment collect a financial penalty for climate change? I don't get how you get to prove that you deserve to have that money and not, I don't know, spread out throughout the citizens of the community.
3: I don't think it's about that. If a company and whoever controls the company and makes the decisions to be in the court to talk about that, if they're too stupid to defend themselves, they're going to be tied up in court. You know how it is with this law firm.
0: Here's the thing. The defendant is going to ask, who is wanting to collect a big payday from us? That's going to be that's central. How about this? Is this just all publicity and propaganda to get companies scared to fall into line? Is that kind of
3: exactly?
0: Okay, so we're looking at an agenda.
3: That's the main goal.
0: Okay.
3: Yep. That's the main goal. And if they're not smart enough to look past that, then they're going to get all these legal fees and maybe even pay something for it to go away. But the goal is just as a control mechanism.
0: Okay. Well, you know, you brought up a really, really good subject, Jay, which this is one that is egregiously tearing down Americans all over the country and entities across the planet. Is you can sue somebody almost for anything, and because you have a big wall of lawyers and a legal process that can be dragged out, you win by attrition.
1: Yeah, lawfare.
3: Exactly. Yep.
0: Okay, Jay.
3: Exactly.
0: All right. You're okay. Well, I thanks for the call, Jay. You can hang in there if you want. We'll go back to O.J. Simpson. We can go back to O.J. Simpson on this one. So the Goldman family wanted justice. The criminal case was not guilty, and then they went to civil.
1: Yeah.
0: They won the civil. Big, huge judgment. Yeah. Alex Jones lost on a civil case.
1: Yeah.
0: They won $1 billion from the guy.
1: Yeah.
0: Well, if you are in a economic situation, okay, hey, O.J. Simpson killed Ron Goldman. Is that a fact? I wasn't there. I don't say 100% yes when it comes to this world. Everybody, you know, generally believes that it happened. But, okay, you win the civil case. It's kind of like Andrew Jackson. Okay, you have your law. Let's see you enforce it.
1: Right.
0: It's the same thing. O.J. Simpson and entities that are lawyered up and understand the law, way before that civil case probably came to fruition, his lawyers had him probably all fixed up on his assets.
1: Yeah, dump all your assets, hide them all, work for cash only, right? Go to book signings and make people pay you $20 an autograph, and, you know, it's got to be cash, and, you know, all sorts of ways to just hide money so you never pay a cent.
0: How much freedom can you afford?
1: Yeah.
0: I mean, that's what it comes down to.
1: Absolutely.
0: Whether you're the defendant that got away with murder, or you're the city of Boulder that wants to punish companies because they've singled you out for being a naughty puffer. Talk about need duct tape for your butt crack, man. We'll be right back, guys.
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0: Hello. Welcome back. Half empty cup of Joe. We have Jason and Chris here on a Monday or a Tuesday, a Wednesday. Oh, Wednesday. We're Wednesday. 877-536-1360 is the call in. We have another caller coming in. We're going to put Shane in just a second. I did want to put a message out there. We're looking for a morning volunteer to do some. It has potential future. I'm not going to guarantee this is an awesome opportunity, but there is an opportunity. We're looking for someone to volunteer some morning hours to help us at the radio station. We're going to be doing a big promotional push here, I think in October, if everything goes right. And we need someone. We were thinking about bringing in a new morning show. We may want someone to have us help out with that. So text him. You go to the website, 1360khnc.com. You can email us if you're interested. If you know me, if you're a customer that has my number, just call me or text me directly. But get a hold of us if you're interested in volunteering at the station, a morning position. Listen, I take care of everybody here as best I can. I've had people over the years. I should have made a list. I've had a whole bunch of people over the years say, hey, I'd love to volunteer over there, Jason. It's like, so as soon as like, okay, I could use a volunteer, I'm thinking, I didn't write any of that down over the years. I'm sure so I'm putting it out there so for you guys that had asked me in the past that you want to come in and help out. Well, I could use a morning guy. So you could text into our phone lines, 877-536-1360. I need a name and a phone number. You can come into the radio station and meet with me, whatever, and I'll let you know what it's about. I might be able to use more than one volunteer, too. I might be able to use two, depending on the situation. But anyways, there that is, and we got a caller before I bring Chris back in and start talking about whatever else we got going on. Shane in Fort Collins, thanks for holding. Go ahead, Shane.
1: Yeah, I just wanted to ping off of the lawsuit, the environmental global warming lawsuit. It's absolutely egregious. It's outrageous. The fact that the courts are letting this go forward is very much like the Alex Jones lawsuit, because there's no way that you can prove empirically that global warming is a thing,
0: right?
1: And there's no way that you can tie it to the oil companies, and so these courts, the fix is in. They have decided that
0: Shane, let me ask you this, Shane: is it about the oil companies, or is it just about businesses in general? And is this simply how many businesses can we listen? There's a lot of politics when it comes to this stuff. There's a lot of very valuable properties in the Boulder area that, hey, if I can get my friend to get in here and open a business, but there's not really good property available, or the hot spots in Boulder aren't available, but we really don't like that business because they aren't liberal enough. Let's shake down these companies, because I don't think a big company, Shane, is going to be threatened by this. But as we discussed in the last segment, it's kind of like attrition.
1: War of attrition.
0: If you hit small businesses, you're right. There's no way you win this. There's three pitfalls. We covered the three pitfalls. First of all, you have to prove that the thing is real, that you're suing. Two, you have to prove that there's damages. And in this one, you have to prove, well, who's going to get the damages? It's an unwinnable thing. But it doesn't matter if it's unwinnable if you crush the business that you want to get rid of in the process.
1: Right. I didn't think that a $1 trillion lawsuit was winnable for Alex, but it effectively got him off the air.
0: Yeah, billion. I think it was $1.2 billion is what it was.
1: Okay. Well, that's debatable, actually.
0: I don't remember for sure, Shane, but I don't think it was I don't think there's ever been a civil lawsuit against an individual that reached $1 billion. $1 trillion is $1,000 billion.
1: No, it was actually $1 trillion. You also look it up, but the same legal group that sued Alex also effectively got rid of Remington Firearms. They put Remington Firearms out of business. And they're also, that same legal group is also involved in the Uvalde school shooting.
0: Yep. $1.4 billion. I looked at $1 trillion is an unimaginable amount of money for any individual to ever be. If anyone ever had a lawsuit settled for $1 trillion, that doesn't even make any kind of physical sense of any kind. But if you have someone worth $100 million, hitting them for a $1.2 or $1.4 billion settlement, that makes some sense. But yeah, I just had to throw it out there, man. I just, because these numbers, Shane, are so big and people lose track. But if you kind of got to stay, you got to make sure that the numbers are at least in the ballpark. Because 1.2 trillion versus 1.2 billion, that's a completely different animal altogether. But Shane, I didn't mean to push you on that, but I just wanted to say, I wanted the audience to know it's over $1 billion what Alex Jones was saddled with.
1: Well, regardless, the same legal group, they got rid of Remington Firearms, so. Kind of get it's all lawfare. There's shadow groups, there's cabals, there's cartel type stuff, and I think this environmental lawsuit is a cartel type thing. That's probably a Maoist type sort of
0: what do you have to
1: total
0: say,
1: destruction sort of thing.
2: No, yeah, I totally agree. I mean, look, the they're trying to hollow out our industrialized society, and they're
0: thanks for the call, Shane.
2: They've been succeeding incredibly well. I mean, everything they're trying to hollow it out, because if they can hollow out our industrialization, right, they can basically turn us back to third world. Whether that's through energy production, whether that be natural gas or oil or coal or even nuclear, which is the greenest type of power production you can have. They want to, you know, nix it and go with these sort of weather generating powers, which, sure, they're great for turning on the lights in your house, but for, like, you know, high sort of industrialized nation, running giant machinery, it'll never ever be able to accomplish that. And that's the point. They want to get rid of the industrialized world, and turn us all back into, you know, farmers and serfs, right? I totally believe this is all part of that Agenda 2030, or the project for the new American century, or whatever you want to call it. This is all part of it. It's about hollowing out the West and systemic breakdown, right? That's it.
0: People are definitely interested in the amount of money that Alex Jones was sued for. I have a texture that says the original lawsuit was for $1 trillion, but the award was for I'm going to look this up now.
2: The award was for the $1.4 billion.
0: Yeah, but I don't even remember them attempting to get $1 trillion. It's insane. I'll look it up on the break here. It just doesn't seem.
3: Do something.
0: It doesn't seem like a reality type situation.
2: We don't live in reality, though.
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12: If you're looking for trouble, you came to the right place. If you're looking for trouble, just look right in my face. I was born standing up and talking back. My daddy was a green-eyed mountain jack because I'm evil.
0: I'm not doing Google searches. I'm not. So they're saying, oh, no. So what I am seeing is, and I remember what I was involved in covering the lawsuit. I didn't do a ton on it when it was happening, but we did cover it. The plaintiffs did not ask for a single or fixed amount when they originally filed their lawsuit. They weren't intending to or wanting to get a certain amount. What they were looking for was a guilty or an at-fault judgment. They wanted to make sure he was found liable, right? And then I think when it came to the penalty phase, then that's when the numbers were being thrown around. From everything I can tell, and I remember when this happened, there was never that number trillion ever thrown around. And now, that doesn't mean the things that you guys were looking at during the course of this, there wasn't somebody throwing that number around. But as far as the actual court case, the plaintiffs, the defendant, that number was never viable, ever, never. Now, maybe, like I said, when you get in, this is Alex Jones we're talking about, and then the people that pay attention to Alex Jones, the people that like Alex Jones, the people that don't like Alex Jones, you can have some numbers being thrown around, and that number could be thrown out there. But I want people to understand, and the only reason I'm fixing on this a little bit, trillion is a number that you got to write the numbers down, look at them, try to understand how different a million to a billion is and how different a billion to a trillion is. It's a completely different world. It's fantasy land. I don't think a jury or a court or a judge, and we'll go with the judge, I don't think a judge could ever be taken seriously again if he even considered a trillion-dollar judgment for anything. Is America worth a trillion now? Maybe America as a whole, everything that's in this country might be worth a couple trillion dollars. The entirety of this country, everything that's in it, everybody's wealth, every billionaire is probably worth a few trillion dollars. I guess what do you got? Elon Musk.
2: Yeah.
0: I guess he has in stock value, at least as the way they value these companies. He hit a trillion briefly before it came back down with his SpaceX
2: right.
0: IPO. Right.
2: Right. Right. Yeah.
0: But yeah, that shows there's no court I think in America that would say, oh yeah, America's probably worth, I don't know, $10 trillion as a whole. Yeah, we're gonna make Alex Jones pay, or we're gonna actually, without cracking up and laughing our balls off, we're gonna say that he is now liable for $1 trillion. I understand it's all a game, it's all a show, but at some point you want to make yourself look somewhat like a realistic person, right, Chris? You gotta have some sort of integrity.
2: You would think. On the second quarter of 2026, the total net wealth of the United States across all sectors is $181 trillion.
0: Okay, so I was a little behind on that. So yeah. We haven't got to quadrillion. So the next one, guys, is going to be quadrillion. So we will inflate ourselves into where a trillion is not such a big deal. A billionaire will just be a rich guy, not a really rich guy, and a millionaire is going to be, I guess, a year's pay at some point.
2: Yeah, probably.
0: Guys that make $150,000 a year can't even live in most big cities comfortably anymore.
2: Right.
0: So that's $150,000 a year. So yeah, all you have to do is march 10 years from today, and the million-dollar salary is probably going to just be well off.
2: Yeah, you're probably right.
0: 10 years.
2: Yeah.
0: Yeah, you double the money supply every 10 years. There's a 10x fold in value, so I guess it's coming. Let's see, another text coming in. I heard Alex say it several times with my own ears. He said it was ridiculous, too. It was ridiculous because Alex Jones lied. So I know you guys like Alex Jones a lot, but Alex Jones is a complete goon. He's actually a thief, and he's a liar. But he brings really good information out, and he talks about things that other people don't talk about. So that's why he's good on this radio station. But yeah. I put him in the overnight. But I've talked to numerous people that are in the same field that Alex Jones is in, which is podcasting, radio station, hosting.
2: Sure.
0: And guys that work here at the radio station, people at the radio station that have tried to work with Alex Jones over the years, Alex Jones is not—he's not the best, most trustworthy guy, and in a lot of ways, he's a real jerk, in a lot of ways, and he's very—he's got a narcissism on a level that's epic above most personalities that are out there. To be a personality on the radio or television, an actor, a celebrity, even a sports star, there's got to be a little narcissism. There's got to be a little bit of ego. You got to have that ego, right? I tried to get a hold of Alex Jones years ago, tried to work with those people. Not only is he so narcissist and way out there, all the people that worked around him when he had the organization really humming, they all got that too. They all act like you need to kiss the footprint in the ground where they stepped before you could even kiss their feet.
2: Sure.
0: That's what these people were. So, yeah, I know you guys like Alex Jones a lot, but you guys got to get your head wrapped around the fact the guy's a big ass in so many ways, and he lies and he rips people off.
2: He's sensationalist, He takes something mundane and sensationalizes it. Right?
0: If you guys really want to dig into somebody, and unfortunately the guy is dead, but if you want to dig into somebody that really knew what was going on and really had a beat on it and essentially was the Alex Jones show before the Alex Jones show got big, it was Bill Cooper. Bill Cooper Alex Jones is controlled opposition. Yeah. He was put into place to take Bill Cooper's audience and have you guys go the wrong direction when necessary.
2: Yeah.
0: Like the January 6th thing and the whole MAGA Trump movement that Alex Jones got behind.
2: Yeah.
0: Alex Jones, in the things that he talked about for years and years and years before the 2016 election, the Alex Jones guy that we all were supposed to be believing in, we should have all just turned our backs on him. Because as soon as he started backing Donald Trump, he was going completely against a lot of the conspiracy stuff and the stories that he was putting on the air for a long time. Because Donald Trump is one of those guys. And for him to sit there and to act like that Trump wasn't one of these guys, was Alex Jones being either ignorant or just playing a game. Bill Cooper, before he died in 2001, which he died shortly after 9/11,
2: yep.
0: Bill Cooper predicted 9/11, and then Alex Jones predicted it
2: yep.
0: after talking to Bill Cooper.
2: Yep.
0: Bill Cooper said, Do not
2: trust this guy.
0: Don't trust this guy.
2: Do not believe him.
0: Alex Jones is someone to not be trusted.
2: He's controlled opposition.
0: Now, who ended up getting sued for $1 billion and he's walking around screaming? Which one got shot on their doorstep?
2: Exactly.
0: Bill Cooper, guys. We have them on the air here tonight.
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0: information without real investigation sounds like ignorance to me.
1: All right, welcome back. The half-empty cup of Joe. I never thought I would actually debate the texters. I'm not a big fan of the texters. I like the people that call in. I got Shane calling back in. We'll get to you in just a second, Shane. It's a short segment. But I'm not debating or arguing that a trillion was uttered and talked about and outside the court. My specific statement was, and when Shane called in, I wasn't trying to embarrass Shane. I wasn't trying to make Shane look dumb. I just wanted to make sure that, look, that number was never a serious utterance or even considered in the court ever. Yeah. Never.
2: Court of public opinion, maybe.
1: As I said,
2: on newspapers.
1: All the stuff going on outside the courts.
2: They might have talked about it on the news, but it didn't happen in the courts.
1: I have a lady that texts in regularly. She's a regular contributor. I think I knew her name at one time, but I forgot. But, ma'am, I just love when you're texting in. I wish you'd call in, but she said, okay, Jason, you are most likely right. Even the conspiracy music guru shows the InfoWars logo in with all the other mainstream medias on his vid. So there are other conspiracy guys that are lumping Alex Jones in with the mainstream. I don't know if Alex Jones is 100% in with the mainstream, but with controlled opposition, you may think you're outside of it, but you might be being fed a lot of garbage and you go down the wrong path. And I don't know if Alex Jones went down the wrong path. I think the Trump path was a very lucrative financial path for him. That's what I think happened there. And then, of course, I got a text coming in. Well, an independent article says that the Sandy Hook families wanted $2.75 trillion. Once again, I don't know what they said to a magazine outside the courtroom. Maybe the family said, we're going to get $1 trillion. We're going for $1 trillion. I don't know if that's what was going on outside the court. But the lawyers for Sandy Hook victims never wanted it, never uttered it. The judge never uttered it. Nobody ever said anything about a trillion. But the billion number was, that was thrown around in the courtroom. And look what happened there. The judgment was for that amount. We have somebody, I think that's Glenn. Glenn wants to talk about the plague in Russia, this ongoing story. So we're gonna try to jump into that here in a minute. But we have a caller, 877-536-1360. We got Shane. Shane, go ahead, man. Thanks for coming back in.
3: Sorry, I do have a screenshot of the New York Times saying the trillion, but that's besides the point. So John McAfee got put into prison.
1: Yes.
3: And he said, I will not commit suicide. And then right after he said that, he was found hung. And then, but he said, I have a terabyte of information on some sort of a device, and he gave the exact address. And then right after he said that, the hotel or the condo or whatever in Florida was demolished, and the only people that were allowed to be in there were the IDF. Have you heard this story?
1: Yeah, I've heard not all the details of the hotel part that you're talking about, but I do not understand the flash drive or whatever is the information he had on the hard drive. And I'll go a step further. Not only did he say he wasn't going to suicide himself, he tattooed that on his body. He tattooed it on his body that he was not going to kill himself. That's a pretty. It shows you where his mind, how paranoid and worried he was about his overall safety. He tattooed on his body that he wasn't going to kill himself. And then they said he killed himself.
2: That guy could afford a lot of freedom.
1: He did, until someone took it from him. Thanks for the call, Shane. All right, we're going to end hour one. I guess maybe we'll talk a little bit of the plague, I guess, on the hour two. 877-536-1360. We'll be right back. Do something. Stop bitching.
4: Do something. If the natural tendencies of mankind are so bad that it is not safe to permit people to be free, how is it that the tendencies of the organizers are always good? Do not the legislators and their appointed agents also belong to the human race? Or do they believe that they themselves are made of a finer clay than the rest of mankind? Frederick Bastiat, The Law.
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6: 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I learned the job slow. And now I know it by heart.
7: 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He pays taxes. He's just like you. 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

0: This show is hosted by Joe Jaquint and Jason Walker. Because half a cup is better than no cup.
1: All right, hour two of the Half Empty Cup of Joe. The call in line, 877-536-1360. We do have a crypto meeting. I keep forgetting. I need to get Dino to come in and do part of this show. He's so much better at promoting. But yeah, we do have a crypto meeting tonight. We'll be talking about Terry Venn. We'll be talking about some Aurum. It'll be at 6 o'clock here at the station. Be there. I mean, I know things are a little kind of in transition and when it comes to some of these crypto projects we're doing. But stay involved. Get the information. We'll have the crypto show coming on after this one. I got to remember, I get off the air at noon mindset, but I got to remember when Chris is here, that means Mike Morris is coming in. The Crypto Project Watch show, that's coming up here at noon. So we'll keep that out there as well. I think that's it. I'll cover some more stuff a little later in the show. But, yeah, we have the meeting at 6 o'clock. I got a caller that came in at the end of the break. So if you guys want to call in, 877-536-1360. Mike, go ahead. You're on, man.
2: Hey, I was just calling in. I wanted to just say I did read a little bit more on that article, and it said that the plaintiffs asked for, they didn't put it in trillion, they just asked for a certain formula that could lead up to 2.75 trillion. But that aside, let's talk about the fun stuff, that global warming myth that they're trying to.
1: Who reported that? I ain't letting you go that easy. Is that at the New York Post?
2: It was multiple sources. I mean, I got it off the Independent first, and then it's like, then I punched a link, and it took me to, like, New York Times.
1: Yeah, I went right to the source, the court. So,
2: I don't trust them, but it doesn't matter.
1: The plaintiff never asked for a specific amount or a range. So that's in the court, court.
2: But they did ask for formulas to be applied that could lead up to 2.75 trillion.
1: Not to the judge.
2: No, these were formulas that they asked for. They
1: right, maybe to the New York Post or somebody else. They didn't ask the judge or jury. If there was a formula that the number or the name trillion did not enter into court speech.
2: Yes, it did not. I agree. It didn't enter, but it did. The formulas that they presented, they petitioned the court for, could lead up to, and that's the thing, it's up to. Like, the judge obviously didn't apply the maximum amount that they asked.
1: Okay, the judge and the jury never had the word trillion in their mind at any time during the court case.
2: But the formulas that the plaintiffs provide.
1: Yeah, the formula. Great. They presented a formula. The judge got a formula. The judge was never told a formula that could go to trillion. And the jury never heard a formula that goes to trillion. That never happened.
2: If they applied it and they maxed everything out, it would have been a trillion.
1: They got 1.4 billion on the two cases.
2: Yeah.
1: The word trillion never hit the docket.
2: Yeah. Oh, well, it was the

0: like I'm saying, it's just the motion that the plaintiffs filed in court could have led up to that, but it did. I agree. It didn't. They didn't. People didn't.
1: As long as we know that the word trillion never entered that courtroom, I'm good.
0: It didn't. I don't even know what they asked for. Did they ask for a billion or did they
1: didn't ask for anything. The plaintiffs never asked for any sort of fixed amount of any time at any time during the trial. They may have introduced a formula, like you said. I don't have any information there.
0: Yeah, yeah.
1: But I do know after reading through the commercial breaks, the word trillion was never used in the trial.
0: Yeah, I agree. And it doesn't really matter because I don't care about it.
1: It's fine. You're right. Yeah,
0: but I do care about this global warming,
1: Boulder. Yes, Boulder. That's what got this whole thing started. I started using analogies.
0: I beat myself there.
1: Yeah, yes. Go ahead, Mike.
0: Here's the problem. It's like, if you want to look at the science behind it, the world has been both hotter and colder with more and less carbon dioxide in the atmosphere. Makes absolutely no sense that all of a sudden more carbon dioxide is going to cause more temperature when it hasn't in the past history. And number two, like your damages, take a look at the satellite imagery of all the planet. We're getting greener as we're getting warmer because CO2 is actually a fertilizer. So, I mean, actually, it could backfire on them. It's like we should be paying these guys money because they're fertilizing the whole planet.
1: And, Mike, I think we did. We kind of established that last hour where we said, look, there's three pitfalls.
0: Okay.
1: I don't know if you heard it the first time.
0: Well, I know.
1: There's three pitfalls. The first thing is proving that the thing is actually a real thing. And number two is proving that there's some sort of financial damages that could be proven. And the third part, which you don't get in most cases, well, who's going to claim these damages if awarded? Because the city of Boulder can't say that we were damaged by global warming specifically, so give us money. That's being altruistic. Yep. It's too broad of a category saying that we were hurt by global warming because of these businesses. All three of those things are completely unprovable, Mike. And I think what we figured out.
0: We
1: talked about is it's not really about if it's real. We came up with
0: the
1: lawsuit itself against certain specific businesses will bankrupt them. I think that's what we came to. Oil company like Exxon Oil. If Exxon Oil is in the Boulder area, Exxon Oil isn't going to lose this one, and the Boulder is never going to sue Exxon Oil if they were in the Boulder area because they won't. That'll cost too much. For Boulder to lose, because as we've proven, this is a losable case. You can't win this, but you can bankrupt. Yep. You can bankrupt entities that you take to court.
0: It's lawfare. Yeah.
1: So yep. Chris.
0: So I must have missed that little part there.
1: Yeah, that was in hour one. No, I'm glad you called in, Mike. It's a good thing to go over. But Mike, Chris.
2: Well, look. So CO2 levels have risen, but if you look at global hurricanes from 1980 to currently, the average is actually down. If you look at U.S. strong violent tornadoes, EF2 and plus, along with CO2, you can actually see tornadoes. The levels are actually down from those 20, 35 years. If you look at the actual area burned, like in forest fires, that area is significantly down since 1900 to currently. It's significantly
1: These big forest fires that we're freaking out about are not big forest fires.
2: Well, they're big forest fires, but it's one big forest fire, not hundreds of little tiny ones. The actual average area over the course of that time, the area is significant, like 2.5 times less. Do
3: something. Here at Cracker Barrel, we value diversity, equity, and inclusion. That's why we are going one step further to ruin our brand. We are investing millions of dollars into replacing all of brown pegs in the peg game to bright, colorful pegs. Also, we're changing the rules. The white pegs are not allowed to move or jump anymore, leaving the colored pegs to do whatever they want. We call it Down with the Cracker. It's about being fair in an unfair world. Are you down with the cracker?
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0: Welcome back, the half-empty cup of Joe. This is a long text. I don't think I can read the whole thing. I think it's somebody. I'll have to read it on the break. Talking about Alex Jones is a far cry from Bohemian Grove as a young man. So I don't know if this is going to be a defense of how far he's gone or how crappy he is now, but I'll read it when I have some moment, maybe on the next break, and try to get to it. Chris, we did have a text earlier. What do you know about the big disease? You know, what have you heard?
1: Oh,
0: what have you heard?
1: Conflicting reports, obviously. The state of Russia's like, oh, no, nothing happened. There's no pneumonic plague going on. That person who died, it was pneumonia. And, you know, we don't know why or how they got it, but it was pneumonia. And then there's independent media.
0: But doesn't a pneumonic plague kill you like pneumonia?
1: I mean, yeah.
0: It kind of kills you as if you had pneumonia, right?
1: Yeah, basically.
0: Very quickly, though.
1: Yeah, yeah. So, yeah, I mean, it happens very quick within a couple of days. Then independent reports are saying, no, there was a test tube that was broken in a, I don't know, level 3 or level 4 facility. This test tube had a pneumonic plague in it, and this person went to the hospital and I believe died, and then had 200 contacts. All those 200 contacts are being isolated, right, put into an isolation area and being watched, and so far none of them have been found to have had it. It is very transmissible, but you do have to be close, so I've read, and you need, like, some droplets dropped on you. But, of course, this is a bio lab, and they could have made it far more effective, right?
0: It was a woman, right?
1: Yeah, I believe so. I believe it was
0: a
1: woman.
0: She broke up with some bacteria, and it got onto her, and she died. That's the hypothesis or the idea or the theory or
1: yeah,
0: the story.
1: Darya Shiplova. 28-year-old lab technician attributes death. The state attributes the death to pneumonia of a quote unquote unknown origin. It's been assessed by the World Health Organization and local officials as being low public risk. But independent media reports say broke a test tube containing Yersinia pestis plague caused exposure. Report local hospital departments and roughly 200 contacts placed under observation or quarantine. The official Russian stance, they deny any lab emergency or link to plague pathogens and insist thousands of tests on contacts and environment return negative results. Yeah.
0: Maybe she was murdered.
1: Maybe.
0: Maybe something else was going to leak outside that lab and they didn't want her to leak it.
1: Like information?
0: Yeah.
1: Yeah, I mean, you know.
0: If you get the whole, this is, so for the audience listening, this is where my brain goes with every, you know, if you give me a moment to think about it.
1: Yeah.
0: Chris did a good job of putting the story out there in front of me. But a lot of times if you have a story and it's hard to believe, because Russia says there was no lab leak. And then who is saying that it was a lab leak? I mean, she's dead.
1: Just independent media. That's all it says.
0: Did she say it to somebody before she died?
1: I don't know. I'm guessing people in Russia or in the city outside, you know, that...
0: Okay, somebody maybe in the lab or worked for the lab.
1: Right, or somebody who was working in the city outside of the lab. Right, yeah. Okay.
0: So a story got out from the people, possibly, that it was a lab accident. She's dead. The Russians are saying no lab accident. She was just sick. My thinking always goes to... Okay, what are they not telling us?
1: Right.
0: There's always something else. And so my mind's like, well, maybe they killed her. She died quickly, right? I know they have these cancer darts and all this crap that the FBI has actually tested, these weapons that they actually have, even in court have said they have, where they shoot someone with a thing and then 3 days later they die of cancer.
1: Sure. Or heart attack or whatever.
0: So was this person targeted? That's where the guy goes to. It's like, well, maybe she was targeted. And if you're too busy arguing whether it was a lab accident or it was a pneumonia, you're not focusing on, you know, maybe she told her boss off, like, you know what, I'm going to go to the press tomorrow. Screw you.
1: Yeah, right.
0: You know, it could be something as simple as that. I'm going to go tell the news all this creepy stuff you're doing in this lab. I know what you're up to. So that's where I go. I don't know.
1: They might have gotten it from the fact that everybody knew she worked at this Irkutsk Anti-Plague Research Institute of Siberia, and then she dies, right?
0: Right.
1: So then people just extrapolate out of there, oh, she's got the pneumonic plague, because they apparently do work on the plague in that facility.
0: Right.
1: So, right, it's hard to know. It's hard to know, right? Can't trust anything or anybody, and...
0: Yeah, I guess if you work in a sewage plant, right? If you get what are the typical illness you get? What is it? Which one do you get if you're around fecal material too much? What
1: sepsis?
0: Salmonella? Or?
1: Salmonella? Yeah, you can get salmonella. You can get sepsis.
0: If some guy who works at a sewage plant gets salmonella or whatever typical illnesses around feces, right? First thing I think is you didn't follow up with the safety procedures, and look, he's sick now. He's sick, right? I guess that makes sense, right?
1: Yeah.
0: If I was a pizza delivery driver for a long time.
1: Sure.
0: If I got arrested for, I don't know, something, or I was charged with something, right? But I'm around pizza all the time, right?
1: Yeah.
0: You know, anything of improprieties or any kind of a, Jason gets in trouble for something, you know, it could turn into, well, he works at that pizza place.
1: Sure.
0: So I can see why those people got the wrong pizza. Jason did the switch on them. He wanted to eat their pizza.
1: Right.
0: Or they could just probably, I just gave him the wrong pizza.
1: Right. It was just a screw up.
0: But it was like, no, Jason hated those people. They represented the other side, right? And he wanted to show them by giving them a vegetarian pizza when they wanted the meat lovers.
1: Yeah. Well, I guess there are reports that 200 people who came into contact with her have been quarantined. So, there are people quarantined.
0: Man,
1: so,
0: if you want a story to stick, then make sure you take action, right?
1: Right. And, yeah, who knows? Yeah, exactly. Maybe they just...
0: As soon as, like, she might be have the plague, then you gotta have everybody sandwiched up and boarded up.
2: Boarded up.
0: So, I got another caller. Mike's coming back in. If you guys want to call in... 877-536-1360 is the caller text line. Mike, thanks for coming back in. What do you got for us?
3: Well, there's a rumor, but I heard that Trump offered Putin assistance in this matter, and he said, it's fine, you can send us money, just don't send Fauci.
1: Boom.
0: I knew that was coming, Mike. I'm so glad you called in. You know, where is Fauci? Why do I have a feeling he's involved here? did he get tired of retirement? Did he decide to join the health department over in Russia?
3: Of course. You've seen his wife. I would move to Russia.
0: He's hanging out with Snowden. By the way, what is Snowden thing? He's in the neighborhood, isn't he? That big, enormous country called Russia. I'm sure he's next door to this whole thing.
1: Doesn't everybody know each other there? Yeah.
0: You know what? How close? Ask it. So it's what the city that the plague is happening in, Chris, and what city is Snowden supposed to be residing in? Maybe they hit the wrong target. Maybe they wanted. Maybe this was supposed to be Snowden, and this lady got in the way. Maybe Snowden was. Maybe Snowden was having a drink at a local establishment, and the guy came in with the dart. Right? I can see this. Right, Mike? It's a movie. I can see it's a movie. The FBI guy posing as KGB or whatever, he's at the establishment. Okay, so all I have to do is do this little blow dart thing as he's moving around, and this lady from the lab just happens to walk in front of Snowden.
1: 2,500 miles.
0: they're almost a large country. That's almost New York to LA sort of thing.
1: Yeah, it's like St. Louis to LA anyway. Yeah.
0: Oh my gosh. Okay, well there you go, Mike. So there blows my theory, but. I'm glad you brought Fauci into this. That just makes it so much better.
3: All right. Bye.
0: Thanks, Mike. If you want the conversation to get better, just say Fauci. I'm going to test this. You know what? Tomorrow we're on the show, like right in the middle of talking about any kind of anything else, Joe's going to be talking about something. I'm just going to come in and say Fauci. Just to see what happens. Joe's going to be in the middle of some real
1: passionate speech.
0: Well, he'll be in the middle of some good dialogue, his opinion of what he's thinking about. I'll say, yeah, Joe, but what about the other factor? He'll say, maybe we'll be talking about, I don't know, we'll be talking about flock cameras, right? Well, what about Fauci? I'm just going to bring Fauci into everything.
1: It would be fun to put a flock up outside of his house, right? Just, like, watch him all the time.
0: Flocking Fauci.
1: They tried to do that with the owner of Flock, and he...
0: Really?
1: Yeah, yeah. But he literally, I don't know how he did it or whatever,
0: well,
1: but
0: probably he's friends with the local city.
1: He blurred out his house. Like, it's digitally blurred out his entire house. Yeah.
0: Are you kidding me?
1: No, I'm dead serious.
0: This is something I've been talking about, which is with all of the surveillance stuff that's going on.
1: Yeah.
0: I know inside the programming there's going to be
1: ways around it.
0: Well, programmed blind spots.
1: Yeah, back doors.
0: And to me, to be blurred out like that, it's got to be a chip or something, right? The camera is looking at something.
1: Yeah.
0: If there's some sort of technology, chipping or whatever, it basically says, do not show this.
1: Right.
0: It's in the programming. I mean, they use it in media now because when they you see the local news or the national news, they're like, oh, here's this horribly violent thing that happened, right? And then you have the person's face is blurred. One, because maybe they've been charged and you can't use their face yet, or it's a minor or something.
1: Sure.
0: And within hours of the incident, and they get the video footage, they got the blurring stuff going on, and that's, like, done almost instantly now.
1: Yep.
0: So there's got to be a way that's part of the algorithm or the programming or something.
1: Man, I wish I was smarter.
0: The flock guy literally has he's blind spotted his house to the system.
1: Yeah. Yep. It's great.
0: I want it. Where does he live? I'm going to go to his house and ask him if I can get the blowout. I want that. How much does it cost so that I am no longer visible on flock or any other? I need to know where do you get that?
1: Right.
0: I want my license plate, my car, and I want my image.
1: Everything blurred.
0: Blind to all these surveillance cameras. I know there's got to be a price. There's got to be. How much does it cost? Probably more than I own, but.
1: Yeah. How much freedom can you afford, Jason?
0: It would almost be worth $1 million to be never surveilled by public cameras.
1: No, yeah, I think it would be. Absolutely.
0: I mean, the freedom you'd have.
1: Totally. It'd be like the 1980s all over again.
0: You know they have to have this technology up and running because how are you going to do a false flag attack if cameras are going to pick up your guys doing the thing?
1: You know,
0: we
1: should
0: be able to escape without being identified.
1: We should ask Israel about that since it's a year anniversary.
0: They probably developed it.
1: Right, yeah.
0: They probably made it. They're the ones that paid for the invention.
1: Right, yeah. One or the other. Maybe both. They paid for it and invented it. So they could achieve October 7th and pull us all into a war and, have us do their dirty work for them.
0: So. Oh, I got somebody here. Got some text coming in. If you want to call or text, 877-536-1360. Can you recap on the pizza dildo story? I missed the ending and I can't find it on Rumble. Halloween is coming, guys. Dino is on Halloween. He's not heard the story before. We will be doing that story on Fake News Friday in a couple of weeks. We'll be right back, guys.
4: 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You're going to need augmentation.
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11: What happens when rich American tech billionaires think they're rocket scientists? Race to Pluto, the amateur space race reality show. Who will get into orbit first?
12: Yeah!
11: Who will burn up on re-entry? 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

0: All right, welcome back. The Half Empty Cup of Joe, the number to call, 877-536-1360. Got some more texts coming in. Yeah, I will be doing the Halloween story on, it'll be Fake News Friday on October 30th, which that's the closest to Halloween. It's a fun show. You guys want to listen, it's a fun story. Chris and I have some background. It goes back to, you know, Rod Brandenburg, you know, a guy that we both worked for, and it's a story that I kind of wanted, something that slowly led into who I ended up becoming, because I think for some people that are free-spirited, you know, you do what you're told, you try to be good, you want your parents to care and respect and think of you highly, and society and teachers and friends, and at some point you start to figure out, and this is just my experience, that most of that just doesn't matter. And if you can't take care of yourself, how are you going to take care of anybody else you care about? So at some point you got to stand up for yourself, and the currency really has a strong hold over the mind, right? You know, money is very, very strong. We all have to use it.
1: You need it. You can't live without it.
0: It's a part of this reality we're in. But the more you can isolate that power of the currency over your being, the happier you'll be.
1: So, yeah.
0: You know, try to use the tool. Make sure the tool isn't using you. And right now the tool is, you know, the world currency and the system that runs the world currency, it's got a strong power over people. But here's a text that came in. Did you hear Amazon delivery drivers will have cameras filming you and your house when delivering packages?
1: No, but I'm not surprised. I mean, Axon cameras can access your Ring doorbell. If you got a Ring doorbell, you think that's your own personal camera. Guess what? It's not. You call 911, the 911 operator can access that camera remotely and see exactly what's going on at your house. So, yeah, I'm not surprised.
0: I've actually got an example that's worse than that. So in the neighborhood I'm in, that I bought my house in 2020, in this particular neighborhood at that year, they had the Ring cameras on every house. It just came with the house. So
1: lovely.
0: Everyone's got it on. When I got in there, I shut off the subscription, taped over the cameras. I shut it off. I'm the only one because everyone will. Oh, it's such a useful tool.
1: It's so safe. It makes us all safe.
0: I shut it off. So, but it's interesting because I did shut it off.
1: Yeah.
0: Okay.
1: Yeah.
0: There was a Thanksgiving. It was either a Thanksgiving dinner or a Christmas dinner that was being held for my wife's family, and her cousin was coming over, and well, you know, her life isn't as privileged or as it didn't go as well as others, but she wanted to make sure that she was going to be in good spirits for the gathering.
1: Okay.
0: Well, apparently one too many spirits.
1: Yeah.
0: Didn't know this until later, but she made it all the way to the neighborhood, but when she went around the corner to come into the neighborhood, she slammed into a parked car.
1: Oh, God.
0: No, just front corner panel. Whacked some car.
1: Yeah.
0: But, you know, kept on going.
1: Why wouldn't she?
0: Well, but she had to get to the holiday dinner.
1: Yeah.
0: And she did. She got there. She parked in my driveway because there was a lot of cars. You know, the streets were packed with, you know, the holiday spirit of a gathering. And her offering was a salad. She had a big, really awesome salad.
1: Nice.
0: She got out of the car and dropped it. It was a glass bowl, so she dropped that.
1: God.
0: Smashed, and we came out. I was like, yeah, that car doesn't look too good. It's like she was way out of it. She had no idea that she even had hit somebody, had no idea anything, right?
1: Now she just hit a car, not an actual person, right?
0: Yeah.
1: Yeah. Okay.
0: Yeah. So we, I couldn't tell if this was a new thing, and she didn't. She's like, did you hit somebody on the way here? No. So we finally, after hanging out for like an hour or two, it was like, we knew that she was way out, you know, we knew she was way out of it.
1: Yeah.
0: We walked her, I was like, because she had, I don't know if she had sobered up some or whatever, she became a little more cognizant of her surroundings. We're like, look at your car for a minute. And she's like, what happened? We're like, uh-oh. I has one of the other relatives like, would you park that at the end of the cul-de-sac for now? Let's get it over there, and let's try to figure this out. We need to get her home or something. Well, the police called. Like, us.
1: Yeah.
0: I can't remember. Did they come to the door? No, they came to the door. The car wasn't there. Nobody saw what happened. We parked the car at the end of the cul-de-sac to get it out of my house. We were going to try to figure it out. We had no idea what had happened. I didn't comb the neighborhood to see if she hit a car. That's not the first thing you think, right?
1: Totally. Yeah.
0: Hey, but did she have a head-on with somebody or whatever? But we were operating inside the situation. And then I think the police came to the door and were like, "Yeah, hey, officer." They're like, "Oh, that car at the end of the cul-de-sac. Whose car is that?" I was like, "I'm not sure. Why are you knocking on my door asking me?" And he's like, "Well, because it was parked in your driveway." I was like, "Really? How did you know that?" "We pulled it off the Ring camera from your neighbor."
1: Boom. Yep.
0: They weren't home. They were gone for the holiday.
1: Yeah. Yeah, because they can access that Ring camera.
0: I guess they could have called them and asked permission. I didn't get the exact story, but... From what I was able to gather,
1: yeah,
0: and from I think they pulled it without any permission.
1: They don't need your permission. It's part of the contract you sign when you buy a Ring camera.
0: There you go.
1: I mean, it's part of the contract. The police get access to all that stuff. They don't need your permission. They can access it from their department. They could access it from their department in Tennessee if you live in Utah. I mean, it's part of the contract you signed. So yeah, that is not your personal safety camera device. That is a spying network for the police to watch everyone. And everybody just happily buys it, gets on board, and, "Oh, I bought a Ring camera. The quality is so great. I can see into my neighbor's house across the street."
0: I know, it's bad.
1: It's terrible.
0: Jack, would you see if Mike is actually on line one? Because I think he just didn't disappear off and drop him if he's not there. But I got Dino. I'm going to put Dino on. Dino, thanks for calling in. Dino, what do you have for us today?
2: Guys, I hope all is well. Calling from the great upper north here. I'm riding around in Cheyenne, Wyoming right now. Station coming in crystal clear like it always does. What a footprint. What a geographical footprint we have. But a couple things. First, interesting to hear Chris and some of the things he just said concerning the Ring cameras and the accessibility of the police departments to that. And I think Chris made a better point saying that most people, when they purchase these systems, have zero idea that the police and the authorities don't need your permission to access the footage that your Ring camera picks up. I always loved hearing Chris when he's on, when he comes into the studio. But the other thing I think I want to hear you talk about on the other side of the break, Jason, is the seminal things we have going on right now at KHNC, with so much of the changes, so much of the new additions to the programming lineup, and how this is all very exciting. And it's just, you know, some of KHNC listeners are going
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0: All right, welcome back. The Half Empty Cup of Joe here on a Wednesday. We have a crypto meeting at 6 o'clock. I mentioned it. I'll mention it again. Be here and get involved. These cryptos, guys, I'm telling you, there's we're kind of in this lull zone where we're not very happy with how some of this is performing. I think we're going to be coming out of that here soon. And when that happens, there's a lot of good stuff getting ready to happen. But the crypto meeting is at 6 o'clock. Glenn, I see you there. Hang on one second. Dino was cut off by the break. Go ahead, Dino. You can start into it. We don't have you. Listen, I don't like talking about things that aren't 100%, but it seems like I guess we could talk about what we're trying to accomplish. Is that what you're wanting?
1: Right. Well, you know, I talked about it on my show yesterday. Don Jeffries is going to be joining our lineup, and that is definitely happening. George Bruno in the mornings before your show. We're still efforting that, but we feel like we're at the 2.5-yard line, so we'll be bringing that across the finish line real soon. We introduced, if all this goes according to plan, we will be introducing 3 brand new shows during the month of October 2026, and my show going back to 3 to 6 starting on October the 21st. So, but you know, I just taken them up. I'm up here in Cheyenne and making my way down to the station now, but just listening, and you know, we have representative audience up here in Cheyenne because they don't have anything really here in this town, in this city, to listen to that matches the kind of a spirit and a feeling and the feeling of independence that we project. I just think it's exciting that the station continues to evolve and expand and take chances, and you know, none of this occurs obviously, Jason, without your approval, but, you know, since I've been there over the last 9 months, I think we as a group have come together collectively in a unified way and really trying to do what we feel is best for the station, best for the listeners, best for the advertisers and marketing partners. And, you know, I think a lot of credit of this, all of this goes to you. You want to take big swings, and that's a rarity, and it's a scarcity. It's not a commodity that's available in today's media environment. So, I just think you should talk about it a little bit. I'd love to get Chris's thoughts on that as well. And, you know, one of the things that strikes me all the time whenever I've got to travel and listen to the station at the same time is I can go through the city of Denver, I get the station clear as a bell. I got to go, obviously, in northern Colorado, bang, up here in Cheyenne, Wyoming, bang, over in Laramie, Wyoming, bang, station and the signal is there. So it's an enormous geographical footprint that has so much potential, but it needed someone to realize that potential. And you're the guy who kind of set everything into motion. So it's been really exciting the last couple of weeks, particularly in lining up all these ducks and getting these things done. So I'm going to let you guys go unless you got a question for me, but I'm going to let you guys go, and I want to hear you guys talk about this a little bit, if you can. And would love to hear some other listeners who have been clued into some of these changes that we're making and these exciting things that we're doing. So I can't thank you guys enough. And Jason, I'll see you soon.
0: All right, Dino. Awesome. Thank you for your
1: Bye-bye.
0: Call. I got Glenn. I'm sure Glenn will have a couple of words here. I'll get him on in just a second. But, well, Chris, what is your take? I'll add a little bit about the situation.
2: I guess. No, look, I think it's super cool. I've been listening to this station since the 90s, a long time, right? So I've seen it at its peak. I saw it come way, way, way down to where it was literally static for days or maybe even weeks. You know what? I still only listened to it. I didn't care that it was static because everything else was just static anyway, right? And it was lies. At least the static wasn't a lie. So, and, you know, I've seen it come back, and, you know, I've been here for a few years now, you know, obviously just not like really in it, but I show up every week and, you know, I get to hear some of the gossip on the, you know, on the backside. I get to see how the meat's made, as it were. And, you know,
0: do you think since Joe bought the radio station, coming from the Wiedemanns,
2: yeah,
0: to where we're at, and let's just say the last 9 to 10 years,
2: yeah,
0: could we take the meat of some of those stories, the soap opera?
2: Yeah,
0: would that be a good dark comedy television show? Netflix.
2: Yeah. No, yeah, totally. It might be like what was that show? News Radio. Yeah. They had back in the 90s.
0: I'm thinking WKRP with a little more dark overtones.
2: Absolutely.
0: Quite
2: no, yeah, yeah, like a Donnie Darko meets WKRP. Yeah,
0: I got most of the most of the characters already. I've already got nicknames for all of them.
2: I know you do. It's been exciting, and it's fun to watch. And I'm just glad to be a part of it. At whatever small part I play, I'm just glad to be here and doing my thing.
0: Maybe I need to get a script writer. We should get that written out. Because here's the thing, whether it's factually based or very loose, if we could get that thing out there, that story, and make it entertaining, then we'll just go right with it. Because Cage, we'll call it the Cage. We'll call it Cage. Something Cage and C. Cage and C. 1360. Well, no, something. We'll just go right at it. We'll say, the names have been changed to protect the guilty. You know?
2: Right.
0: You know? I think it'd be fun. Because we could do the... You could have flashbacks, you know, where you do the black and white scenes. You know? Well, I heard the old stories of the 1990s. Yeah, these guys walking around carrying their guns, the tyranny response team, right?
2: Oh, yeah. And then they blew up the radio station and set it on fire. And,
0: and then it had to
2: move. And I mean, there's some high drama stuff that's gone on over the years. And all here in this little tiny burg of Johnstown, Colorado.
0: I think it would be great. Yeah. It would be great publicity. It doesn't matter how if we miss the target or not. It would be. Yeah, I think it'd be massively entertaining. But Glenn, let me bring you in. Well, I know you're probably coming in to talk about something else. What do you got? Anything about Cage and C? You've been a distant onlooker, I guess. What do you think?
3: I love Cage and C. You don't get your topics anywhere else. I mean, it's great. Love it. What I wanted to say was I got caught on a Ring camera about a year and a half ago. I dropped something off to my old principal's house, and I had it in an old shotgun shell box, and I put it behind a planter on his front porch. Well, that night, there was a guy running around that was wanted by the police, and they scooped up all the Ring camera footage, and the police show up to my house like, all right, what are you doing? Dropping off stuff. What were you doing on this guy's porch when there was a wanted guy? I'm like, where the hell did you get this? And I called my principal. I'm like, hey, you got to explain to them why I was there. And he called him and got me out of it. But boy, how dystopian that you just get jammed up that quick.
0: Man, thank you, Glenn, for that. I'll try to do a little more promotion here. We got the Crypto Project Watch coming up. We might talk a little Cage and see how that one. You're listening to Half Empty Cup of Joe. My guest is Chris. We'll be right back.
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0: All right, JD, we're gonna push back on you here. JD texted in. He said the police cannot access your Ring camera or cloud without your permission, but that's in the fine print. When you decide to actually get the Ring camera service put on your home, it's in there, right?
1: Yeah.
0: So yeah. There is no Ring camera, JD, without your approval that the police can access it. That's the way it works.
1: And the second you use it, you've given them permission.
0: You don't get to have Ring camera unless you allow law enforcement to access it. That's how it works. You're not gonna sign to the terms and conditions, then you can't have it. That's how it works with your cell phone. That's how it works with all your technology.
1: Yep.
0: You don't actually own that technology. You don't own that phone.
1: No.
0: You own the usage of that device, and it's on the terms of the one selling it to you.
1: Yep.
0: That's why they give you the legal speak. I just saw on the local news yesterday, they're trying to it's on the ballot for Colorado. Maybe we'll talk about this next week, Chris. They want to make it it's on the ballot to make it so that all the stuff that's on the ballot, like the descriptors for when they send you the book, it can be read by an eighth grade level.
1: Yeah.
0: And the actual thing that you're, you know, the law that you can pay, hey, I want to make it easy to be able to read the book that talks about these laws. They want to pass a law that says it has to be eighth grade reading level. It's an 11th grade reading level, the descriptor of this law.
1: That's hilarious, man. Of course it is.
0: Before you can figure out what this thing is about an eighth grade reading level to understand the things you're voting on, it's described by basically a high school, full high school level education.
1: We're turning into Idiocracy really fast. Really, really fast.
0: Oh, my gosh. Yeah, there is a lot of stuff here. Bumper stickers. Someone's like, hey, KHC bumper stickers. I'm going to add that to the list, guys. I know we have some expensive bumper stickers you can buy at the website. You go to 1360khc.com. I haven't come up with any designs or anything to improve or a cost-effective way. I will get it done. That's a good idea. We need to get, if I'm going to be pushing some, as Dino had said before, we're really making a big push here to get more listeners. We want to get new listeners. I love all the old listeners. And please, old listeners, start listening double, because you're going to start hearing some new things, and then there's going to be a lot of new energy coming in, and you don't want to miss it. There's going to be some fun shows. There's going to be some, all the shows are going to get a lot more fun. We're going to add a couple new ones. You're not going to want to miss it. The energy and the attraction and the amount of new people that are going to find this place is going to multiply here. I predict here within the next month or two.
1: I sincerely hope so. I mean, there's not enough of us, man. There's not enough of us.
0: There's plenty of us out there, but there's just not enough. It's hard to, you know, it's funny. As we have this ability, this internet, and the ability to find information and go look for things almost anywhere,
1: yeah,
0: it's hard to connect with like-minded people to actually find something like a KHC.
1: Yeah.
0: It's hard.
1: It is.
0: To get the people that, you know, there's plenty of people that think like we do and like the free speech spirit of this station. People just can't find it.
1: Sure.
0: Right?
1: Well, and they're sparsely divided, right? I'd love to see more of a concentration right here in Colorado, my home, and try to save our state, because, God, it's awful.
0: All right. Thank you, Chris, for coming in. Coming up next, we got the Crypto Project Watch Show. Mike Morris is here, so we'll be doing that. And I'll be back on tomorrow for the Gold Show and the Half Empty Cup Show for Thursday. Stay tuned. We're coming right back. Stop bitching. Do something.
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6: High school reunion of my senior class. 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I call this beauty the Wang Trade Center. 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Jizz fuel cannot melt steel boners, but insurance paid off double to their builder balls owner. I know that was a sophomoric rhyme, but that is not all that I'm doing with the years of my prime.
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10: 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In college football action tomorrow, Air Force is on the road as they play at Northern Illinois. The Falcons are 3-1 overall and 1-1 in the Mountain West. Northern Illinois is 0-4 entering their first Mountain West Conference of the season. Northern Colorado heads to Cheney, Washington. They'll play at Eastern Washington. The Bears are 2-4 on the year, 1-2 in the Big Sky. Eastern Washington 0-3 in the conference and 1-5 overall. Denver Broncos will play in L.A. on Sunday. They'll meet the Chargers, who are winless on the year. The Broncos are currently 2-2. Colorado Avalanche crushed the Flames in Calgary 7-3 yesterday. The Avs are off to a 3-1 start to the season. 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

0: only tree in the world that fungus doesn't grow on. It naturally has antifungal, anti-infection, antiviral, antibacterial, anti-inflammation, and anti-parasite properties. Parasites would be something like stomach problems or Lyme's disease. Inflammation would be something like rheumatoid arthritis or lupus. Infection would be any infection from a tooth infection to a bladder infection. Viral would be something like herpes, HIV, or coronavirus. And fungus would be something like toenail fungus, yeast, or candida. But maybe more importantly, what tea does is it builds the red corpuscles, which bring oxygen to our organs and cells, and our organs and cells need oxygen to regenerate themselves. The immune system needs oxygen to develop, and cancer happens to die in oxygen. So the tea is great for healthy people because what it does is help regenerate new cells, everything from the cells in our skin so we look better to the cells in our organs so they function properly. And it can truly be miraculous for somebody fighting a potentially life-threatening disease due to infection, diabetes, or cancer. Good morning, listener. You're live on the air with Milan Vukovic. Go ahead, please.
1: Yeah, hi, Milan. I've called before and I've talked to you about soap fungus and soaking it and, you know, soaker. And I've been doing that, but then I have since gotten a sore on the side of my foot, and it turned into an open sore. So I was wondering if it was still good to do that.
0: It certainly is. As a matter of fact, I got a call from there's a clinic in South Central Los Angeles, which is a really rough part of town, that uses our tea. And so one day I got a call from the doctor that heads the clinic. And he says, we get a lot of homeless people in here and they're all cut up and bruised up and this and that, whatever the case is. And we use your tea on 80% of the people that come in. He says, we take the tea and pour it directly over their open wound. And he says, and it starts healing it up, he says, right away. So, from that standpoint.
1: Really?
0: Yeah, from that standpoint, it'll help you, clear up that sore much quicker than if you didn't do that.
1: Okay, great.
0: Yeah.
1: I mean, it's working good on my toe fungus.
0: but I just wasn't sure.
1: I didn't want to.
0: No. But, and I got to tell you, though, toenail fungus does take a little while to get rid of. I mean, usually takes like about 3 months or so. But, you know, I mean, you know, toenail fungus, you know, I don't know how long you've had yours, but, I mean, people usually have had toenail fungus for 5, 10, 15 years, you know. And
1: yeah,
0: so,
1: yeah.
0: So from that standpoint. Now, what other benefits are you experiencing from the tea?
1: I feel better.
0: Good.
1: Yeah.
0: It's bringing oxygen to your organs and cells. So, yeah, go ahead.
1: I had to go to urgent care and everything, and I have what they call white coat syndrome. So when I go in there, my blood pressure, it skyrockets to like 200.
0: Right.
1: It's crazy. So when I went in there, I warned him about it, and he took my blood pressure, and it was like 132 over 74.
0: Nice.
1: Wow. Yeah. So, I mean, I haven't been taking my blood pressure medicine. I quit taking that. And, you know, so.
0: Now, our tea has no contraindications with any food, supplement, or medication. It's naturally caffeine-free and can be drank in any quantity throughout the day by anyone over the age of 3. In my family, everyone sips tea all day, every day instead of water. I just drink water 3 or 4 times a week when I get tired of drinking a tea. Tahibo tea naturally helps the body, the organs, and the immune system to heal themselves to be doing what they're supposed to be doing in the first place. Besides the beneficial properties that I already mentioned, since the tea works through the bloodstream, it helps fortify the blood for those who are anemic, while cleansing the blood of cholesterol, helping to control high blood pressure and blood sugar. Now, if you're currently taking medications for a condition, please continue taking them until your measurements are at a level where your doctor tells you to reduce the level of medication. Now, with regards to the nerve issues, on the back of the hand that your wife has. Do we know what the cause of that nervous

0: was?
1: The neurologist believes it's due to a cavernous angioma on her spine, right where the nerve for that hand comes off the spine.
0: And what exactly is a cavernous angioma?
1: Okay, an angioma is where the capillaries leak blood at a very slow rate, or maybe it happened one time, but it's left an iron deposit. It showed up on an MRI a few years ago. There's a black spot there on her spinal cord, right where that nerve comes off, and he feels that that iron deposit is irritating that nerve. He had hoped that it would eventually be absorbed by the body, but so far it has not, and this has been a few years that she was diagnosed with that. I don't know if the tea as it works in the blood would help to dissolve that or what, but that's what we're hoping.
0: Well, that's a good question, and I actually don't know the answer to that question because in 12 years I've never had anybody call us with a cavernous angioma and nerve issues and the capillaries leaking blood. So I thank you very much for explaining that, really well, for my own education as well as the listeners. Now, the reason that there should be hope that the tea might help is the tea works through the bloodstream. So, for example, even though the tea works for all types of cancers, the very first cancer that it works for is the leukemia, which is, cancer of the blood. So from that standpoint, the tea will certainly work through the blood. And I guess what we'd hope to have happen is that the capillaries stop leaking, because that's what's causing the iron buildup. And
1: yes.
0: And as I said, I don't specifically know whether that'll happen or not. But for example, we know that the tea is beneficial for people that have Crohn's or ulcerative colitis or leaky gut or something like that. So if it's helping to heal, those conditions, which are also leaking but not leaking up the capillaries, there's certainly hope that it'll help your wife as well, because the tea builds the red corpuscles in the blood, which carry oxygen to the organs and cells, and the organs and cells need oxygen to regenerate themselves. So from that standpoint, there's certainly hope that the tea will help the regeneration process for your wife. But one thing I'd ask you is to promise me to call me back and let me know what happens, because sometimes in the next 10 years, somebody's going to call up and have the same question at our office and say, I've got this condition, cavernous angioma, leaky capillaries of the blood, and, we'll be able to tell them, it worked for this person, and, God willing, it works for you too. Is there anything else on your mind today?
1: One other thing, and first of all, thank you, and we will keep you informed on my wife's condition as well as my own. Should we expect a detox taking the tea, or should we start slow and build up, or just jump right in?
0: It's really up to you how comfortable you feel, but you've brought upon a good point. Since the tea naturally has antiparasitic, antifungal properties, antibacterial, antiviral, the very first thing that the tea does is detox the body. Now, we're going to have to cut the commercial break here in about 30 seconds or so, but if I don't finish with my comment here, we'll pick it up in 2 minutes after the commercials. But most people don't feel the detox going on, and the detox happens the first 5 days that a person is drinking the tea. That being said, 1 out of 10,000 customers does have severe enough infestation that they'll call us up and go, oh my God, when I go to the bathroom, I'm passing worms that are 10 or 15 inches long, and I can't believe that I'm living with them inside me. and good riddance to them. We'll be right back after these words from our sponsors.
1: Thank you.
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0: Welcome back to the Tahib Boutique Club radio show. This is Milan Vukovic, your host and founder of the Tahib Boutique Club. We're wrapping up a conversation with Dave, and the last question that Dave had was with regards to the tea detoxifying the body, which it absolutely does. And now, most of us don't have severe enough infestation to actually feel the detox, and the detox happens immediately one starts drinking the tea the first 3 to 5 days. Now, to answer the final part of your question there, Dave, was whether a person should start drinking a couple of cups a day and then ramp it up to 8 cups a day, or should a person jump in right away and drink 8 cups a day immediately. Now, either way, the tea will certainly detox the body. The difference being is that if somebody's drinking 2 cups a day, it's going to take 2 to 3 weeks to detox the body, as opposed to if somebody's drinking 8 cups a day. So if somebody going to work 9 to 5, they may want to ramp it up because they may not have access to a bathroom. You're not going to get diarrhea or anything like that, but when you do need to go, if you have infestation, it'll get rid of the infestation either through the skin or through urination or through the stool. And the cases where a person has severe infestation, that happens also right away if a person is drinking 8 glasses a day. So if a person doesn't have to go to work, in that case, it's better to just go ahead and get rid of the infestation, because that example that I had of the customer who was passing worms that are 10 and 15 inches long when he was going to the bathroom, can you imagine what relief he got? I mean, like he said, he says, I don't know how the heck I was living with them inside me. I mean, he says it was like a Hollywood movie when I went, a horror movie when I went to the bathroom. So, the choice is really yours, whether to start with a couple of cups a day. And if, on the other hand, you're not fighting a life-threatening condition, you can certainly start with a couple of cups a day. The tea tastes great. It has no contraindications with anything. You can take it on an empty stomach, on a full stomach, with medication, without medication, and it's got no caffeine. So you can literally drink it all day, all night. We know it doesn't have dramatic effect on having to, go to the bathroom or anything, because when my son was 8 years old, I used to cook up the tea for his little league baseball teams and football teams, and all the 8-year-olds used to guzzle it. The only thing I would do for them is I'd go in my backyard, pick up a bunch of lemons, chop up the lemons and put them in the tea, and the kids used to guzzle it, and nobody had diarrhea or anything like that. So from that standpoint, you don't really have to take very much care with the tea. But like I said, if you are working, if you are working and, you want to play it ultra safe, just do a couple of cups a day and, then ramp it up little by little, and it'll still do the detox, but it'll take a little bit longer. Is there anything else on your mind today?
1: No, that is it. We thank you so much. This was very informative, and we thank you for the tea.
0: God bless you, and thank you so much for calling, and thank you so much for the kind words. Have a great day.
1: You too. Bye-bye.
2: Hi, yeah, I just wondered, I have some, skin psoriasis and some itchy skin things going on in my lower leg. I just wondered if this would be effective topically on the skin and also, maybe the hair or something like that.
0: Oh, tremendously. As a matter of fact, we've got customers that bathe in the tea. They make a gallon of the tea, and then they pour the gallon of the tea and, bathe with the tea. I'm talking about the hair. You just hit upon the secret of the Hollywood elite. Our office is 8 miles from Malibu. We've got these hotsy-totsy people in Malibu, and what they do is they put the tea in a spray bottle. They carry the tea with them, and they spray their face and their hair as they're out walking in Malibu.
2: Wow.
0: So you're going to be in good company, man. You're going to be in the company of, the Kim Kardashian, Mariel Hemingway, Bieber.
2: I want to be in her company.
0: Oh, man. You're going to have to up your game, man.
2: Leave it to these Hollywooders to come up with ideas like that, huh?
0: Right. But hey, the tea works so well topically that we have a clinic in South Central Los Angeles, which is a rough part of town. All right, they get a lot of homeless people.
2: That's an understatement.
0: Yeah, it certainly is an understatement. He runs a clinic, calls up, and he says, "You know," he says, "we use your tea on 80% of the people that come in here because they're all cut up and everything. And what we do is we pour the tea directly over their open wound," and he says, "you can see it healing up before your very eyes."
2: Really?
0: Yeah. He says, "so it's absolutely fantastic," he says. So, from that standpoint, anytime a person has some skin condition that's going on, besides drinking the tea, they can also apply the tea topically. And same with animals, for example, dogs, whatever the case is. Got a dog.
2: I've got a cat.
0: Yeah. Cats won't drink very much because they don't drink very much of anything.
2: Well, so, how about like putting a spraying topically on his fur?
0: Yeah. Spraying it topically would be great. I'm just saying that it's going to be hard to get a cat to drink because a cat doesn't even drink water unless it's.
2: Well, you know what? I've been putting some in his cat food.
0: That's good. That's exactly what you have to do is mix it with a cat food because cats, for some reason, I don't know, they just don't drink, you know what I mean? Unless it's a 35-pound obese cat, in which case it'll slobber water all day long. But if it's a normal-sized cat, it doesn't really drink. That's a good idea. We have a rescue shelter that rescues dogs, and I got a call from the man who runs the rescue shelter. He says, "we used to be really careful, you know, administering your tea to the dogs before. Now," he says, "we've cut down our vet bills by 80%. What we do is we take the dog and we dip the whole dog in the tea," he says, "instead of being real careful with it." And he says, "and it cuts down on all the skin conditions that they have, on all the scrapes that they have, and all the stuff that they've got, all the bugs and everything like that." And I said, "well, that's really great, man. Fantastic."
2: Huh. Well, in that case, I guess their bark is bigger than their bite, huh?
0: Yeah.
2: Since the Tahibo tea comes from the bark, right?
0: All right, the Tahibo tea bark is bigger than their bite. Exactly. Well, we're gonna have to start making special packaging for dogs and put that Tahibo bark is stronger than the bite. That's a good slogan there. Yeah.
2: Yeah, you go ahead and feel free to use it.
0: Okay. Yeah, excellent. All right, how are you doing?
2: All right,
0: take care.
3: 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The Tahibo tree is an amazing tree. It never gets sick, never gets infected, and never gets infested. It's the only tree in the world that fungus does not grow on. As a result, it naturally has antifungal, anti-infection, antiviral, antibacterial, and antiparasite properties. These benefits go a long way in helping our immune system contend with a lot of things it has to fight on a daily basis. Parasites would be something like stomach problems or Lyme's disease. Inflammation would be something like rheumatoid arthritis or lupus. Infection would be any infection from a tooth infection to a bladder infection. Bacterial would be something like gum disease or stomach issues. Viral would be something like herpes, HIV, or the coronavirus. And fungus would be something like toenail fungus, yeast, or candida. But maybe more importantly, the tea builds red corpuscles in the blood, which carry oxygen to our organs and cells. And our organs and cells need oxygen to regenerate themselves. The immune system needs oxygen to develop, and cancer happens to die in oxygen. So the tea is great for healthy people because it helps regenerate new cells. Everything from the cells in our skin so we can look better to the cells in our organs so they function properly. And it can truly be miraculous for someone fighting a potentially life-threatening disease due to an infection, diabetes, or cancer. A one-pound package of tea is $59.95. 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
0: Now, this next segment is a segment with live listener call-ins from previous shows, and you'll be hearing their questions, their successes, and their experiences with Tehebo tea. So please do give us a call and let us know how the tea works for you. Thank you.
6: Well, sir, how are you?
0: I'm doing well. Thank you. Yourself?
6: I'm doing well. I'm trying to figure out, I have my son that has strep throat. Well, not strep throat. He has a sore throat.
0: Uh-huh.
6: So I was trying to figure out what would be best with the Tehebo tea.
0: Yeah. Absolutely. Besides drinking it, the tea also works topically. So what you can do is you can have your son gargle with the tea, say, once every half hour or so. We had a really, really interesting case where a customer of ours that's in her 60s calls one day, and she says to me, you know, can pregnant women drink the tea? And I says, no, we don't recommend it for pregnant women because an embryo has different nutritional needs than a child or an adult. So we recommend it for children from the ages of 3 years and up. And I says, but why do you ask? Because I knew she wasn't of childbearing age anymore, right? And I said, but why do you ask? She says, my daughter has a strep throat and she can't take antibiotics because she's pregnant. And so I was wondering if she could drink the tea. I said, well, just have her gargle with the tea. And she doesn't have to drink it. She can just gargle with it. The very next day she called me up and she says, you know, this is the funniest thing that you ever saw. My daughter started gargling with the tea once every half hour. And after about 4 hours, all that white crap, the strep throat stuff, was gone and had fallen out, she says. And then my daughter took a flashlight and she's flashing it into a mirror back into her mouth to see what the heck happens. You know, it was really, truly remarkable. Yeah, so for any conditions that you can apply the tea topically, whether it's on the skin or if it's in the mouth, sore throat, strep throat, anything like that, you can gargle with the tea and that'll get rid of it very, very short order.
6: Okay, so how much at a time per gargle?
0: Just enough to gargle with, you know, just like if you were going to gargle with Listerine or something, you know. I mean, just a good whiskey shot glass. That doesn't need to be a lot, you know, just like 1 ounce or whatever the case is. Just you know. Gargle with it for like, you know, a minute or so, and then and you'll see. And if he does that once every half hour, he's going to see that, like, in 4 hours, I mean, that pain will be completely gone. Now, he hasn't knocked out all the bacteria yet, so he still needs to keep drinking the tea, or else the stuff is going to come back.
6: Sure. Okay.
0: Yeah.
6: All right.
0: Yeah, if that's it, I'll thank you very much for calling.
6: Thank you very much. Thank you.
0: Good morning, listener. You're live on the air with Milan Vukovic. Go ahead, please.
7: Yeah, good morning, Milan. How are you today?
0: I'm doing well, thank you. And yourself?
7: Oh, doing really good, Milan. Say, I just thought I'd let you know, it's kind of a sad note, really, though. My wife was in a serious car accident, and everything is picking up well now, but I spent 2 months in the hospital with her every day, and I was drinking, and I was taking your tea in. I would take in, 6 glasses at least a day, and all the nurses and doctors kept asking me, you know, how do you drink so much coffee and stuff? And I said, well, I'll tell you one thing. I said, this isn't coffee. And I said, this is supposed to be a tea that's really good for you. So what I would do every day, Milan, is I've ordered from you a few times before, so I had some of your flyers. And I bet you I gave from 6 to 8 flyers away to the doctors and nurses in there for you. And I know of at least two doctors that ordered and two nurses that ordered it.
0: I really appreciate that, and you know, anytime you need any more of the informational booklets, or if anyone wants the informational booklets, they can just give us a call, and we'll send them out as many informational booklets as they like. One time I got a call from a man up in Northern California, and he calls up, he says, you know, he says, could I buy some of those booklets that you automatically include with every order? I says, you don't have to buy them. I says, we print them for informational purposes. We'll send you as many as you like. He says, no, he says, you don't understand. He says, I was literally dying on my deathbed with terminal cancer, he goes. And he says, now I'm completely recovered, and everybody at my church wants to know what happened, and I need like 800 of them. I go, no problem, man. We'll send you 1,000. Don't worry about it.
7: Well, I just thought the tea's been really good for me and my arthritis, and when I was spending time up there in the hospital, I know that's exactly what was giving me all my energy and stamina to be up there through the days. And so I'm really pulling for you, Milan, because you've got a great product.
0: Well, thank you so much for the kind words.
7: Okay, well, God bless everybody and all your callers, and we'll just be looking maybe next time to talk to you, Milan. Take care.
0: All right, thank you. Take care. Yeah, absolutely. Anybody that would like some of our informational booklets, whether they're making an order or not, can give our office a call. Our office telephone number is 818-610-8088. And we're in Los Angeles, California. Our office hours are 9 a.m. to 5 p.m., Monday through Saturday, California time. And when you call our office at 818-610-8088, you're actually going to get a Tejibo Tea Club employee that'll also be able to answer your questions, as well as if you'd like to talk to me personally, they'll also put you through to me. Everything other than my father's colon cancer, pancreatic cancer case, I actually learned from our customers after I started the Tejibo Tea Club, whether it was with regards to diabetes or whether it was with regards to dogs. You know, so please do give us a call to let us know how the tea works for you, because that's the only way we can help help more people. Now, for more information about Tejibo Tea or to order, visit our website, TejiboTeaClub.com. The first word is Tejibo, spelled T-A-H-E-E-B-O. The second word is tea, spelled T-E-A. 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And the only tricky thing is spelling Tejibo, which is spelled T like Tom, A like Apple, H like Henry, E like Edward, E like Edward again, B like boy, and finally O like ocean. So altogether, that's TejiboTeaClub.com.

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3: Gavilan, thanks for everything you do. I have a question. I have a family member that recently got diagnosed with leukemia, and I'm just curious if you have any success stories regarding that cancer. I know it's a blood disease, and just wondering, you know, I was going to buy some for her, and just wondering what you've ever had as far as experiences with people that have been diagnosed with leukemia.
4: We've had a lot of experience with leukemia, and the tea works exceptionally well for leukemia because the tea works through the bloodstream, and of course leukemia is cancer of the blood. And so from that standpoint, the tea works very, very effectively against leukemia. And the healing period for most cancers with the tea, and including leukemia, is 3 months. However, drinking the tea for 1 month will produce significant results when they test for the cancer cells. It's very, very common to have 50% of the cancer markers down in 1 month, and then the complete eradication of the cancer cells takes about 3 months or so on average. Now, on the other hand, if, for example, it does take longer, that's okay. The tea tastes great. It's eminently affordable. I mean, basically, it costs like 16 cents a glass to make because each 1 pound package makes 300 8 ounce cups or glasses of tea. So it's affordable. It tastes great. So even if in the first 3 months, for example, only 50% of the cancer is eradicated, you know that she's going to win the battle, and it may take 4 or 5 months, whatever the case is, but she's certainly going to win. The other nice thing about our tea is that it doesn't have any contraindications with anything. So it can be taken on an empty stomach, on a full stomach, with medicine, without medicine, with therapy, without therapy, and it has no caffeine, so it can be drank all day, all night. So let's say, for example, a person is undergoing chemotherapy for their leukemia.
3: That's my next question. Is she starts chemotherapy, or she started her second round last week.
4: Okay.
3: She feels good, but, you know, I'm just trying to give her, obviously, something to boost her, so...
4: Yeah. Well, what'll happen with her taking the leukemia, the chemotherapy, what'll happen is it's going to minimize the side effects of the chemo, and oftentimes they'll be able to stop the treatments early. So just recently we had a case where a lady was getting treated for leukemia at Stanford Hospital here in California. And she was scheduled for 18 treatments, and she started drinking the tea before she started the leukemia treatments because she knew about it. She started drinking it before, and we received an email from her husband saying, you know, she started her chemotherapy, and she didn't feel a thing from the chemo, and everybody else had all kinds of side effects, he says. But she didn't feel anything from the chemo, but she had already started drinking the tea prior to that, he goes. And then she was scheduled for 18 chemo treatments, and they were able to stop after 9 treatments. So okay. God willing, that'll happen to your friend as well, because chemo is not an easy treatment.
3: No, and that's what, I'm more into holistic, and, you know, it's really hard with family members to convince them, especially when they're facing things like that. So I'm just going to send her some tea and tell her to bear with it. She doesn't necessarily like teas, but whatever.
4: Yeah, well, you know, we call our product tea, but, you know, what you actually make when you prepare properly is a decoction, you know, so...
3: I think it's very mild. I don't think it has.
4: Yeah.
3: I think she'll. I just want that. I'll hang up and let you get on with your show. But I appreciate your information.
4: Yeah, thank you so much for calling, and thank you very much for spreading the good news about our tea.
3: Okay. Thank you. Bye.
4: Thanks. Go ahead, listener. You're live on the air with Milan Vukovic.
5: Oh, hi. Yeah. Does your tea help out with? Peripheral neuropathy?
4: It does, and what is the cause of the peripheral neuropathy? Diabetes or what?
5: I guess pre-diabetes.
4: Okay.
5: Pre-diabetes yet, but...
4: Yeah, exactly the case. So the tea, what it will do is it will eliminate the diabetes. And while it's doing that, it will also help with the neuropathy as well. And for diabetes and or pre-diabetes, the healing time is on average about 2 to 3 months. And so let's say that if you're pre-diabetic, your blood sugar is somewhere around 110, 115, something like that. Because once it gets past 120, they start treating for diabetes. And so let's just say for discussion purposes that your blood sugar is on average 115 right now. You start taking a tea and you measure your blood sugar, let's say at least once a week, once every 2 weeks, and you'll find that in about 2 weeks, your blood sugar on average will be 110. In about 4 weeks, your blood sugar on average will be 105. In 6 weeks, your blood sugar on average will be 103. And in 8 weeks, your blood sugar will be down under 100, which is where you'd like it to be. You'd like it to be 99, 98, 95, something like that. And so what the tea does is basically helps the body to heal itself. So the tea is not replacing insulin. What it's doing is it's helping to heal the pancreas to produce its most important hormone, which of course is insulin. And it'll alleviate the diabetes. Once it alleviates the diabetes, it'll also help with the neuropathy as well. Yeah, the tea is very good for all kinds of skin disorders. You know, everything from melanoma to psoriasis to eczema. You know, just to rashes. And you just apply the tea directly. I mean, you can also make a poultice, for example, and put it, like, if somebody's got a problem with their arm or something like that, they can make a poultice and wet the cloth with tea and do it that way, or just apply it and let it dry off. That works very well also. And the reason is because what the tea does is it builds the red corpuscles in the blood, which carry oxygen to our organs and cells. And our organs and cells need oxygen to regenerate themselves. Our immune system needs oxygen to develop, and cancer happens to die in oxygen. So the tea is great for healthy people, and it can truly be miraculous for someone fighting a potentially life-threatening disease due to infection, diabetes, or cancer. And don't forget, you can also stream our programs and listen to them anytime, day or night, on virtually any streaming service from Spotify to iHeartRadio. 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Or if you're on your computer, just go to iHeartRadio, and either way, in the search engine of the app or iHeart's webpage, simply search for Tahibo. We'll be the only ones. So that's us. Now, our tea has no contraindications with any food, supplement, or medication. It's naturally caffeine-free and can be drank in any quantity throughout the day by anyone over the age of 3. In my family, everyone has a tea all day, every day, instead of water. I just drink water 3 or 4 times a week when I get tired of drinking a tea. Tahibo tea naturally helps the body, the organs, and the immune system to heal themselves, to be doing what they're supposed to be doing in the first place. Besides the beneficial properties that I already mentioned, since the tea works through the bloodstream, it helps fortify the blood for those who are anemic, while cleansing the blood of cholesterol, helping to control high blood pressure and blood sugar. Now, if you're currently taking medications for a condition, please continue taking them until your measurements are at a level where your doctor tells you to reduce the level of medication.
3: And I've been a lineman, electrician, for 35 years, and I'm out in the sun, and I get those growths all over my face and arms and body, I have to have them frozen off. Mm-hmm. But I had some on my hands in the last week that went away.
4: Uh-huh. Absolutely. The tea, besides, you know, drinking the tea, of course, the tea also, as that caller mentioned, works topically. It works so well topically that I got a phone call from a clinic in South Central Los Angeles that uses our tea. And South Central Los Angeles is a rough part of town. And one day I got a call from the doctor that runs the clinic, and he says, we use your tea on 80% of the people that come into our clinic, he says, because mostly the people that come into our clinic are homeless, and he says they're all cut up, bruised up and everything. We pour the tea over their open wound, and you can see it healing up before your very eyes. So the tea works very well topically. And my son, when he was 13, he would wash his face with the tea.
0: 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The Tehebo tree is an amazing tree. It never gets sick, never gets infected, and never gets infested. It's the only tree in the world that fungus does not grow on. As a result, it naturally has antifungal, anti-infection, antiviral, antibacterial, and anti-parasite properties. These benefits go a long way in helping our immune system contend with a lot of things it has to fight on a daily basis. Parasites would be something like stomach problems or Lyme's disease. Inflammation would be something like rheumatoid arthritis or lupus. Infection would be any infection from a tooth infection to a bladder infection. Bacteria would be something like gum disease or stomach issues. Viral would be something like herpes, HIV, or the coronavirus. And fungus would be something like toenail fungus, yeast, or candida. But maybe more importantly, the tea builds red corpuscles in the blood, which carry oxygen to our organs and cells. And our organs and cells need oxygen to regenerate themselves. The immune system needs oxygen to develop, and cancer happens to die in oxygen. So the tea is great for healthy people because it helps regenerate new cells. Everything from the cells in our skin so we can look better to the cells in our organs so they function properly. And it can truly be miraculous for someone fighting a potentially life-threatening disease due to an infection, diabetes, or cancer. A one-pound package of tea is $59.95. 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
9: With the news flash, I'm Trey Westerberg, 1360 KHNC, the roar of the Rockies. This update brought to you by Progressive.
10: Ranchers criticizing Colorado Parks and Wildlife over a promise made in January to deal with problem wolves. Ranchers say that they have not followed through. Denver's new data center policy working group meeting for the first time to address public health, utility costs, and zoning is top priority shaping the city's data center policies. Lockheed Martin set to expand its space division in Douglas and Jefferson counties, adding 1,250 jobs over the next 8 years. Colorado election officials dealing with a significant ballot error affecting about 800,000 voters in four counties. The mistake involves incorrect ballots containing issue 7A, the Front Range rail measure.
9: With the news flash, I'm Trey Westerberg, 1360 KHNC, the roar of the Rockies.
11: Doug.
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23: It lays the predicate and the foundation for the development of a weather satellite that will permit man to determine the world's cloud layer and ultimately who control the weather, and he who controls the weather will control the world.
24: Breaking headline, quote, the ozone hole has burst open. Analysis reveals how the opening over Antarctica has increased sharply this month and is set to get even larger. End headline from the Daily Mail. Others have covered this as well. Let's stop there for the record.

Sleep at the wheel can feel the intensity of solar radiation management on skin and on surfaces. DNA damaging UVC is now bombarding the biosphere at ground level. We're nearing functional collapse of the ozone layer. For nearly a decade and a half, geoengineeringwatch.org has metered this unfolding and accelerating threat. And now, as so-called civilization is circling the drain on countless fronts, more on that much more later in this broadcast, and lies about the ozone hole getting better can no longer be sustained, we get a sliver of truth from the so-called climate science community. With few exceptions, they are a community of paid liars and cowards. Search the ozone destruction section on the homepage of geoengineeringwatch.org to learn what most don't want to know. And though many would agree with me about the climate science community being liars, the reality is this. The climate science community has lied in the opposite direction of what the vast majority desperately want to believe. The damage already done to our once thriving biosphere is far worse than anything being officially disclosed, with climate engineering operations further fueling the unfolding and accelerating collapse, contaminating the entire planet in the process along with every single breath we take. The contamination includes microplastics and, far worse, nanoplastics and nano heavy metals and more. Try not to breathe, and better stock up on food while you can. Yes, our food is toxic, all of it. But we no longer have any other option, do we? And if you think it's just jet exhaust putting out microplastics and nanoplastics into our skies, think again. The jet exhaust narrative is a blatant, glaring lie of climate engineering cover-up. Let's add this from the UK Guardian. Microplastics in soil pose global threat by acting like, quote, Trojan horse to deliver toxins. How do you think it got in that soil? It's coming down through the air column, and no, it's not just decomposing plastics. Some of the materials found in Geoengineering Watch atmospheric testing with a NOAA flying lab revealed manufactured nanoparticles. That's not simple decomposition. And polymer nanofibers are named in climate engineering patents. Look up, connect the dots. From this Guardian report, microplastics can create new microbial habitats on their surfaces, known as the plastosphere. These surfaces form a hotspot for interactions between plastics, microbes, and agrochemicals, the researchers found. How many times in this broadcast over how many years have I stated part of the climate engineering elements that we found with literally hundreds of lab tests from around the globe were polymer fibers and graphene, both of which are used militarily as biological carrier platforms to carry pathogens from the clouds to the ground, in addition to picking up who knows what along the way. These are fungal proliferation platforms, fungal infection, everything is now epidemic everywhere. There's a plethora of toxic elements so long coming down our air column, it would take hours to even scratch the surface. How long can we walk and talk at this rate? And just like the bees that are now exhibiting symptoms of Alzheimer's and dementia in a human being, they can't even find their way back to the hive. How long till we can't find our way home? How long? Search bees aluminum and you will find peer-reviewed science study to back up everything I just stated. Please don't believe me. Please do some real research while it can still make a difference, and we are rapidly running out of time. Let's add this from the UK Guardian. 380 top climate scientists were asked what they felt about the future. Quote, they are terrified, but determined to keep fighting. Here's my question to the climate science community. When will you tell the truth about the climate engineering, weather, chemical, and biological warfare raging in our skies? When will you tell the truth instead of playing your part in the criminal cover-up of all the same? The climate science community points the finger at one side of the fence that wrongly denies the damage to the planet. And I would agree with them on that point. But the so-called climate scientists should take a good long look in the mirror, because their denial of the climate engineering, weather, chemical, and biological warfare elephant in this scenario is absolutely criminal. So again, that headline, quote, 380 top climate scientists are, quote, terrified about the future, but determined to keep fighting. First step you can make in that direction is to expose climate engineering. Tell the truth. Let's add another headline from The Guardian. Climate feedback loops could, may, might worsen global warming by 30%. It's way, way worse than that. It's not 30%. It's an exponential equation. Climate engineering, in the attempt to hide what's happening, engineering chemically nucleated snowstorms in New Orleans and the Gulf Coast and Florida while it's above freezing and raining in the Arctic,
all of that, these short-term toxic chemical cooldowns, are worsening the overall warming. Solar radiation management itself can lower some of the daytime highs while trapping even more heat at night. None of this is helping anything. It's pounding

0: the nails into our collective coffins, and they're using it all as covert weapons of war. If it continues, we're done. That's simple, isn't it? And to the mindless matrix minions that deny all of this, they claim it's all just alarmism. The damage to the planet, not a problem. Nuclear everything, not a problem. AI, not a problem. Climate engineering, oh, it's just jet exhaust. Same group of official deniers. And any platform that gives the liars a voice are themselves liars, are themselves part of the criminal cover-up. Let's add this. NASA scientist Peter Kalmus, he's very well known, he just said this. We will see crop failure and famines and billions of deaths soon. Heat waves that kill millions. Peter, how about telling the whole truth? He will not mention climate engineering. He's probably afraid for his life, honestly. And I know two Arctic scientists that I believe that is exactly their category. So what do? Instead of just shutting up, if they can't tell the truth, then just shut up. Don't tell lies instead of the truth because you can't tell the truth. That's not an excuse. You're part of the problem. If you want to hear me debate some of these climate scientists on live radio, search geoengineeringwatch.org debates. Or I can't think of the exact titles. They're there. If you search, you'll find them, and you'll see just how clueless or how deceptive these people are. And after several debates with these so-called climate scientists on WBAI in New York, none of them from a long list would agree to any future debates because they were so one-sided, because the data is so totally and completely on the side of geoengineeringwatch.org. And for those that are part of the problem, part of the blind support for the current status quo and the powers that shouldn't be, here's a tweeted message from one that's engaged in cloud seeding, which is just a distraction from climate engineering. I want to make that clear. But listen to the blind support of tech in this tweet. I won't say his name because I don't want to advertise for him, but this is from a localized cloud seeding clown. He said, "But the future this tech tree promises, i.e. climate engineering, isn't just averting disaster." He continues, "SpaceX exists to hedge for an extinction event, but it also," he says, "offers a more exciting future to look forward to. Terraforming," he says, "can mitigate climate disasters, but also turn more land green and beautiful." Wow, what a colossal lie. How's that going so far after over 80 years of climate engineering and we are literally circling the drain? And this tweet from a cloud seeding clown is in response to Musk's tweet stating that he can fix it all. We just need to give him more money and more tech. Yeah, right. And what was Musk's tweet? Here's a reminder. Quote, "Massive geoengineering will be needed or it will soon be game over." That's a direct quote from Musk. Again, the localized cloud seeding clowns are nothing more than intentional distractions. And this includes so-called geoengineering startups like Stardust Solutions, smoke and mirrors, mass distractions from the planet-destroying climate engineering operations, which are governments and militaries at the head of that. So why are geo-grifters pandering for your hard-earned cash by claiming they're going to go after the completely meaningless cloud seeding clowns and meaningless climate engineering startup false fronts? Oh, and let's not forget the pointless petitions going after the EPA, which will never, ever do anything but help cover up this issue. So why are they doing all this? You decide. And while you're doing that, remember, each and every one of us are needed to start spot fires of awareness in our own individual circles with our family and our friends and asking them to do the same until we push this to a critical mass of awareness. And if we can reach that point, the fur will fly, shockwave will travel around the world, and it will only happen from a grassroots movement, all of us fighting like the colonists did. They don't line up like the British and Little Rose. They fought from behind rocks and trees, and the few of them prevailed, didn't they? That's how we need to fight this fight. Keep that in mind. It's up to each and every one of us. You're listening to Global Alert News, the bad news broadcast brought to you from geoengineeringwatch.org. This is Dane Wigington, your host. So many bad news breaking headlines to try to get to. Let's keep going. From politico.com, Americans say there's a serious risk of AI destroying humanity. From that report, a majority of Americans think artificial intelligence could someday destroy humanity. It's always someday, isn't it? Way off into the future, centuries away. And that's what those in power want us to think. If it's this unmanageable right now, and the system is completely connected, including the launching of nukes, the running of atmospheric spraying operations like geoengineering, the manufacturing of pathogens, which we know AI is already being used for, why are the same camps that deny It's even climate engineering in our skies denying this. We have certain people that are towing the line for the powers that shouldn't be on almost every issue. Nothing's wrong, nothing to see here, everything's fine, go back to sleep. And a lot of people want to hear that. They don't want the truth. They want to be lied to. And for those people, those lies are appealing. But they're only going to pound the rest of the nails into our collective coffins. We have to face the storm head on. And that doesn't come from hiding in your cabin on the planetary Titanic. The Politico report continues. The stunning findings underscore the depth of people's anxieties about the rapidly developing technology, AI, and how quickly public sentiment around AI has hardened. Why wouldn't it? The planet's completely imploding, and we see thousands of AI centers being put up everywhere, sucking the last bit of life out of, an already dying planet. From ABC News, AI extinction is only one way the future is frightening. Yeah, look up. Take a good look up, and it's completely inseparable from AI. What do you think's running these operations at their core? The ABC report continues. In AI, governments, companies, and the rich are chasing geopolitical, military, and financial advantage by building it as fast as possible. They pay lip service to safety, although the sudden outpouring of alarm over the past week does go beyond lip service. In fact, reports says at this point, it's fair to say that the people building AI have had a big fright and appear to be saying, quote, somebody stop me. Exclamation point, end quote. So what about the weather? From phys.org. Future catastrophic weather could, may, might be far worse than history suggests. Exactly. What have I stated in this broadcast again and again and again? What's coming and what's occurring is far worse than anything we're being told. The damage is far more permanent than anything we're being told, and people are completely asleep at the wheel. Far too many are. Reports as historical records of the deadliest storms and heat waves may be a poor indicator of the scale and impact future weather disasters could have, scientists warn. Current planning tools have a blind spot when it comes to understanding how extreme the worst events could be. Let me give an example. Let's go back to the kamikaze leaper from the 100th floor that's free-falling past the second story on his way to the pavement. Is he going to say, well, the first 99 stories weren't a problem? Pavement. Next stop. From Gizmodo.com, scientists warn this year's El Nino could, may, might, again, create brand new extreme weather patterns. The report says synergy between global warming and a type of El Nino not seen since the late 1990s. Again, that is patently false. The sea surface temperatures that are being monitored right now are off the charts from anything ever recorded in human history. And they want to pretend that, well, it kind of happened before. So people think, well, no big deal, right? Total deception, absolute deception across the board. Everything from drought monitoring to temperatures, which we see constantly being underreported, not overreported. Everything in Matrix Media is designed to fuel normalcy bias, to make people think, oh, it's happened before, so it can't be that bad. All of it lies, trying to pacify populations until the moment of impact. They say unprecedented weather that scientists don't have enough climate data to model. Again, they're eliminating data sets everywhere. They're not considering climate engineering in any of this. How can you possibly have a climate model that doesn't consider the single largest climate disrupting factor of all? Global weather, biological, and chemical warfare in our skies, climate engineering. It's all a facade. We're living in a planetary Truman Show. From UK Telegraph, the four horsemen of the apocalypse are coming for the global economy. From that report, a perfect storm of wars in Iran and Ukraine, extreme weather, and the AI bubble threatens disaster. Take away all of that. Let's pretend none of that is happening. We're through the guardrail. The trigger has been pulled. How clear can that be at this point? Those in power are incredibly blatant and desperate at this moment in time because they know collapse is a given. It's baked into the equation. And anybody that can't see that is not paying attention. Later in this broadcast, again, I will go into much more detail as to what we face. From phys.org, plans to artificially dim the sun have divided scientists. Stop there. Question. Are any and all media personnel that participate in the criminal cover-up of climate engineering by their constant tyrannical pushing of power structure official denial of the weather warfare raging in our skies, are they, the Matrix Media official denial so-called journalists, as guilty as those carrying out the climate engineering weather warfare atrocities, lying and denying for a paycheck and a pension, just like the, quote, safe and effective lie we were fed by Matrix Media and nearly the whole of the medical industrial complex? Moving on, how are the planetary burndowns going? Not good. Another from the UK Guardian, quote, "We're near a breaking point. Firefighters say U.S. government is failing them amid intense wildfire season. It's worse than it's ever been. Please search the engineering wildfire section on the homepage of geoengineeringwatch.org. Please search wildfires serve geoengineering agenda, one of our most important reports. Again, source of ignition, separate subject completely. What is setting the template for these fires to burn with such ferocity? That is absolutely positively climate engineering from many directions. Search forest fires as a military weapon. 172-page U.S. military document. You can find that at geoengineeringwatch.org. That'll wake you up. From this report, U.S. grapples with federal firefighter shortage. Well, we need money for the ballroom, don't we? As crews say, they're spread thin and lack resources during unrelenting year of fire. Firefighters battling enormous wildfires in the United States say the federal government is failing them at a time when supercharged blazes have made their jobs exponentially more dangerous. While the U.S. continues to grapple with a critical shortage of federal firefighters, the report states, with especially large gaps in essential management positions. The report continues. The Trump administration has increased pressure on firefighting forces to rapidly and aggressively contain the flames. How about that? Gut the system and then lean on the few that remain to do even more. Why do so many not only tolerate this, but wave their flags in full support of it? While our firefighters are being stripped of what they need to deal with changing situations in an administration also that's doing exactly nothing about climate engineering except helping to cover it up, which is making these fires exponentially worse. Stripping our firefighters of what they need to put these blazes out as fast as they can in order for the fake tan occupant of the White House to have enough money to put up ballrooms and build malignant narcissist monuments to himself, golf overseas, cruising around in a giant jumbo jet as if it's some kind of a normal transportation. Fighting fires has always been an extremely difficult endeavor. I speak from direct frontline experience. Our wildland firefighters are needed now more than ever. The Guardian report then continues. 9 firefighters who spoke to The Guardian under the condition of anonymity because they are barred from disclosing the information, as well as several retired firefighters. So much for transparency, right? Like the Epstein files and everything else. Described how spread-thin crews are being pushed to their limits amid unrelenting and extreme firestorms. And again, climate engineering is absolutely inseparable from all of this. It's setting the template for these fires to burn with such ferocity. Source of ignition, separate subject. Search the engineering wildfire section on the homepage of geoengineeringwatch.org. And as we're heading into a change of season, you're going to see a lot more chemical ice nucleation operations. The flash cool downs. Those are chemical cool downs. Don't eat the frozen material. I don't say that lightly. It is definitely toxic. From so-called sciencealert.com, scientists warn dry lands could spread to over 40% of the Earth by 2100. Guess what? Statistically, mathematically, we won't be here by then. We won't be here in 2050 or 2040, short of some change in direction. And I'm not the only one saying that. You have frontline polar scientists stating it could be as soon as 2030. We have AI saying the same thing, and they're not even considering biosphere collapse. Combine all this now. How do our odds look? And people going about their life like nothing is wrong, or like this paradigm is going to continue much longer? Good luck with that. From forhunger.org, this headline, "Hunger Foretold, the Coming 2027 Hunger and the Free Public Maps, Research and Reports that are Predicting It." They then state, "Every impact of the coming hunger and prediction of where the El Nino will do the most harm is already being reported by government scientists in public on a schedule that you can follow. The biggest worry," they say, "is that this unprecedented El Nino will see the realization of a megastorm worst-case scenario known as the Arc Storm." They continue, "If it does, expect millions of homes and businesses to be flooded. Long-term damage to infrastructure and economic losses totaling almost $1 trillion. Given, too, that tech companies would be severely impacted, the knock-on effects could result in another hammer blow to the global economy." There is no global economy without a functional environment. Keep that in mind. There's no people. Gone. Done. And under the guise of El Nino, which climate engineering has contributed to, been over that previous broadcast, many years, in fact, the climate engineering was affecting the ENSO patterns by manipulating atmospheric pressure zones and pushing heat off terrestrial regions out of the oceans where it's absorbed. Now the lid is blowing off the kettle. there will be massive repercussions. And under this scenario, the climate engineers, aka the weather terrorists, will instigate who knows what and blame it on El Nino. It's an all-the-above equation, none of it good. Here's a 1985 quote from Henry Kissinger. He who controls the food controls the people. How about that? And let's not forget this quote, which is the beginning of every weekly Global Alert News update from President Lyndon Johnson, then VP. He who controls the weather controls the world. How can so many be so convinced that this is all just a big conspiracy? They listen to Matrix Media. They feed from the Matrix Media trough of disinformation. And unfortunately, a lot of that disinformation is now boiled over into alt media by pretend truth tellers, pretend patriots that are really just panderers. Think for yourself. Look up. Trust your own sense of vision and not what some disinformation clown tells you isn't really what you're seeing. You're not really seeing what you're seeing. It's just jet exhaust, right? Yeah, okay. Let's keep going. More bad news from climatefactchecks.org. Wars, environmental damage, how conflicts accelerate global warming. And by the way, none of this is calculated into any of the quote models. They don't calculate in climate engineering. They don't calculate wars. They don't calculate the wildfire smoke or the firestorm smoke. Don't want to call it a wildfire. It's too connected to engineering. None of that plugged into the model. So how can you possibly have a model that's worth anything when you admit everything? It's the same thing they do with statistics on, for example, inflation. Let's omit the most important issues of food and fuel and pretend we have an accurate figure. Same with unemployment. Same thing. Oh, the unemployment rate went down. Yeah, because tens of thousands of people just fell off the end of the conveyor. They're no longer looking for a job. And so you think the unemployment rate went down? We are literally drowning in a sea of lies. Next headline from popularmechanics.com. Quote, a monster threat is coming for America's trees and scientists are racing to stop it. Yes, sure they are. It says a surge in insect attacks are already underway and mild winters are the culprit. Winters are no longer cold enough to kill off invasive beetles and reduced moisture hinders the growth of fungi that keep invasive moss at bay. It also spurs the growth of non-beneficial fungi. They didn't add that. Oops, just an accident, I'm sure. And they forgot to mention it. Oh, yeah, the rain's toxic. It's full of elements like aluminum, starting with aluminum that's toxic to all life forms, period. It's killing soil microbiome. It's causing roots to shut down nutrient uptake. We know that from peer-reviewed study. They die a slow, protracted death. It's destroying the ozone layer, which is bombarding crowns of trees with UVC radiation. They shut their stomata. They're not breathing. They're not absorbing carbon. They're not releasing oxygen. They omit everything. It's all absolute deception. The so-called science community is nothing but a tool of deception for the powers that shouldn't be. It's criminal. And what will the population do when they find out just how much they've been deceived from everything I'm covering now to the so-called safe and effective narrative? Will there be at some point the proverbial pitchforks and torches moment? Do those that are dishing up the lies think about that? How the public's going to react to them when they know they have literally directly participated in the criminal cover-up of so many issues? What comes then? Yes, it is getting warmer faster, and yes, that is a problem, and yes, climate engineering is making that worse as well. It's blocking long-wave radiation from returning back to space, trapping more heat than it deflects, but again, toxic everything, killing soil and everything else. More lies from Popular Mechanics. A new study published in the journal Nature analyzed records relating to 1 million trees spread across the U.S. and parts of Canada and found that 60% of them will experience a 30% increase in insect pressure by 2050. Where do they get these dates from? They're virtually meaningless and they're designed, again, to pacify populations until the moment of impact. We have already lost almost 70% of Earth's tree cover since the dawn of so-called civilization. The rest are dead and dying. They're carbon sources now, not carbon sinks. I have watched my forests die around me here in the last 20 years, literally from thriving to dead and dying. And they're saying, gee, we might have a slight problem by 2050. Climate science community as a whole in many arenas, absolute tyrannical power structure programmed liars. And the same goes for the journalists that spew out the lies. Who's the author of this Popular Mechanics article? Oh, it's Darren Orff, O-R-F. Search geoengineeringwatch.org, geoengineering and the dying of the trees. Please do some investigation so you understand what's happening around us because we don't have long on the current course. From MIT News, this headline of colossal deception: study predicts large disparities in access to food, water, and energy by 2050. What a colossal lie. Please don't let these completely fictitious dates deceive you. It's kicking in the front door right now. For MIT to say we could, may, might have food, water, and energy shortages by 2050 is mind-numbingly false. It's total deception. From the Epoch Times, Oklahoma ranchers resist 350-acre aluminum smelter. They're probably going to get burnt out soon, aren't they? The plant would be the first U.S.-based aluminum smelter in almost 50 years. Need a lot more aluminum nanoparticles to keep this climate engineering running, don't we? Going to build them out everywhere, along with the AI centers. It's pedal to the metal until the moment of impact. The human race is collectively insane. How clear can that be at this point? The report says the plant's projected annual capacity of 750,000 metric tons will make it the largest primary aluminum production plant ever built in the United States. How about that? They continue, the Trump administration views the smelter as vital to the president's plan to reshore and revitalize American industry. Donald Trump touted the project during a roundtable discussion with mining and industry CEOs. Of course he did. And when I justly criticize the current power structure puppet in the White House, that is not a vote for Kamala Harris, who's not smart enough to walk and chew gum. The whole system is rigged. They're all power structure puppets, all designed to polarize and divide populations until the moment of impact, keep them distracted from the oncoming train until total collapse hits. So yeah, so much for MAHA, right? Let's build giant aluminum smelters, which contaminates the landscape in many, many miles in every direction around them. Let's add this. The New York Times, EPA expected to erase limits on climate pollution from power plants. Just keep throwing more logs on the camel's back until it breaks. They know collapse is baked in. So at this point, they don't care what they do. They don't care how blatant it is. It's loot, plunder, pillage, pollute, and poison until there's absolutely nothing left. Why is that so hard for so many to see? Because they have their eyes wide shut. That's why. Let's blaze through some headlines. This is just a small sliver of a snapshot of what's taking place around the world. From Earth.com, half the world is seeing extreme heat extended beyond summer. From ExtremeTemps.com, 95 degrees Fahrenheit in Siberia in mid-September. The brutally hot air from the Middle East is moving further east. Another headline, historic heat wave in North Africa. Another headline, more record heat in India. Another headline, extraordinary heat in Central America. Record after record pulverized again. From Newsweek, South Central U.S. bakes as another heat dome locks in a late summer extreme. Millions now face another week of dangerous heat and worsening air quality. Let's add the humidity to that. The heat index temperatures go through the roof. That's going to get worse as well. From LifeScience.com, the average global sea surface temperature has hit a daily record high for 100 straight days. Think about that. Breaking the record every single day for 100 days straight. Gee, you think there's a problem? We've had over 600 months in a row of above, quote, normal daily temperatures or global temperatures, surface temperatures. And even that baseline is false because that baseline has already been raised to hide some of the warming that's already occurred. Now the oceans are completely and totally off the charts. From the KoreanTimes.co, Korea's aquaculture takes full blow of climate change. The report continues, ocean anomalies up to 14 degrees Fahrenheit, while El Nino drives global weather patterns. 14 degrees above normal. We've seen some temperatures 18 degrees above normal. This is completely off the charts. From thegrocer.com, food imports endangered by worker heat stress. Yeah, many countries working at night now. Gee, you think there's a problem? And from the UK Independent, we should be more scared of climate change destroying humanity than AI. It's all connected. And climate engineering, how about putting that at the very top of the list, which is the combination of AI and weather, chemical, and biological warfare? Wouldn't that be the logical conclusion as to being the biggest hole in the bottom of the boat? And if we don't plug that hole, the boat's going down, period. Report says, with everyone warning of AI extinction event within a decade, we seem to have forgotten about the climate crisis already here and its knock-on effects from financial crises and conflict to new diseases and outbreaks, all connected. Again, it's not just weather warfare, it's chemical and biological warfare. It's all connected, and none of these so-called journalists and so-called scientists are telling the truth. Liars, absolute cowards and liars. No words anymore. I've worked with a lot of these people. They have no honor, none. We have rivers going dry around the globe. In fact, not just the Colorado River, not just the Rio Grande. From the UK Guardian, 2025 was among the driest years on record for the world's rivers. Of course it was. Climate engineering is the single greatest factor in this equation, and that is not to deny all the other forms of damage. And if you do deny all the other forms of damage, you're harming this cause. You can't wake anybody up to climate engineering that knows anything about the environment if you deny all the other forms of damage. It's not a this or that equation. It's an all the above equation. That being said, the most productive mantra to remember if you want to build bridges instead of burn them is this. How can we have any legitimate discussion about the climate from any perspective without first and foremost addressing the climate engineering elephant in the equation? We are playing the grandest game of chess for all that we hold dear. Learn how to play well, effectively and efficiently, credibly. Every day counts at this late hour. So how bad is it? Some excerpts from the collapse of industrialized civilization. The real question isn't whether or not modern civilization will endure in its present form. It won't. The question is whether or not we will recognize the laws of natural limits that govern us soon enough to surrender the fantasy of limitless expansion, or whether we'll continue mistaking dominance for security until ecological decline becomes social disintegration, and social disintegration becomes a deeper biological peril. An extremely near-term planetary omnicide scenario. Climate disruption and collapse is not an isolated malfunction. It's but one symptom of a larger condition. So also are mass extinction events, poisoned rivers, exhausted soils, collapsing fisheries, disappearing forests, depleted aquifers, ocean acidification, industrial animal suffering, and the unrecognized fragility of a global food system that can feed billions while leaving it dependent on a small set of genetically uniform crops, long supply chains, carbon fuels, chemical inputs, stable weather, and political stability, all of which are unraveling by the day. The emergency is not that we have failed to make industrialized civilization sustainable. The emergency is that industrial civilization, industrialized militarized civilization, in its own current form, rather in any form, is designed to be unsustainable, a doom loop from its very inception. The industrialized, militarized, so-called society Ponzi scheme requires infinite growth on a finite planet with finite resources, which, of course, is completely impossible. And for so many, when they hear that, they knee-jerk react, jump up and down, and rant that I must be an Al Gore fan or a fan of all the criminally hypocritical environmental groups. No. Couldn't be more wrong about any of that. Gore's a criminal. All the environmental groups are criminals. Their criminal denial of climate engineering is inexcusable. What I'm focused on in this rant is reality, a reality that far too few are willing to face. And if that doesn't change very soon, we'll have nothing left to salvage. Industrialized, militarized, so-called society requires ever more extraction, production, energy transport, consumption, debt, and endless waste. It turns forests into timber. It turns soils into yield, water into commodity, animals into units of protein, people into labor inputs, and the future into collateral. Industrialized, militarized, so-called society calls the conversion of living systems into money, quote, development, and then it counts the money as progress, while ignoring the systems that have been destroyed to produce it. The future didn't ambush us. We built this arrangement deliberately. And then we taught ourselves to call it inevitable. On an island, limits can't be hidden indefinitely. Land is very finite. Forests are finite. The same for soil depth, freshwater fisheries, nesting sites, and, of course, species are all finite. A society may deny those limits for a generation or two or more, and even become richer and more elaborate in the process. But the ecological account remains open, and eventually it comes due. Globalization has not abolished ecological limits. It has enlarged the distance between the act of extraction and the person who feels its consequences. Modernity's deepest deception is not that it made people materially more capable. It plainly did. The deception is that it made a temporary windfall look like a permanent inheritance, which is a grand illusion. Carbon fuels offered humanity an extraordinary release of stored sunlight, dense energy, accumulated over geologic time, and made available for rapid combustion. And that energy powered mechanized agriculture, industry, transport, construction, fertilizer production, mining, global trade, warfare. medicine, and the explosive expansion of cities and megacities. It enabled a scale of human activity that earlier societies could scarcely even begin to imagine. But carbon energy did not free humanity from ecological law. It gave humanity an advance against the future. The standard promise of what we are told is green growth is absurdly inadequate. So-called renewable energy is ultimately a carbon fuel extender. And I'm speaking as one who has been off-grid for 25 years. Yes, solar panels are far better than the outright incineration of carbon fuels, but ultimately still a carbon fuel extender. Though alternative forms of energy must still be considered necessary and needed, they are not actually, quote, green forms of energy. There is no magic bullet in this equation, and to answer the question of how much material throughput a living planet can bear, a solar panel does not abolish mining. An electrical vehicle does not abolish roads or the children in third world countries that are digging up the landscape looking for the minerals that are needed in some of these alternative forms of transport and energy. Steel, concrete, freight, land conversion, or the political economy that converts every efficiency gain into an excuse for further expansion, a snake eating its own tail. Our technological civilization can calculate the rate of loss with exquisite precision, but it can't negotiate with a dying aquifer, can't restore a soil food web on the timetable of extraction, or persuade a vanished species to return. It can move money, images, weapons, information across the planet in an instant, but it can't manufacture the living relationships on which every one of those achievements completely and totally depends. The triumph of modern technology is that it makes dependence look like mastery. A climate-controlled room, a global supply chain, and a glowing TV or computer screen can persuade their inhabitants that they have escaped nature. In reality, they've merely placed more pipes, wires, mines, fields, warehouses, and distant workers between themselves and the ecosystems that keep them alive. The ecological crisis is therefore not a primary shortage of innovation. It's an excess of entitlement, the conviction most fully expressed by affluent societies, corporations, and states, that the claims of an expanding economy in their mind must always take precedence over the living systems, which are in fact the very foundation that make any economy possible in the first place. In regard to the term extinction, a term that few are willing to face until it actually happens, a species may remain visible and seemingly abundant after much of its habitat has already been destroyed or fragmented. Yet the decline is still real and ongoing because what remains of its habitat and its life-sustaining environments can no longer sustain a viable population. The appropriate term is functional extinction, and this applies completely and totally to the human race at this exact window in time. On the current trajectory, mathematically and statistically speaking, short of a complete course correction, we will not be here much longer, and that's not even taking into account nuclear everything. Nuclear war or nuclear power plant meltdowns, we have about 442 more to go. Fukushima was only one. The rest will follow when collapse unfolds. It takes about 2 to 3 decades to cold shut down a nuclear power plant, and even that is a facade because the nuclear waste remains. We have painted ourselves into an unimaginably dark corner. So why are so many so completely eyes wide shut, willfully blind to everything dying around us? The reassuring statistic in the mind of the vast majority is that the species is still there. Walmart's still open. McDonald's is still selling Big Macs. The inconvenient question is whether the living system that made the species is possible, that allowed it to exist in the first place, is that still there? So many are still so unwilling to calculate that factor into their power structure programmed conclusions. The term extinction debt names the interval between those facts, the long period in which the body survives after the conditions that are essential to its very survival have been decimated. That's the Thelma and Louise moment I've spoken about so many times in this broadcast. Crashing through the guardrail, sailing through the air, everything seems fine. You can change the radio station, but you are going to the bottom of the canyon. And that is the scenario of the human race at this moment in time, indeed the entire web of life. Industrialized, militarized, so-called civilization has learned to inhabit that deception interval. For example, it can and does record a forest as still standing, even after it's been carved into fragments. The Matrix system calls a river managed even after its floodplain is completely gone. It calls a crop abundant while the soil beneath the crop is chemically propped up. It calls a species protected while its food web has been completely broken apart. Industrialized, militarized, so-called society can and does call itself resilient because the lights remain on for the moment. But the lights and cars and jets and cruise ships are not life support systems. They're evidence only that for the moment, the machinery still has power on. Humanity has not escaped ecological dependence. It has made that dependence more comprehensive, more technologically mediated, and thus more difficult to see. Technology will save us from ourselves. How many still believe that? The claim is an extrapolation rather than a demonstrated forecast, but its force lies in the question it raises. What if apparent dominance is not evidence of security at all, but rather the interval in which the damage becomes hardest to reverse? Thelma and Louise moment, through the guardrail. The proverbial kamikaze jumper from the 100th floor of a high-rise that thinks he's flying until he hits the sidewalk. The first consequence of the global ecological debt that's unfolding and accelerating all around us won't be a single cinematic extinction event. It will be the uneven conversion of ecological abundance into scarcity and of scarcity into privilege. The final deception of a declining civilization is that it can preserve the appearance of normality long after the living systems beneath it have begun to fail. The trains may still run, the stores may still be stocked, the screens will still stream with sports games and politics, but that continuity is sustained by spending down forms of wealth no market can reproduce on any time scale that matters. I'm not talking about centuries or millennia, but far longer still. Aquifers accumulated over millennia or longer, soils built over centuries, millennia or longer, forests and wetlands that regulate water and climate, all are imploding. Fisheries pushed toward total collapse, pollinators disappearing from the fields, bee populations down about 95% right now. And nobody seems to care. And the stable climate that made predictable agriculture and settled life possible is completely and totally unraveling. These aren't reserves that can be spent down and restored again on demand. They can't be restored in any time scale that matters. They are ancient living inheritances formed across centuries, millennia and longer, and evolutionary time. And once their thresholds are crossed, no amount of wealth or printed fiat money can summon them back on any time scale that matters. No honest account of ecological limits can pretend that population is irrelevant. With more people, all else being equal, they require more food, water, land, housing, materials, and energy. Any species can't grow indefinitely within a finite system. And that's an uncomfortable point that few want to face. It's an inconvenient truth that modern societies have largely refused to face. And no, it's not about Al Gore, but if Al Gore said it was daytime and it was, should we take the position it's night even if it's not? This is about truth. It's about being willing to face the truth, having the courage to face the truth, and having the fortitude to try to make a difference while we still can. The question is not simply how many people the Earth can support. It's how many can be supported by a system that requires ever more land, energy, water, extraction, and waste. How long that system can continue before it begins consuming the very conditions of its own survival, and how many people even now are waving their pom-poms in full support of the very megalomaniacs that are fueling all of this. Those in power could not do what they do without the active or passive support of the majority population. We have seen the enemy, and he is us. The political form of breakdown when a society has lost the capacity or the will to change is its underlying order. Ecological breakdown is far less likely to impact a balanced world. It will enter societies already divided by wealth, race, citizenship, property, gender, and access to safety. Under conditions of damaged harvests, water stress, reoccurring heat, epidemics, forced migration, and declining public capacity, the practical question is unlikely to be, how can everyone live decently within ecological limits? It is more likely to become, who can be excluded from the shrinking zone of security, aka those in power thinking that it is their right to decide who is forced to walk the plank. Why do so many remain so willing to give them that power, to help them with their very dark agendas and objectives, thinking it will somehow benefit their own personal paradigm? No consideration of their honor, which is the only true possession any of us have, our God-given sense of honor, virtue, and morality. And above it all, the weather, chemical, biological warfare rages on, along with the Matrix disinformation sources that continue to claim it's all just jet exhaust filling our formerly deep blue skies with filth. What we see in our skies are geoengineering jet-sprayed payload dispersions, a plethora of toxic nanoparticle climate engineering elements. Under ecological strain, states rarely meet scarcity with philosophical clarity. More often, they try to technologically manage it. Just look up. There's one example. Manage it through triage. Borders harden. Movement is criminalized. Water, housing, food, medicine, cooling, insurance, and mobility become conditional privileges rather than public guarantees. Some governments, anxious about aging populations and falling birth rates, will encourage reproduction among populations they regard as socially valuable, economically useful, or demographically desirable. At the same time, migrants, poor communities, racialized groups, colonized peoples, and those displaced by climate cataclysm may be represented not as victims of a system in breakdown, but as an excess to be contained. We are constantly told that there's a stark choice between economic growth and deprivation. It's a false choice designed to protect the existing distribution of wealth. The real choice is between unplanned collapse and planned descent. The first is already underway. The second has almost no constituency among the institutions that command production, finance, energy, land, and political power, aka the money printers behind all of it. You think they have your interest in mind? Think again. Unplanned contraction and collapse means that the physical limits already being exceeded return as disaster and cataclysm. Planned descent, aka a complete course correction by our species, could mean that there may still be other possibilities. Reducing the scale of activities that destroy life, starting with stopping climate engineering in our skies, which is nothing but weather, chemical, and biological warfare. There's no benevolence in those programs whatsoever. But reducing the activities that destroy life while building systems that allow people to survive contraction without being reduced to refugees, debtors, scavengers, or inmates of a permanently managed emergency. That's a lot to hope for at this late hour, because the fact of the matter is, short of some outside intervention based on math and statistical trajectory, many will not be here for much longer. Given human nature, normalcy bias remains the theme of the day, even as civilization, the human race, and the entire web of life are circling the drain. As the crisis deepens, the wealthy will be drawn to fantasies of exit, fortified compounds, private security, climate-controlled enclaves, artificial intelligence, geoengineering, of course, at the top of the list of insane human activities. These technologies that promise to make ecological dependence obsolete in their minds, in the controllers' minds. My question is this: how's that all going so far? After 80 years of geoengineering, how's that going? With the planet's primary life support systems imploding on every single front, and there's no place to hide on this orbiting asylum. You can't hide in your cabin on the Titanic, the planetary Titanic. No enclave can solve the problems of a no longer living planet. How clear can that be at this point? A bunker is stocked with the last harvest of a world it cannot reproduce. A private army can defend a reservoir, but it can't make rain fall, cool an overheating region, or restore a watershed once it has been drained and broken. Algorithms can calculate the speed of decline, predict shortages, and auction access to what remains, but they can't regenerate a food web. They can't revive, again, a pollination system or return a vanished species to the world. The fantasy of technological independence is perhaps the final form of modern alienation. It imagines that we can sever our relationship with nature while continuing to consume the outputs of natural systems. We can't. Earth is the last island. There's no external forest to import once the planetary forest is gone. There's no distant aquifer when the groundwater systems fail or are completely poisoned. There's no other ocean, atmosphere, or pollinator community, or climate system available for replacement. The future of the human race will be determined not by whether we can preserve the consumer civilization of the 20th century, but by whether we can become capable of restraint, a society that treats every forest, river, animal, and human future as expendable, is not powerful. It's addicted to its own destruction. Man has long since been living under the illusion that wealth, technology, and power can exempt us from the hard realities of physics, ecology, and planetary limits. All is delusion. Short of a complete and immediate course correction by the human race, we are about to find out the hard way how wrong we were. From birth, our culture has programmed the majority to falsely believe that life, a meaningful life, a purposeful life, is based on the endless pursuit of personal pleasures and personal goals until we take our final breath. Really? Is that why we are here? Or are we here to make a difference for the better, for the good of the whole, and the web of life on which our lives and the lives of our posterity completely and totally depend? What life could possibly have more meaning and purpose than one dedicated to the narrow road, knowing that when you take your last breath, you can face your maker without turning away in shame, knowing that between this day and that, you can look your children straight in the eyes and tell them that you are fighting for their futures with every fiber of your being. Life is a seasonal occupation at best. What life could be better lived than the one just described? What story could end better, no matter what comes? The following timeless nugget of wisdom is from Schopenhauer. The scenes of our life are like pictures in a rough mosaic, which have no effect at close quarters, but must be looked at from a distance in order to discern their beauty, so that to obtain something we have desired is to find out that it is worthless. We're always living in expectation of better things, while at the same time we often repent and long for things that belong to the past. We accept the present as something that is only temporary, and regard it only as a means to accomplish our aim, so that most people will find, if they look back, when their life is at an end, that they have lived their lifelong ad interim, ignoring the now, the present moment, and they will be surprised to find that something they allowed to pass by unnoticed and unenjoyed was their life. That is to say that it was the very thing in the expectation of which they lived. And so it may be said of a man, in general, that befooled by hope, he dances into the arms of death. End quote. Schopenhauer. Translation: all life exists totally and completely in the now. Not in the past, not in the future, but in the now. Make it count while you can. Fully exposing and halting the weather, chemical, biological warfare in our skies is the great imperative of our time. The most meaningful of missions on which all else depends. If, by our collective efforts, we can accomplish this, freeing the planet from its toxic climate engineering straitjacket and allowing it to respond on its own to the damage already inflicted, we will have taken a quantum leap in the right direction, and that's worth fighting for with every fiber of our being. Check the activist suggestions link on the homepage of geoengineeringwatch.org for specific instructions on how you can help in this all-important effort. Please, make your voice heard. Make every single day count. Until next week, this is Dane Wigington from geoengineeringwatch.org.
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4: In January 1919,
5: the victors met at the Paris Peace Conference to financially crush Germany and determine the new borders of the defeated nation. Germany was not even invited and would not have any say in the final decisions as the globalists ripped Germany to pieces. The conference also created the basis for a future world government, the League of Nations. The Zionist delegation that was present that had brought America into the war also made sure that former Arab territories of the Ottoman Empire were separated from Turkish rule and broken up into small states so that Palestine could become a British protectorate.
6: The Jews then claimed to a piece of Palestine guaranteed by the League of Nations, exactly as Herzl had predicted in 1887. Out of the Paris Peace Conference came the brutal and notorious Treaty of Versailles on 20th of June 1919 and the Treaty of Saint-Germain on 20th of September the same year. Even liberal historians recognize the evil of the treaty today. A Germany that did not want any war, that had tried to avoid war, and had offered to make peace on numerous occasions throughout the whole war, was now totally disarmed.
5: Germany was forced to pay massive war reparations in the form of money and natural resources. The crushing debt payments, 100 billion marks, equal to $1 trillion in modern currency, devastated the German economy and soon caused a hyperinflationary monetary collapse. The total sum of war reparations demanded from Germany were about 226 billion marks. The aim was to financially break Germany. John Maynard Keynes predicted that these harsh reparations would lead to the financial collapse of Germany.
6: Germany's armed forces were restricted to 100,000 men, intended solely for police duties within the country, and conscription was prohibited. All German colonies were taken away from her. The same thing happened with a number of German areas in Europe. In total, Germany had to give up 13% of her lands. Several million Germans ended up stranded outside of the German Empire, and millions were forcefully expelled from their homes. Germany also lost large parts of their industry when key iron ore and coal assets disappeared. The industrial German Rhineland would be occupied by French troops for 15 years. The Treaty of Versailles was a devastating peace treaty for Germany, but the agreement also had serious economic consequences not only for Germany, but also for Europe and the world, as Germany was such an important brick in the world economy. The treaty contained 440 clauses, 414 out of them were specifically dedicated to punishing Germany for a war that the nation was totally innocent of.
5: In The Times, 1919, Winston Churchill expressed the ultimate goal of the treaty. Should Germany do business again in the next 50 years, we have led this war in vain. The encirclement and unprecedented hunger blockade killed almost a million of German children, women, old men, and the most fragile of society. The Allies now had only one fixed intention, to prolong the power of Versailles and to destroy Germany for good. Germany was now completely disarmed and she had been damaged on all sides and had no way of defending herself. At any moment could her neighbors decide to attack her. Because of the enormous reparation costs to be paid in gold, there was no longer any backing for the mark. This led to inflation, which totally wiped out all the German savings. Germany 1922-23 faced the most horrific hyperinflation the world has ever seen, and the German mark became worthless. Unemployment, hunger, and a hopeless future distinguished the Weimar Republic to the German people. Suicide rates were high. Unemployment topped 30% as desperate Germans committed suicide. Birth rates were extremely low. Anarchy and chaos was in the air. There was nothing the disarmed, humiliated, and hungry German people could do about it, as communists even seized parts of many cities. In 1929, the Federal Reserve caused the Great Depression. The researcher Boris Borisov, in his article titled The American Famine, estimated the victims of the financial crisis in the US at over 7 million people. The globalist powers had now managed to orchestrate yet another famine that killed millions of white Europeans like in Russia before. Ben Bernanke said regarding the Great Depression, "We did it." By "we," Bernanke of course meant the Jewish leaders of the Federal Reserve System. Back in Germany, the effects of the engineered stock market crash was even worse than in any other country, as the life savings of the people were wiped out as

0: eating turnip soup. The butchers selling crows, squirrels, even rats. And on the other side, people who could afford it eating the most sumptuous meals like they never paused for thought.
1: The Germans had to pay 2 to 20 billion marks for a single postage stamp. A loaf of bread cost 2 billion marks. A pound of butter cost 2 trillion marks. The German middle class was the worst hit and saw all their savings and businesses being destroyed. Starving families and their children begged on the streets. Many Germans refer to their devalued money as Judefetzen, Jewish confetti. Because whilst the Germans were starving, the Jewry lived their golden luxury life in the Republic. Germany was totally bankrupt in the end of 1929. The Jewish statistician Alfred Marcus estimated the average Jewish income for 1930 as 3 times the average income for the rest of the population. The industries, as in the Ruhr, were all bankrupt and workers were all laid off in their millions. In January 1933, over 6 million Germans were unemployed. Although the Jews comprised less than 1% of the German population, the political influence of the Jews in the Weimar Republic was enormously out of proportion to their numbers in the population. They managed to control over 50% of the media and the press, and 70% of all the judges, 57% of the metal trade, 22% of grain, and 39% of the textile trade. German banking and finance was under the total control of Jews. They were particularly evident in the private banking in Berlin, which in 1923 had 150 private Jewish banks, as opposed to only 11 private non-Jewish banks. 4 of the 6 members of the controlling board of the Reichstag directors were Jews, including Jacob Goldschmidt and Rudolf Havenstein. In order for anyone to control people's minds, one has to control the press and media. Jewish domination of the press and the public mind began with Reuters News Agency in 1865. Established by the Jew Paul Reuter, born Israel Bere Yosafat in 1865, the Reuters Telegram Company was the first major news organization in the world. Almost every major news outlet in the world today subscribes to Reuters services, which operates in over 200 cities in 94 countries in about 20 languages. The Washington Post was controlled by Zionist Federal Reserve Chairman Eugene Mayer. In 1940, Mayer would fire the Washington Post pacifist editor for refusing to endorse U.S. involvement in World War II. The Post would later be handed down to Mayer's daughter, the late Catherine Mayer Graham. In 1896, Adolf Ochs bought the New York Times and formed the New York Times Company. The Ochs-Sulzberger family, one of the United States newspaper dynasties, has owned the New York Times ever since. For 117 years, America's most influential news source has been in the hands of this same family. In 1926, the Jew David Sarnoff formed NBC, the first major broadcast network in the U.S. In 1928, the 27-year-old Jewish businessman William S. Paley secured majority ownership of the CBS radio network. Paley expanded CBS into a national powerhouse with 114 affiliate stations. It is very important to remember that the 4 most powerful media sources, the Washington Post, the New York Times, NBC, and CBS, were now all under total Jewish ownership and control. Jewish Daily Bulletin on July 27, 1935 said, "There is only one power which really counts, the power of political pressure. We Jews are the most powerful people on earth because we have this power and we know how to apply it." The 2 largest German newspapers before 1933 were also in Jewish hands, Leopold Ullstein, August Scherl, and Rudolf Moss. These Jews had a virtual monopoly on the German press. Their main publication was the Berliner Tageblatt. The editor of this paper was Theodor Wolff, a Jew, who also took a prominent part in politics. All editorials, all policy, all thought, and every single sphere of major influence had now fallen under Jewish control. Of the 29 legitimate theaters in Berlin, 23 had Jewish directors. In 1931, of 144 film scripts

0: made into movies, 119 were written by Jews, and 77 were produced by Jews.
1: When you ask what have the Germans done to the Jews, you must always ask what have done the Jews to the Germans.
0: In 1918, Lenin and Trotsky established the Communist International, also known as the Comintern, in Moscow, Russia. In the days following the Bolshevik Revolution in Russia, Trotsky promoted the idea of a permanent revolution, which meant that the Soviet Union had to politically provoke other nations throughout the world to start their own Bolshevik revolutions. The Comintern stated openly that its intention was to fight for the creation of an international Soviet Republic, i.e., a communist world government. Comintern-affiliated parties formed in France, Italy, China, Germany, Spain, Belgium, the US, and other nations. The ideology of communism spread like a poison through Europe. The author Ernst Elmhirst explained in 1938 that socialism, communism, and Bolshevism, in reality, are only links in the plan of world-embracing Judaism, with its final purpose of forcing the entire world under Jewish domination. Following the Russian Revolution of 1917, revolutionary Jewish communist leaders Karl Liebknecht and Rosa Luxemburg led a group of Jewish communists Kurt Eisner, Paul Levy, Franz Mehring, Wilhelm Pieck, Richard Müller, Emil Bacht, Gustav Landauer, Eugene Levine, and Emil Eichhorn to attempt a violent and bloody communist revolution in Germany as well. They were heroically stopped in 1919 by the veterans in the German Freikorps. The Jew Bela Kun instigated a Jewish revolution and took over the leadership of Hungary in March 1919. After months of red terror and massacres of Christians, the Hungarians managed to fight back. Hungarian Rear Admiral Miklós Horthy formed a national army to fight the Bolsheviks. With the support of the Romanian army, Horthy managed to take back the country on August 1, 1919. In Italy, Jewish-led communists committed mass murders in Sarana, Modena, Bologna, Pietro, Diana, and Milan, but were defeated by Mussolini's fascist forces. Fascism was a movement to save Europe from communism. Today, thanks to our globalist media, almost everyone thinks that fascism was something horrible. Fascism is, shortly, a defender of the nation, its culture, and people. Under fascism, government plays a key role in monitoring film, theater, art, literature, music, education, etc. in order to maintain a high moral standard, keep things clean and respectable, promote a strong sense of patriotism and honor, and prevent the spreading of decadence which corrupts society from within. Even Winston Churchill thought that fascism proved the necessary antidote to the communist poison. He said of Mussolini, "Roman genius, the greatest lawgiver among men." Speaking in Rome on January 20, 1927, Winston Churchill said, "If I'd been an Italian, I'm sure that I should have been wholeheartedly with you from the start to the finish. Italy has shown that there is a way of fighting the subversive forces which can rally the masses of the people, properly led to value and wish to defend the honor and stability of civilized society. Hereafter, no great nation will be unprovided with an ultimate means of protection against the cancerous growth of Bolshevism." 12 years later, Winston Churchill will align his country and people with Bolshevism. Oswald Mosley was the fascist leader of Britain and tried to save his country as well, but never managed to get enough power. Cornelio Cadrano said, "Fascism means, first of all, defending your nation against the dangers that threaten it. It means the destruction of these dangers and the opening of a free way to life and glory for your nation." Jewish Bolsheviks then attempted to take Spain in 1936, which led to the bloody Spanish Civil War. The Jews launched an orgy of mass murder, rape, and destruction. The Jew Leyba Lazarevich Feldbin, Soviet Red Army officer, was chief of Soviet security in the Spanish Civil War. Over 20,000 churches across Spain were destroyed, 6,832 Spanish priests, 3,000 monks, 300 nuns, and 13 bishops were killed. Some 4,000 laymen were also murdered for helping or hiding nuns for priests. Felbin was one of the masterminds behind the massacres. In 1939, the devout Roman Catholic general Francisco Franco stepped up and created a united nationalist group and managed to save Spain from a communist takeover. Franco had the support of Antonio Salazar in Portugal, Benito Mussolini in Italy, and Adolf Hitler in Germany. On February 8, 1920, Sir Winston Churchill expressed his alarm over the world developments in an interview published in the Sunday Illustrated Herald, London. From the days of Adam Spartacus Weishaupt, to those of Karl Marx, to those of Trotsky, Bella Kuhn, Rosa Luxemburg, and Emma Goldman, this worldwide conspiracy for the overthrow of civilization and for the reconstruction of society on the basis of arrested development, of envious malevolence and impossible equality, has been steadily growing. Ideological and cultural subversion is a subtle, gradual, and persistent undermining internally of another group's values, strength, and ways of life, with the aim of making them vulnerable. This is the strategy that the communists used when they infiltrated and took over societies from within, starting with Germany. The four stages of subversion are demoralization, destabilization, crisis, and normalization.
2: When the Soviets use the phrase ideological subversion, what do they mean by it?
3: Ideological subversion is the process which is legitimate, overt, and open. You can see it with your own eyes. All you have to do, all American mass media has to do, is to unplug their bananas from their ears, open up their eyes, and they can see it. Only about 15% of time, money, and manpower is spent on espionage as such. The other 85% is a slow process which we call either ideological subversion or active measures, активные мероприятия in the language of the KGB, or psychological warfare. What it basically means is to change the perception of reality of every American to such an extent that despite of the abundance of information, no one is able to come to sensible conclusions in the interests of defending themselves, their families, their community, and their country. It's a great brainwashing process which goes very slow, and it's divided in four basic stages. The first one being demoralization. It takes from 15 to 20 years to demoralize a nation. Why that many years? Because this is the minimum number of years which requires to educate one generation of students in the country of your enemy, exposed to the ideology of the enemy. In other words, Marxism-Leninism ideology is being pumped into the soft heads of at least three generations of American students without being challenged or counterbalanced by the basic values of Americanism, American patriotism. The demoralization process in the United States is basically completed already. For the last 25 years, actually it's over-fulfilled because demoralization now reaches such areas where previously not even Comrade Andropov and all his experts would even dream of such a tremendous success. Most of it is done by Americans to Americans, thanks to lack of moral standards. As I mentioned before, exposure to true information does not matter anymore. A person who was demoralized is unable to assess true information. The facts tell nothing to him. Even if I shower him with information, with authentic proof, with documents, with pictures, even if I take him by force to the Soviet Union and show him concentration camp, he will refuse to believe it until he is going to receive a kick in his fat bottom. When a military boot crashes his, then he will understand, but not before that. That's the tragic of the situation of demoralization. So the next stage is destabilization. This time, subverter does not care about your ideas and the patterns of your consumption. Whether you eat junk food and get fat and flabby, it doesn't matter anymore. This time, and it takes only from 2 to 5 years to destabilize a nation, It's what matters is essentials: economy, foreign relations, defense systems. And you can see it quite clearly that in some areas, in such sensitive areas as defense and economy, the influence of Marxist-Leninist ideas in the United States is absolutely fantastic. I could never believe it 14 years ago when I landed in this part of the world that the process will go that fast. The next stage, of course, is crisis. It may take only up to 6 weeks to bring a country to the verge of crisis. You can see it in Central America now. And after crisis, with a violent change of power, structure, and economy, you have so-called the period of normalization. It may last indefinitely. This is what will happen in the United States if you allow all these schmucks to bring the country to crisis. To promise people all kind of goodies and the paradise on earth, to destabilize your economy, to eliminate the principle of free market competition, and to put a big brother government in Washington, D.C., who will promise lots of things, never mind whether the promises are fulfillable or not. Your leftists in the United States, all these professors and all these beautiful civil rights defenders, they are instrumental in the process of the subversion only to destabilize the nation. When their job is completed, they are not needed anymore. They know too much. Some of them, when they get disillusioned, when they see that Marxist-Lenin has come to power, obviously they get offended. They think that they will come to power. That will never happen, of course. They will be lined up against the wall and shot.
0: Towards the end of 1922, the Communist International, Comintern, began to consider how they would succeed taking over Europe in the most effective way. On Lenin's initiative, a meeting was organized at the Marx-Engels Institute in Moscow. The aim of the meeting was to start the Marx Cultural Revolution. Among those present at the meeting was George Lukács, a Jewish Hungarian aristocrat and a son of a banker. In the summer of 1924, Lukács moved to Germany. Here he held the first meeting of a group of communist-oriented intellectuals. This gathering was to lead the foundation of the Frankfurt School. The institute had been officially established and funded by the Jewish millionaire Felix Weil. This institute was called the Institute for Social Research. Later it would be known as the Frankfurt School. These new Marxists, under the direction of Max Horkheimer, believed that Europeans were too attached to tradition, race, nation, family, and faith to be able to accept communism. Antonio Gramsci, while in prison, described that Marxism and communism could only flourish after a long march through the cultural institutions. Only then, after they had corrupted all Western values and made life impossible for us, could they impose the dictatorship of the proletariat. This was also what the Fabian socialists did to weaken the countries and slowly implementing international communism. The mantra would now be change and destroy Western culture before communism would be accepted. George Lukács believed that for a new communist culture to emerge, the existing European culture had to be destroyed. There is no other way to get control of a society with strong moral values than to weaken those values. He said, "I saw the revolutionary destruction of society as the one and only solution to the cultural contradictions of the epoch. Such a worldwide overturning of values cannot take place without the annihilation of the old values and the creation of new ones by the revolutionaries." Willy Münzenberg said, "We must organize the intellectuals and use them to make Western civilization stink. Only then, after they had corrupted all its values and made life impossible, can we impose the dictatorship of the proletariat." In his 1915 book, The Spirit of Militarism, Nahum Goldmann, top-level international Zionist and the president of the World Jewish Congress, describes the Zionist method for destruction of Western civilization, which is required for transition into a new world order. The historical mission of our world revolution is to rearrange a new culture of humanity to replace the previous social systems. This conversion and reorganization of global society requires two essential steps. Firstly, the destruction of the old established order. Secondly, the sign and imposition of the new order. The first stage requires elimination of all frontier borders, nationhood, and culture, public policy, ethical barriers, and social definitions. Only then can the destroyed old system elements be replaced by the imposed system elements of our new order. The first task of our world revolution is destruction. All social strata and social formations created by the traditional society must be annihilated. Individual men and women must be uprooted from their ancestral environment, torn out of their native environments. No tradition of any type shall be permitted to remain as sacred. Traditional social norms must only be viewed as a disease to be eradicated. The ruling dictum of the new order is, nothing is good, so everything must be criticized and abolished. Everything that was must be gone. After destruction of the old order, construction of the new order is a larger and more difficult task. We will have torn out the old limbs from their ancient roots in deep layers. Social norms will be lying disorganized and anarchic, so they must be blocked against new cultural forms and social categories naturally re-emerging. The general masses will have been first persuaded to join as equals in the first task of destroying their own traditional society and economic culture. But then, the new order must be forcibly established through people again, being divided and differentiated only in accordance with the new pyramidal hierarchical system of our imposed global monolithic new world order. Max Horkheimer, Jewish intellectual of the Frankfurt School, explained, "The revolution won't happen with guns. Rather, it will happen incrementally, year by year, generation by generation. We will gradually infiltrate their educational institutions and their political offices, transforming them slowly into Marxist entities as we move towards universal egalitarianism." Out of this came cultural Marxism, the subversive ideology which meant that gender, sexual orientation, family, race, culture, or religion, every single aspect of a white person's identity was to be questioned, every norm or standard in a society challenged and ideally altered and demolished in order to benefit supposedly oppressed groups instead of Europeans. This was supposed to create a society in which the Jews would not be seen as an outside distinctive class, where they could feel safer to climb to the highest positions in society without encountering much opposition from Europeans. The entire purpose of cultural Marxism was to delegitimize and banish European ethnic interests and replace them with minorities.
4: When I started writing about Jewish intellectual movements, I realized I couldn't just go around counting Jews. And what I had to show was that you had a cohesive core of Jews that were mutually reinforcing each other, that they were the backbone of this movement. And I had to show that these people identified as Jews. And I had to show that they viewed what they were doing as furthering specific Jewish goals. For example, one of the most common things was that they were concerned about anti-Semitism. Quite a bit of my writing in my book, The Culture of Critique, was to show that the Jews who were the center of the Jewish intellectual movements were very concerned about issues like anti-Semitism, that they were trying to develop theories in which anti-Semitism was a pathology, in which anti-Semitism had no intellectual basis, in which it was just morally beyond the pale. important thing was to show that Jewish identification was important in furthering of a specific Jewish goal. Now, that's not to say that this was a goal that all Jews have. We're not saying that all Jews are anything, as a matter of fact. For example, psychoanalysis has specific goals. They were concerned about anti-Semitism. But that doesn't mean that most Jews even believe in psychoanalysis or anything else. We're talking about a cohesive group of people. It's very easy to show that the Frankfurt School intellectuals, Max Horkheimer, Adorno, and these other prominent Frankfurt School people had strong Jewish identities. Franz Boas, the famous anthropologist, very strong Jewish identity, a very deep concern with specific Jewish issues like anti-Semitism, and that they saw their particular intellectual endeavors as advancing specific Jewish goals. There's nothing wrong with advancing your own goals. That's what we all do. The only thing is that those goals oftentimes conflict with those of other people. And so essentially, for example, at the Frankfurt School, he developed an ideology in which any group identification that a non-Jew had was considered a pathology. So that if someone like me identified as a white person and had, you know, felt I had interest as a white person, well, that was viewed as a psychiatric disorder. There was never any mention about Jews that is strong, with a very strong sense of Jewish identity and Jewish interest, that there's anything wrong with them. It was an ideology that framed adaptive behaviors of non-Jews as pathological. Even family life, that non-Jews with strong family ties and so on, there's something wrong with them. Their families were authoritarian, and they did all the psychoanalytic stuff to try to prove that sort of thing. But it was just, you know, made up science and no scientific basis at all.
2: After Marx, there were a group of Marxists who wisely decided that you could bring this collectivist society to a nation through culture as well, by introducing certain values and concepts that would break down the family, for example. If you could somehow break down the family unit so that it was no longer self-sustaining and no longer valued in a society, then that would leave individual members who formerly could turn to the family for support in times of need. They would now be cut loose. They would be without a place to go in times of need. So now they have to turn to the government. So cultural Marxism would be that type of activity in any society that breaks down the culture in such a way so that people instinctively turn to government as an alternative for the support that they otherwise would have. This is done through art, it's through music, it's through literature, it's through motion pictures and that kind of thing. The implanting of certain ideas and concepts which make them very ripe for the philosophy of collectivism and makes them very ripe for turning to government as the big daddy, the big solver of all problems. Collectivism implies that if something is important enough, then the state should step in and make sure that everybody conforms, whether they want to or not.
5: The whole point of a socialistic society is to do four things. Marx talks about destroying the family, two, destroying property, three, destroying religion, and four, destroying the nation. And what you end up with is the gulag, where the whole country becomes the Soviet Union.
6: Almost every movie that Hollywood puts out today must depict characters with at least one of the following attributes. One, the protagonist and or the antagonist are divorced. Two, the female is portrayed as dominant, controlling, violent, and or one up on men. Three, the male is portrayed as aloof, feminine, overly sensitive, and or cheating. Four, somewhere in the family, at least one of its immediate members must be a lesbian, gay, bisexual, or a women's lover. Often, attributes are mixed in various proportions, and even mixed with a touch of schizophrenia, as males and females swap roles in fluorescence.
4: one of the big themes in movies in recent years has been that the whites have almost tended to disappear from positions of being heroes, of being sort of, you know, idealized or something like that. In the place, you have people like Morgan Freeman, who's cast as very responsible, moral, godlike figure, and so on. Or you have action figures like Will Smith and Wesley Snipes and so on. So you have an awful lot of sort of displacement of whites as media images in the last few decades. And whites are all often criminals. You often have a blonde-haired, blue-eyed people playing criminal roles, playing people who are dishonest or weak or subservient, and the black characters being very strong, very wise. You'll often see, of course, black computer technicians, black scientists, black teachers and professors who are very wise and understand everything. Whites are portrayed as stupid, oftentimes as irresponsible, oftentimes as needing the advice of black people or other minorities. It's really the visual displacement of whites from center stage to the periphery. And I think this is preparing the white people for their displacement in the culture as a whole.
7: Freud was given the enormous buildup he received for his theorizing about anal personalities and penis envy and the like because he was a Jew, not because of any genuine merit in his theorizing. And his theories ultimately did an enormous amount of damage to the development of our understanding of psychology and mental disease.
8: My dad says white people suck. Is that true?
9: Yeah. Yeah. Nailed him, right? Boom.
7: What can possibly compensate white Americans for the deliberate corruption of our young people by just one Jewish gangster like Sumner Redstone and his MPV? The race mix, culture destroying, filth churned out by Sumner Redstone's MPV is the single most destructive influence in American life today. And of course, Redstone doesn't produce this filth all by himself. He has thousands of Jews working for him at every level, not only in MPV, but also in CBS and in Paramount Pictures and in all of his other media properties. And although MTV targeting white teenagers as it does may seem the most blatantly and maliciously destructive, it is hardly much worse than some of the filth by Michael Eisner's Disney empire, especially by its Miramax Films division under the Weinstein brothers. The poison is being introduced gradually, more and more each year, and it is having its effect. When the Disney Company was entirely a Gentile company, none of it was poison designed to corrupt America.
10: Davy, Davy Crockett.
7: And what can possibly compensate on our balance sheet for what the Jewish news media are doing and their deliberate distortion of the picture of the world seen by the American public? It is a picture designed to confuse white Americans, to undermine their self-confidence, to induce feelings of racial guilt in them. Just one example, the suppression of the news of black crimes against white people and the exaggeration of every white crime against non-whites is not a fluke. It is done routinely by all of the Jewish news media. An interracial crime is just one issue. The relations between the sexes, immigration, the foreign relations of the United States with the rest of the world, and 100 other important issues are similarly distorted in their portrayal by the media. This deliberate distortion has done irreparable damage to American society. And again, the distortion has been deliberate, planned, systematic, and intended to do harm to us.
0: Göran Rosenberg, Swedish-Jewish author and journalist, explains the drive behind the push for destroying white countries by means of cultural Marxism. Historically, Jews had always thrived in nations and empires with multicultural, pluralistic, and tolerant environments, while they fared badly in strong ethnic or nationalistic societies. European Jews have always been the emblematic stranger or other. Therefore, by definition, a society where the stranger is welcome is good for the Jews. The future of European Jewry is dependent on our ability to shape a multicultural, pluralistic, and diverse society. The website smashculturalmarxism.com explains the phenomenon of cultural Marxism extremely well. Cultural Marxism, or cultural Bolshevism, degenerate culture, seeks to destroy everything good about society, what holds it together, what helps it to advance, what promotes intelligence and beauty. It seeks to degenerate society and take it to a lower form where people are less intelligent and more animal. It's based on the Marxist lie that everything good about society is all form of oppression. Every time anyone promotes cultural Marxism, they use the same line claiming it's about freeing people from oppression. These common cultural Marxist themes are all promoted by the same lie that they are done in the name of freedom. Liberalism, sexual perversion, degenerate art, degenerate music, mass immigration, anti-intelligence, and a promotion of people acting like animals, corrupted versions of feminism, multiculturalism, oppressing people of European ancestry, and destroying nationalism and destroying non-Jewish religion. Cultural Marxism is largely a synthesis of Marx and Freud. It is Marxism as applied in the cultural sphere and the analysis and control of the media, art, theater, film, and other cultural institutions in society, often with an emphasis on class, gender, and race. As a form of political analysis, cultural Marxism gained strength in the 1920s and was the model used by a group of intellectuals in Germany known as the Frankfurt School, and later by another group of intellectuals at the Center of Contemporary Cultural Studies in Birmingham, England. The fields of cultural studies and critical theory are rooted in and influenced by work of cultural Marxism. Cultural Marxism is formulated as a way to subvert European nations and civilization using methods other than direct political action. Theodor Adorno was also an original member of the Frankfurt School. With the help of the American Jewish Committee, he wrote a book entitled The Authoritarian Personality. The book's purpose was to make every group affiliation sound as if it were a sign of mental disorder. Patriotism, religion, family, and race loyalty were signs of a dangerous and defective authoritarian personality. The school's critical theory preached that the authoritarian personality was a product of the patriarchal family. This was one of the basic principles of cultural Marxism, the need to break down the family unit.
4: Frankfurt School, at its base, developed the ideology that you had to sort of reject your family. By rejecting your family, you would then be more likely to accept, or you would be less likely to be anti-Jewish. And so, you know, it's a remarkable thing because they never supposed that Jewish children should reject their parents. If you're going to promulgate Judaism to the next generation, you have to have children who identify with their parents. But in the authoritarian personality, identifying with your parents, who were Christian especially, was the epitome of pathology. This had to be eradicated. But you see what the authoritarian personality is, holding out individualism, radical individualism, as a cultural ideal. Now, of course, individualism is a long roots in European society. But what you're talking about with radical individualism is giving up all your allegiances. You just become the isolated individual. This is not a prescription that Jews have ever adopted. I mean, if there's anything that is characteristic of Judaism, it's a strong sense of identification with a group. So essentially, this is a prescription for the behavior of Gentiles that would essentially make them less likely to have allegiances with other groups. Because what, from the standpoint of Jews, what is the most terrifying thing is a group of non-Jews united by an ideology where they have a strong sense of group membership and which Jews are viewed negatively. I mean, the paradigm of that would be, of course, National Socialism in Germany from 1933 to 1945. Fundamentally, what Nazism was about was having a strong sense of being a member of a nation, having a strong sense that you're part of an in-group, and these other people are not, you know, you're not on their page, Jews especially. And so one way to get rid of that, basically, is to advocate individualism for everybody. Get rid of your allegiances. Don't have any allegiance to religion, country, race, even family. And again, one of the points I keep making there is that this is completely hypocritical, because to be a strong identified Jew means that you are highly connected to a group, that you have a strong sense of group membership, that you think of out-groups as potentially threatening, as enemies, and so on. In other words, the psychological process of a group membership tend to make us view negatively the people in other groups, and that applies to Jews as well as anybody else. So strongly identified Jews tend to have strongly positive views of their in-group, strongly negative views of the outsiders. And, you know, that's part of the culture of critique. These Jewish intellectuals have very negative views about the culture and peoples of the outside them.
0: In the book, Adorno defined parenthood, pride in one's family, Christianity, adherence to traditional gender roles, and attitudes towards sex, and a love of one's own country as pathological phenomena. Cultural Marxists wanted to create conflict between the oppressed minority and the oppressing majority, between those with alleged privilege and those without it. The working class had been replaced by minorities. All allegiance to family, nation, and culture was seen as major obstacles and sources of anti-Semitism. In order for them to get rid of all resistance to the Jewish interest, it would have to be crushed and eroded within every white person. Nationalism, racial realism, heterosexuality, sovereignty, homogeneity, traditionalism, loyalty, and the nuclear family were looked upon as major obstacles to the communist takeover of Western civilization. Thus, the cultural Marxists came up with ways of gradually breaking up our culture from within. The Marxist idea of equality is not actually possible to achieve in reality. It is only about bringing down the ones who stand out, the successful, the hardworking achievers, to the same level as those who do nothing, fail, and are lazy. This is how you make everyone, quote-unquote, equal. To undermine Western civilization, the Jewish extremists called for the most negative and destructive criticism possible of every sphere of the Gentiles' life. Their anti-white policies, they anticipated, would later spread like a virus. Cultural Marxism has given us anti-white policies such as racism offenses and hate speech laws, gender confusion, hookup culture, moral and gender racial relativization, homosexualization of children, mass immigration, racial tensions, forced multiculturalism, the systematic promotion of sexual deviances in society, an unreliable legal system with bias against the victim of the crimes, the breakdown of the nuclear family, and low birth rates. Notable philosophers from the Frankfurt School were Herbert Marcuse, Theodor Adorno, Max Horkheimer, Walter Benjamin, Erich Fromm, Friedrich Pollock, Leo Löwenthal, Jürgen Habermas, Alfred Schmidt, Axel Honneth, Siegfried Kakaur, George Lukács. All of these intellectuals at the Frankfurt School were Jewish. The intellectuals were first to be targeted in all communist states. Free thinking is dangerous to the system. Social justice and feminism, to name but a few, are all anti-white, anti-free speech movements inspired by and born out of critical theory, and thus come under the umbrella of cultural Marxism. A popular manifestation of cultural Marxism is also political correctness, which the great English writer Theodore Dalrymple eloquently defines like this. In my study of communist societies, I came to the conclusion that the purpose of communist propaganda was not to persuade or convince, not to inform, but to humiliate. And therefore, the less it corresponded to reality, the better. When people are forced to remain silent when they are being told the most obvious lies, or even worse, when they are forced to repeat the lies themselves, they lose once and for all their sense of probity. To assent to obvious lies is, in some way, to become evil oneself. One's standing to resist anything is thus eroded and even destroyed. A society of emasculated liars is easy to control. I think if you examine political correctness, it has the same effect and is intended to. Feminism was part of the Jewish group evolutionary strategy, which came out of the think tank known as the Frankfurt School. Its goal was to cause resentment, division, and weaken the relationships between men and women in the Gentile society, to destroy the institute of marriage and the sanctity of the family. Women would be turned into working units. Feminism is the idea that women are free when they serve their employers, but slaves when they help their husbands. Through promoting abortion and radical feminism, the sexes would turn against each other and consequently lower their demography by preventing childbirth. Feminist propaganda would brainwash white women that marriage constitutes slavery for them, and that freedom for women cannot be won without the abolition of marriage and traditional relationships.
4: Jewish intellectuals, Jewish activists have been very involved in feminism, for example. There has been a tendency to see the white male as someone, as something that has to be sort of demoted in society. But because there's no question that, say, in the year 1950, that white males ran the show in America. Feminism, you know, women were happy to stay at home and have children. Now women are encouraged to go off and have careers, and they have very few children. You know, my view is that it would be far better, I think a lot more women would be happier being wives and mothers than they would be getting into the world of work where they had to be competitive. They have to sort of pretty much put the family in the back burner.
0: Sexism was the epithet coined by the abortion-promoting feminist Jew Margaret Feldman. This epithet would be used to attack any person who uphold the natural order and mutually complementary roles of the sexes in society. Feminism has absolutely nothing to do with protecting women. It is a cultural Marxist program to degrade and subjugate white men, and of course also white women.
11: Well, one of the things they told me was that he was at the house one night, and he would talk, and he started laughing. He said, "Aaron, what do you think women's liberation was about?" And I said, I had pretty conventional thinking about it at that point. I said, "I think it's about women having the right to work, getting equal pay with men, just like they won the right to vote." You know, and he started to laugh. He said, "You're an idiot." And I said, "Why am I an idiot?" He said, "You want me? Let me tell you what that was about. We, the Rockefellers, funded that. We funded Women's Lib, you know. And we're the ones who got all over the newspapers and television, the Rockefeller Foundation." He says, "And you want to know why?" He said, "There were two primary reasons. And they were, one reason was we couldn't tax half the population before Women's Lib. And the second reason was, now we get the kids in school at an early age. We can indoctrinate the kids how to think. It breaks up the family. The kids start looking at the state as the family, as the school, as the officials, as their family, not as the parents teaching them." And so those are the two primary reasons for Women's Lib, which I thought up to that point was a noble thing. You know, when I saw their intentions behind it, where they were coming from when they created it, the thought of it, I saw the evil behind what I thought was a noble adventure.
0: The Jewish radical feminist Robin Morgan stated that, "I feel that man-hating is an honorable and viable political act, that the oppressed have a right to class hatred against a class that is oppressing them. We can't destroy the inequities between men and women until we destroy marriage." Linda Gordon, Jewish feminist and historian, explains that the nuclear family must be destroyed. Whatever its ultimate meaning, the breakup of families now is an objectively revolutionary process. In order to do this, Jewish feminist Andrea Dworkin stated that they will have to destroy the structure of culture as we know it. Its art, its churches, its laws, its nuclear families based on father right and nation states. She continues, "I want to see a man beaten to a bloody pulp with a high heel shoved in his mouth, like an apple in the mouth of a pig." The Jewish feminist Susan Sontag says that the white race is the cancer of human history.
12: Fighting for gay marriage generally involves lying about what we're going to do with marriage when we get there. You know, because we lie that the institution of marriage is not going to change. And that is a lie. The institution of marriage is going to change, and it should change. And again, I don't think it should exist.
0: The hyperinflation of Germany attracted the international community to Berlin, and it was known as the moral cesspit of Europe, where any and every deprived sexual activity could be had. The cultural Marxist Jews had introduced decadence and immorality into German culture, movies, art, and theater.
13: That's why people saw Berlin as the Babylon of the 20s.
14: Things that had been considered to be immoral, amoral, whatever, were became irrelevant, and anything went.
0: Prostitution was legalized in 1927. Mother and daughter teams offered their services to the same client simultaneously. There were no fewer than 17 different prostitute types in this brothel city.
1: There were clubs where lesbians liked to whip schoolboys, and you'd find military officers sitting there with children sitting on their laps. So a lot of it was play acting, but there were quite a lot of people who also indulged in it.
0: The first homosexual and transsexual propaganda theater plays were made in Berlin in the 1920s. The first adultery theater plays were made by Jewish authors.
15: Places that you hadn't noticed would turn into outrageous strip clubs. The basements of the restaurants would be homosexual or lesbian romper rooms and sex clubs. When you have unemployed, you also have an increase in sex workers. But it wasn't just Berliners. It was tens and maybe hundreds of thousands of young boys and young girls who were coming to Berlin to participate in this hard currency sex traffic.
16: It was a city that was filled with lesbian life. There was the idea that everywhere you went, you didn't have to hide what you were.
0: Pedophilia was normalized. Underage girls managed to make a lucrative living in Berlin as prostitutes. Little girls were freely available and could be ordered by telephone and deliver like takeaway meals to clients.
17: Every intellectual was leftish. The whole political right wing, which basically came from Munich, did not play any role in the beginning. The whole town was in the hands of leftish ideas.
0: Dr. Manfred Reifer, a well-known leader of the Jews of Bukovina, said, "Whilst large sections of the German nation were struggling for the preservation of their race, we Jews filled the streets of Germany with our vociferations. We supplied the press with articles on the subjects of its Christmas and Easter and administered to its religious beliefs in the manner we considered suitable. We ridiculed the highest ideals of the German nation and profaned the matters which it holds sacred." Jewish-owned publishing houses like Benjamin Hars, Leon Hirsch, and Jacob Stahl & Company were distributing books that openly undermined Western traditional values. Jews also pushed an intensive campaign for free abortion, as Dr. Max Hodden, Dr. Lothar Wolf, Martha Rubin-Wolf, Alphonse Goldschmidt wrote numerous articles encouraging abortion and birth control for the Germans to lower their birth rates even further. Leading the film and theater businesses were Jews such as Joseph von Sternberg, Bertolt Brecht, Erich Pommer, and a host of other Jews. Research into sexuality was led by Jewish sexologists Ivan Bloch and Magnus Hirschfeld. The transgender community encouraged primitive sex operations because men and women no longer felt comfortable in their natural roles. With prostitution, drugs, pedophilia, homosexuality, adultery, sadism, masochism, decadent art, and even bestiality rampant, Germany was an unsafe place for the traditional German family. The conservative Germans looked at Berlin with disdain, destroying what was left of the national spirit. Criminal gangs lived from prostitution, drug trafficking, illegal gambling, pornography, robbery, and burglary. The police were underpaid, corrupt, and felt totally powerless because of the constitutional limitations of police authority. Maurice Samuel was a Romanian-born Jewish and Zionist novelist, translator, and lecturer. In 1924, he stated explicitly in his own book, You Gentiles, that "We Jews, we are the destroyers, and will remain the destroyers forever. Nothing that you will do will meet our needs and demands. We will forever destroy because we want a world of our own." The Jew Dr. Kurt Münzer wrote in his novel Der Weg nach Zion, The Way to Zion, "We have corrupted the blood of all the races of Europe. Perhaps we have infected them. Today, everything is Judified. Our thinking is in everything living. Our spirit rules the world. We are the masters. For everything that has power today is the child of our spirit. One may hate us, one may drive us away, our enemies may triumph over our physical weakness, but we are no longer to be gotten rid of. We have devoured the peoples, conquered the races, defiled them, broken their strength.
18: 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An artificial intelligence doesn't exist.
19: The human has been neutralized.
17: Every intellectual was leftish. The whole political right wing, which basically came from Munich, did not play any role in the beginning. The whole town was in the hands of leftish ideas.
0: Dr. Manfred Reifer, a well-known leader of the Jews of Bukovina, said, "Whilst large sections of the German nation were struggling for the preservation of their race, we Jews filled the streets of Germany with our vociferations. We supply the press with articles on the subjects of its Christmas and Easter, and administer to its religious beliefs in the manner we consider suitable. We ridicule the highest ideals of the German nation, and profane the matters which it holds sacred. Jewish-owned publishing houses like Benjamin Harz, Leon Hirsch, and Jacob Stahl & Company were distributing books that openly undermine Western traditional values. Jews also pushed an intensive campaign for free abortion, as Dr. Max Hodden, Dr. Lothar Wolff, Martha Rubin-Wolf, Alphonse Goldschmidt wrote numerous articles encouraging abortion and birth control for the Germans to lower their birth rates even further. Leading the film and theater businesses were Jews such as Joseph von Sternberg, Bertolt Brecht, Erich Pommer, and a host of other Jews. Research into sexuality was led by Jewish sexologists Ivan Bloch and Magnus Hirschfeld. The transgender community encouraged primitive sex operations because men and women no longer felt comfortable in their natural roles. With prostitution, drugs, pedophilia, homosexuality, adultery, sadism, masochism, decadent art, and even bestiality rampant, Germany was an unsafe place for the traditional German family. The conservative Germans looked at Berlin with disdain, destroying what was left of the national spirit. Criminal gangs lived from prostitution, drug trafficking, illegal gambling, pornography, robbery, and burglary. The police were underpaid, corrupt, and felt totally powerless because of the constitutional limitations of police authority. Maurice Samuel was a Romanian-born Jewish and Zionist novelist, translator, and lecturer. In 1924, he stated explicitly in his own book, You Gentiles, that we Jews, we are the destroyers and will remain the destroyers forever. Nothing that you will do will meet our needs and demands. We will forever destroy because we want a world of our own. The Jew Dr. Kurt Münzer wrote in his novel, Der Weg nach Zion, The Way to Zion, we have corrupted the blood of all the races of Europe. Perhaps we have infected them. Today, everything is Judified. Our thinking is in everything living. Our spirit rules the world. We are the masters. For everything that has power today is the child of our spirit. One may hate us, one may drive us away, our enemies may triumph over our physical weakness, but we are no longer to be gotten rid of. We have devoured the peoples, conquered the races, defiled them, broken their strength, made everything rotten, lazy, and corrupt with our stale culture. Our spirit can no longer be exterminated. Rabbi Harry Watton said, "The communist soul is the soul of Judaism. When we look deeper into the nature of communism, we see that it's essentially nothing else than Judaism. Since the Jews are the highest and most cultural people on earth, the Jews have a right to subordinate to themselves the rest of mankind and to be the masters over the whole world. The Jews will become the masters over the whole earth, and they will subordinate to themselves all nations. Judaism is communism, internationalism, the universal brotherhood of man, the emancipation of the working class and the human society. It is with these spiritual weapons that the Jews will conquer the world and the human race. The Aryans will be destroyed and Marxism will triumph." The honest Weimar Jewish poet Stefan Zweig now feared a backlash against Jewry, saying, "It's disgusting how Jews are taking everything by storm. Should it not be our responsibility to anticipate the justified anti-Semitic indignation and call our people back to their senses?" A man who resented this degeneration of Germany, possibly more than anyone else in the world, was Adolf Hitler. Born on April 20th, 1889, into a working-class family, he was raised learning everything in life the hard way. Hitler lived as a homeless drifter for most of his life in the city of Vienna, after being rejected by the art college. While he apparently wasn't good enough to earn a position at the academy, he quickly discovered that many Jewish artists were. Some of these Jewish artists also migrated to Berlin, producing pornography and erotica for a living. Hitler volunteered to fight for Austria in 1914. By that time, both of his parents had passed away. He then begged Bavarian authorities to let him fight for Germany. He fought with great

Jews and thought that the sacrifice and suffering of the German soldiers had been for nothing. The artist from Vienna wanted answers, and he would not rest until the enemies had been exposed and Germany's honor restored again. When Adolf Hitler joined the German Workers' Party, DAP, in 1919, he became the seventh member of the nationalist group. Hitler then decided that the time was right to seize power of the local government in Munich. Patriotic war veterans would join him in the revolt and move against the national government in Berlin. Hitler then used a rally in Munich Beer Hall to launch a coup. An enthusiastic crowd turned out to support him. The local uprising, or Putsch, was ignited by a moving speech by Hitler, but it was interfered by communist troops who opened fire on the nationalists, killing 16 of them. Hitler and the others were arrested and tried for treason. At his trial, Hitler used his opportunity to spread his political and philosophical ideas, which apparently were so inspiring that they afterwards even published them in some newspapers. The judge was incredibly impressed and issued a lenient sentence for Hitler and the nationalist rebels. The Munich coup failed, but the legend of the great speaker grew, and by every day that went by, he fascinated and attracted new followers. He quickly generated a large support base. During his imprisonment of 1924, he wrote the Bible of National Socialism, Mein Kampf, My Struggle. His close associate, Rudolf Hess, imprisoned with Hitler, typed out the dictation for the book, which was published in 1925. Mein Kampf was part political manifesto and part autobiography, containing discussions of history, philosophy, and economics. In the book, Hitler explained the global conspiracy for world government and that it was directed by international Jewish bankers. He also wrote about the German loss of First World War, the Jewish Bolshevik Revolution, the Versailles Treaty, and the resulting hyperinflation that devastated Germany. He accused the elite Marxist Jews of Germany of controlling newspapers and banking, fomenting wars, and corrupting the art, culture, and morality of Europe. Mein Kampf quickly grew in popularity, which made Hitler a wealthy man. Hitler was not the only man who warned about the international Jewry. In 1922, Henry Ford, the American industrialist, founder of the Ford Motor Company, published a four-volume set of booklets called The International Jew, where he exposed the plans and operations of an organized Jewish globalist elite. Ford's research revealed a hidden influence over the American politics, the Fed, the press, crime, and entertainment. German nationalists would later study and hand out translated copies of Ford's work. Adolf Hitler himself had a copy in his office, along with a photo of Ford. Ford himself referred to the problem of the rising influence of Jewish supremacism as the world's foremost problem. In 1931, Hitler said that he regarded Ford as an inspiration. To draw people away from both right nationalist and left socialist parties, Hitler merely added National and Socialist to the party's name, making it NSDAP, taking socialism without internationalism and nationalism without capitalism. Hitler said to the people that Germany's most precious possession was their own people and that they all had to unite to save their own nation. The most obvious difference between National Socialism and Communism was that National Socialism supported the concept of private property and a market economy, while Communism abolished all private property and the government controlled the economy through central planning. Under Communism, all private property was seized by the state. Under National Socialism, the private rights of citizens were respected and protected, while under Communism there were no private rights. National Socialism was shortly a radical movement in defense of Western civilization, while Communism was a revolutionary movement dedicated to its destruction. But Hitler also clarified in 1938 that socialism in National Socialism did not equal Marxist International Socialism. He said, "Socialists I define from the word social, meaning in the main social equity. A socialist is one who serves the common good without giving up his individuality or personality or the product of his personal efficiency. Our adopted term socialists has nothing to do with Marxism."

0: Martian socialism. Marxism is anti-property. True socialism is not. Marxism places no value on the individual or individual effort or efficiency. True socialism values the individual and encourages him in individual efficiency, at the same time holding that his interests as an individual must be in consonance with those of the community. All great inventions, discoveries, achievements were first the product of an individual brain. It is charged against me that I am against property and that I am an atheist. Both charges are false.
1: Speaking of humor, I'm going to hear Hitler tomorrow. Would you like to come?
2: Hitler? The anti-Semite?
1: The National Socialist anti-Semite. Call them Nazis just to piss them off. I hear he's fascinating.
0: The National Socialists did not call themselves Nazis. The term Nazi, along with Nazism, is a political epithet invented in the 1920s by Conrad Haydn as propaganda against the NSDAP and National Socialism. Conrad Haydn was a Jewish journalist and a member of the competing party, Social Democratic Party. The term was a variant of the nickname for members of the Social Democratic Party, which at that time used to be called SUSI, abbreviation of Socialisten. Nazi was a political pun based upon the Austro-Bavarian slang word for simpleton or country bumpkin, and derived from the fairly common name Ignaz. It would be like saying Nazi. Hence, there were no Nazis. They were National Socialists. Hitler also designed the NSDAP flag. The swastika is an ancient symbol which means to be good, good luck, and represented light, consciousness, and well-being.

The German people were seriously embittered and depressed by the state of affairs in the Weimar Republic, and they looked for an explanation and solution to their situation. National Socialism was their only hope for savior. With decadence and all the undermining of family values so ingrained in Germany, the country had become an unsafe and unfit place for any German family. By means of a democratic election, Hitler took over the leadership of Germany on January 30th, 1933. Hitler is often called a dictator, but in fact, he's the only wartime leader that could prove that he was democratically elected. Hitler said, "Allow me 4 years, and I swear to you, as truly as I have now undertaken my duties, I will depart. It is not for any reward or benefit that I have taken office, but only for your sake. It has been the greatest decision of my whole life." Hitler came into true authoritative power in March 1933. He took over a poverty-stricken, sick, and hopelessly bankrupt state, with over 6 million Germans unemployed. All German gold reserves had been stolen by the victors of World War I as crushing reparation payments. When Hitler kicked out the destructive international banking cabal, he became the only leader in history to arrest a Rothschild. He later restricted Jewish ownership of radio and newspapers. The Frankfurt School was closed down and its members fled to the United States and migrated to major Jewish universities. Hitler did not want to fall back into the interest slavery of the international Jewish bankers. He therefore immediately outlawed the debt-based system, i.e. usury, by punishment of death and created a new Deutschmark that was backed only by productive German physical and intellectual labor. After having deleted the parasitical bankers from the equation, the German economic miracle took off almost immediately. Instead of borrowing from the banks at interest, the government instead created a new monetary system for the Germans called the Labor Treasury Note. Millions of Germans were put to work and the workers were paid with the treasury certificates. The government-issued money was not backed by gold, but it was backed by something of real value. It was essentially receipt for labor and materials delivered to the government. Hitler said, "For every mark that was issued, we required the equivalent of marks worth of work done or goods produced." The workers then spent the certificates on other goods and services, creating more jobs for more people. Hitler managed to end the reparation payments from the Versailles Treaty. He rebuilt Germany into something better than ever, and the nation quickly rose from the ashes and healed its deep wounds. The unemployment problem was solved, and the country was back on its feet. It had a solid, stable currency, no debt, and no inflation. Unemployment went from 50% down to less than 2% in a few short years. After 5 years, Hitler had given 6 million Germans work, and full employment was reached. Crime was almost non-existent, unemployment was a thing of the past, and there were no homeless and no beggars. In Billions for the Bankers, Debts for the People, 1984, Sheldon Emery stated, "Germany issued debt-free and interest-free money from 1935 and on, accounting for its startling rise from the Depression to a world power in 5 years. Germany financed its entire government and war operations from 1935 to 1945 without gold and without debt, and it took the whole capitalist and communist world to destroy the German power over Europe and bring Europe back under the heel of the bankers. Such history of money does not even appear in the textbooks of public schools today." The main priority for Hitler was bringing back pride and belief in the German people again. In a symbolic act of national and spiritual rebirth, university students organized a one-time book burning of degenerate Marxist literature and books from the Institute of Sex Research in Berlin on May 10, 1933. Many of the National Socialist leaders were artists who looked at what needed to be improved in the world. As a result, art and entertainment now reflected the true values of the German people again, and there was a remarkable emphasis on culture.
As a talented painter, Hitler was well aware of the Jewish Marxist influence behind the degradation of German art and culture. Thus, he invented the Day of German Art, Tag der Deutschen Kunst, which was a parade held in Munich displaying an appreciation for art and culture.

0: theaters first. The German movie industry produced about 100 feature films per year between 1933 and 1945. Some of the best classical recordings still existing were made in Hitler's Germany. Actors from all over Europe, primarily from France, Sweden, and Italy, were stars in German movies. Hitler transformed his country from an economically ruined land on the brink of breakdown, civil war, and total collapse into the world's most advanced and prosperous country.
1: Everybody was in a very bad economic situation. There was unemployment, there was hunger and inflation. And then Hitler came and offered that he would make Germany as a great nation again, and he would give back our lost self-confidence. And I myself, I was educated that my home country was something I have to serve to, and I was Vaterlandsliebe, and I was very proud of my country, actually. I was infected, actually, by the singing and the crying and shouting to greet him, and I felt it was something very touching. And after he came to power, he started immediately to put in practice what he promised, and he gave housing to the workers and employment to the unemployed, and there was food, and everything was in order again.
0: It was a cultural and economic rebirth without parallel in the whole human history, which inspired the rest of the world to do the same. Hitler's radical program restored German economic independence, ensured racial security for the people, and diverted the nation's wealth from banking cartels to the ordinary people. Meanwhile, the rest of the world, still ruled under the Rothschild cabal, was still in recession. Hitler also relaxed the strict gun control laws of the previous government, allowing the people to defend themselves again. False claims are constantly made that Hitler could take power because he disarmed the German people. But this is nonsense. It was the Weimar government that already had disarmed the German people before. Gun clubs now open all over the Reich.
2: A man who lived in Hitler's Germany was Hans Schmidt. He said, "To be a boy or girl at that time was wonderful. In the Hitler's youth, the differences between Christian denominations or the different German states did not count. We all truly felt that we were members of one body of people, one nation. Youth hostels were opened all over the Reich, enabled us to hike from one beautiful town to another, seeing our fatherland. Every effort was made to strengthen our minds and bodies. Contrary to what is said today, we were encouraged to become free in spirit and not succumb to peer or authority pressure." 1st of May 1933 was made into a holiday for the workers. Hitler implemented the Strength Through Joy program, which was a generous social program that enabled the common man to have affordable leisure activities such as concerts, plays, libraries, day trips, and cruises to other countries. For the first time in the world, millions of workers and their children could access a foreign vacation almost for free. The first vacation cruise were built for the German workers. The favorite destinations were the Portuguese island and Madeira, as well as the Spanish island and port cities. The National Socialist Program is a manual for national recovery. Its lesson can be applied to any nation today. Drawing on the program, Germany in less than 36 months enjoyed full employment and the world's highest standard of living.

0: Hitler's way was called the Volksökonomik. To alleviate the greatest need of the German people, winter assistant work was also immediately called into being. No one shall starve or freeze, sounded the motto.
1: Das muss uns auch am Beginn jedes neuen Winters erfüllen. Diese gewaltige soziale Arbeit, sie ist mehr als ein Almosen.
2: Wenn wir darum nicht den Reichen, geht ihr den Armen, sondern wir sagen, deutsches Volk hilft mir selbst. Jeder soll helfen.
0: Donations were sent to the poorest in Germany's cities and mountain regions. It was a first-rate social action that had great success. The poor people of these regions then created small items such as wood carvings, glassware, etc. as token for the donations received. This earned them work and bread, and the action spurred the whole nation and the German folk to stand united. In order to provide work and bread to the millions of unemployed, the construction of Autobahn began. Using only German material, the new road system was made so that it did not destroy either the German landscape or wildlife habitats nor forests. The price per automobile was between 1,350 and 1,600 Reichsmarks. But Hitler thought the prices were too high for the common family. Thus Hitler, together with Ferdinand Porsche, dreamt up and designed the people's car, the Volkswagen. This would be the most built and most economical car in the world. At that time, it cost 995 Reichsmarks, which could be paid off in minor payments. Volkswagen was a word that Hitler himself personally chose. Germany was a Christian nation, of which more than 46 million belonged to the German Evangelical Protestant Church, and 30 million to the Roman Catholic faith. About 2,500 new churches were built in Germany. Hitler himself believed in positive Christianity, and he regularly visited the church.
3: What was he like as a man?
4: The secretaries, at least, found him a very friendly, charming, polite, and patient chief. He has even a sense of humor, and we never experienced any loud words or something unfriendly. And to me, as I was the youngest, he had actually more or less a fatherly behavior. I liked him, and I felt well in his company, and I enjoyed talking to him and listening to his more or less monologues.
5: Tatsächlich, schaut mich so an. Und das war einer der seltsamsten Momente meines Lebens. Ich habe gefühlt, das Gefühl gehabt, er sucht irgendwie. 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
6: A lot of people, of course, have seen History Channel documentaries and scare pieces on the mass media that give a distorted view of what National Socialism actually is. First of all, National Socialism is an ideology about life. It's about the cultivation of life, of building strong families, of building families that are able to raise good children, children that are moral, children that are healthy, and children that are on a path of virtue to be able to build a better and brighter future for the nation. It's about cooperation, specifically class cooperation, gender cooperation, and cooperation throughout all members of society. National Socialism views the nation like a body, and a body takes all different parts. The liver is not more important than the brain or the heart or the arm or the leg. Everything works in tandem with one another to be able to be life. We as National Socialists support every single member of our community as being part of an extended family. The working class has a responsibility and a duty to be able to work hard, but they also have a right to economic justice, to having their voices be heard within society. And bosses have a right to be able to make profits within their corporations and companies, but they also need to ensure that they're putting the best interests of the worker, families, and the nation first. We believe in taking from the right, nationalism without capitalism, and from the left, socialism without internationalism. At the end of the day, National Socialism and its economic theory is about putting the nation first, because the nation is your family. National Socialism is also about rejecting capitalism and communism. Capitalism and communism are two ideologies that take the human being and make him a cog within a greater machine. Communism wages a war of the poor against the rich, and capitalism is a war of the rich against the poor. Both of these are Jewish ideologies, and ideologies that poison the national community. They tear apart the working class, they tear apart families, and they turn the nation into one giant fire sale to be able to say that whoever has the most money or the most power is able to loot and pillage it. National Socialism says that the national community has to work together, that we need to ensure that everyone has rights and duties and responsibilities to one another, and this in turn creates a healthier society. National Socialism believes in the cultivation of virtue. We reject the degeneracy that we see in the modern West, the pornography that we see on our television screens, the radical individualism within our society, and instead say we want to be able to cultivate and activate within ourselves natural beauty. We want to be able to build beautiful art. We want to be able to build beautiful cities and beautiful communities. This is about the cultivation of what is good. And everything about capitalism and communism and the Jewish power structure is about destroying what is good. We see this in the modern West, whether it's the importation of foreign peoples, foreign ideologies, radical feminism, abortion, and a culture that supports death instead of life. This is an ideology of death. A death cult that is destroying the Western peoples and the Western world. We as National Socialists support an ideology of life, of rebirth and rebuilding ourselves and our nations. We're an ideology that believes in peace throughout the entire world. General Leon Degrelle said that National Socialism and racialism is about lifting your own people up, and we want the same for every single group of people. We want every single ethnicity and ethnic community around the world to be able to be stronger, to be able to chart their own destiny, and be able to work together against the international Jew, work against the international capitalist, and work against a system that breaks apart nations and families. Finally, National Socialism is an ideology that isn't an ideology. It follows natural law. These are principles that are within all of us. We as National Socialists, whether we are Christians or pagans or simply agnostics, understand that there is a greater power and there's greater principles that drive us in this world. As an extended family and a national community, we're not at war with one another over differences on religion, differences in subculture, or differences in class. We understand that working together as a team is what will make our nation strong. National Socialism is building a better and brighter future. So you might hear a lot of lies in the media, but what the truth is we are the only ideology that can defeat the international Jew and the international capitalist, not just in our nation, but in all nations, to bring about an earth where we take care of the environment. We take care of animals. We take care of the water we drink and the air we breathe, and we take care of our blood and our culture. National Socialism makes you a steward. You have responsibilities and duties. It is not an ideology for the weak. It is an ideology for those that love their faith, their family, and their folk.
0: the term democracy means something it did not mean 100 years or even 50 years ago. In fact, the National Socialists strive to revive and restore the term democracy to its original and rightful meaning. The National Socialist form of democracy was based on the principle of community of the people. The National Socialist electoral system was not based on the parliamentary system, but was nonetheless democratic. The national system of government was largely based on referenda, in which the really important issues of the day were debated and voted upon by the German people. Thus, the National Socialist form of democracy was more pure and more representative than that of today.

0: Each and every child in Hitler's Germany was considered a sacred blessing from above and a reason to celebrate. Motherhood was a cherished and noble act again. The Cross of Honor of the German Mother was awarded to mothers who had many children.
1: Und das müssen Sie von mir verstehen. 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
0: In 1933, Hitler passed a law that enabled married couples to obtain interest-free loans, minimum 1,000 Reichsmark equals to 9 months' salary, to set up homes and start families. For each child birth, the couple was allowed to keep 250 marks and did not have to repay it. Newly married couples with children received these generous loans repayable in 10 years, so they could buy a house or apartment. The birth of the first child would cancel a quarter of the loan. 4 children would cancel the entire debt. Over a 10-year period, a family with 4 children would earn more than the amount of the loan. In the eyes of the National Socialists, women were viewed as the preservers of the tribe, the guardians of future generations. Everywhere in Germany, houses and apartments were built for their workers. Villages of small single-family homes were set up. The monthly payments were set so low that practically everyone could afford his own house. All houses were naturally constructed according to the highest standards of public health. Before the end of 1933, Hitler had succeeded in building 200,000 buildings in accordance with his building program. Within 4 years, nearly 1.5 million were built for the German people. The monthly rent for a worker was only about an eighth of his monthly earnings. The farmers' economic situation was also drastically improved. In 1933 alone, 17,611 houses were built for farmers. Within 3 years, 91,000 such houses were built. The National Socialists were the first to actively campaign against smoking and personally funded the Institute for the Struggle Against Tobacco. Germany became the first in the world to ban smoking on public transit. In 1937, his government enacted the first law which prohibited the sale of alcohol to minors and enacted stiff penalties for drunken driving. They also introduced the first blood test for automobile drivers suspected of driving drunk. Adolf Hitler was the first person to create a law against the mistreatment of animals, recognizing it to be evil. A law imposing a total ban on animal experiments was enacted. The National Socialists declared an end to the unbearable torture and suffering in animal experiments. Goering announced in a radio broadcast, "An absolute and permanent ban on vivisection is not only a necessary law to protect animals and show sympathy with their pain, but is also a law for humanity itself." The inhuman ritual slaughter of animals as kosher and halal was totally banned. The Reich Animal Protection Act was enacted. Germany even hosted an international conference on animal protection in Berlin. Education on animal protection laws were introduced at primary, secondary, and college levels. Animal protection was accepted as a subject to be taught in public schools and universities in Germany. With all of these fantastic achievements, German self-confidence, national pride, and happiness skyrocketed. Germany were now free and independent, without having to be in debt to the bankers anymore. Hitler became a living legend to his people, as his policies put Germany back on its feet, and he was even named the Man of the Year in 1938. Ex-Prime Minister David Lloyd George said, It is not the Germany of the decade that followed the war broken, dejected, and bowed down with a sense of apprehension and impotence. It is now full of hope and confidence. One man has accomplished this miracle. The old trust him, the young idolize him. It is not the admiration accorded to a popular leader. It is the worship of a national hero who has saved his country from utter despotism and degradation. I have never met a happier people.
2: So what we know about Adolf Hitler is like what we know about history. The victors, of course, write the history, don't they? They write the history, and they tell us a narrative, and we're supposed to swallow that bullshit as if it's true. The major crime of Adolf Hitler was that he got Germany out of a banking debt that was drowning the German people. Drowning the German people in a cesspool of moral decay, drowning in debt. And he had the nerve to actually say fuck off to the bankers and start printing their own money. And Germany went from a destitute post-World War country that was drowning, Germans starving, no jobs, nothing. And he got them out of that debt and literally brought that nation back to a powerhouse within several years just by using their own money supply. That's the real crime that Adolf Hitler committed. Now, I could sit here and talk and really excite the senses a little bit more about everything we've been taught about World War II and the Holocaust, but let it suffice to say that it fits in line with virtually everything we've been told about history in general. Bullshit. Bullshit. And John F. Kennedy had the courage and the balls and integrity to bypass the Federal Reserve Bank, to bypass his financial system, and he was dead within 6 months. And there ain't no coincidence there. Definitely not. We only need to do one thing to turn it all around. One thing. Let's confront that financial system. Let us print our own money.

you see the faces of them Germans coming out in the droves to meet Adolf Hitler with genuine smiles on their face. This is something you can't act, you can't hide. You know, it's there for all to see. Because there is no denying it. There's an awesome love for this guy. And there would be. Who wouldn't love a guy who took you out of poverty and put you into a place now where your family's secure, you know you've got bread on your table, and your wages are solid and everything's fine? You would adore this guy. Now, these are not actions of an evil man. This is a man who loves his country and loves the people in his country.

0: In 1932, Bernard Lukács, president of the World Jewish League, said, "Germany is our public enemy number one. It is our object to declare war without mercy against her." In March of 1933, before the Germans had enacted any anti-Jewish laws and before any hostilities against the Jews had taken place, worldwide Jewish leaders officially issued a declaration of war against Germany. A worldwide Jewish boycott of German goods began. 20,000 Jews protested at New York City Hall. Rallies and boycotts were directed against German goods. Samuel Untermeyer, speaking on behalf of international Jewry, declared war on Germany with an economic boycott. The front page of the March 24th London Daily Express carried the headline, "Judea declares war on Germany." Jewish leaders were quoted as calling for a holy war against the German people.
1: The Jewish wholesaler will quit his house, the banker his stock exchange, the merchant his business, and the beggar his humble hut in order to join the holy war against Hitler's people. The Express said that Germany was now confronted with an international boycott of its trade, its finances, and its industry in London, New York, Paris, and Warsaw. Jewish businessmen are united to go on an economic crusade. In August of 1933, Samuel Untermeyer talked about a planned annihilation and extermination of Jews underway, and also about a war that must be waged against Germany to stop it. In a hysterical radio broadcast, Untermeyer called for the Jews to destroy Germany in a sacred war, denouncing the Germans as cruel, savage beasts and ingrates. Untermeyer claimed that the Germans were annihilating the Jews by locking them up in vile concentration camps, starving and torturing them, murdering and beating them without cause, and resorting to every other conceivable form of torture, inhuman beyond conception, until suicide had become their only means of escape, and all solely because they are or their remote ancestors were Jews. This was 1933, and Untermeyer was already talking about a Holocaust. Well, he must have had some supernatural mental powers. In a radio broadcast on WABC, New York, August 6, 1933, Untermeyer stated that, "Each of you, Jew and Gentile alike, who is not already enlisted in this holy war, should do so now and here. It is not sufficient that you should buy no goods made in Germany. You must refuse to deal with any merchant or shopkeeper who sell any German-made goods or who patronizes German ships or shipping. We will undermine the Hitler regime and bring the German people to their senses by destroying their export trade on which their very existence depends."
2: The boycott of all German goods and services is our only remedy. We've now most reluctantly embarked upon a worldwide boycott in which we demand and are receiving the wide support of men and women of all creeds and classes. In all the ages, no more holy war was ever waged. In order to do their share of service, this army of civilization, you have only to buy and use, or to refuse to buy and use any goods made in Germany, or to patronize German ships or shipping.
1: The new Germany that would break free from Jewish supremacism was declared to be an enemy of Jewish interest and thus needed to be economically strangled again. It is also important to note that this was before Hitler decided to boycott Jewish goods. Many Jews in Germany and Palestine opposed the international boycott, saying that it would promote anti-Jewish violence within Germany. These Jews supported the National Socialist regime, but the Jewish supremacists did not care at all. Despite efforts by the German government to alleviate tensions and prevent the escalation of name-calling and threats by the international Jewish leadership, it continued. The intensity of the Jewish campaign against Germany was such that Hitler stated that if the campaign did not stop, there would be a one-day boycott in Germany of Jewish-owned stores. Despite this, the hate campaign continued, forcing Germany to take defensive measures that created a situation wherein Jews became more and more ostracized. In a similar vein, the Jewish newspaper Natasha Rech wrote, "The war against Germany will be waged by all Jewish communities, conferences, congresses, by every individual Jew. Thereby, the war against Germany will be ideologically enlivened and promote our interest, which require that Germany be wholly destroyed. The danger for us Jews lies in the whole German people, in Germany as a whole as well as individually. It must be rendered harmless for all time. In this war, we Jews have to participate, and this with all the strength and might we have at our disposal." Worldwide Jewish leadership, with an iron grip of world media and press, was now starting the massive launch of propaganda against Germany that soon would escalate into World War II. It was in direct response to this that the German government finally initiated a one-day boycott of the Jewish businesses after the Jews had declared war on Germany. Dr. Joseph Goebbels announced that the one-day boycott would be lifted if anti-German protests were suspended. If the protests did not end, Goebbels warned that the anti-Jewish boycott would be resumed. However, this would not help. The worldwide Jewish boycott continued for months. Vladimir Jabotinsky, which was a Jewish communist and a founder of the Irgun terrorist organization, wrote in the January 1934 issue of Natasha Rech, "The fight against Germany has been carried on for months by every Jewish community, conferences, congress, trade organization, by every Jew in the world. There is reason to believe that our part in the struggle will be of general value. We shall let loose a spiritual and material war of the whole world against Germany. Germany's ambition is to become a great nation again, to reconquer her lost territories and colonies. Our Jewish interests, on the other hand, demand the complete destruction of Germany. The German nation is collectively and individually a danger to us." David A. Brown, national chairman of the United Jewish Campaign, 1934, said, "We Jews are going to bring a war on Germany." Chaim Weizmann, president of both the International Jewish Agency and of the World Zionist Organization, and later Israel's first president, stated in 1936, "It is no exaggeration to say that 6 million Jews are sentenced to be imprisoned in this part of the world, where they are unwanted and for whom the countries are divided into those where they are unwanted and those where they are not admitted." Emil Ludwig Cohn, in 1938, said, "Hitler does not want war, but he will be forced to it. And in fact, soon, England has the final say, like in 1914. Henry Morgenthau, Secretary of the U.S. Treasury, Harsh Press, September 1933, said, "War in Europe in 1934 was inevitable." In 1938, the Jewish declaration of war against Germany was repeated. The American people were urged by the Jewish-owned press to boycott all German goods and German businesses. At the 1936 World Zionist Conference, Chaim Weizmann said, "Perhaps only 2 million will survive the upcoming Holocaust, but they will be ready for life in Palestine." Note that this was in 1936. A letter published by the Miami News on 12th July 1938, entitled "Kill Off the Germans," stated that "nothing but the almost complete extermination of the savage whites will ensure peace on earth and goodwill toward men." Jewish professor Alexander Kulischer, noted lawyer and Zionist, said on October 1937, "Germany is the enemy of Judaism and must be pursued with deadly hatred. The goal of Judaism of today is a merciless campaign against all German peoples and the complete destruction of the nation. We demand a complete blockade of trade, importation of raw materials stopped, and retaliation towards every German woman and child." Germany's response was a defensive, not an offensive measure. From 1923 to 1933, German nationalists were regularly targeted by Jewish communists and terrorists. 200 National Socialists and 216 police officials were murdered by mainly Jewish communists. 20,000 National Socialists and 1,976 police officers were injured. Herbert Norkus, a schoolboy and member of the Hitler Youth, was brutally stabbed in 6 places. Horst Wessel, a young German student, was shot. The Swiss National Socialist leader Wilhelm Gustloff was brutally murdered by the Jew David Frankfurter in 1936. Germans were outraged at the murders. The acts of terror against the German people went on for many years without an end. February 27, 1933, 4 weeks after Hitler's appointment as Chancellor, communist terrorists set fire to the Reichstag. Local police catched a Dutch communist named Marinus van der Lubbe, the man who set fire to the Reichstag. The fire was to have been the start of a Red-instigated civil war before Hitler and NSDAP could establish themselves. Hindenburg and Hitler acted fast, issued emergency decrees, and communist leaders were arrested and sent to what later would be called concentration camps. Most of the communists were Jews. This is why media portrays it as a systematic persecution against the Jews. The Night of the Long Knives, also known as Operation Hummingbird, occurred in National Socialist Germany between June 30 and July 2, 1934. At least 85 individuals were executed and more than 1,000 arrested by the National Socialists. The reason for this was that SA leader Ernst Röhm and others were planning a coup against the Germans. The actions by Hitler was to prevent another communist revolution taking place in Germany. The purge strengthened and consolidated the support of the army leaders for Hitler. On November 9, 1938, a Polish Jew named Herschel Greenspan reached the German embassy asking to speak to a member of the diplomatic staff. When Ernst von Raff, a 29-year-old German diplomat positioned in Paris, came to greet the visitor, Greenspan picked up his pistol and murdered him in cold blood. This was the straw that broke the camel's back. The Germans now had enough of Jewish-inspired boycotts, slanders, warmongering, and murders aimed at them. The news of the murder triggered riots, torching, and vandalism directed at Jewish and communist shops and businesses. The riots were not sanctioned by any official NSDAP member, and it was an angry Goebbels who ordered the violence to stop instantly, and it stopped after the first night. Goebbels was at the time negotiating to overturn the international Jewish embargo and feared that the violence would derail the talks. Early in the morning following the Kristallnacht events, Goebbels announced in a radio broadcast that any action against Jews was strictly prohibited and warned of severe penalties for disobeying this order. He complained that he would now have to explain this terrible affair to the German people and the world, and that he simply did not know what kind of credible explanation to give. Hitler was also furious when he first heard about it and ordered the telex message to be sent to Galatea offices, which read, "By express order from the very highest authority, arson against Jewish businesses or other property must in no case and under no circumstances take place." Several people were also arrested for violence against Jews. The Night of Violence, referred to by Jews as Kristallnacht, Night of the Broken Glass, is often mentioned in Western media and in our school books as crazy, spontaneous, anti-Semitic riots. But the repeated terror, psychological warfare, agitation, boycotts, and murders, which actually provoked German resentment, are never, ever mentioned in our history books. After the Jewish declaration of war on Germany in 1933, German officials compromised and made a deal in secret negotiations with the Palestine Center of the World Zionist Organization, which would allow German Jews and their assets to go to Palestine. That deal was called the Transfer Agreement, or the Havara Agreement. This pact enabled thousands of Jews to migrate to Palestine with their wealth intact. The immigration was a lawfully conducted and regulated matter, and not some kind of wild flight. It was an attempt to peacefully resolve the conflicts between the Jews and the Germans so that they both could live in peace again. Each Jew destined for Palestine deposited money in a special account in Germany. The money was then used to buy German-made agricultural tools, building materials, pumps, and fertilizers, etc. which were exported to Palestine and sold there by the Jewish-owned Havara Company in Tel Aviv. Money from the sale was then given to the Jewish emigrant upon his arrival in Palestine in an amount corresponding to his deposit in Germany. The agreement thus served the Zionist aim of bringing the Jewish people and assets to Palestine while simultaneously serving the German goal of reducing Jewish influence in Germany. Thus, Hitler supported the Jewish emigration to Palestine and Eastern countries from 1933 until 1941, when the war prevented further collaboration. By the time World War II broke out, Israel's economy would have $500 billion worth of assets shipped from Germany via the Havara Agreement. Meanwhile, in the U.S., the years between 1929 and 1939, 2 million Mexicans were also deported to Mexico, as first authorized by President Herbert Hoover. Of those, 1.2 million actually were born American citizens. Hitler's final solution to the Jewish problem was creating a homeland for the Jews on the beautiful island of Madagascar off the coast of southern Africa and resettle 1 million Jews per year under German protection and supervision. The idea of a Jewish homeland in Madagascar had actually been circulated throughout Europe since the 1880s. The National Socialists worked out a plan going into detail for the evacuation of the Jews to Madagascar and for the settlement there. SS Major General Heydrich submitted this plan directly to the Reich Foreign Minister in August 1940. The Madagascar plan was unfortunately scrapped when the British invaded the island in 1942, taking control away from the Vichy France after the Battle of Madagascar. A Jewish Madagascar would have been a win-win solution for Jews and Europeans, and would have spared the poor Palestinians and other Arab nations all of the horrors and wars they would endure after the founding of Israel in 1948. For centuries, Europeans and Jews have had problems living together. The Jews have been expelled from over 100 nations before. This expulsion was not something new. Every single nation where the Jews were given full rights and privileges, they had exploited and morally corrupted the host nation, defiled the Gentiles, and then created uproars against themselves.
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1: Each Jew destined for Palestine deposited money in a special account in Germany. The money was then used to buy German-made agricultural tools, building materials, pumps, and fertilizers, etc., which were exported to Palestine and sold there by the Jewish-owned Havara Company in Tel Aviv. Money from the sale was then given to the Jewish emigrant upon his arrival in Palestine in an amount corresponding to his deposit in Germany. The agreement thus served the Zionist aim of bringing the Jewish people and assets to Palestine while simultaneously serving the German goal of reducing Jewish influence in Germany. Thus, Hitler supported the Jewish emigration to Palestine and Eastern countries from 1933 until 1941, when the war prevented further collaboration. By the time World War II broke out, Israel's economy would have $500 billion worth of assets shipped from Germany via the Havara Agreement. Meanwhile, in the U.S., the years between 1929 and 1939, 2 million Mexicans were also deported to Mexico, as first authorized by President Herbert Hoover. Of those, 1.2 million actually were born American citizens. Hitler's final solution to the Jewish problem was creating a homeland for the Jews on the beautiful island of Madagascar off the coast of southern Africa and resettle 1 million Jews per year under German protection and supervision. The idea of a Jewish homeland in Madagascar had actually been circulated throughout Europe since the 1880s. The National Socialists worked out a plan going into detail for the evacuation of the Jews to Madagascar and for the settlement there. The Madagascar plan was unfortunately scrapped when the British invaded the island in 1942, taking control away from the Vichy France after the Battle of Madagascar. A Jewish Madagascar would have been a win-win solution for Jews and Europeans, and would have spared the poor Palestinians and other Arab nations all of the horrors and wars they would endure after the founding of Israel in 1948. For centuries, Europeans and Jews have had problems living together. The Jews have been expelled from over 100 nations before. This expulsion was not something new. Every single nation where the Jews were given full rights and privileges, they had exploited and morally corrupted the host nation, defiled the Gentiles, and then created uproars against themselves. The Jewish supremacists have, of course, always been able to put a blame on quote-unquote anti-Semitism. The National Socialists want the Jews to leave Germany, and the Zionists wanted the Jews to come to Palestine to help create the Zionist state. The National Socialists held a conference in Wannsee, one of the suburbs of Berlin, on 20th January 1942, where it was decided on the final solution of the Jewish problem. The original document from the meeting is actually available on the internet, and nowhere does it say anything about killing the Jews. The meeting discussed neither gas chambers, shootings, nor any of other extermination methods.
4: There was never a final solution plan. That's one of the falsehoods that floats around. Just because the Nazis had used the term final solution, both in the years before the war and at the beginning of the war, that doesn't mean they ever actually drafted a plan. Even the minutes of the meeting, the minutes that were taken of the Wannsee conference, quite clearly state that the Jews at one point will be released. So there was no talk of any final solution plan there. There was simply a talk of, well, now that the Eastern Front is kind of stalled, we've got to figure out what to do with these many millions of Jews that we now have in our custody. That was a problem the Nazis did feel the need to deal with, but not by creating one giant overreaching plan.
1: The purpose of the Wannsee conference was to discuss and plan how Europe's Jews would be deported to the East. Some Jews would remain in Germany to work with road and construction and more. They also decided that Jews who participated in the First World War, all of which were over 65 years old, and all who worked in the industries, would remain in Germany. This has also been confirmed by Yehuda Bauer, professor of Holocaust studies in Avraham Harman Institute of Contemporary Jewry in Hebrew University of Jerusalem. Transit camps were also created in Poland to facilitate the immigration of Jews. The term Endlösung der Judenfrage, final solution of the Jewish question, was a phrase used by the National Socialists regarding the Auswanderung, emigration, and Evakuierung, evacuation of Jews in occupied Europe to the East, Palestine, and Madagascar. The first to use the term, however, were actually the Zionists. The final solution of the Jewish question is in fact a direct quote from the 1897 Zionist Manifesto. The infamous phrase was being used by leading Zionists long before NSDAP even existed. In 1897, the National Jewish Association, Cologne, published its program called Thesis. Experience has shown that civic emancipation has fallen short of securing the social and cultural future of the Jewish people. The final solution of the Jewish question lies therefore in the establishment of the Jewish state. In 1897, the Rothschild founded the Zionist Congress and arranged its first meeting in Munich. This was rearranged in Basel, Switzerland. This gathering was led by the father of Zionism, Theodor Herzl, and in 1899 he proposed the final solution of the Jewish question and proposed liquidation of Jewish wealth. It is essential that the suffering of Jews become worse. This will assist us in the realization of our plans. I have an excellent idea. I shall induce anti-Semites to liquidate Jewish wealth. The anti-Semites will assist us thereby in that they will strengthen the persecution and oppression of Jews. The anti-Semites shall be our best friends. Herzl also used the term the final solution of the Jewish question in an 1899 letter to the Russian Tsar. I owe my permission to submit the Zionist plan for the final solution.

The Jewish Yearbook of 5676 states that the British Jews adopted a policy for the final solution of the Jewish question. Even in 1940, a Jewish magazine article quoting Trotsky mentioned the final solution of the Jewish question. Israeli lawyer, diplomat, and Zionist Aryeh Leon Kobovi said, "There exists no document signed by Hitler, Himmler, or Heydrich speaking of exterminating the Jews. The word extermination does not appear in the letter from Goering to Heydrich concerning the final solution of the Jewish question." Hitler's main goal was to fix the problems of the Versailles Treaty and to take back the stolen German territory to unite all Germans into the Third Reich. As early as in 1923, Hitler said in his speech, "So long as this treaty stands, there can be no resurrection of the German people. No social reform of any kind is possible." The treaty was made in order to bring 20 million Germans to their deaths and to ruin the German nation. What politically correct historians fail to mention or deliberately cover up is the fact that Hitler actually made several documented attempts in an effort to avoid World War II. However, each of these peace offerings were rejected by those who would gain from a war with Germany. On 17th of May 1933, Hitler delivered a speech declaring that Germany was willing to disarm if the neighboring countries would reciprocate. The proposal was rejected. Instead, the other countries continued filling up their arsenals with weapons, piling up their stores of explosives, and increasing the numbers of their troops. The League of Nations, the globalist instrument of the victorious powers, forced Germany through a period of probation before it would be possible to discuss the disarmament of the other countries. Thus, on October 14, 1933, Hitler broke away from the globalist League of Nations, with which it was impossible to come to any agreement. On 18th of December 1933, Hitler submitted a six-point proposal for the improvement of international relations. On 26th of January 1934, Hitler completed a non-aggression pact with Poland. The danger to the Reich was now so great that Hitler reintroduced conscription on March 16, 1935. On 1st of March 1935, Hitler assured France on every possible occasion of his desire to live at peace with her. On 21st of May 1935, Hitler made another attempt to avoid the growing possibility of war. On 18th of June 1935, Hitler negotiated a naval agreement with Great Britain. On 31st of March 1936, Hitler formulated a comprehensive plan for peace. This peace plan could have been a genuine turning point for the prosperity of all nations in Europe.

The Anschluss was the voluntary unification of Austria into the German Reich. The Versailles Treaty had broken up the Austria-Hungarian Empire and denied the new Austria from uniting with Germany. But after seeing the great success of Hitler's Germany, there was no stopping the Austrians' desire to unite with their joyful brothers and sisters. An overwhelming 99% of Austrian citizens voted to reunite with their Germanic brothers. Without a shot being fired, on the morning of 12th of March 1938, German forces crossed the border near Hitler's birthplace of Braunau and were greeted as saviors and liberators by the joyous Austrians. As a brotherly gesture towards the Austrians and a sign to the rest of the world of a peaceful reunion, Hitler invited Austrian troops to march inside of Germany as well. Not surprisingly, the Western globalist media portrayed the joyful unification as Germany invaded and conquered Austria. Austria was still in the depression when Hitler unified the both countries. With the help of Germany, this problem was turned around, order was restored, and within 2 years, there was full employment.

The German people of Czechoslovakia share the same desire to reunite Germany. When the Treaty of Versailles ripped Austria-Hungary to pieces, it combined Czechs, Slovaks,

0: Germans and Hungarians into an artificial state called Czechoslovakia.
1: Prague and Bohemia have been part of Germany for centuries. The Prague regime represented a grave threat to Germany. Czechoslovakia's communist president, Beans, had been ordered by his Kremlin masters to open his borders to the communist armies at a moment's notice to start off a war against Germany. Prague was going to be the Soviet springboard to Germany. The German region Sudetenland, abides south of Germany, had 3.5 million citizens. Just as the Austrians, the Sudetenlanders wished to unite with Germany. But Czechoslovakia's communist president Edvard Beneš would not allow it. The Sudetenlanders were already seriously mistreated by the communist state of Czechoslovakia. To end this, on 15th of March 1939, German troops entered into Czechoslovakia. Later that same day, Hitler was in Prague with his troops. To resolve the matter peacefully, Hitler called for an emergency conference in Munich with Italy, France, and England. All agreed that the German Sudetenland would be unified with Germany, and that the Slovaks would have their own state called Slovak Republic. The Sudeten Germans were returned to German rule just as they wished. Truly a win-win situation. As when arriving in Austria, Hitler also received a hero's welcome upon visiting the Sudetenland. Chamberlain returned from Munich to a blissful response, waving a paper he and Hitler had signed, and declared, "For the second time in our history, a British Prime Minister has returned from Germany, bringing peace with honor. I believe it is peace for our time." December 1938, Hitler instructed the German Foreign Minister to make an agreement with France. After World War I, the Allies had cut up German territory and given part of Germany, Western Prussia, to the newly re-established nation of Poland. Eastern Prussia was totally left cut off and isolated from Germany. The Treaty of Versailles had separated the German city of Danzig from Germany and given it to Poland against the wish of its citizens. Political scientist Stefan Wolf, professor at the University of Birmingham, says that the actions of Polish state officials after the corridor's establishment followed a course of assimilation and oppression. As a result, a large amount of ethnic Germans left Poland after the First World War. The contemporary German statisticians say 592,000 Germans had left by 1921, and other Polish scholars say that up to a million Germans left. That free city of Danzig was over 90% German and had since 1871 belonged to Germany. The city, with a predominantly German-speaking population, along with its surrounding German area of East Prussia, Danzig was isolated from the German mainland by the Versailles Treaty, with formerly German territory now belonging to Poland, cutting right through the Prussian-Pomeranian region of Germany.
0: Contrary to popular belief, Hitler did not hold a grudge against Poles. In fact, he was profoundly impressed by the Polish victory in the Polish-Soviet War, 1919 to 1921. Hitler wanted the kind of alliance with Poland he had with Italy, and if it could, he would have teamed up with the Polish people to defend Europe from communism. Marshal Joseph Piłsudski was the leader of Poland up until his death in 1935. He was, in fact, idolized by Hitler. Piłsudski had been on good terms with Germany, and he worked closely with Hitler in negotiations over peace and the Danzig Corridor. In 1934, a peace pact was signed between Adolf Hitler and Piłsudski.
1: "It made good sense that Poland should participate in the defense wall against Bolshevism," said Hitler. "Every Polish division would mean strengthening the military power against not only a possible, but now already significantly obvious onslaught of Bolshevism against Europe."
0: In a Reichstag speech, May 21, 1935, Hitler said, "We recognize with the understanding and the heartfelt friendship of true nationalists the Polish state as the home of a great nationally conscious people."
2: According to this non-aggression pact, both countries pledged to resolve their problems through negotiations, not armed conflict. Unfortunately, Piłsudski died on 12th of May 1935, and peace negotiations fell through. In Germany, flags were now flown half-mast. Hitler was truly saddened by Pilsudski's death, and he even wrote a letter to his wife. The sudden death of the Polish leader was very bad news for Germany. The popular marshal was succeeded by the Marshal Edward Rutz Smigli. Piłsudski's death and Smigli's rise was to be great setbacks for Germany. Smigli was not interested in peace with Germany, and he instead signed the Polish-British Common Defense Pact that promised a British military assistance in a situation if Poland would be attacked by another European country. America's Jewish Secretary of Treasury, Henry Morgenthau Jr., telephoned the Jewish-French politician Leon Blum and suggested freezing German bank accounts in France in hopes of pushing France into a war with Germany. On October 1938, Poland's dictator Smigli demanded a portion of Saulcy and some other smaller Czech areas. The Polish army annexed the areas with a population of 227,399 people, and Polish tanks rolled into the annexed Czech territory. The Czechs were too powerless to stop the forced annexations. On 16th of March 1939, supposedly neutral Roosevelt sent an ultimatum to Britain demanding that hereafter the British government would strongly oppose Germany. Maps now started to circulate showing a new western Polish border extending to just west of Berlin. German newspapers and politicians like Adolf Hitler now accused Polish authorities of organizing and tolerating violent ethnic cleansing of ethnic Germans living in Poland. On 25th of April 1939, the Jewish diplomat, journalist, and novelist William Bullitt called American newspapers columnist Karl von Weygart, chief European correspondent of the International News Service to the American Embassy in Paris, and told him, "War in Europe has been decided upon. Poland has the assurance of the support of Britain and France, and will yield to no demands from Germany. America will be in the war soon after Britain and France enter it." In a secret conversation at Hyde Park on 28th of May 1939, Roosevelt assured the communist former president of Czechoslovakia, Dr. Edvard Beneš, that America would actively intervene on the side of Britain and France in the anticipated European war. Count Jerzy Potocki was the Polish ambassador to USA. He explained in 1934 that, "Above all, propaganda here is entirely in Jewish hands. When bearing public ignorance in mind, their propaganda is so effective that people have no real knowledge of the true state of affairs in Europe. President Roosevelt has been given power to create huge reserves and armaments for a future war which the Jews are deliberately heading for." In a report from Washington back to the foreign minister in Warsaw, dated 9th of February 1939, he wrote, "The pressure of the Jews on President Roosevelt and on the State Department is becoming ever more powerful. The Jews are right now the leaders in creating a war psychosis, which would plunge the entire world into war and bring about general catastrophe. This mood is becoming more and more apparent. In their definition of democratic states, the Jews have also created real chaos. They have mixed together the idea of democracy and communism, and have, above all, raised the banner on burning hatred against Nazism. This hatred has become a frenzy. It is propagated everywhere and by every means, in theaters, in the cinema, and in the press. The Germans are portrayed as a nation living under the arrogance of Hitler, which wants to conquer the whole world and drown all humanity in an ocean of blood. In conversations with Jewish press representatives, I have repeatedly come up against the inexorable and convinced view that war is inevitable. This international Jewry exploits every means of propaganda to oppose any tendency towards any kind of consolidation and understanding between nations. In this way, the conviction is growing steadily, but surely, in public opinion here, that the Germans and their satellites in the form of fascism are enemies who must be subdued by the democratic world." In a diary entry of July 6, 1939, he said, "In the West, there were all kinds of elements openly pushing for war. The Jews, the supercapitalists, the arms dealers. Today, they are all ready for a great business because they have found a place which they can set on fire, Danzig, and a nation that is ready to fight, Poland. They want to do business on our backs. They are indifferent to the destruction of our country. Indeed, since everything will have to be rebuilt later on, they can profit from that as well. As before, the Germans in Poland were a persecuted minority, deprived of all rights, just as with the Germans stranded in Czechoslovakia. Between 1919 to 1939, Germany was repeatedly attacked by Polish partisans working for Jewish or communist interests. There were already 80,000 ethnic Germans in refugee camps in both Danzig and the German Reich. Irish defector to Germany, William Joyce, explained, "German men and women were hunted like wild beasts through the streets of Bromberg. When they were caught, they were mutilated and torn to pieces by the Polish mob. Every day, the butchery increased. Thousands of Germans fled from their homes in Poland with nothing more than the clothes that they wore. On the nights of August 25th to August 31st, inclusive, there occurred, besides innumerable attacks on civilians of German blood, 44 perfectly authenticated acts of armed violence against German official persons and property. There were 12,857 identified dead in the Bromberg area, leaving a large number of unidentified dead there, and many more dead elsewhere." Both Hogan and Wehrmacht War Crimes Bureau agree with these conclusions. These historical facts were also confirmed by the East German historian Theodor Bierschenk in 1954 and the social democratic journalist Otto Heike in 1955 on the basis of Polish documents. George Ohio said, "I lived in Germany during the 1980s, when many people who lived during the war were still alive. I sought out anyone who lived near Poland in 1939 and was lucky enough to meet several people. One was a customs official who said it was so bad on the border they were armed and also had grenades in their office ready for attacks. Another told me his farm animals were often stolen by Polish terrorists. Another told of his niece being raped by a Pole who crossed the border. This is just one of many stories told to me by German civilians who witnessed these border incursions, just like had happened in 1919 to 1928. One thing many people fail to see is that Poland openly attacked Germany right after World War I, which led to many border battles. Once Germany started pressing Poland to work out a solution to the corridor, the attack started again. And one thing that is clear to me is that Germany did not make up these attacks. To resolve the problems, Hitler made numerous practical proposals, which included the militarization of the key port areas, public referendum, accepting Gdynia as a Polish port city on the Baltic Sea, 1 kilometer wide rail and road passage to link Eastern Prussia to Germany, or to link Poland to the Baltic Sea. The Anti-Comintern Pact would also be signed to protect Poland from communist subversion. Every single German proposal was ignored. The widely disliked Polish Minister of Foreign Affairs, Joseph Beck, refused every single German proposal. After this, German propaganda would turn against Poland. Both Britain and France openly approached Stalin's genocidal Bolshevist regime with the hopes of restoring a new version of the Triple Entente alliance that had created the two-front World War I against Germany. Rydz Smigiel, the new dictator of Poland, was selected by the globalists to pick a fight with Germany, for Britain and France to then attack Germany from the east in defense of Poland, and finally for the Soviet Union to then join the fight against Germany from the east. This planned aggression strategy towards Germany was being discussed openly and in mainstream media, for example, as early as 1938 in a book titled A New Holy Alliance by well-known Jewish writer Emil Ludwig, born Emil Cohn. In the book, he called for a rebirth of the exact same two-front military alliance that two decades earlier had been plotted against Germany: UK, France, US, Russia. The highly influential globalist New York-based Council on Foreign Relations, in its magazine Foreign Affairs, carried a favorable review for Ludwig's book, in which the possibility of creating a two-front alliance was openly confirmed. Emil Ludwig said, "Even if Hitler at the last moment would want to avoid war, which would destroy him, he will, in spite of his wishes, be compelled to wage war." Hitler saw right through this transparent game and consequently reached out to Stalin. On 23rd of August 1939, Hitler signed the German-Soviet Non-Aggression Pact, also known as the Molotov-Ribbentrop Pact. This was done to hinder the warmongering Western allies by neutralizing their new triple entente with Soviet. Hitler did not want a two-front war, and the temporary alliance with Stalin was done out of hopes that the British would not dare to declare war. Even after the pact was signed, Hitler still tried to avoid any war by reaching out to the Allies for talks, which they refused to engage in every time. Hitler even wrote a heartfelt letter to French President Daladier just days after Ribbentrop and Molotov was a finished deal in Moscow. Already in October 1930, the influential Polish newspaper, the Liga der Großmacht, carried the following declaration. A struggle between Poland and Germany is inevitable. We must prepare ourselves for it systematically. The defeat of Germany must be produced by Polish troops in the center of the territory in order to strike Germany to the heart. In a war with Germany, there will be no prisoners and there will be no room neither for human feelings nor cultural sentiments. The world will tremble before the German-Polish war. We will evoke in our soldiers a superhuman mood of sacrifice and spirit of merciless revenge and cruelty. The Warsaw newspaper Depesza, on 20th of August 1939, carried out the following message. We are ready to make a contract with the devil if he helps us fighting against Hitler. Listen, against Germany, not only against Hitler, the German blood will be spilled in a future war in such streams like it wasn't seen since the beginning of the world. Poland's Marshal Rydz Smigły said in the Daily Mail, 6th of August 1939, that Poland wants war with Germany, and Germany will not be able to avoid it, even if she wants to. The Polish ambassador in Paris said on 15th of August 1939, it will be a Polish army that will invade Germany on the first day of war. Lord Beaverbrook was the top newspaper module in Great Britain. His Daily Express was the most read newspaper in the world at the time. In a private letter written in March 1938, he wrote, there are 20,000 German Jews in England, in the professions, pursuing research. They all work against an accommodation with Germany. The Jews have got a big position in the press here. At least I am shaken. The Jews may drive us into war. Hitler finally declared to British Ambassador Sir Neville Henderson on August 25, 1939, Poland's provocations have become intolerable. Polish officials were encouraged to attack Germany by the promises of British Ambassador Sir Howard William Kennard and French Ambassador Leon Newell. They had promised that Britain and France would come to Poland's immediate aid if Germany would attack. Hitler mentioned over 30 border violations for August alone in his Reichstag speech on the 1st of September 1939. During the last weeks of August 1939, Germans were openly terrorized in villages with the expression, slaughter them off. Racial propaganda in the Polish, mainly Jewish-owned press, played a major role in the persecution of the ethnic Germans. The attacks reached their climax on September the 3rd in Bromberg in what is known as the Bloody Sunday. The Polish military gave full support to the Polish civilians and partisans hunting down, slaughtering the remaining German minorities still left in Poland in the standard communist practice. The German population was hunted down, the houses were searched, and ethnic Germans were beaten and raped. They were usually herded together, driven off and massacred in isolated spots, in numbers reaching from 39, 48, 53 to 104 at a time. At least 5,500 were slaughtered like pigs. Children were nailed to barns, women were raped and hacked to death with axes, men were beaten and hacked to death. 328 Germans were herded into Bromberg's Protestant church, after which the church was set on fire. All 328 burned to death. The massacres in the city of Bromberg would be hidden from our history books. Today, these massacres have turned out to be one of the most monstrous and brutal of crimes to ever be inflicted on a civilian population.
3: Ich muss aber auch erwähnen, dass Leben der von uns zugegebenen Tapferkeit vieler polnischer Verbände. 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

Leon Degrelle said, "Of all the crimes of World War II, one never hears about the wholesale massacres that occurred in Poland just before the war. Thousands of German men, women, and children were massacred in the most horrendous fashion by press-enraged mobs. Hitler decided to halt the slaughter, and he rushed to the rescue. Germany finally retaliated on the 1st of September 1939. The same day, Danzig was formally captured by Germany. Germany invaded Poland and reclaimed the territories that had been taken away from her by the Versailles Treaty.

The war with Poland lasted just 29 days. The Blitzkrieg had taken Poland by surprise. Acts of violence against the Germans would continue and eventually include a total of 58,000 Germans slaughtered. The mass murders of Germans stopped on 18th of September when German troops arrived at Lowrich,

0: I am speaking to you from the cabinet room at 10 Downing Street. This morning, the British ambassador in Berlin handed the German government a final note stating that unless we heard from them by 11 o'clock, that they were prepared at once to withdraw their troops from Poland, a state of war would exist between us. I have to tell you now that no such undertaking has been received, and that consequently this country is at war with Germany.
1: Liberated Germans welcomed Hitler to Danzig as a hero. After having blocked the path to any peaceful discussion for 7 years prior to the war, Britain and France declared war on Germany on September the 3rd, 1939. On the 5th of September, the first bomb was dropped on German soil by the Royal Air Force. The Soviet Union then invaded Poland from the east and massacred tens of thousands of innocent Poles, but the Allies said nothing. The Allies only used Poland as a dummy to start the war. Churchill would even give over Poland and the whole of Eastern Europe to Soviet after the war. The French actually invaded Germany on September the 7th. The German army, now reinforced with troops returning from the Polish campaign, conducted a counteroffensive which took back the lost territory from the invading French. In liberating what the French had invaded, the German lost 196 soldiers plus 114 missing and 356 wounded. On September 17th, 1939, the German-Polish war was already over. Hitler's mission had already been accomplished. If Great Britain and France would not have declared war, the war would have been stopped right there, and millions of lives would have been saved. However, Britain had plans of a long war, and they did not want peace. The quiet period between the end of the Polish War until May 1940 is called the Phony War. During this period, Germany continued negotiating for peace. British Duke Arthur Wellesley, 5th Duke of Wellington, said, "This declaration of war is the fault of the anti-appeasers and the fucking Jews." During his speech on October 6, 1939, Hitler pleaded for peace once again. He said, "At no time and in no place have I ever acted contrary to British interests. I believe even today that there can only be real peace in Europe and throughout the world if Germany and England come to an understanding." The majority of Poles understood that the Germans were not their real enemies and had no hand in the game whatsoever. The border conflicts were instigated by the Polish or Jewish partisans, encouraged by the Jewish-owned press and the Polish dictator Smigli, working in close cooperation with Roosevelt. A collection of secret Polish documents which fell into German hands when Warsaw was captured in September 1939 clearly established Roosevelt's crucial role in bringing on the Second World War. They also revealed the forces behind Roosevelt which pushed for war. In September 1939, Adolf Hitler said, "Time and time again have I offered friendship and, if necessary, closest cooperation to England. But love cannot be offered from one side only. It must be met with reciprocation by the other side. Germany is not pursuing any interest in the West." In October 1939, Hitler proclaimed in his speech of a new peace proposal to prevent more Europeans being killed in a senseless war. If the Allied powers wanted peace, they would long ago have taken the hand that was stretched out to them, but no. The fate of this plan was the exact same as that of all the other previous appeals made by Hitler. No response. On the 4th of November 1939, Roosevelt and his Jewish advisor Bernard Baruch instead decided to repeal previous neutrality acts to be able to sell arms to warring nations and to soon enter a new war against Germany. The Daily Herald said in December 1939, "Stop talking about peace conditions. Break Germany in pieces."

0: The Allies' plan of invading Norway and Sweden, attacking to cut off Germany's iron ore resources from Sweden by illegally mining Norwegian waters and then occupying the important Norwegian port of Narvik. On 8 of April 1940, Britain violated Norwegian neutrality by mining Norwegian waters. Plans were also made for building a base of operations in Denmark, Germany's neutral neighbor to its north. These Allied plans were called Operation Wilfred and Plan R4. The Norwegian politician named Vidkun Quisling confirmed the existence of these Allied plots. Quisling had served in the military from 1911 until the mid-20s, specializing in Russian affairs. He was stationed in Russia and saw the Bolshevik plague firsthand. In 1929, he returned to Norway and served as a diplomat and later Minister of Defense for two governments. In 1930, he wrote Russia and Ourselves, where he spoke of the dangers of Bolshevism. In 1933, he founded the Nasjonal Samling, National Unity Party, to save Norway from the threat of communism. On Adolf Hitler's 50th birthday, Quisling sent him a card, thanking him for saving Europe from Bolshevism and Jewish domination. Hitler told Quisling, "After making one proposal after another to the British on the reorganization of Europe, I now find myself forced against my will to fight this war against Britain." Quisling, who was sympathetic to Germany, did not want his country to become a battlefield, so he informed Hitler of the plot to wage war from the two Scandinavian countries. In the early morning on the 9th of April 1940, Germany therefore quickly put Operation Vesterbom into action and came to secure Denmark and then the Norwegian port of Narvik just before the British could place their mines. This was a preventive maneuver against the planned Allied Operation Wilfred and Plan R4. Thus, Hitler prevented the UK from using Norway and Denmark as bases of operation against German shipping. German diplomats calmly assured the leaders of both Scandinavian nations that Germany seeks neither conquest nor interference in their internal affairs. The Germans dropped leaflets over Denmark which explained their actions, condemned anti-German, British warmongering and propaganda, and reassured the Danes that Germany would protect their country. Life under limited German occupation went on without any problems for the Scandinavians during the war, and most of the Nordic people were happy that they were protected by the Germans. Hitler's pleas for peace was repeatedly ignored as British and French troops had massed in northern France. Plans were openly discussed to advance eastward upon Germany via Belgium and Holland. As another preemptive act of national self-defense, Germany took the fight to the Allies before the Allies could invade Germany and reinstitute a second Versailles Treaty on her. The armies of Britain and France were no match for the new tactic called Blitzkrieg. To Britain and France, who anticipated fighting in the trenches like they did in the First World War, this new German war machine came as a surprise they could not handle. The Germans quickly seized vital territory and resources, which outflanked and trapped the Allies on the coast of France. Hitler invaded the League of Nations member states of Belgium and the Netherlands for their strategic location and for collaborating with the Allies. The Low Countries governments were under intense Allied pressure to allow safe passage for the planned Allied attack on the Ruhr region of Germany. The German government later published a 50-page English-language paper called Allied Intrigue in the Low Countries, which was detailing the full extent of their cooperation with the Allies, explaining why the Germans invaded the Low Countries strategically. The Western press and the modern historians have kept these allegations secret from the public ever since. Jewish-owned press, as well as today's history books, instead portray the Blitz as the Nazi conquest of Holland, Belgium, and France. Churchill's colleague Alfred Duff Cooper said, "War to death against all German people." Lord Beaverbrook wrote to Frank Gannett in December 1938, "The Jews are after Prime Minister Chamberlain. He is being terribly harassed by them. All the Jews are against him. They have got a big position in the press here. I am shaken. The Jews may drive us into war, and their political influence is moving us in that direction." On the 10th of May 1940, Chamberlain resigned and Winston Churchill came to power without the consent of the people. Churchill was born on November 30, 1874, into the aristocracy of Great Britain. He joined the army and wrote popular books about his military adventures. Churchill was a supporter of eugenics and introduced the Mental Deficiency Act that required those with mental disabilities to be confined to institutions for the duration of their lives, though he originally wanted sterilization. He also introduced the People's Budget, which increased taxes on the wealthy in order to fund social programs. He helped set up his country's first minimum wage and pensions for the unemployed. He was behind the National Insurance Act, which provided sickness and unemployment benefits. The same day that he came to power, Churchill invaded the tiny neutral Iceland in the invasion codename Operation Fork. Iceland was a neutral country, but that really didn't seem to matter. The occupation would help to secure British control of the Atlantic. The British quickly moved inland, disabling communication networks and securing landing locations. The government of Iceland protested the violation of their neutrality. Icelandic police officers wanted to stop the British invasion, but they later decided not to resist the superior British force. The US intended to use neutral Iceland as a base of naval operations in the North Atlantic. Many men from Iceland instead volunteered to fight for the Waffen-SS. On 24th of May 1940 at Dunkirk, Hitler had the opportunity to capture the entire British army, but chose not to. Instead, he issued the so-called halt order and delayed the attack for 2 days, leaving the British time for a chaotic evacuation from the port of Dunkirk, hoping that the British finally would lay down their weapons and so they could have peace. Almost everyone saw this as a gesture of peace. All heavy artillery, tanks, and armored vehicles were left on the shores of France. German General von Blumentritt said, "With regard to the halt order, Hitler then astonished us by speaking with admiration of the British Empire, of the necessity for its existence, and of the civilization that Britain had brought into the world. He compared the British Empire with the Catholic Church, saying they were both essential elements of stability in the world. He said that all he wanted from Britain was that she should acknowledge Germany's position on the continent. The return of Germany's colonies would be desirable, but not essential. And he would even offer to support Britain with troops if she should be involved in difficulties anywhere." Churchill was now too drunk to deliver speeches himself. So drunk, in fact, that he hired the actor Norman Shelley, who voiced the Winnie the Pooh for the BBC Children's Hour, to impersonate him. He made the most famous radio speeches in 20th century British history, impersonating Churchill, and fooled tens of millions of listeners. After 6 weeks of German blitzkrieg, Paris was Hitler's. Hitler and Field Marshal Petain made peace. The armistice was signed in the same railway car in which Germany surrendered after World War I. After the delegations were done, Hitler went home to Berlin, where he was welcomed home as a national hero. Life in northern France went on peacefully for the French civilians during the temporary wartime German occupation of 1940 to 1944. The manners of the German occupiers was impeccable. Many French women even fell in love with German soldiers. That same day, Hitler via a Swedish third party presented Britain with yet another offer of peace. The Germans contacted the British ambassador in Sweden, Victor Malle, through Sweden's Supreme Court judge Ekeberg, who is known to Hitler's legal advisor Ludwig Weissauer. Hitler's new peace proposal was as following. The British Empire retains all its colonies. Germany's position on the continent will not be questioned. All questions concerning the Mediterranean and its French, Belgian, and Dutch colonies are open to discussion. Poland, a Polish state, must exist. The former Czechoslovakian state remain independent but under German protection. Hitler's peace proposal demanded nothing of Great Britain and entails that the states currently occupied by Germany would be deoccupied, as Germany's occupation was only provisional due to the present war situation. But no, Winston Churchill was not interested in making peace. This offer was rejected. Thanks to Churchill, German peace efforts via Sweden also failed. In the afternoon of 25th of May 1940, Giuseppe Bastianini, the Italian ambassador in London, requested a meeting with British Foreign Secretary Lord Halifax to discuss Italy's neutrality and that of Italian mediation between the Allies and Germany. Bastianini revealed that the goal of the Italian Benito Mussolini was to negotiate a settlement that would not merely be an armistice, but would protect European peace for the century. Halifax responded favorably to it and took the idea to the British War Cabinet, where he summarized his meeting with Bastianini and urged his colleagues to consider Italian mediation. Again, Churchill will have none of it, as he was not interested in making peace. Never even once did Churchill consider Mussolini's offer to mediate peace between Britain and Germany. The matter eventually died. Thanks to Churchill, German peace offers via Italy also failed. Instead of accepting any peace offers, Churchill answered with frightening the British people with fear-mongering tales of a coming German gas attack. A month after England evacuated Dunkirk and the Axis victory against France, Hitler extended his hand one final time to end the meaningless bloodshed.
1: I had the occasion to talk to him without any other company. And I told him we will have the opportunity to attack London when London is covered by fog and we can fly with everything we have ready, even with the Junkers 52, like we did in Warsaw. And he said, stop it, stop it. I don't want to hear this. The whole attack on England is against my opinion, against my willing. I could stop it. The English population is of such high class and they are so similar to the Germans that I hate to fight England.
0: In June 1940, Hitler dropped peace leaflets over London. In this hour, I feel it to be my duty before my own conscience to appeal once more to reason and common sense in Great Britain as much as elsewhere. I see no reason why this war must go on. I am grieved to think of the sacrifices it will claim. I should like to avert them. Pamphlets and speeches where Hitler offered peace proposal after peace proposals were not enough. Churchill and his Jewish advisors wanted war.

0: Meine Angebote an England selbst kennen Sie. Ich hatte nur das große Ziel, mit dem britischen Volk eine aufrichtige Freundschaft erreichen zu können.
1: Adolf Hitler had never desired any war against the United Kingdom and continued sending out generous peace offers. Awaiting a response from Britain, the Germans remained passive. There was even a big peace movement in the summer of 1940 in Britain. Repeated peace rallies took place right outside Churchill's windows.
2: In those days, demonstrations could march down Downing Street up to number 10 and stand outside Churchill's window and scream and say, "We are tired of your war. We want peace." And it happened. There were repeated demonstrations outside his windows.
1: Churchill realized that he needed a pretext to destroying Germany. Because Hitler didn't want to initiate any bombing raids on London, there was no other way that Churchill could drag the Americans into the war unless he could provoke Hitler to do it. Churchill explained his intentions to Joe Kennedy, the American ambassador, father of the late president. "I want the Germans to start bombing London as early as possible because this will bring the Americans into the war, and above all, it will put an end to this awkward and inconvenient peace movement that's afoot in my own cabinet and among the British population." It has been proven that it was Churchill, not Hitler, who initiated the bombing of civilians. According to the Geneva Convention, it was a major war crime to bomb civilians, but Churchill deliberately ordered the RAF to do it anyway. The quiet period of the phony war ended on the 11th of May 1940, the day after Churchill became Prime Minister, as he immediately unleashed aerial warfare on the German cities, starting with Freiburg. The British Royal Air Force was ordered to bomb civilian areas. The following day, he launched his first attacks on transport targets in the German industrial Ruhr Valley, including Cologne. During May, Mönchengladbach, Gelsenkirchen, Hamburg, Bremen, Essen, Duisburg, Düsseldorf, and Hanover were attacked. In June, attacks were made on Dortmund, Mannheim, Frankfurt, and Bochum. On the 3rd of July 1940, British warships attacked French naval units in the North African port city of Oran to not fall into German hands. Churchill had clearly indicated that he did not want peace. Churchill then ordered raids on Berlin, which went on for the next 7 or 10 days.
2: Hitler didn't respond, not to that first raid, not to the second, not to the third or fourth. Getting angrier and angrier, though, September the 4th, Hitler made a famous speech in the Sportpalast in Berlin, the biggest hall, tens of thousands of chosen audience. He made a speech in which he said, "This madman in London, he's now trying to provoke us. If we chose to, if he drops 10 tons of bombs, we can go back and drop 100. If he drops 100 tons of bombs on our town, so I can go back and drop 1,000 tons. And I will one day, I will one day. If they come and destroy it, say they can destroy our cities," he said, "I will rub out theirs, Ausheidieren, I will rub out their cities." Very famous speech, which is what Churchill was waiting for. The very next day, September the 5th, he orders a mass air raid on Berlin. Finally, on September the 6th, broad daylight that afternoon, the London population could hear the tread of the approaching German bombers coming up the Thames. And that afternoon, September the 6th, 1940, the beginning of the Blitz, 6,000 Londoners were killed and wounded in that, injured in that air raid. It's what Churchill wanted. It was the opposite of what Hitler had wanted. Now Churchill had tricked him into the move that he never wanted to make.
1: As the result of Churchill's deliberate provocation, a furious Hitler finally retaliated and started bombing the docks in London, the East End of London. Finally, the City of London and the West End on November 6th and 7th, 1940. In September 1940, 7,000 Londoners were killed in the bombing. On 16th of September 1940, on the orders of Winston Churchill, the British unleashed 100,000 of high-explosive bombs and 14,000 firebombs in the first deliberate terror bombings of civilian districts of Mannheim. Deputy Führer Rudolf Hess was Hitler's right-hand man and longtime friend. He was Germany's second in command. He was the guy who typed out the dictation for Hitler's Mein Kampf. In 1940, Hitler asked Hess to get in touch with his English friends and tell them, or any voter, that Germany only looked for peace.
2: He says privately, Rudolf Hess, "You've got these aristocratic friends of yours in England you're always talking about. Can't you contact them in some way and Tell them that we want nothing from the British. We just want peace. We want an end to the war. Can't you get this message across to the British people somewhere? You've got these contacts there. But Hitler had said this to Rudolf Hess. You've got these friends in Britain. Now you can surely contact them. And tell the British that we want nothing.
1: His offer for peace was the following. Hitler would be prepared to withdraw the troops from France, the Netherlands, Belgium, Poland, and even Czechoslovakia. He also wanted Britain's agreement to have a free hand in the East to defeat communism. He also wanted the former German
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1: back.
3: KHNC,
1: in addition,
3: 1360 AM, Johnstown, and the federal government killed those people in Waco.
4: On 16th of September 1940, on the orders of Winston Churchill, the British unleashed 100,000 of high-explosive bombs and 14,000 firebombs in the first deliberate terror bombings of civilian districts of Mannheim.
1: Deputy Führer Rudolf Hess was Hitler's right-hand man and longtime friend. He was Germany's second in command. He was the guy who typed out the dictation for Hitler's Mein Kampf. In 1940, Hitler asked Hess to get in touch with his English friends and tell them, or any voter, that Germany only looks for peace.
2: He says privately to Rudolf Hess, you've got these aristocratic friends of yours in England you're always talking about. Can't you contact them in some way and tell them that we want nothing from the British? We just want peace. We want an end to the war. Can't you get this message across to the British people somewhere? You've got these contacts there. But Hitler had said this to Rudolf Hess, you've got these friends in Britain, now you can surely contact them and tell the British that we want nothing.
1: His offer for peace was the following. Hitler would be prepared to withdraw the troops from France, the Netherlands, Belgium, Poland, and even Czechoslovakia. He also wanted Britain's agreement to have a free hand in the East to defeat communism. He also wanted the former German areas back. In addition, Hitler offered that the German Wehrmacht would protect the British Empire if she ever was threatened by any enemy. In May of 1941, Hess flied a solo mission with his Messerschmitt Bf 110 over Scotland. At a time when Germany was winning the war, he parachuted in, carrying yet another offer of peace to Britain. Hess was fluent in English and attempted to meet up with what he believed to be British peace activists and to link up with the Duke of Hamilton, who Hess had befriended before at the 1936 Berlin Olympics. He wanted to convince his British friend of Germany's sincere desire for peace. Instead, he fell into Churchill's hands and was arrested. Winston Churchill, of course, refused to agree to Hitler's peace deal offered by Hess. Churchill instead imprisoned him for life and ended Hess' desperate peace mission. Churchill refused all peace offers and kept them from the public. Hess was held in solitary confinement for the duration of the war, on Churchill's orders to hide who was the real warmonger of the war. Secret government documents revealed that the British received over 24 offers of peace between 1939 and 1941. Most notably, in September 1939, October 1939, July 1940 after the fall of France, January 1941, etc. The peace offers fell on deaf ears, as Churchill would have none of it. He would instead continue doing his utmost to drag the US into the war. The warmongers would find other means of continuing the war. In 1933, in his first term, President Franklin Roosevelt normalized relations with the communists, and the Soviet Union was granted diplomatic recognition. The Jewish William Christian Bullitt was made the first U.S. ambassador to the government. Bullitt was later reassigned as ambassador to France. The 32nd degree Freemason President Franklin Roosevelt suggested adding the all-seeing eye and the pyramid to the dollar bill. Roosevelt also openly praised communism. Russia is far better off and the world is safer with Russia under communism than under the Tsars. Stalin is a great leader. On the orders of the Federal Reserve System and its private owners, on 5th of April 1933, Franklin D. Roosevelt issued Presidential Order 6102, which required all Americans to deliver all gold coins, gold bullion, and gold certificates to their local Federal Reserve Bank. Any violators would be fined up to $10,000, imprisoned up to 10 years, or both, for knowingly violating this order. Since then, every U.S. citizen is in debt from birth and is property of the privately owned Federal Reserve System.
5: 1933, and that was the year in November when Franklin Roosevelt, then in his very first term, recognized the Soviet Union, normalized relations. Well, this was already underway. We already had the infiltration beginning, Soviet-directed, a Communist Party-directed. And what I discovered at a certain point in my research was that in order to perpetuate this alliance, to continue relations with the Soviet Union, which became really an obsession of American governments from that day forward, the American government had to learn to lie to the people and tell us lies about communism, tell us lies about Stalin, tell us lies about the Soviet Union.
6: Malcolm Muggeridge arrived in the USSR in 1932. He was one of the very few journalists to report on the real conditions in the countryside. For every article on the famine that appeared, two were published denying its existence. Muggeridge recalls the most influential correspondent in Moscow was Walter Duranty, the Pulitzer Prize-winning journalist for the New York Times.
7: He was not only the greatest liar among the journalists in Moscow, but he was the greatest liar of any journalist that I ever met in the 50 years of journalism. And we used to wonder whether, in fact, the authorities hadn't got some kind of hold over him, because he so utterly played their game. When it came to the famine, the great famine in the Ukraine, that was when his reporting was particularly disgraceful, because he denied that there was any famine.
6: The Soviets actually grant Duranty permission to tour Ukraine unchaperoned. He reports in the Times that all talk of famine now is ridiculous. Yet documents from the British Foreign Office reveal that in private conversations at the British Embassy, Duranty said as many as 10 million people had died.
7: When they were discussing the question of recognizing the Soviet Union, the United States government recognizing the Soviet Union, the articles of Duranty were considered as very valuable evidence on the side of recognition.
5: And I think in some way, this is where we see the rise of double standards. I think we also see the rise eventually of moral relativism, cultural relativism. These ills that we see in our culture today, I think, have their roots in this relationship. And so I would begin by with this very beginning.

0: rushed into alliance, rushed to recognize the Soviet government under Roosevelt during World War II, rushed into this alliance.
1: Both the British and the American government were heavily infiltrated by communist leading Jews and Soviet infiltrators. The political leaders in both Britain and America were under the controlling influence of a communist fifth column. Both Roosevelt and Churchill had surrounded themselves with Jewish advisors and relied on Jewish money to support their campaigns for office. The Jews therefore had total control of public opinion in both countries.
0: We later learned, confirmed after archives opened on the dissolution of the Soviet Union in 1991, we later learned many of these senior officials in the United States government were working for Stalin. They were Soviet agents.
1: Some of the communist Jews that had infiltrated the U.S. government surrounding Roosevelt included Bernard Baruch, Felix Frankfurter, David Lilienthal, David Niles, Louis Brandeis, Samuel Rosenman, Henry Morgenthau Jr., Benjamin Cohen, Rabbi Stephen Weiss, Francis Perkins, Sidney Hillman, Herbert K. Lehman, Jesse Strauss, Harold Lasky, Charles Wisiansky, Samuel Untermeyer, Edward Flynn, David Dubinsky, Mordecai Ezekiel, Abby Fortas, Isidore Lubin, Harry Dexter White, David Weintraub, Nathan Silvermaster, Harold Glasser, Irving Kaplan, Salman Adler, Benjamin Cardoso, Anna Rosenberg, and numerous others. These communist-leaning Jews basically functioned as the Soviet Union's agents within the American government. As Jewish historian Lucy Davidovich noted, Roosevelt himself brought into his immediate circle more Jews than any other president before or after him. Winston Churchill was not better himself.
2: Jerome, the mother of Churchill, was Jewish, and this had been reported in a Jerusalem newspaper, I think, a few months ago. And now, I'm obviously looking into that she had Jewish blood in her maternal line. Very interesting indeed. I don't think Churchill was cognizant of that fact. He never mentioned it. But what is interesting are his links with the Jewish community, which I'll go into in a little bit of detail here. The two basic areas of interest to look at in Churchill's career are the period when he was in the so-called wilderness, when he resigned from Stanley Baldwin's cabinet as a minister, and for the next 10 years until 1939, he was out of office, out of any office at all. He was just a member of parliament. So all he had was his salary as a member of parliament and his rather pitiful earnings as a journalist, and yet somehow he managed to support an enormous country estate, which cost a very large sum of money to support, with all the gardeners and the nurseries and the nurses and the nannies and the cooks and the housekeepers and all the rest of it. He had a private staff of sometimes 20 or 30 people, all supported on his salary as a member of parliament, which was at that time £500 per annum, $750 a year, or $2,000 actually, because at that time I think it was $4 to the pound. How did he do it? Well, the answer is that from 1936 onwards, he was financed by a little secret pressure group called the Focus. You won't find much reference to the Focus in the history books, but it certainly existed, and there are several files of Churchill's private papers relating to the Focus. The Focus was a group of perhaps 30 or 40 leading British industrialists and bankers and former politicians who decided that Churchill was worth keeping afloat, and they funded him. They weren't all Jews. They were primarily Jewish, but there were also left-wing socialists and left-wing conservative members of Parliament who all decided to keep him afloat. In July 1936, the then chairman of the British of the Shell Petroleum Company wrote out a cheque for Churchill of the order of £40,000, which in modern day money would be probably about $700,000, and gave it to him as a gift. He was Jewish. It was a Jewish gift to Churchill, and the intention was that Churchill, they bought him. He became the Pied Piper from that moment on, and the one who pays the piper calls the tune. If you look at the events as they really happened, until 1936, he hardly gave Germany a passing mention in his speeches and writings. Other things were more important. From 1936 onwards, he began beating the anti-Nazi, anti-German drum. And at that time, there was a great deal of pro-German sentiment in Britain, as witnessed the behavior of the Duke of Windsor, the king. King Edward VIII, who ruled for just less than a year, after the death of his father, was very pro-German and pro-Hitler, and actually got on very well with Adolf Hitler when he visited Germany later in 1937. He was forced to abdicate by the same lobby.

0: But it was this lobby which was financing Churchill from 1936 onwards, and which finally maneuvered and engineered his introduction into the cabinet in 1939, and finally his taking over as Prime Minister in 1940. He fought a war that Britain had no real interest in. And I've repeatedly said this. Any logical perception of World War II now, looking back after 50 years, screams to the high heavens. And we can see quite clearly that we should have said to the Poles in 1939, you've got a problem with the Germans, sort it out yourself. We should have said to the Jews, you've got a problem with the Nazis, sort it out yourself. It's no concern of Britain and the British Empire. We've got other fish to fry. That's what we should have said. Churchill, unfortunately, was beholden to these people, and he had no alternative. So in 1940, when we had a choice put to us of accepting the very generous peace offer that was put to us, which has been concealed from the history books by the Germans, or of fighting a totally senseless war onwards, Churchill took the wrong turning and bankrupted Britain and ruined the British Empire. I first said this in my book, Churchill's War, in 1987, and now five other major historians have said the same thing. This has now become known as the revisionist line of history of Second World War, and I'm the one who actually opened up that path, making people think the unthinkable, looking at the alternative route that we could have taken in 1940. In 1941, just to end this, it becomes very interesting indeed, because the Weizmann papers, which are the papers of Chaim Weizmann, who was the first president of the State of Israel, and he was the leader of the international Zionist movement throughout World War II. The Weizmann archives, foolishly or wisely, gave me complete access to all the Weizmann correspondence with Churchill. And in the Weizmann archives, all Churchill's correspondence with Weizmann throughout the war years and before the war, and all his notes on his meetings with Churchill. And I'm only going to mention one of those letters here. It's a letter written by Chaim Weizmann, the leader of the Zionist movement, at that time living in the United States, to Winston Churchill in September 1941, 3 months before Pearl Harbor, when Churchill is frantically trying to claw the United States into his war, because that's his only salvation. And Weizmann writes to Churchill a letter which he says, Mr. Prime Minister, unless you grant us what we want, which is the creation of a Jewish army in the Middle East, with our own arsenal and our own weapons and our own uniform and our own flag, unless you grant us what we want, then you are not going to win us over. And let me tell you what we will do if you do grant us what we want. If you grant us our wishes, then we will act on your behalf in the United States. And remember, Mr. Churchill, he writes in this letter, remember, we are the only powerful, unified bloc in the United States which solidly backs the British cause in this war. September 1941. Everybody else is basically isolationist. We are the only ethnic, unified group which solidly backs the British cause. We are the only people who are in the position to bring the United States into this war. We did it in the last war, and we can do it again.
1: Churchill became the Gentile frontman of this secret group. Communist and Zionist Jews around Churchill included Sir Robert Mund, Sir Robert Valley Cohen, and Bernard Baruch. Both Roosevelt and Churchill became the Gentile frontman in international Jewry's war on Germany. British Prime Minister Neville Chamberlain told U.S. Ambassador to Britain, Joseph P. Kennedy, that the America and the world Jews had forced England into the war. The Jewish magazine Sentinel of Chicago, 8th of October 1940, said, "When the National Socialists and their friends cry or whisper that this war is brought about by Jews, they are perfectly right." Churchill left London to meet Roosevelt for a conference in Quebec late in the summer of 1943. A reporter asked if they were planning to offer peace terms to Germany. Churchill quickly replied, "Heavens no, they would accept immediately." Again, in a 1944 letter to his ally, the mass-murdering Bolshevik Joe Stalin, Churchill confirms the undeniable reality of Hitler's generous peace proposals. "We never thought of peace. Not even in that year when we were completely isolated and could have made peace without serious detriment to the British Empire and extensively at your cost. Why should we think of it now when victory approaches for the three of us?"
2: Niemals erlahmen und niemals ermüden und niemals vertagen und niemals verzweifeln.
3: In our school books, we are taught that the evil Germans wanted to genocide all the Jews. Ironically, there were no written German plans to exterminate the Jews. But on the other hand, there were many Jewish plans to exterminate the Germans. Jewish supremacists were openly calling for the genocide of the Germans. This was mainly the reason why the National Socialists viewed it as their mission to save the German people.
1: But what is the motivation for the demographic genocide of the European people that we all can see around us today? Why is it necessary for a specific group of people to destroy the racial and cultural makeup of an entire continent and race of people? The answer to this can be found in the following disturbing plans. Baruch Levy stated in response to Karl Marx in La Revue de Paris, "The Jewish people as a whole will become its own messiah. It will attain world domination by the dissolution of other races, by the abolition of frontiers, the annihilation of monarchy, and by the establishment of a world republic in which the Jews will everywhere exercise the privilege of citizenship. In this new world order, the children of Israel will furnish all the leaders without encountering opposition. The governments of the different peoples forming the world republic will fall without difficulty into the hands of the Jews. It will then be possible for the Jewish rulers to abolish private property and everywhere to make use of the resources of the state. Thus, the promise of the Talmud will be fulfilled, in which is said that when the Messianic time is come, the Jews will have all the property of the whole world in their hands." The Jewish writer Israel Sangwill was a Fabian socialist and advocate of world government. He was very supportive of the Bolshevik Revolution and had close links to Jewish banking families such as the Rothschilds and the Schiffs. As early as in 1908, Sangwill coined the term melting pot when he wrote the famous play that premiered in Washington, D.C., in the heart of American political culture. The well-known term melting pot means the mixing of different races and cultures into one monolithic group, forming the new world and the new man. The play described an America in which all races and cultures are blended into a new people. But of course, Sangwill was an ardent Zionist and disapproved of Jewish intermarriage. The more blended everyone else is, the less organized and ethnocentric and anti-Semitic they will be. Thus, no one would know these, the ethnocentric Jews. Blending all people into a giant mishmash in all white countries was the idea planted by this play that appealed to many influential persons. When The Melting Pot opened on Broadway, it was critically praised by the globalist press and publicly praised by Teddy Roosevelt and Churchill. In reality, it is what multiculturalism was intended to be, the mixing of non-European populations with Europeans in European nations, with the intention of mixing the Europeans out of existence. It means the final solution for the white European people. After having conquered Christian Russia and turned it into a superstate Soviet Union, they would start the project of doing the same thing with Europe. National sovereignty and homogeneity of the European nations would have to be eliminated before international communism could be implemented. In 1922, Richard Nicholas von Coudenhove-Kalergi founded the Pan-European Movement, the ground of what we now refer to as the European Union. His ideas were the guiding principles behind the founding of the European Union. Very few people know that Kalergi explicitly designed the genocide of the Europeans through flooding Europe with migrants. His goal was to create a Europe without ethnic Europeans. Just like the Jewish Bolshevik Revolution, his movement was also financially backed by the Zionist Jewish capitalist bankers such as Rothschild, Baruch, and Warburg. The plan is no more than a supremacist strategy to outnumber and genocide the low birth rate, passive, ethno-masochistic, self-loading Europeans out of existence. Kalergi's goal was to destroy distinct cultures and genetic uniqueness and replace them with automized, rootless individuals. European immigration would be the first step in creating a future world government. From his book, Praktischer Idealismus, Practical Idealism, came the concept now commonly called the Kudinov-Kalergi Plan. 2 points can summarize this plan. Europeans must mix with Arabs, Africans, and Asians into a mess which Kalergi describes as a Eurasian Negro race. The only exception for the planetary race biological experiment are, of course, the Jews, as Kalergi considers to be Europe's intellectual upper class. Taking from his book Practical Idealism, Kalergi states, "Man will in future be of mixed race. Today's races and classes will gradually disappear as a result of the elimination of space, time, and prejudice. The future of Eurasian Negro race will remind you of ancient Egyptians and replace the diversity of races and the diversity of individuals. Instead of destroying European Jewry in Europe, against her will, refined and educated these people, and through this artificial process pushed them into their future role as the leading nation. Bolshevism constitutes a decisive step towards this purpose, where a small group of communist spiritual aristocrats govern the country. The general staff of both are recruited from Europe's spiritual leader race, the Jews." These crimes committed by the European Union against the European peoples are directly in violation of the 1948 UN Genocide Convention, Article 2. Kalergi suggested Beethoven's hymn as the European Union's national anthem, and he was very active with the design of the EU logo, which contains 12 stars, which symbolize the 12 tribes of Israel. The logo was finalized by the Jew Paul M. G. Levy. The European Union Parliament building in Strasbourg was modeled after the Tower of Babel, Hebrew name for Babylon. The building symbolized anti-Christianism, dependence on power, the destruction of global human diversity, and a gradual introduction of tyranny. In the Greek myth, Europa was a beautiful Phoenician princess. Europa caught the eye of Zeus, who promptly turned himself into a rather comely and attractive white bull, adorned with flowers and petals. An empress Europa climbed aboard the bull, only for it to whisk her away across the sea. Zeus, in the guise of the bull, took her all the way to Crete, where he raped Europa. Europa then went on to give birth to King Minos of Crete. This is the EU headquarters in Brussels. This is the sculpture outside of European Parliament in Strasbourg, literally called the Abduction of Europe. The Greek Eurocoin, Time magazine cover. So, the most obvious question we now should ask ourselves is the following. Why is the European Union using the rape of Europa from Greek myth as its primary symbol? Kudinov-Kalergi was a mixed breed, and although he was not Jewish himself, he was a member of the Jewish B'nai B'rith Masonry Lodge, and he could speak Hebrew. Two of his three wives were Jewish. Kudinov-Kalergi's father was a close friend of Theodor Herzl, the founder of Zionism. In 1897 in Switzerland, Herzl explained that Masonic lodges are established all over the world to help us achieve our independence. Those pigs, the non-Jewish Masons, will never understand the final objects of Masonry. Consequently, all Masonic lodges of Germany were closed down by the National Socialists, and Freemasonry was outlawed. Germany's National Socialist government considered the Pan-European Union to be under the control of Freemasonry, which they saw as a danger to Germany and Europe's future survival. In 1938, a book called Die Freimaurerie, Weltanschauung, Organisation und Politik was released, revealing Kudinov-Kalergi's membership of Freemasonry. The Masonic newspaper called The Beacon stated, "Brother Kudinov-Kalergi's program is a Masonic work of the highest order, and to be able to work on it together is a lofty task for all brother Freemasons." Freemasonry is ultimately rooted in the Jewish Kabbalah. Kabbalah is a Hebrew word for received tradition. The Jewish Tribune of New York on October 28, 1927 stated, "Masonry is based on Judaism. Eliminate the teachings of Judaism from the Masonic ritual, and what is left?" The well-known rabbi Isaac Weiss concluded, "Freemasonry is a Jewish establishment whose history, grades, official appointments, passwords, and explanations are Jewish from beginning to end." Winston Churchill referred to Kalergi's plan in 1945 as the United States of Europe. Churchill himself was also a Freemason and a big supporter of the movement of creating this stepping stone to the future international communist government. After the annexation of Austria by the Third Reich in 1938, Kunhav Kalergi fled to Czechoslovakia and then again in 1940 from France to the US. Kalergi wrote in his autobiography, "At the beginning of 1924, we received a call from Baron Louis de Rothschild. One of his friends, Max Warburg from Hamburg, had read my book and wanted to get to know us. To my great surprise, Warburg spontaneously offered us 60,000 gold marks to tide the movement over for its first 3 years. Max Warburg, who was one of the most distinguished and wisest men that I have ever come in contact with, had a principle of financing these movements. He remained sincerely interested in pan-Europe for his entire life. Max Warburg arranged his 1925 trip to the United States to introduce me to Paul Warburg and financier Bernard Baruch." The well-known James Paul Warburg was a Jewish member of the Globalist Council on Foreign Relations and Roosevelt's financial advisor. James Paul Warburg gained some notice in February 1950 when he said, "We shall have world government, whether we like it or not. The only question is whether world government will be achieved by conquest or consent." James' father was banker Paul Moritz Warburg, member of the Warburg family and father of the Federal Reserve System. John Monnet was also one of the chief architects of the European Union. He was born into a family of Jewish merchants and spent his life fueled by hatred for Europeans. In his Monnet plan, he explained how he would turn the free Europe into a communist superstate. "Europe's nations should be guided towards a superstate without their people understanding what is happening. This can be accomplished by successive steps, each disguised as having an economic purpose, but will eventually and irreversibly lead to federation." The European Union was intentionally set up to give minority organizations influence on the management of Europe. Harry Truman read an article about Kalergi in 1945. He was so impressed that he adopted the Kalergi plan as a US official policy as well. After 1965, the real demographic changes of European countries would be seen. Brock Chisholm, former director of the World Health Organization, said, "What people in all places have to do is to limit a birth rate and promote mixed marriages between different races. This aims to create a single race in the world, which will be directed by a central authority." Theodore Kaufmann, an American Jew born in New York City, wrote the book Germany Must Perish in late 1940. This was a full year before the USA entered the Second World War, and also long before the stories of mass killings of Jews in Germany began to circulate. Kaufmann advocated for the genocide of the German people and called for the complete extermination of 48 million German men and women of childbearing age, so that, he explained, German nationalism and pride would be destroyed in two generations. Kaufmann advocated for genocide of the German people through forced sterilization and total dismemberment and reapportionment of German territory to be divided up and given to other nations. The hate fest started out in the opening lines of his book as following: "This dynamic volume outlines a comprehensive plan for the extinction of the German nation and a total eradication from the earth of all her people." Kaufmann continued for several chapters further demonizing Germans before proposing his genocidal final solution. On page 86, the author states, "There remains then but one mode of ridding the world forces of Germanism, and that is to stem the source from which issue those war-lusted souls. By preventing the people of Germany from ever again reproducing their kind, this modern method, known to science as eugenic sterilization, is at once practical, humane, and thorough." Sterilization has become a byword of science as the best means of ridding the human race of its misfits. Kaufman's summary of his book in a Times ad read, "A dynamic volume outlining a plan for the extinction of Germany, containing a map showing possible dissection and apportionment of its territory." The plan boiled down to forcible mass sterilization of most German women under 45 and most German men under 65. Incredibly, a number of Jewish-owned newspapers in America actually reviewed the book when it was published, including New York Times, The Washington Post, Time Magazine, and the Philadelphia Record. Kaufman was, just like many other Jewish supremacists, a big proponent of a world government. On 26th of September 1941, Kaufman said in an interview he gave to the Canadian Jewish Chronicle, "I believe that the Jews have a mission in life. They must see to it that the nations of the world get together in one vast federation. And the Jews will do the most to bring about this confederation, because they have the most to gain. But how can you get peace if Germany exists? Let us sterilize all Germans." In Germany, leaflets were printed to expose this book and inform the public about the plans. The leaflets also revealed that Roosevelt, Churchill, and Stalin supported versions of the plan. The leaflet presented a reproduction of Kaufman's 8-point plan and captioned, "German people, you now know what your eternal enemies plan to do. To stop their extermination plan, there is only one thing to do: fight, work, and win." The plan was inspired by Talmudic hatred for the Germans, who had dared to oppose the God's chosen people. A million copies of the small book were republished in German by order from Joseph Goebbels to warn Germans of their possible fate if the war was lost. Hitler read a copy of the book in August of 1941 and was terrified with what he read. Afterwards, Jews were forced to wear the yellow star by law. The editor of the Zionist weekly Jüdische Rundschau was the first to coin and make popular the slogan about the yellow star, which Jews were later forced to wear. "Wear it proudly, the yellow badge." Dr. Joseph Goebbels stated, "Thanks to the Jew Kaufman, we Germans know only too well what to expect in case of defeat. Humanity would sink into eternal darkness. It would fall into a dull and primitive state. Were the Jews to win this war?" In an article headlined "Breed War Strains Out of Germans" in the New York Daily newspaper, January 4, 1943, the Jewish Harvard University professor Ernest Houghton laid out his outbreeding plan that would destroy German nationalism. Houghton also called for the flooding of Europe with non-Europeans. Houghton's proposal called for transforming the German nation by encouraging mating of German women with non-German men, who would be brought into the country in large numbers, and of German men forcibly held outside of Germany with non-German women. 10 to 12 million German men would be assigned to forced labor under Allied supervision in countries outside of Germany to rebuild their economies. "The objects of this measure," wrote Dr. Houghton, "include reduction of the birth rates of pure Germans, neutralization of German aggressiveness by outbreeding and denationalization of indoctrinated individuals." Houghton estimated that this plan would require at least 20 years to be implemented. During this period, he went on, "encourage also the immigration and settlement in the German states of non-German nationals, especially males." In September 1944, a French clergyman announced from the pulpit, "What remains to be done is to kill every German. There must be no distinction between soldiers and civilians in the destruction of men, women, and children." The Morgenthau Plan was yet another plan for the occupation or for the post-war destruction of Germany to inflict collective punishment upon the German people. The plan was authorized by two extremely powerful Jews around Roosevelt, Henry Morgenthau and Harry Dexter White. Morgenthau hoped for a Jewish revenge against the Germans to give her over to his Red friends in Moscow. The plan aimed at, by means of aggressive warfare and starvation, reducing Germany's population with at least 20 million people. The plan was that Germany would be deindustrialized and to become a poor agricultural society again. The plan was supported by Roosevelt and Churchill. Morgenthau was a close friend and personal advisor to President Franklin Roosevelt and played a major role in financing U.S. participation in World War II. Motivations for the plan included resentment against the entire German people, to permanently destroy Germany as a major power, to make her never rise against the globalists again, as a measure to prevent Germany from becoming a great military power again in the future. The Gauls would fulfill their vision of weakening and dividing the Western European countries to increase the support for communism in Germany and elsewhere. Franklin Roosevelt quickly grew fond of the plan and agreed that Germans had to be exterminated. "We have got to be tough with Germany, and I mean the German people, not just the Nazis. You either had to castrate the German people, or you have got to treat them in such a manner so they can't go on reproducing people." Morgenthau released a book in 1945 entitled Germany is Our Problem, which promoted his plan and described it in detail. In November of 1945, Dwight Eisenhower, governor of the U.S. occupation zone of Germany, approved the distribution of 1,000 copies of this book to top American military officials.
4: The black-haired Jewish boy waits with satanic delight on his face for the hour when he can corrupt the unsuspecting girl with his blood and, in seducing her, steal her from her people. The Jew will attempt to undermine the racial foundations of the nation to be conquered using every possible means. The Jew steadily works to ruin women and girls so that he can break down the barriers of blood on an even larger scale. It was the Jews who brought the Negro to the Rhine. The motive behind this is clear, and his intention is always the same. He wants to destroy the hated white race through bastardization. He continues to bring Negroes in as a flood and forces the mixing of races. This corruption puts an end to the white culture and political distinction and raises the Jew up to be its masters. A racially pure people, which is conscious of its blood, can never be defeated by the Jew. In this world, the Jew can only be the master of bastards. This is why he continually tries to lower the racial quality by poisoning the blood of individuals among the targeted peoples. The Jew begins to replace the political idea of democracy with that of a dictatorship for the working class. In the organized masses who follow Marxism, the Jew finds he is holding a weapon that allows him to do without democracy and permits him instead to conquer and rule the people through the iron hand of a dictatorship. The Jew works systematically in two directions, for the revolution economically and politically. Any nation that violently resists his internal attack is surrounded by a net of countries which fall more easily. This ring forms a network of enemies around his target and incites the nation into war. And finally, if necessary, when the troops are on the battlefield, he raises the flag of revolution right when the country is least prepared. Economically, the Jew shakes the state until its social services begin to sway. They become so costly that they are transferred away from national control and put under his financial control. Politically, he blocks funding and denies the state access to the resources it needs for self-preservation. He destroys the foundations of any national resistance or defense. He destroys faith in the government leadership. He ridicules the nation's history, and he drags everything that is truly great into the gutter. Culturally, the Jew corrupts art, literature, and theater. He makes fun of national sentiment, upsets all ideas of beauty and nobility and idealism, and anything good. He drags people down into the realm of his own lowest nature. Religion is made ridiculous, and morals and decency are represented as old and worn out. He continues his attack until the last support on which the national being must rest, which the nation needs if it is to fight for survival in this world, is gone.

One of the many lies about Hitler and the National Socialists was that they considered other races in general as subhuman. But this is false post-war propaganda. Hitler has become the symbol of racism, even though he only applied the racialism that is considered normal to all other races around the world. It's only racism when white people defend their own nations and advocate for their own interests, because anti-racism is only a code word for anti-white. For example, the term master race was never even used during the Third Reich. The word Herrenvolk, gentleman people, was mistranslated into English as master race. The correct term Herrenvolk merely implied that the German was master of himself and his own country. He was independent. He possessed Selbstbeherrschung, self-control. He was Herr der Lage, master of the situation. He was Herr im Haus, master in his own house. Regarding the misunderstood concept of Lebensraum, Ingrid Rimland explained, "Our history has been stolen from us, words have been stolen from us, concepts have been stolen from us, and Lebensraum is such a concept. Lebensraum is not, in and of itself, a bad word. It means living space. It means the freedom to breathe, to grow, to become, the right to be a nation. It does not mean brutality against other races." Similarly, the term Untermensch was not necessarily tied to any special race. It simply meant a person subjecting to the immoral mindset of communism. The Untermensch is more a character of man. Goebbels himself said, "Subhumans exist in all peoples as a living agent." By contrast, Jewish supremacists themselves refer to the non-Jewish peoples as Gentiles or Goyim, to be treated as cattle or slaves, where murder, rape, or mistreatment of the Goyim is commanded and acceptable. The term master race is in fact something that the Jewish supremacists use to describe their own race. The Aryan master race is pure projection by the Jews to try to shift blame to the Germans for their own Jewish racism.

So, did Hitler want to take over the world? No. Again, this is just projection by the writers of history. In reality, the same people who accused Hitler of wanting world domination were actually themselves guilty of wanting to take over the world. Churchill, for example, accused Hitler of trying to take over the world at a time when his own country controlled the largest empire in history. The Jewish communists accused Hitler of trying to take over the world when the Communist International, Comintern, had explicitly said that they fought for world domination and had already occupied most of the world's countries through total control of their media, banking, and politics. Hitler, of course, wished for the whole world to adopt nationalism, to defend themselves against the evils of globalism. But he also made it absolutely clear that he did not want to force anyone else to adopt national socialism. The National Socialists were not Aryan supremacists. They simply wanted to preserve their own race and preserve the true biological diversity in the world and be the leaders of their own nation. In accordance with nature's laws, nothing is more right than the preservation of one's own race. Having pride in and love for your own race and wanting to ensure its survival is not a crime. It is the most natural feeling in the world. No matter what the anti-white media says, true nationalism represents true global diversity. Love of your own race and culture does not mean hatred of other races. The National Socialists believe that every people had the right to preserve their own unique heritage, culture, character, art, literature, music, values, faith, and other characteristics that define them in their own countries. All races have the right to live in peace in their own homelands, free from the threat of demographic replacement. Globalism and cultural Marxism represent anti-diversity because they want to water us all down, destroy racial identity and the unique distinctions between the divergent races, making us all the same. The melting pot concept that the globalists are promoting for white European nations is in fact anti-true diversity and seeks to eradicate diversity at the same time as deceptively championing it. The real racists and supremacists are those in favor of forced mass immigration or miscegenation to destroy a nation's unique individual character, beauty, and culture. People from all over the world united behind Germany. Many people saw straight through the propaganda that was being launched against Hitler in the media. Hundreds of thousands of Slavic, Russians, Arabs, Asian, Indians, Blacks, and even Native Americans wore the eagle and the swastika proudly on their breast

0: the Nuremberg racial laws have been regarded particularly racist as they reduced the rights of the Jews in Germany. The laws also prohibited marriage between Jews and Gentiles. However, Zionists and National Socialists actually cooperated before the war on writing these racial laws. These laws were supported by the Jews themselves, who did not want to mix their blood with Gentiles. Mike Walsh said, "Racially mixed marriages were and are as much anathema to Jews as they were to Hitler." Hitler simply put in Germany first laws. Is it really that bizarre to keep Germany German? Most states in the USA had also enacted laws prohibiting marriage between persons of different races at the same time. The Liberian Constitution states that only black people can be citizens. So why aren't anti-racist groups screaming at Liberia? Why is this not front page news? Well, because no one cares that there is a country only for black people. What about the homogeneous ethno-state Japan, with a Japanese population of 99%? Afghanistan, Saudi Arabia, Somalia, and Yemen is 100% Muslim. Well, what about Israel? Is it racist for the Jews to keep Israel Jewish as well? Is it racist for Jews to put Israel first also? Interestingly, Israel would enact much more discriminative racial laws within their own Jewish ethno-state some years later. In Israel, it is illegal for Jews to marry a non-Jew. Palestinians within Israel are granted different rights to Jews. They are not allowed freedom of movement. Their towns receive less government funding than Jewish towns. They receive heavier prison terms than Jews. And they experience employment discrimination as public funding is not equal. Israel has a completely racially based immigration policy and only allows people of biological Jewish descent to immigrate to the nation. Jews are granted citizenship to Israel, but Gentiles are not. A great wall was enacted keeping immigrants out of the nation. Israel recognizes less than 1% of the asylum seekers. Jews in America and Europe are 100% united in demanding open borders and immigration reform, but at the same time hypocritically support Israel, which now uses DNA tests on potential immigrants in order to keep the Jewish state racially pure. Israel's law of return immigration policy is directly based upon the National Socialist Nuremberg race laws, which define the Jew as anyone with two or more Jewish grandparents. This law of return is not based on religion, but biological Jewish ancestry. The racial laws that were criticized in National Socialist Germany by the Jewish community became the national standard of laws in Israel, enacted by the same Jewish community.
1: Can we speak, can I ask you some questions?
2: About what?
1: About...
2: Political?
1: A little bit.
2: No.
1: I'd love to hear your thoughts on the current conflict. Though everything's happening, it's all an illusion?
2: Yes.
1: Yeah. Wow. That guy is one of the greatest optimists I've ever seen. How you doing? Can I ask you a couple questions?
2: Yeah.
1: So somebody just threw a water balloon at us. And now there's a crowd gathering because they're going to, they're saying that they're going to chase us away, and they're gathering numbers now. So there's a big flock of people that's going to chase us. Yeah.
3: I'm not...
1: So I'm not allowed to talk to anybody in the country? I'd say we're not very wanted around here. This place is no joke. We were down there just trying to talk to people.
4: What do you see here? Of majority of people here don't think like them.
1: Yeah, I think we found enough peace here today. It's no joke. I'm going to my car. Yeah.
3: Jewish?
1: I'm going in my car. There's so many things that are wrong on both sides. If this was solved tomorrow, if suddenly there were two states and people were living in peace, would bin Laden go away?
5: I don't think it would happen. But what you're doing is you're taking an argument away.
1: Dude, this is messed up. There goes my friend. See you.
6: Often when there is dissent expressed in the United States against policies of the Israeli government, people here are called anti-Semitic. What is your response to that as an Israeli Jew?
7: Well, it's a trick. We always use it.
8: Kabbalah preached revolution, said that Jews, as superior beings, were destined to rule the world.
9: Because the Talmud conspires against Gentiles, if a Jew was ever caught telling a Gentile what the Talmud really says, such a person deserves death.

0: Turn to blood. Mayor Quinn, turn to blood. I'm calling the Mashiach to kill you. Serve the Jews or die.
1: A strange version of vampirism, or blood drinking, is still practiced to this day by many rabbis who suck the blood from the freshly severed foreskin of newborn babies.
2: This is after the cutting. The Mohel does what is called metzitza. Metzitza means to suck, and it means doing so with his mouth.
3: There is a dark matter still in the world today. It is something that is perhaps older than written language itself, human ritual sacrifice. And it has been something for which Jewish extremists have often been accused of throughout time.
4: Does everyone else think it's a nice Jewish family? From the outside, you appear to be a nice Jewish girl.
5: Definitely.
4: And you all are worshiping the devil inside the home?
5: Right. There's other Jewish families across the country, not just my own family.
4: Really? So when you were brought up in this kind of evilness, did you just think it was normal?
5: Like if you grow up with something, you think it's normal.
4: Mm-hmm.
5: I always thought
4: so. What kinds of things? You don't have to give us the gory details, but what kinds of things went on in the family?
5: Well, there would be rituals in which babies would be sacrificed.
6: According to various rabbinic opinions, it would be seemingly permissible to kill children.
3: Understandably, since it's not an everyday topic, many people are highly skeptical of this bizarre accusation that has burdened the Jewish people for at least 2,000 years. Many people do not like to even think about the topic, believing it to be just pure, unadulterated, anti-Jewish propaganda. And likewise, the Jews themselves are quick to say that such claims are lies, which have been handed down through the centuries. However, there are two sides to this issue. An in-depth and fair examination will make most skeptics into true believers.
7: So vile was the nature of a Gentile that the great Simeon ben Yohai said, "The best among the Gentiles deserves to be killed. The best among the Gentiles deserves to be killed."
8: Professor Dr. Walter Gross, director of the Racial Policy Office of the NSDAP, said, "We do not say that one race is superior to another, but we do say that there is a difference between the various races of the world." He also clarified in an article, "Most open to misinterpretation are National Socialist views on the relations between the various races of the world. It has been questioned whether the fundamental racial principles of the New World Theory must not breed condescension, even contempt of people of different race. Quite the contrary, these very principles offer the very best guarantee for mutual tolerance and for the peaceful cooperation of all. We appreciate the fact that those of another race are different from us. This scientific truth is the basis, the justification, and at the same time, the obligation of every racial policy without which a restoration of Europe in our day is no longer practicable. Whether that other race is better or worse is not possible for us to judge. The racial principles of National Socialism are, therefore, the surest guarantee for respecting the integrity of other nations. National Socialist demand is only that the claims of the blood and the laws of biology should be more closely observed in the future. We do not wish our people to intermarry with those of alien race, since through such mingling of blood, the best and characteristic qualities of both races are lost. But we will always have a ready welcome for any guests who wish to visit us, whether of kindred or foreign civilization, and our racial views only lead us to a fuller appreciation of their essential peculiarities, in the same way as we would want our own peculiarities respected. If all nations would follow the policies formulated by Dr. Walter Gross, the world would consist of free, independent, and homogeneous states, which would not be easily controlled by the global elite." Leon de Grelle explained eloquently, "German racialism has been deliberately distorted. It never was anti-other race racialism. It was a pro-German racialism.
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12: Who are the people that tell you not to own gold? Bankers, Wall Street pinstripe bandits, and all the other debt pushers out there. They believe in endless money printing that taxes all of us in the form of inflation. 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
14: 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We are experiencing a reality based on a thin veneer of lies and illusions. A world where greed is our god and wisdom is sin. 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

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I'm so glad you're here to hang out with me.